0: Between Hezbollah and the IDF.
1: Fox's Alex Hogan in Tel Aviv. A new AP North poll finds President Trump's approval rating on Iran stands at 34%. Even as a deal to begin negotiations materialized, the poll was conducted June 11th through 17th, just after the president backed off threats to escalate the conflict. His overall approval rating stands at 37%. A federal judge will allow some challenges to President Trump's executive order targeting mail-in voting from Democratic-led states and some voting rights groups ahead of the midterms.
2: The judge writing postponing may inflict significant hardship on plaintiffs. The order includes the government creating a list of eligible voters, directing the U.S. Postal Service to deliver mail-in ballots only to those on the list. Plaintiffs argue it's unconstitutional, noting the Constitution allows states to oversee federal elections. But the judge also acknowledging there are many uncertainties as to how federal agencies will eventually implement the order. So it could be premature to challenge anything beyond November's midterms.
1: Fox's Kristen Goodwin, the White House vowing to continue to fight the issue. Authorities in Mexico working to identify four bodies found on the outskirts of Mexico City as part of the effort to find a Chicago couple who disappeared in May. That's according to the Associated Press. 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
7: 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We got a ton to get to this hour. State Representative Travis Couture stops by to break down the latest Democrat caused budget mess. Plus, Governor Bob Ferguson says, no, I'm not going to do anything about the high gas prices that we're contributing $1.40-something cents to. We're not going to do anything. Hey, Trump. That's all he has to say. But first, someone's going to have to make sense of a policy that's implemented right now for the World Cup. I need to talk through this. Otherwise, I'm going to go nuts. That's what's trending.
8: What's trending? Safety first.
7: I want to point out, I am not complaining in this segment. I'm not complaining about something the state just did. I'm just trying to understand the logic behind all of this. That's all. As we told you, Washington has reopened four of the northbound lanes on I-5, the Ship Canal Bridge. It opened on Sunday to traffic. They're doing this for the entirety of the World Cup. Okay, northbound, away from the stadium in which the World Cup is being played. Now, you could be arguing, but Jason, don't look at it that way. There are a lot of people coming from maybe Pierce County or straight from the airport who are driving northbound on I-5 to get to the stadium for the World Cup. And I would say that's a good point. But you do know that the express lanes were permanently opened northbound because they had closed the four lanes on I-5 north. So that doesn't make sense. But then number two, can you remind me, what are they doing for World Cup match days in Soto and Pioneer Square?
9: No cars.
7: See, come again?
9: There's no cars.
7: Which normally drive on I-5, right?
9: Yes.
7: Okay, so can someone just explain to me why you're reopening the freeway for cars, but then banning cars in the area in which they're being driven? I seriously don't understand. And again, to be clear, I am grateful that the bridge is open. Anyone who has crawled across the Ship Canal Bridge in two lanes for the last 5 months, not just northbound, but this was causing traffic southbound. We talked about that ad nauseum, all the traffic that was being created because of that decision, because it closed the express lanes southbound. Like, I have complained about that for a long time, many times on this show. So I am grateful that the bridge is open. I just don't understand everything happening on the other end of the trip where you're banning the cars. The Seattle Department of Transportation is turning Pioneer Square into a pedestrian-only zone on these match days, the first of which will be on Monday. Monday is the first local match. I'm excited for the World Cup. I am one of few people maybe out there right now who's excited about this. I'm sorry. I like soccer. You kind of like soccer. You don't hate it.
9: Because
7: it's a sport.
9: I'll follow the U.S. national team.
7: Yeah. I'm excited for the games completely. You should at least be excited for the U.S. men's national team because you want some. Wouldn't it be great to win the World Cup for America 250? That'd be amazing. It's not going to happen. But it would be amazing if it did. And they're going to be playing here. They're going to be playing here. Not on Monday, but they'll be playing in, what, 2 weeks? I can't remember.
9: On Friday, that Friday, yeah. The 19th, yeah.
7: A week from Friday, next Friday, is when they'll be playing Australia here. People are going to be excited. We'll have Casey Keller, former U.S. men's national team player, on the show. We'll talk a little bit about this later on in the week. But they are closing the streets 4 hours before kickoff. Parking restrictions will go in at 2 a.m. the day of a match. So well in advance of the match. The rideshare pickups have been geofenced away from the stadium. The parking garages inside of the security perimeter are going to be closed to all vehicles entirely. And they said initially, I went back, Governor Ferguson was part of this, but also the CEO of the FIFA World Cup Seattle portion of this. They all said that the goal is for 80% of fans to skip being in cars altogether. That is their goal. So work through this all with me. A family flies into SeaTac from wherever. They rent a car. They drive north on a freshly cleared I-5 to watch, I think the first one is Egypt and Iran, or one of the matches.
9: Isn't it coming up. Like Belgium and Egypt?
7: Belgium, one of them is first. Where are they parking, first of all? The stadium lots are closed. Pioneer Square is completely off limits. The security perimeter eats whatever's left in SoTo. Their hotel, I'm assuming, is in the downtown core, which is now wrapped in shuttles and ferries and bike corrals and the little Lime bike scooter thingies. So they're doing everything that they can to get you out of the car. And so I imagine someone might say then I'm not going to rent a car at all. I'll hop on light rail, I'll go into downtown, I'll stay at the hotel, and I'll walk to the stadium or take light, whatever it is. Okay, fine. So then why are you reopening the freeway? I don't understand. Why are they reopening the freeway? And the reason why I'm asking, again, not so that they close it down, but can someone explain to me why you can get away with keeping this open fully, but you couldn't have done any of the work that you've been doing on I-5 without closing down all but two lanes? Could you not have done it a little bit better for traffic? There's got to be an ulterior motive here because it doesn't make any sense directly tied to the World Cup. So why exactly are they doing it? It's driving me mental. Like there's something that I'm just not seeing. This is not to our benefit. They're not doing this to help us. So what are they doing it for? Put on your conspiracy caps. I'd love to hear.
9: Grab your tinfoil.
7: Grab the tinfoil wherever it is you can. Put on that tinfoil cap and tell me what you think this reason is, because what they're telling us doesn't make sense. The contradiction cannot be explained, which to me, it's maybe it's that OCD in me. Like I'm naturally curious as it is, and I don't understand something, and it's driving me mental. What am I missing? Is it possible that this is the only time in the history of the Washington State Department of Transportation and Democrat rule in which they are acting in a way that is to our benefit? Someone has to explain this to me. And please text us in at 1-800-465-8770. 1-800-465-8770. I feel like I'm missing something, and that bothers me. I don't like feeling like I'm missing something. I'm too smart for that. So what am I missing here? I reject the idea that they're just doing this out of the goodness of their hearts. So what's the game here? What is it?
9: What's your angle?
7: What is it? Something's up. You know what else we learned today? This I totally understand. We got some of the prices for some items at the Seattle Stadium, Lumen Field, for the games. I'll give you some of the prices of these items. There is one item here that, in the context of pricing at a stadium, isn't bad. It's not good, but it's not bad. A bottle of water.
9: That's going to be my guess.
7: 20 ounces. Now, it's Dasani, so it's not really high. It's not Fiji or anything. But their price is $5.99. By stadium standards, that's not that bad.
9: Yeah, it's kind of normal.
7: Yeah, by and I'm only judging it by state. You go to a 7-Eleven, you're getting that same bottle for $1.99 or $2.15 or something like that. So $5.99 is not that bad. Let's get to the bad. Because I looked at this item, this menu list with the prices, and I wanted to strangle someone. And I'm not even going. How much do you think a soft pretzel is? Add $2 to whatever you're thinking. It's $13.49.
9: I was going to say 15.
7: 13. No, you weren't, because that would have dismissed my point, you dummy. Why would you do that? Why wouldn't you just come back and say, I was going to say 11?
9: Well, I guess if you add tax, then it kind of is about 15. Actually.
7: Okay. Sorry. Oh, look at you try to weasel your way out of that. Did you read the book I got you?
9: No.
7: What's the book that I got you?
9: Improv.
7: Okay. Would that come in handy right now?
9: Yeah.
7: Probably. So I'm going to give you the price, but when I ask you for your price, you're going to go abnormally low. Okay. That's the bit.
9: I didn't know we were in the middle of a bit. I thought you were sincerely asking.
7: When have I ever sincerely asked you anything?
9: That's fair.
7: Come on. How was your weekend? $13.49 for a pretzel plus whatever taxes involved. That's insane. You're getting a dried pretzel. It's not even one of those big jumbo pretzels either that you get at like some Bavarian bar somewhere. Like this is small. And they don't tell you if they're giving you like cheese or anything else. I'm guessing if you get like a little canister of cheese or whatever, that crap, probably $4 just for that, just for two dips of your pretzel. I'm surprised they're not charging for individual salt that gets placed out like a little salt module. Ice cream dots. So the little ice cream dots.
9: The Dippin' Dots?
7: Yeah.
9: I'll say 10.
7: It's $11.99. Hey, dummy, I just told you to go really low.
9: It was lower, though.
7: I said really low.
9: Okay.
7: Kettle corn. They don't say how big, so whatever a bag of kettle corn.
9: $6.
7: Why would you go that low? That's too low. I mean, what are you doing here? You got to make it a little bit more believable. Say eight.
9: Eight.
7: No, it wasn't. A good guess, because that's what I would have guessed. It's $13.49.
9: Oh, my God. That might be the most egregious.
7: It is not the most egregious.
9: I mean, yet. Not that you've said.
7: Oh, cotton candy, which I guarantee you cost them to create maybe a nickel.
9: There's literally nothing to it.
7: It may be a nickel. Okay, it's just sugar in air.
9: Yeah.
7: Okay. $11.99.
9: Oh my God.
7: $11.99 for cotton candy. Are you out of your mind? Are you nuts? A churro, a normal sized churro, which also again would maybe cost them 75 cents. $10.99 for a churro.
9: Oh my God.
7: That is insanity. But wait. What do people enjoy to imbibe in at sporting events?
9: Alcohol?
7: Yeah. An American beer, 16 ounces. This is going to make Kraken fans jealous.
9: Do you actually want me to go low? Or do you want me to actually guess?
7: You can really guess on this one.
9: 16-ounce American, I'll say 18.
7: It's $17.99.
9: Okay.
7: That's insane. For some crappy American beer, you get a Michelob Ultra for $18.
9: I am paying for a Bud Light for $18. Come on.
7: And that's what they serve. It's Bud Light. A craft or import is a dollar more, $18.99. So $19.
9: Oh, well, just get that then.
7: Right?
9: At that point, if you're going to get one.
7: You're at the World Cup.
9: Yeah.
7: Don't drink an American. Well, no, you got to drink American beer if you're watching the U.S. men's national team. 1 liter of water, $10.49. Nuts. It just says nuts. They don't tell us what kind of nut. Is it peanuts or is it mixed nuts? It's got to be peanuts.
9: I thought they were saying these prices are nuts.
7: But... that's also true. But they just say nuts, $8.99 for peanuts. You can buy an entire jar of peanuts for like $4.99, and you're going to get like some little sample pack you get in an airline. This is insane to me. I get that they have to make money and things are not going so well right now for the World Cup, for FIFA, because tickets are not selling. They'll eventually sell for some of the game. Like the U.S. men's national team games, I have no doubt that they will sell. As much as I'm a fan of Belgium, I don't know how many people are going to go pay, you know, hundreds and hundreds of dollars or thousands of dollars to see the Belgium men's national team.
9: Are they selling waffles at that game at least?
7: What are those things called? Or is that Dutch?
9: All I know is Belgian waffles, but...
7: Well, why wouldn't you go with fries, with mayonnaise? Because that's what they eat in Belgium.
9: Really?
7: Yeah.
9: Oh.
7: The fries are great. When I was in Brussels, and then I went to Bruges, mostly because it's one of my favorite movies is in Bruges. They sell these they're like steak fries. They're frites. They're like really thick, perfectly
9: That's my favorite
7: cooked.
9: Kind of fry, yeah.
7: This is a weird thing to say.
9: What?
7: It's my favorite kind of fry.
9: It is.
7: There's not that many kinds of fries.
9: Well, I like fatter fries versus the skinny ones, you know?
7: Okay. Chub chaser over there for your potatoes.
9: Yep.
7: You get different sauces, but they're all, not all, but most of them are mayonnaise-based sauces. And they just give you mayo that you dip your fries into. That's what they do in Europe. It's disgusting. And they're supposed to be more civilized than us.
9: That is weird. And I like mayonnaise, but that's weird.
7: That's just disgusting. Mayonnaise has its role, but it can't be, it's not ketchup.
9: No.
7: Or barbecue sauce. That makes more sense. But it's all just mayo-based. I had one. It wasn't awful, but I couldn't get over the fact that I'm eating like a pig, just dipping into mayo. Ugh. Disgusting. I'm looking at some of the text messages. Not one person has been able to give us one viable reason to open the freeway, but then ban cars in downtown. No one has been able to answer that, which just makes it worse. The conspiracy runs deep. I'm just grateful we didn't get anyone. It's the Jews. We're bound to get one racist response.
9: There's going to be a Candace Owens episode about this now.
7: Starring Thomas Massey and Marjorie Taylor Greene.
9: And Dave Smith.
7: Oh, God. There's a bunch of stories going around. And these are kind of cute stories of Europeans, particularly Germans. I've seen a lot of German stories. Germans coming to the U.S. for the World Cup. And they are going specifically to some cities in the South. And they're just falling in love with Southern hospitality and culture and food. And there's this one German fan who, as Fox News points out, discovered the absolute beauty our culture has to offer and is sharing his newfound love all over social media. His name is Freddy. Have you seen any of these?
9: No.
7: So there's this dude named Freddy. He's a hardcore World Cup soccer fan. He's super excited. And so he's been posting on his Twitter feed, going into all of these different cities and all of these different experiences. And he came here early. So he's not just, you know, here for a couple games or so. He got here early. He's really going in. He's doing different, road trips around the South. I think he started off in Florida, but then he ended up going into Kansas City. I can't remember where he went. But this is a guy who initially had like 2,000 followers. He's got 297,000 followers now. And every single tweet he posts about how in love he is with going to different just random stops. Like he went to a Freddy's burger, frozen custard and steak burgers somewhere. I don't even know where he went. It got 32,000 likes. And he's just falling in love with everything that he's doing. They say, meet Freddie. He's just a dude from Deutschland who loves soccer or football. And last week, he let every one of his followers know he would be embarking on a grand jury to the journey to the land of the free.
10: Grand jury.
7: Love the enthusiasm. He landed in New York. He caught a connecting flight to Atlanta. And that's where his Southern road trip truly began. Like I said, he ended up going into Kansas City and Florida, though I think in reverse order. He said he got there 9 days early, and he's just started to post. He's just like cute little stories. But he did say, and this is my favorite one, he goes, the only thing he was really scared of when he got to Atlanta, jumping on their metro, not going to lie, riding the metro in Atlanta is a bit scary. If any of you guys are going to a game there, I'd probably recommend getting an Uber instead. And he posted this, like, these ominous looking photos of, but everything goes, it's like a GTA lobby, Grand Theft Auto lobby. One person next to us is taking off of his shirt and declaring war on Donald Trump, while another person is moonwalking across the platform.
9: Sounds about right.
7: And now, because he's so enamored with like simple things, like I went to this diner and I talked to someone who's been a waitress there for 40 years. Everyone's like, now everyone's giving him tips on what to do. He just posted, why is every second comment telling me to go to a strip club? Is that a normal activity to do in America? He found his first Waffle House he went to. Just had our first Waffle House experience at 1 a.m. Great food, great prices, and friendly staff. 10 of 10. We will be coming back. People are falling in love with him. He goes, we found a German village in the mountains of North Georgia. LOL, I feel right at home. I've never felt so happy for someone before who I don't even like the Germans. Why? I've been to Germany a number of times. I don't like it. He got really excited. He found a Chili's. He took a photo of all that crap he was eating. But he said Chili's and NBA Finals, and he had a little gleeful emoji. It's just so cute. It's so adorable.
9: Europeans finding out how superior our culture is to theirs.
7: Well, and I like that he's finding it out, not in like New York or Los Angeles or San Francisco or Seattle. Like, he's just going into small cities he's never heard of in Florida, Georgia, South Carolina, I think he was one of the, and then Kansas. Like, he's just finding these small little cities.
9: Real Americans.
7: Exactly. You have this, you know, thought about what the United States is going to be like. And for people who've never visited the U.S., they will view it through the largest cities that they happen to see on television or in movies. And if they're watching Fox News, they know the type of city that they're going to experience, courtesy of my reporting. But if you're watching movies, you get this view of New York and Los Angeles that it's not entirely manufactured, but it's kind of manufactured. But that's all you know. And you either love that or you hate it, right? And it depends on where you're from. Like, if you're coming from Berlin and you go into New York, it's not that big of a cultural shock to you. But if you're coming from Berlin or some smaller city in Germany and you're going into, you know, some, again, tiny town in Georgia, you're going to fall in love in a different kind of way, because it's not just that you're experiencing something you never thought you would, but it's completely different. The culture there is completely different. And it's the same here. Like, spend some time, not that I would ever wish this upon even my worst enemy, in Ocean Shores, much different than time in Seattle. 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
24: I guess it's a measure of how much they really don't like Trump, isn't it?
1: Long form.
7: My next guest runs The Legal Shop, at a company that's kind of become a Rorschach test for how you feel about crime and cameras in the state. Flock Safety makes the automated license plate readers that have helped cops find missing kids and arrest human traffickers, recover stolen cars, and that have privacy advocates, or at least those who pretend to be privacy advocates, all across the Puget Sound running for the exits. Edmonds just became the third city in Snohomish County to kill its contract with Flock. Montlake Terrace and Linwood have bailed as well. It all comes as the FBI reportedly wants to spend $36 million for access to a nationwide plate reader network, which, of course, then makes folks on the left even more unhappy. So is the technology keeping us safe, or is it building a surveillance state, as some are claiming? Let's ask the guy whose job it is to defend it. Dan Haley is the chief legal officer at Flock Safety, and he joins me now. Dan, welcome to the show.
25: Thanks, Jason. Really appreciate being here.
7: So we'll start with just kind of the obvious question, given some of the recent news reports. Edmonds, Linwood, Montlake Terrace, all Washington State, they've decided to bail on the Flock cameras. From where you sit, is this a real trust problem for Flock, or is this just a, you know, a handful of left-wing councils chasing a political moment?
25: Well, first of all, I want to say we respect the democratic process, and each community makes their own decision, and we don't second guess that. That's absolutely their right. What I always say when I'm asked this, though, is if they're going to make a decision to turn off these cameras, which absolutely impact public safety and help to solve crime, we hope they're not doing it based on misinformation. And very often, Jason, they are. And it's fairly stark misinformation. I hear all the time, a community is questioning or even turning off Flock to hit back against ICE is very commonly cited. And that's like saying I'm wearing different shoes today to hit back against ICE. I understand if that's your politics, that's your impulse, you want to do something, but it's an ineffective gesture. We don't have anything to do with immigration enforcement. And in each community that has Flock, the data is controlled. Access to the data is controlled by that community, period, full stop. We don't sell it. We don't share it. We don't provide side or backdoor access to it. If a community wants to share data with federal law enforcement, they can opt to do that. And if they want to absolutely prohibit that, they can do that as well.
7: Well, and some of the claims, I mean, there have been a ton of claims, including you're just sharing information with ICE, that they have access without warrants to some of the information. Let's press a little bit on that. Can a federal agency search a local Washington network through Flock without a warrant?
25: Cannot. It unless cannot. That agency chooses to enable it. Absolutely cannot.
7: When you say unless a local agency, so my question then is when they're
25: unless
7: serving this.
25: Unless the agency.
7: My question then, just to dive into that, if either Flock has access to some of this information that the federal government wants, or you know, any agency might want within the federal government, not just ICE, do they go to Flock or do they go to the city that has the Flock installed?
25: They go to the city. And in this way, this is it's very much like social media. It's the law enforcement agency, whether it's federal or local, you know, the town next door, literally through the system issues a sharing request will you share your data with me, town B? And town B either accepts that, I'm your friend, like Facebook, or rejects it. I'm not your friend. I don't know you. I'm not going to share my information with you. And it is truly as simple as that. And it is absolutely controlled by the user, the community using Flock.
7: Is that a set it and forget it sort of toggle that they would have to hit? Or is it on a case-by-case basis of the federal government or, again, any agency, not just ICE, trying to get into and accessing that data? Because as you know, and for those of people at home who don't remember, University of Washington did this report last year at some point. And it said that CBP, Homeland Security, they access the Flock networks across the state of Washington. They say thousands of times. Edmonds at the time said that its own network was hit and all of that. So how could that have happened if local agencies didn't authorize it, or did they authorize it and maybe not even realize it?
25: Yeah. So this is let me lift up for a second. Flock was founded on the proposition that law enforcement ought to have access to these very powerful tools, but because they're very powerful tools, they ought to have transparency and accountability features built into them. So when you asked just now, Jason, is it set it and forget it? It is not set it and forget it. In fact, it's the opposite. It is set it, and if you decide to share data, every single sharing of data is permanently logged in the system. And so the reason that communities are able to look back and say, oh, there was sharing that I didn't intend to authorize, or that I did authorize, but now we're in a different political moment, and so I want to reverse that. The reason that information is even available is because the system was engineered so that you can't abuse it without creating a record of that abuse or misuse or mistaken use or whatever it might be. I don't know of any other system that has that mechanism, but it's ironic that Flock, we are one among several companies that provide this technology, that we get singled out or targeted for all this attention when we were literally, I joined the company after a long conversation with the CEO about Fourth Amendment concerns. I have Fourth Amendment concerns, meaning right to privacy. This is a very powerful technology, but we built it so that its use is susceptible to very deep scrutiny and fact, as I said, fact-based scrutiny. Like if a city is going to decide not to use it, we would hope that would be because of facts, not misinformation. That University of Washington report that you just referenced, when it came out, we immediately reached out to the authors and said, it would have been great if you had reached out to us prior to publishing this report. We could have corrected a lot of the misstatements of fact that you've made. And they offered us the ability to send them a correction. We did that, and it's linked somewhere on their website. But that's never what's cited when it comes up.
7: Yeah, exactly. We're talking, by the way, with Dan Haley. He's the chief legal officer at Flock Safety. Washington Democrats just passed a bill, I think it was signed back in March, that stops any local agency from giving federal or out-of-state agencies any kind of direct network access. Does Flock support that law?
25: We support the democratic process. And I know that sounds trite and it sounds like an evasion, but it is, it's simply true. Like the legislature, someone proposed a bill. It was debated. We weighed into that debate. All of the different activist groups that pay attention to our technology weighed in. By the way, often we're on the same side of the sub issues on those things because we actually do care very much about the right to privacy and about public transparency. And in the end, we are glad when there is a clear framework in any given state for the use of this technology. It is much better than having just a Wild West where nobody knows what rules they're supposed to follow. You mentioned a couple of communities that turned off their cameras. A number of them paused their system while that legislation was pending. And now that the rules are finally established, we're seeing communities come back online, Stanwood, Cooley Dam, because they've got some certainty. So that legislation, frankly, it limits some valuable uses, It only allows the system to use for system to be used for felonies. And you know, in our view, that limits the effectiveness of the system, but it also provides certainty. So in our view, that's a good thing.
7: What other practical uses for the Flock technology are currently being used by cities, not just in Washington, but nationwide? I know that there are some companies out there. I don't think Flock is doing this with the city of Seattle, but they have the acoustic gunshot location system. I think you guys do something somewhat similar. Yeah. So how, when you look at the offerings that you guys have from a hardware and software perspective, what's actually being used out there?
25: Yeah, so we've got the ALPR system, which is the license plate cameras, which for whatever reason get the most attention. They're very straightforward. They take pictures of the exterior of vehicles on public roadways, and for some reason that has become very controversial in a reality where, you know, we all carry these supercomputers in our pockets that can track us to the nth degree, far beyond, you know, a moment in time photograph of the exterior of a car.
7: Well, in fairness, it's the government's use that I think is probably problematic to some people. And I generally agree with your sentiment there of, you know, as long as we've got a system in place that ensures that it's not being abused and it's not actually tracking just anyone. I mean, the way that system used the ALPR, I mean, you have to input information that says, hey, there's someone driving with the license plate, you know, 12345, and they're wanted on a warrant. That's what you're looking for. You're not looking for just everything.
25: No, that's exactly right. But if the federal government wanted to find the person who owns that car in real time, the most effective way to do that is to issue a warrant and get geolocation data from Google or Apple or whoever. But in any event, I'm sorry, your question was, what else do we have? So we have drones. Drones as a first responder, which means essentially, you know, law enforcement and first responders. So fire, EMTs operate a drone. There's a 911 call. The drone goes up and can be at the scene from which the call emanated within minutes, providing situational awareness for the first responders. So we see stories all the time where, shots fired, drone gets to the scene, and there was one just a couple weeks ago, and I'm sorry, I don't recall where it was, but the drone was able to pinpoint a shooter lying in the bushes waiting for authorities to arrive, and probably would have gotten some of them, but as it turned out, got none of them because they knew precisely where he was. So that's... Ah, yes, thank you. So there's that. There is gunshot detection. That's simply a sound detector that is calibrated to be continuously listening for the sound of a gunshot, and can triangulate when a community has a number of them, can triangulate to a pretty granular degree where the gunshot emanated from. So again, police know where to respond. Shots fired, they get a report of shots fired, they can determine where the shot was fired from, not just that somebody's, you know, firing off a gun in the whatever block of the city.
7: So Dan, not to get any individual city in trouble outside of the Renton example you just used, how many Flock products are currently being used outside of the ALPRs in Washington, just generally speaking? Do you have
25: a lot of
7: saturation into the market? Have you seen...
25: No, and no company has a lot of saturation in these things yet. This is, I mean, we are the market leader in ALPR, and I think that's why we get the most attention, frankly. To return to an earlier topic, we don't do business with... The federal agencies that handle immigration. A number of our competitors do, and for whatever reason, we get the lion's share by far of the attention for that. It's interesting, but people have reasons. That's on us for not adequately educating the public about our technology.
7: Are there cities that are saying no to the ALPR doing so publicly, but then they're using your drones or your audio detection?
25: Gosh. I don't know the answer to that.
7: I'm just kind of curious because it does seem, and yeah. I know you're not saying this directly, I'm saying it, that a lot of these decisions that are being made are political. There's no doubt. When anyone points to claims of ICE is being used, that is a political statement that people are making. And even if you were using it for ICE purposes, it's still also political in pointing that out. I mean, how much of this do you think is truly political?
25: I think all of it is a product of the political moment we're living in. And so I'll return to what I keep saying, that these are important decisions communities are making. Their elected officials should make them based on facts. And the fact is, this technology exists. It's not going back in the bottle. It is very effective. And so I frequently say to activists that I deal with, would you be making the same argument in the living room of the parents who you just read in the paper this morning got their kid back in a number of hours? It's very effective. It's very impactful in low-income neighborhoods where this technology is deployed. It has an enormous impact on crime rates, and it does it in a way that is completely and totally unbiased. These systems have no bias. They have no ability to have bias. And one would think that would be an attractive thing. It's certainly an attractive thing to the people who live in those communities. But you're right. We're living in a political moment, and we always live in a political moment. But people have genuine concerns about the growth of a surveillance state, which is why I'll return one more time to, we built this system to ensure public control, public accountability, and transparency. Because we share those concerns. None of us wants to live in a surveillance state. Nobody working at Flock wants to live in a surveillance state.
7: Dan Haley, Chief Legal Officer at Flock Safety. Thank you so much for coming on and explaining some of these issues. Really do appreciate it.
25: Jason, I can't tell you how much I appreciate it. Do it anytime. Thank you.
7: Absolutely. 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We're back with some quick hits right here on SeattleRed77.com.
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7: $5.70 a gallon, and your governor's advice is to call Donald Trump to complain. Right. That was the answer from Bob Ferguson again when Washington drivers did something really simple, which is asking for a little bit of help at the pump. And the funny thing is the state gas average is $5.70. There are some people who are listening right now who are saying to themselves, man, I wish it was $5.70. I got gas a week and a half ago or so. It was still over $6. It was like $6.02, I think. And that was coming down from where it was 3 weeks before that when I got gas. But still, $5.70 a gallon is a lot. It's $1.38 over the national average. It's the third highest in the entire country. We're behind just California and Hawaii. That's where we normally sit. And one man who's got power to do something about it right now told you to pick up the phone and call the White House. He didn't pause. He won't pause the gas tax, the Climate Commitment Act. He won't call a special session. What Bob Ferguson will do is point to D.C., point to Tehran and tell you the pain isn't his to fix. But the reality is he can help. Start with the math. The math is absolutely brutal in Washington state, regardless of what's going on in Iran. I'm not going to pretend that Iran doesn't play a large role in what we're experiencing right now. It does. It undoubtedly does. And as the president said today, although in fairness, he's been saying this for a while, we're close to a deal. I have no idea. He's called off the bombing and the takeover of Karg Island. We talked a little bit about that earlier. But just look at the math here in Washington. The combined state gas tax is 59 cents a gallon, which is already, by the way, one of the highest in the country. But then you put the Climate Commitment Act on top of that. According to Gas Buddy, their analyst, Patrick DeHaan, if we just suspended the CCA, we would immediately see 40 to 60 cents less per gallon, 40 to 60 cents under what we're currently paying. Todd Myers from the Washington Policy Center, he believes the number is somewhere closer to 52 cents. Baumgartner, Congressman Baumgartner from Spokane, he thinks it's about somewhere probably 45 cents. But whichever number you want to pick, it doesn't matter to me. Every one of them is real money in your pocket that Olympia is choosing to keep. And the part that Ferguson skips is that gas in our area is up 26% in the past year. Inflation runs about a point hotter than the national average. So the squeeze isn't coming just from Iran. A big chunk of it is quite literally written into state law and signed by the people in charge who are doing nothing now. Now, Republicans are doing their best to at least bring attention to this. I hear sometimes on our side saying, well, what are the Republicans going to do about it? Well, what do you want them to do? They don't have any power to change anything. So all they can do is bring up these issues, fight for them, fight for the right side. And that's what Chris Gildon is doing. He's the state Senate Republican budget leader. And he wrote that letter a couple weeks ago. He's still putting pressure on it, saying, use your emergency powers, pause the CCA auctions for just a quarter. Give us a little bit of a break. And Governor Bob Ferguson is refusing. There are some Democrats who are in favor of this outside of Washington state. And again, talking about a national gas tax pause, which does not have that much, or at least it wouldn't have as much as you might think, impact on the pricing. At the state level, the CCA putting that on pause just for a quarter would save you hundreds of dollars individually, or has the at least the potential to. It kind of depends on how often you're getting gas. But understand, he's choosing not to call this an emergency. He's saying, and at least through his spokesperson, the gas prices do not constitute an emergency under the extraordinary powers of the governor's office, which is funny because one might argue you didn't previously have the kind of power that Inslee used to shut everything down, including our economy. But we just say, oh, okay, I guess who's going to do it? Well, when they decided to ban evictions and put mask mandates in place, force people into a vaccine that didn't actually stop the spread of COVID, that apparently he had emergency powers to do, to use. But when it comes to the CCA, not an emergency. Nothing can be done. Nothing can be done. Well, you could call a special session for a day and then just pass some legislation here. But they're choosing not to do that. They're choosing not to do that because the end goal has always been for you to get hit with these taxes, them take the money. They're not

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15: Hanging on by a thread, I'm Lisa Lacera, Fox News. An agreement to stop fighting by Israel and Hezbollah in Lebanon, which threatens the U.S.-Iran talks.
16: The administration is defending the memorandum of understanding, setting up talks on a final nuclear deal and a ceasefire in Lebanon.
17: We expect Hezbollah is not going to be firing rockets and firing drones at the Israelis. And we also expect that the Israelis are not going to be going wild in Lebanon, right? Both sides have to honor their end of the deal.
16: Vice President J.D. Vance concedes that ceasefire may be messy. Overnight fighting left at least 21 people dead in Lebanon. Israel says Hezbollah attacks killed 4 IDF soldiers.
15: Fox's Jared Halpern at the White House. The families of 6 Americans detained in Iran are pressing the White House to include their release as part of the deal with Iran.
18: Only 2 of the 6 Americans have

0: been publicly identified. Kamran Hikmati, a 61-year-old Jewish Iranian American, was visiting family in Iran last spring when he was arrested over a trip to Israel 13 years ago for his son's bar mitzvah. And 49-year-old journalist Reza Valizadeh, who worked for Radio Free Europe for 10 years and returned to Iran in 2024 to care for his parents.
1: Fox's Jennifer Griffin in Washington. A senior White House official says the White House is keeping close tabs on the cases of the Americans, saying their return remains a high priority but is separate from the ongoing diplomatic efforts. At Joint Base Andrews this afternoon, President Trump unveiled a new Air Force One, a gift from Qatar. The old jets have been used by every president since George H.W. Bush.
2: Over its lifetime, that aircraft traveled to 96 countries on 223 international trips and flew over 6 million miles.
1: The new jet is outfitted with Starlink, which the president says will provide secure communications. Democrats say accepting such an expensive gift raises national security concerns. 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
9: 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We got a ton to get to, including Katie Cornell. She's hoping to turn a blue district red. She'll make the case. Plus, Xbox might be laying off thousands of people this summer. We'll explain why. But first, a new tax. It's now officially in place, and it's going to force insurance companies to bankroll abortions. That's what's trending. 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
10: What's trending? 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
9: We have a story up at SeattleRed.com that I hope you will check out because it is now official. It went into effect at midnight. Health insurers selling coverage on the Washington State Exchange now have to give the government a whole bunch of money that will be used for abortion access. This is a tax that all the Democrats pushed and all the Republicans rejected. But obviously, Democrats have more power in Olympia. So Senate Bill 6182 was passed, signed into law by Governor Bob Ferguson. It went into effect yesterday, creating what Democrats branded the quote unquote abortion savings program, which is also going to include a matching state account that would bankroll it. The goal, they're not hiding. Like, it is clear what their intent in all of this is. If you offer an insurance plan on the Washington Health Benefit Exchange, you have to pay an assessment of 82 cents per month for each person enrolled in coverage in the first year. 82 cents per person who's enrolled in health insurance coverage that they got from the exchange per month, so 12 months. Then after that, it's 0.165 cents per year, per month every year after that. The first payment would be due in 2027, and the money goes into this newly created abortion savings account, which then, according to the legislation, is, quote, to provide grants to maintain access to direct patient abortion clinical care services for individuals in the state. That's from, I'm reading directly from the bill. They say at least 85% of the funds have to be given out as grants by the State Department of Health to abortion providers and abortion funds. In the first year, they're expecting to raise about $10 million or so, and then they'll do $2 million annually after that. So they're kind of front loading all of this to get $10 million, which is why you have 82 cents per month per plan that is established for the first year. The intent is to give it as much money as humanly possible. And again, remember, there's a matching fund that's also working from the state level. Lawmakers wrote in the language of this bill that the insurance companies have to eat the cost of all of this rather than pass it on to the consumers. But regardless of that, does anyone actually think we're not going to end up paying for this? I mean, do they not understand how insurance works? And how do you even, when you're talking about budgets that are so fungible like this in this context, how do you even prove that the money isn't going to cost all of us? Unless they come out and say specifically, and I doubt they'll be this specific, we're going to charge you 82 cents more a month for coverage. It's totally random, that number. We just picked a number between 1 and 100. We went with 82 cents. They're, of course, not going to do that. So how do you prove any of this? Anyone who's watched a regulated industry take on a new levy can guess how durable the promise that they're not going to pass it on to the consumer tends to be, especially when you've got this escape hatch that's written directly into the statute, which says the Department of Health can't release or even collect identifying information about the staff or the practitioners or the patients who are tied to the grant funding for the abortion services. That information is shielded from a public records request under this law. And so keep in mind, a taxpayer-funded program writes its own exemption from the disclosure laws those same taxpayers rely on to see how their money is spent. Do you think that that is by accident? No, all of this is intentional. And by the way, it's not happening in a vacuum. We saw the funding for the Abortion Access Project cut last year, but then restored this session because the Democrats wanted to strengthen abortion access, even though there's no threat of losing access to abortion in Washington state. More people are getting abortions now than they were prior to Roe v. Wade being overturned. Now, of course, Republicans at the national level are trying to cut out as much funding to abortion services as possible. We moved to take away the Medicaid coverage for Planned Parenthood. And that in and of itself gave the Democrats a convenient villain to point to. The Republicans at the national level to create this dedicated funding stream for abortions here in Washington. And again, every Republican did what they could to defeat this thing. But unless we give them more power, unless we put more Republicans in office, and we're going to talk with one in just a few moments, they're not going to be able to stop this anymore. And again, I know that it will end up meaning that you and I as taxpayers will have to cover this. So that's more taxpayer-funded abortion services. 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
10: 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The economy.
9: Microsoft poured like $20 billion into Xbox over 5 years. And the thank you note for the people who built it apparently is a pink slip that might hit by the 4th of July. Bloomberg broke this news. Our sister website, MyNorthwest.com, has a really good detailed piece about how Xbox is staring down thousands of layoffs over the next 100 days. This new CEO, Asha Sharma, 4 months into this position, is calling all of this a quote-unquote a reset. The fiscal year closes at the end of this month, and the cuts will start in early July. And, you know, nothing says happy new fiscal year like clearing out the gaming division before the confetti settles. That's really what we're dealing with here. A big chunk of the workers are going to come out of Redmond who will be losing their jobs. And this will add to the crisis that we're all seeing in this region, particularly around tech jobs. We're seeing a lot of tech people lose their work. And these are not low-skilled, low-wage positions that we're losing. This is in part why we're seeing such shifts with the real estate market and the listings that are going up. But you look at the numbers specifically with Microsoft, and they are really ugly. You had about $20 billion sunk into Xbox over the last 5 years, And yet still revenue went in the wrong direction. They lost about a half of $1 billion. $20 billion in, and the top line actually shrank, according to Bloomberg. And if you were to run your own, you know, household budget in this way, not good. Your spouse comes in with an intervention. Honey, we need to talk. We got to figure this out. And the open wound, according to this Bloomberg piece and the MyNorthwest.com piece, is the hardware for Xbox. Xbox hardware revenue dropped 29% year over year in the first quarter of 2026. And if you look at the quarter before that, it fell like 22%. You go even further back, it gets worse. Every single quarter from early 2024 through late last year posted a decline of at least 29%. And one quarter cratered at 42%, which obviously is more than just a slump or some bad luck. That is, you know, consoles gathering dust on the shelves at a Bellevue Best Buy. So, the leadership did what they needed to do, which is they found the people closest to the product and they started to make cuts. And I can't say that I blame them. Some of this, I think, was an overly aggressive growth model or growth prediction post COVID, where you saw a lot of people obviously had to stay home. They were bored. So you're giving them something to do and you're asking them to purchase Xboxes. And sure, if the economy was like booming at the time, people getting stuck at home, that might make sense. But obviously the demand just in the end wasn't there. And Xboxes, which launched back in 2001, that was a big deal, but they were walking into a space that was kind of already owned by PlayStation. So it was always going to be a little bit of a battle. They then launched Xbox 360. That was kind of the peak of Xbox. And then 2013 comes around. You get Xbox One. I never had that one. Series S and Series 7 comes out in 2020. I ended up getting the Series X. I think that was the highest end one, only because there was too few of them and there was a run on them and I just wanted to say I got one. I think I played it maybe one time or for like a month I was playing it, and that's about it. So right now we've got a fifth generation console in production. There's going to be big upgrades, at least we're told. But before it ships out, the company is already thinning out the engineers who built the games to run on it, which I don't know. I'm not going to pretend to know the intricacies of an industry like this, but it doesn't seem particularly bold to fire the team and then ask the survivors to deliver on future product deadlines. It just seems like we're seeing a crisis that's only going to get worse. And as a consumer, I'm not in the market for an Xbox, but let's just live in a world in which the new Xbox, the promises of what it's capable of doing is just interesting to me. I'm like, okay, I'm actually considering buying it. Would I pull the trigger on a really expensive item for a company that's going through these kinds of problems on that particular device? I don't know if I would do that. But of course, beyond that, it stops being a tech story the second you remember that a lot of the people who are going to be impacted are living in Redmond and just general King County, the east side economy that the rest of the state leans on, sometimes quietly, but definitely leans on. When Xbox gets rid of thousands of employees, a real slice of the pain lands on the six-figure engineers and the producers who live, say, in Sammamish or Issaquah or Kirkland. The ones who are paying the mortgages that kind of hold up the home values on the east side. And we are seeing the east side acting more normal with the supply and demand issues with so many condos on the market. Prices are actually going down. You're putting up more of these pricier listings. That's bringing down some of the costs that just because the supply is so high and the demand isn't going to be there, especially now if you're wondering whether or not you're going to have your job, not even just at Xbox, but at Microsoft after July. That's a problem for a lot of people, and we're going to all feel it. And again, as I said, this is not just an Xbox issue. We've been seeing these kinds of job cuts in tech in this region. Meta cut 1,300 jobs just in King County. You had that logistics company in Bellevue getting rid of 230. You had a heavy machinery maker getting in on this as well. That was kind of one of the one-offs that were not tech. But I remember Meta cutting jobs. I remember Google and what was the other? Snap cut a few jobs as well. Like, we're starting to see this really hit us hard. And I don't know what a reset means for the local economy or for Microsoft, but it can't be a good thing. And it's certainly not going to be a good thing for all these workers who are now going to find themselves without work. It's not headed in the right direction. 1-800-465-8770 for your texts. Let's find out what else is trending.
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9: Joining me now is Katie Cornell. She's a Republican candidate for the Washington State House in the 26th Legislative District. This covers Port Orchard, Gig Harbor, parts of Bremerton, the key peninsula. Cornell is a pastor, a nonprofit leader, business owner, and a lifelong resident of the district, running in an area that has seen some demographic shifts over the last few years. Katie Cornell, welcome to the show.
11: Thank you so much for having me. It's such an honor.
9: Let's talk about that demographic shift. This is seen or has been seen as traditionally a red district, not so much anymore.
11: Yeah, no, I think this is 26th district is a very purple district. And we have a diverse group of people that live in our region, and it's wonderful.
9: You've said affordability is one of the biggest issues facing families in the 26th district. So you've been focused a lot and will be focused a lot in your campaign on that. What's the most damaging policy that Olympia has passed in the last few years that you think is making life unnecessarily expensive?
11: Yeah, great question. So as you mentioned, my plan is to go after affordability at the root. So I'm looking at all the different areas of where did things start? Where's the trajectory? What policies impacted things the most? And when I'm out doorbelling, talking to people at the door, the number one thing I'm hearing, I mean, there's so many, right? But one of the ones in my district particularly is energy bills. A lot of the electric companies have had to increase their rates by about 30% every year for years and plan to even more. And so I dove into this issue, and one of the things I've been telling voters is that a policy out of Olympia called CETA created a goal to get to zero emissions, and we need to get 80% there by 2030. So we are forcing our energy companies to convert all of their energy over into this new zero emissions expectations. And that is driving our costs up astronomically. And so one of the plans I have working bipartisanly across the aisle will be to adjust that timeline. We need to push out that timeline to make it affordable for people, because none of us can afford a 30% increase every year. And so I'd like to push that timeline out to make sure that maybe electricity bills can go up 3-5% of a year to go more closer with the rate of inflation than to meet these demands. And there's a lot of policies like that coming out of Olympia where we've set our own goals that are now crushing us realistically. Mm-hmm. And we need to go back and look at those and go, is it realistic? When can we accomplish it? And how are we going to accomplish that? And does it hurt people more than it is helping? And we've got to make some adjustments.
9: Well, and we're also dealing, of course, with the Climate Commitment Act, which is adding, you know, somewhere between 40 and 50 cents, 55 cents, perhaps, per gallon of gasoline. I imagine you support at least temporary pause on the Climate Commitment Act, which the governor has completely rejected. But should we repeal it?
11: Yeah, I think that we need to make anything that we can do to lower that tax. We're also taxing the refineries. We're taxing, and then we have the energy credits that they're buying as well. And so ultimately, I believe it's over a dollar on every gallon just on Washington state taxes alone. Yep. And so we need to adjust the tax structure somewhere on gasoline. And I would like to propose not just temporary fixes, but long-term fixes.
9: Voters have traditionally pushed back on soft-on-crime policies. It finally got, Democrats to reverse course on some policies. Do you think ultimately, though, we're doing enough to support law enforcement? And what changes would you advocate for when it comes to policing, prosecution, repeat offenders?
11: Mm-hmm. Absolutely. Thank you so much for asking this, because this is one of the core things for me, because personally, I've seen have walked with so many mothers and fathers that have lost their children to fentanyl, and I carry literally their cries in my heart. And I'm like, these new laws are not compassionate or loving because people are literally dying, and these are our sons and daughters dying in the streets. So this issue is very important to me. One of the things that we need to look at is when we reformed after the Blake decision, and we made some reforms and defelonized, you know, we made it not a misdemeanor now instead of a felony for that, you know, and a lot of that is really good because, yes, a first time offender, you know, you get caught with drugs. Like the first thing we should try to do is get people help. What most people don't understand, though, is the help is not mandatory, and the help a lot of times isn't available or it's complicated. The programs we've designed are not effective and are not working. And so by the time even people are even possibly complete these optional treatments, they're offended again and again and again, and the consequences never change. And so you get another misdemeanor, and then the court fines build up and then our system's bogged down, and everything is just so bogged down with this broken system. And so a couple different things that I want to propose is that we need to make treatment mandatory. And if we have to add more beds or whatever we need to do to fix that, I'll work on fixing all of the people. And they say, well, we just can't just do that. Well, then we need to fix that. But we have to make, if we're going to offer treatment as an option instead of prison, which I support, then the treatment needs to be mandatory as prison would have been. We can't be optional.
9: We're talking with Katie Cornell. She's the Republican candidate for the Washington State House in the 26th Legislative District. That's Gig Harbor, Port Orchard, the Key Peninsula, parts of Bremerton. I'm curious about your decision to run for office. You've spent years as a pastor, a nonprofit leader. You've been very effective. You've been actually getting stuff done. What was the moment that made you decide it wasn't enough to maybe influence policy from the outside, that you needed to run yourself?
11: Thank you. That's such a great question. I live my life serving people to the best of my ability and everywhere I can, locally, globally. And within that context, I've lived my life to say you do for the one what you wish you could do for everybody. And over time, you know, I help every mom I can dealing with the loss of their children with fentanyl. I help every person of addiction I can. I walk with marriages, families, you know, building complex systems in West Africa to bring people out of poverty. You do what you can. But at the end of the day, when you see policies locally here just crushing things, you realize I can make greater impact by doing for everyone what I'm doing for the one. And so I'd like to take the things that I'm doing to help each and every individual that I face every day. I do my best to serve them and help them. And I want to bring that to a greater level in Olympia to make programs that work. And we need a government that's effective. And that's my expertise, is to solve complex problems effectively and sustainably. And so I want to go to work to serve the people so I can help as many people as possible.
9: You also talk about common sense leadership. From your perspective as a Republican, what does that mean in the context of not having a majority?
11: Yeah. So, you know, I've working internationally and locally, I can work with anybody because I just love people. And I find that most of us have so much more in common than we think. We may not agree on the approach, but ultimately at the end of the day, we find our common goal and we work on that goal and we put everything else aside to accomplish that goal. And so that's how I'm going to approach things in Olympia as well, I think we all can agree that there's too many kids that, you know, because of the Family Reconciliation Act modifications that were made, that we need to make adjustments to that. I think everyone agrees there's too many kids dying. You know, so you pick one issue, you work on it, you accomplish that. And we can fix, you know, fix a bunch of little things, it adds up to really big things. And so I'm going to go down to Olympia and I'm going to build relationships, network, build coalitions, work with stakeholders, listen, learn, and make as much effective policy as I can.
9: Well, we wish you the absolute best of luck. For people who want to learn more about this campaign, donate time or maybe some money, because it's going to be expensive to run here. Katie Cornell's website is katiecornell.com, KATY Cornell.com. She's running for the Washington State House position in the 26th Legislative District. So if you live in Gig Harbor, Port Orchard, parts of Bremerton, or you know people who live there, please make sure that they're aware of this campaign. Again, the website is katiecornell.com, K-A-T-Y. Katie, thank you so much for stopping by. Really appreciate it.
11: Thank you so much for having me.
9: Of course.
11: Have a great day.
9: You as well. You're listening to the Jason Rantz Show right here on Seattle Red 770 AM. When we come back, we're going to dive into the local.
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3: Welcome back to the Jason Rand Show. Thank you so much for tuning in. I really do appreciate it. Bob Ferguson signed an executive order to help women going through menopause, but when he tweeted about it, he went through great pains to not use the word women or woman in any way, shape, or form. He signed this executive order 2601 that says state agencies have to develop workplace accommodations for employees experiencing menopause, which I did not know you needed accommodations. It's just a room with an air conditioner. I'm not entirely sure I know what you're doing for menopause, but apparently it's a big issue. And it's funny because at the press conference he held earlier in the week, he did use the term woman or women. He did it in front of cameras. But then I guess his communications team got a hold of the keyboard and decided to tweet something on his behalf, or maybe he put it out. He put it out under his gubernatorial account. And it said nearly half of our state's population will experience menopause in their lifetime. Employers should provide reasonable accommodations for people experiencing symptoms. Okay. Let me look over this. No, he doesn't say woman or women at all. He doesn't use gendered language ever. He says nearly half of our state's population. Women? Because if you're thinking about trans people, then it's 100% of a population. I mean, it's just a weird phrase. People experiencing symptoms. Women experiencing symptoms. I mean, those two lines are carefully constructed to not use a gender, to not acknowledge a gender. They are designed to communicate biology to anyone paying attention while giving gender activists nothing to scream about online. This was a tweet that was sent to make sure that gender activists, the radical left, don't get upset. And it's funny, if you go and look at the executive order language, it does almost the exact same thing. Did you notice this? So they don't use the term women. They say people experiencing menopause. So women? It doesn't make any sense.
4: His staff might as well have been defusing a bomb writing this post.
3: Seriously.
4: Like red wire, blue wire.
3: 100%. It was pink wire, which is why they got really confused. This doesn't make any sense. You can acknowledge biology. In fact, you have to if you're doing anything about menopause. Like people experiencing testicular cancer. You mean men? I don't understand this. I don't understand this other than to say he's a coward. A woke coward.
4: I think he campaigned as like a moderate too.
3: He's Abigail Spamberger.
4: Yeah.
3: What's her
4: just
3: name?
4: A dweebier version.
3: Mickey Sherrill.
4: Yeah.
3: They claim that they're moderate and then they get into office and then they become crazy. I mean, Joe Biden did the same thing. He pretended that he was a moderate. I'm the adult in the room. And then the people took advantage of him who he hired, I guess. And he just exposed himself as this radical. There's a bill in New York that's going to Kathy Hochul's desk that does some of the same version of this. It would remove the words mother and father from state law. And instead, I can't believe this. Oh my God. Mother becomes gestating parent. Gestating parent. Father becomes non-gestating parent. They're taking out paternity and it's just saying parentage. It's a bill that passed the state Senate this week. It went after going already through the assembly back in March. And the reason why they changed the language is that they wanted to promote inclusivity. Inclusivity. So we're including everyone as a mother and a father. Okay. Now, is this necessary for any legal reasons? No. It's inspired completely by wokeness. Now, she, Governor Hochul, or they, I don't want to gender anyone anymore. I'm scared. I used to call her governess. I'll call her governor now. But she's not taking a position on whether or not she's going to sign this yet. She said, I have until the end of the year to review them and make a decision, so I won't be commenting on pending legislation. Oh, dear God. That means she's going to sign it and upset normal people, or not sign it and upset abnormal, crazy people who care about these things. That's all that that means. Mom is gestating parent. Happy Gestating Parents Day.
4: New York, you could have had Lee Zeldin.
3: I know. The sad part is, let's not just pretend that this is a New York issue.
4: No, it's not.
3: This is not. I mean, we did some version of this here in Washington. I can't remember what the state law was. At the local level, they're trying to, you know, take out all the gendered language. Ugh. And imagine, by the way, if you're someone who's demanding this, you're demanding that they get rid of the gendered language because it offends you when we talk about mom or dad. If you have a kid who calls you, like, if on Mother's Day, Happy Gestating Parent Day, or for Father's Day, Non-Gestating Parent, you should put the kid up for adoption. My kid's 27. Put the kid up for adoption. You no longer
4: or have just legally disown him in some way.
3: Yeah, that's what I'm saying. Just, you're done. You're done. Cut all ties with that kid and look in the mirror, because you failed your kid. You failed them. You allowed them to get to that crazy position. Just when you thought, like, wokeness was dead. I get asked this question semi-frequently when I do a segment with Varney and Company on Fox Business. He'll ask me whether or not that whole movement's gone. I go, it's slowed down a little bit. It's not gone.
4: It's waiting.
3: They wait to strike when they can, and they'll strike here or there just enough to do some damage but not bring up this alarm that it's overtaking the country again. They're just waiting to have more power again, and then it'll come back in a, you know, a vicious way. Seriously vicious. What was the language from Pete Hegseth?
4: Ruthless efficiency.
3: With ruthless efficiency. The second they've got some power, all of a sudden all the language is going to be degendered again. Then you have to waste so much time undoing all that damage once we win again. I can't anymore. What a dweeb you are, Bob Ferguson. Just what a dweeb. Meanwhile, Seattle spots a gold rush and says, let's chase the prospectors out of town. That's their goal here. So there's a Texas firm called Digital Realty, and they filed permits last week to demolish the old Bed Bath & Beyond at 3rd and Virginia in downtown Seattle that's just been empty for years. And they would put up a 6-story building with 4 floors of data center, plus a lab, an office, and some retail. The construction, they would like to begin in 2027, which is, you know, good news for an area that could, you know, use a little bit of a boost. It's already not being used. There's no reason to think that any retail is going back into that location, which, you know, 3, I think, of the floors of this 4-story building right now are just parking that, again, is completely empty. While they're doing that and filing these permits, the city council's land use committee voted to ban new data centers for a year. Mayor Katie Wilson is pushing this moratorium through. And to translate all of that, a company wants to invest in downtown Seattle. They want to hire, I'm presuming, union electricians. They want to pay property taxes. They want to replace a dead box store that's been dead for years. And the council and mayor, they're pushing through a moratorium anyway. They're choosing to do that anyway. And the official excuse that they put out is power. That facilities, and in this case, we're talking about 4 proposals overall. They're not all still there, but when they were talking about this moratorium initially, they were saying these four facilities would draw 369 megawatts from Seattle City Light, which is about a third of the city's daily electric load. And the claim is that we as taxpayers, ratepayers, would have to shoulder that burden. But that argument already died. And we talked about this with a Trump energy official just, what, 3 weeks or so ago. the president pushed through the ratepayer protection pledge, and it was agreed to by Amazon, Google, Meta, Microsoft, OpenAI, Oracle, and xAI. They all signed on to this, which was a commitment to not just build these facilities, but buy the power that their data centers need, funded all through their own grid upgrades. So your utility bill doesn't move at all. They would shoulder all of this. And yet still we're being fed this lie by the left. And I'm not entirely sure I understand why they're doing, like, what's the underlying reason behind this. I suspect some of it has to do with this exposing how ineffective, in this case, Seattle City Light is. We have a grid that's not ready for anything, right? We are not ready for anything, despite the fact that they're going to continue to push us through, you know, the various policies to mandate EVs and get rid of, you know, gas stoves, all these things. They're pushing us on a grid that's not able to shoulder this. And I think that this just exposes it, because the private sector will come out and say, yeah, we can do this. Why can't you? I think that's the underlying issue here. But beyond all of that, and beyond the economic benefits to having these data centers, there is a significant national security issue here. The data centers are happening, right? They're 100% going to happen. We can have them happen in this country, or we can have them happen in another country. What do you need the data centers for and all this power? What is it for?
4: AI.
3: Okay. What are some of the benefits of having it here?
4: It's not in China.
3: Exactly. That's the future, AI.
4: It's the new arms race.
3: Infrastructure around it. It is. It is the new arms race. It's a good way to say it, which I'm sure means you stole it from someone else who said it first. In fact, I said it first and you just stole it. How about that? Why would you not want it in China?
4: We don't want them to win the AI race.
3: Yeah, we don't want them to steal access to all the information that would be going through the servers, which is basically what would happen if you had it in China. That's what makes this a national security issue. I want this here. And the smart cities will figure out a way to make it work. Now, I'm not saying you need to have a data center in every location across the country, taking up valuable space and resources. That's not what I'm saying. You have to have some reasonable policy. And I'm okay if you want to take some time to figure out how to make it work. The moratoriums that we're talking about, they're not about making it work. It's about figuring out ways to make it not work in the long term. That's why I'm so against this. But we've got plenty of space in Washington. And it would be one thing if Seattle was saying, look, we don't want it in Seattle city limits, but we 100% back it in wherever, locations where this makes more sense. But they're not saying that. That's not what they're saying. They're using a lie about power, which means there's some ulterior motive here. That's all that means. Now, in a perfect world, especially because the staffing for these things are not as extensive as one might normally view a warehouse, if you want to put this near Centralia or Yakima or Pasco, like, think, okay, I get that. You've got a lot more open space. If you want to put it right next to some of your stupid windmills and solar installation, okay, fine. Go ahead and do that. It still has to be somewhat close to a population center, and it's going to be more expensive for these companies. And I don't think they want to shoulder that kind of burden, but at least I would understand that. We're not hearing that from the state saying we want to make sure that we're zoning these properly. It's kind of like nuclear facilities. We don't want them because they're scary. Who wants to live next to one of those? But they're not scary. And again, we're not proposing you put it on Capitol Hill, although it should go there. Can we just tear down Cal Anderson Park? Put it on the hilltop in Tacoma. That'll be really exciting for them. Can we not do that? No. Can we put it in the parking lot behind the Walmart in Bellingham so we can finally get rid of that homeless encampment? That would be a benefit. I mean, do you care about a nondescript office building?
4: No.
3: Seriously, what do you care? Here's what I think maybe this is really about, because this location is right across the street from the homeless bazaar that I keep talking about. They're selling all the homeless goods. Ton of homeless people in open air drug use. Maybe the lobby for the homeless industrial complex are pushing back.
4: Oh, yeah.
3: We don't want to displace all those homeless drug addicts. And that's just another small business that's going to be pushed aside by the data center. That homeless bazaar. They're moving a lot of good product. I mean, granted, they're stealing it from the nearby Target, but yeah.
4: People argue how, like, you know, data centers are ugly. It's like, well, lots of places in cities are ugly.
3: You can't even tell it's a data center in this case. They're just in a nondescript building. You know what's ugly? The abandoned Bed Bath & Beyond that's still there. That's ugly. That's truly ugly. All the homeless addicts who are outside, that's ugly. These people. 1-800-465-8770 for your text messages. 1-800-465-8770. I learned the hard way not to bring a canister of creatine through JFK Airport. We'll get into what happened when we come back on the Jason Rand Show.
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3: 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Really great time. Tell a kid for 5 years that the test doesn't count, and then you watch them walking into some USC course and they're unable to do seventh grade math, which is no longer a prediction. It's part of a petition signed by some 1,400 professors. Most people haven't heard this story yet, but the University of California is the largest, most prestigious public university system in the country. The University of California system, it is. Unfortunately, it is. And nine campuses, including Berkeley and UCLA, signed a sort of, I don't know what if I want to call it a petition, but they're looking for a formal review of whether or not the system should bring back the SAT and ACTs for admissions. The system that killed the standardized test is now studying whether or not they're going to resurrect it. And the reason is because the professors are essentially revolting. More than 1,400 UC faculty members signed an open letter demanding that the system reinstate ACTs and SATs, specifically the math requirement, starting with science, technology, engineering, and math majors. And look, this wasn't some fringe protest of like seven people, but you had seven of UC's nine mathematics department chairs putting their names on this petition or this open letter protesting what the state has done. They said that, and a lot of parents, frankly, don't believe this, but they say that they have to reteach middle school math to college students while also teaching them college level material that the students are enrolled to learn, meaning they're going into these math classes and they have no idea the basics, let alone some of the advanced work that's being taught. Long Beach State econ professor Andrea Mays said to Fox News Digital that California students were set back during COVID. We got rid of SAT and ACT scores because they were too low, and then we pretended that that was unfair to judge for admissions, and now we're getting a bunch of dum-dums who are going into courses.
14: The cohort of students who are going through college right now are students who went through middle school, let's say 7th, 8th, 9th grade, online during COVID. And so a common understanding that they had deficits in their learning. They did not learn the material that they were supposed to learn during those years when we were online in California. And it is reflected in their preparation for college level work. And that's both in English language, so writing a sentence, writing a paragraph, constructing an argument, and in basic mathematics. And I mean really basic seventh grade math. And the Cal State system suspended the requirement of having an SAT exam for admission during COVID, which made sense at the time because the exam was not being offered. And so we didn't want to skip a whole year of incoming freshmen. And so they suspended requirement of using an SAT. But now that we're all back several years now on campus and the exam is being offered again, there's no reason not to use an SAT as a filter to let students know whether they're prepared for college level work or not.
3: She gets into it a little bit later on in the interview, and we'll play that clip in a bit. But the real reason why they got rid of the SAT ACT requirement that at least be looked at for admissions is for DE&I purposes. They basically said that the math requirement was an obstacle to equity. They wanted to bring more black, brown students, that's how they framed it, more BIPOC students, and they weren't doing well in math. So again, rather than work to get those students up to speed on math so that they would get higher scores, they just dropped that requirement altogether. And that was never going to work out for these students.
14: I have spoken to a former dean, and her rationale was that we want to be inclusive. And I am definitely for inclusivity on our campus. We have a very diverse campus here. But I think it's fraud to tell people that what we're doing is so that we can be inclusive, when really what we're doing is we're allowing people to enter that we know are really going to have a difficult time of it. They have no idea. Incoming students have all been told they're excellent. Yep. And they've been promoted from grade to grade to grade. And their college counselors perhaps have told them, oh, you're ready for a four-year university. And they're not.
3: Now, if you think this is just some California issue, remember, University of Washington back in 2020, which was the same month this or same year that this experiment began in California, they also dropped the SAT and ACT requirements. And we still have a school that remains, quote unquote, test optional. That's how they talk about it. Scores are optional for applicants. And the university openly tells families, hey, don't put too much weight on this test. Just stop. That's the philosophy that is now collapsing in California that we're not even talking about in Washington. We're still pretending that we don't have any issues here. But the kids who go to UC Berkeley or UCLA or anything, they're basically doing the same thing that's happening at the University of Washington, which is we're seeing a bunch of people who are getting enrolled because they check some boxes rather than looking at their scores and saying, yeah, these students might benefit from even more study and would bring up the level of academics here at our school. No, they go, oh, no, they're part of the gay straight alliance or the trans alliance. Oh, no, they happen to be black or Asian or Latino or Native or whatever. You mean to tell me that you can't get qualified students who are black? Because I reject that. That seems awfully racist to me, UW. 1-800-465-8770 for your text. You're listening.
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13: The Hawks hang in the balance. I'm Lisa Lacerra, Fox News. This coming after fighting between Israel and Hezbollah flared up overnight.
14: Negotiations between the U.S. and Iran are currently stalled, but there are hopes that this ceasefire between Israel and Hezbollah can help get things back on track. Now, the memorandum of understanding that was signed between the U.S. and Iran calls for an end of fighting in Lebanon, but overnight, battles between Hezbollah and Israel left four IDF soldiers dead, and Lebanon reported 47 people killed with 97 others injured. This latest fighting follows an escalation in southern Lebanon after Israeli airstrikes hit Beirut right before the signing of the deal between the U.S. and Iran.
13: Fox's Max Gordon in Dubai. President Trump said this afternoon the Strait of Hormuz is open and ships are moving through. And the president unveiled the new presidential jet.
15: Inside a hulking hangar at Joint Base Andrews outside D.C., President Trump walked down the steps of a new aircraft that will begin serving as Air Force One.
16: There will never be one like this. This is very unique. This is considered the world's most luxurious plane when it was built.
15: The aircraft, considered a bridge by the Air Force until a new fleet of presidential planes is complete, was a gift from the government of Qatar. Military officials spent 10 months retrofitting the aircraft. Inside, several spacious cabins feature leather seating and large television monitors for staff and the

0: press.
1: Fox's Jared Halpern at the White House. Democrats say accepting such an expensive gift raises national security concerns, including surveillance bugs on board. Asylum seekers deported by the U.S. to Sierra Leone could be sent back to their home countries where they could face persecution. That's according to one of their lawyers who spoke to the Associated Press. That's despite prior U.S. court orders barring their deportation to those countries. 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

0: masculinity, pride, Alexi Lawless, and Freddie. It is Will Kane Country, streaming live every Monday through Thursday at 12 o'clock Eastern Time at the Will Kane Country YouTube channel, the Will Kane Facebook page. Always here, especially on Fridays, at Spotify or on Apple, Tinfoil Pat, Two-A-Days Dan. And let's talk, fellas, about Freddie. All week, there have been videos littering social media and everybody's algorithm, and it has been a true, absolute joy for me. It is one of my favorite things of the past week, to see foreigners, to see
1: Brits,
0: to see Japanese, to see Dutch appreciating America. It has been awesome. I actually like it even more than what's going on the pitch or on the field, which I enjoy as well. Watched Mexico last night be South Korea in Guadalajara. But this mirror that foreigners are holding up to our country is my favorite part, because I think America's been so down on itself, obviously and primarily from the left, but also even within the right, that it's just such a good reminder of who we are, what we have, and the way we live in America. And my favorite of them all is Freddie. Are you guys keeping up with the travels of Freddie?
1: No, I haven't. Seen a few things.
2: Freddie can get bent because I reached out to him to bring him on the show, and he never got back to me. So I don't really care what Freddie does from now on.
1: Bro, you hate this whole thing.
2: I'm with Will, okay? But Freddie, he's a no-go in my book, all right?
0: Get bent, Freddie. I will say, Patrick, I haven't seen any media appearances by Freddie. He's not big leaguing you. He's doing no media. And I will also say that Freddie seems to be very busy. I would imagine that his DMs are absolutely chock full. Now, he is checking those DMs, and we'll talk about it in just a moment, because there's some very cool opportunities coming the way of Freddie, and he's clearly accepting some of those opportunities, just not the one from Will Kane Country and Tinfoil Pat. But I don't like to live the world angry. I do. Don't get me wrong. I'm filled with rage right now in some very trivial personal ways that I would love to take. I am a generally happy guy. I've learned something about myself as a warning to anyone out there, okay? And you probably saw hints of this during the confirmation process of Secretary of War Pete Hegseth. And I mean this as an act of self-discovery. You never stop learning about yourself. If you had asked me at 30, would you say one of the major words to describe you is loyalty? I would have said no. That is not to say I'm not loyal. That is just not to say I would have thought it was one of my primary characteristics. It's just not something that I would have said defines Will Kane. But as I've aged and really honestly discovered myself and when I'm emotionally motivated, I think that I have learned I am incredibly loyal. Like, if you're in my tent, I will fight all the way to the enemy's trench. I will go all the way, and I will get you across the border to Mexico. I know this about myself, but that loyalty comes with another thing, and that is, if you cross me, I'm done with you. And the best version of that for me, and you two have seen this play out behind the scenes, is I will not do you a favor. I will not. I might not let it weigh on my heart. I try not to be consumed with anger, but you do no longer get goodwill from me. And I'm not saying that's admirable. I'm not saying that's right. I'm just saying it's how I feel, and it's perhaps me giving in to my worst angel. And you two could probably name some names. People who are no longer on this program for various things that they have done or said, and that's the way it's going to be. But I fight, in some ways, going the next step, which is, I will destroy you. Not only will I not do something good for you, but I will use... I think the not meager powers that I have to ensure that you will never be met with success in life.
1: Damn, that's
0: and crazy. I have not given in to that. I have not given in to that, Angel.
2: Wait. I can guess devil. This person, like this next person.
0: No, right? You can't. No, I'm not. We're not doing names, mm-hmm. and I don't even know how we got on this tangent. But I'm just telling you that I've, in an active process of self-discovery, I know this, and yeah,
1: it's your competitiveness.
2: No. This one is very, very.
0: It's open. Not. No, that's not it. That's not it. Okay. I am a competitive person. That's not it.
1: Okay.
0: I am a competitive person. I want to win at bumper pool. I want to win at TV. I want to win at everything.
1: At life.
0: But I'm not a sore loser in a fair competition. I am not that at all. I do not get that kind of angry. I'm more talking about behavior or values on a personal level that I consider wrong than... Or you have wronged me, but more importantly, this is more importantly, more accurate. If you have wronged someone that I love, good luck.
1: Yeah, you're done.
0: Good luck.
1: I feel that.
0: And so
1: I get that.
0: It, more so than about me.
1: Oh yeah.
0: Like
1: totally.
0: If you wrong me, I'm actually more forgiving.
1: Sure.
0: But if you wrong someone I love, good luck.
1: You're done. Go for it.
0: I'm not the worst enemy.
2: I have a list for you, Will.
0: But
2: of my enemies.
0: There are better enemies.
1: Yeah.
2: Since you love me.
1: Damn, what a way to start Friday. I'm fired up.
2: I know.
0: I don't even know how we got here.
1: Freddie,
0: I don't know what
1: Freddie.
0: Happened. But I think I was making the point that I'm not someone who is consumed with rage. And I'm not going to let Freddie... I'm not going to develop... a malcontent view of the world when it comes to Freddie because he hasn't returned to DM to Tinfoil Pat. And what's going on right now with Freddie in America is awesome. Now, I'm not going to belabor the foreigner holding up a mirror for America. I just want to, for a moment, all of us together, envision the life of Freddie. So Freddie is a German tourist that apparently began his World Cup road trip somewhere on the Eastern Seaboard. I don't know that he began in New York, but he began somewhere in the East and he drove through the South. And he began posting. It's three guys. And we don't even know that one of them is actually Freddie. It could be a joint persona that the three of them are posting under. And they made their way and stopped at Bucky's and they stopped at Canes and they stopped in Baton Rouge and went to LSU. They've just been on a Tocquevillian discovery of America. It is literally the modern day Alexis de Tocqueville. Alexis de Tocqueville, the famous Frenchman who did his road trip in the early days of this continent, this country, and discovered America and was totally blown away by its people, by America. That's Freddie in 2026. He goes to Houston, and the doors are open for him to come in and see NASA. And somewhere in the road trip, Freddie posts Ella Langley choosing Texas.
1: Saw that.
0: And they're like, we have discovered Ella Langley. Well, last night, the three Freddies drove from Houston to Oklahoma City as they were invited to an Ella Langley concert by Ella Langley. They posted their arrival in Oklahoma City. They walk into their hotel room. And in their hotel room, there is three pairs of full-quill ostrich boots made by Tecova. There's Western shirts. There's hats. I believe there's tequila. The swag is insane. In Houston, J.J. Watt did the same thing. Put them up in this amazing hotel, apparently the nicest hotel in Houston, and covered them up in swag like J.J. Watt, Houston's Texans jerseys. I mean, they're going to have to file a tax return for as much swag as they've gotten in America. And now it appears, and Patrick probably knows this because a friend of the program, Nick Adams, now a cultural ambassador for the United States, has, I think, made contact and invited the Freddies to the White House.
1: Dang.
0: And I think they are headed there. It's also amazing. And here's what I wanted to say really quickly, Patrick.
2: Yeah.
0: This is the fun part. Imagine for a moment that we go to Germany.
1: Oh.
0: Can you reverse this? Like, what is this experience?
1: Let's do it.
0: Right?
1: Yeah.
0: What is this experience?
1: beer fest? Or
0: I can't name the German artist. I can't name the German Ella Langley. Like, we're all of a sudden, the doors of Germany opened up to us. And we are literally VIP backstaged to Germany.
1: I want to meet Angela
0: Merkel. We drive across Germany with the ultimate VIP pass. And I just can't get over how amazing this is. And you know they got to go back home. I don't think Freddie was a complete random anonymous German. I do think he had a bit of a presence on X as a bit of a soccer fan following a couple of programs, but not huge.
2: Ronaldo. And he loved Ronaldo.
0: So, but I don't think it gave him a huge public persona that put him on any red carpets in America. And he has to go home. I'm sure his friends all already know. Like, bro, you are not going to believe our trip to America.
1: Yeah, what a vacation.
0: You know, like,
1: that's insane. It would be fun to do it the opposite way. Can I become Tinfoil Pat for a second, if I can? Can I transfer that to me? There is a theory on Reddit that I read that it is a guerrilla marketing campaign for certain products. That's what I read. I'm just saying that. I'm not saying it is, but there are theories out there that this whole Freddy thing.
0: What products?
1: Like, he posted a picture with Truly, the hard seltzer, that looked a little like staged, you know, on the airplane and that kind of thing. So there is just a theory that's a guerrilla marketing type thing, and it was kind of planned this way. But not to be a, you know, poopy pants, but.
2: I've also heard the theory that is JJ planned by, like, tourism folks or transportation folks.
1: Yeah. So, like, JJ Watt got paid for.
0: Okay. Here's a question, as is always the case in these wonderful conspiracies. Is JJ Watt duped or in on the conspiracy?
1: Duped. I would say duped.
0: Is Ella Langley duped or in on the conspiracy?
1: Duped, because it's usually their person who saw it and was like, hey, you got to, like, this is fun, or, you know, whatever.
2: It gets boosted by X, you know, with a little bit of nudging. It gets big enough, and then they get roped in. Yeah. You know?
1: It's possible. I'm just saying. So, it'd be genius.
0: I don't think it's impossible. I don't know who would be the AstroTurf behind Freddie. Would it be the World Cup Tourism Board
1: or
0: something like that? Or FIFA? Yeah, it could be. Or is it Nick Adams and the White House's cultural attaché to America? Yeah. I don't think it's impossible.
2: I don't think it's Nick. But I know.
0: I don't think it's impossible. But I don't think that's the case.
1: Just look at all the pictures
0: really
1: again.
0: And maybe because I choose to be, a non-cynic. I don't know. I don't think it is.
1: It's highly unlikely.
2: It would be so lovely if this was the case. It just was completely organic and, and natural.
1: Yeah.
2: Let's just say it is, okay? We'll try to be a little optimistic today on Friday.
3: Lord of Wilkane Country next.
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0: Major League Baseball and baseball at large feeling the magic today. This out of a minor league baseball team, York Revolution. Their players, reads the headlines, refused to wear Pride Night jerseys, so this team chose to forfeit instead. Minor League Baseball's York Revolution declined to play its Pride Night game in Pennsylvania and opted to forfeit after players refused to wear rainbow uniforms. Want to see the uniform? Want to see the jersey? This was the proposed jersey by the York Revolution. Fairly normal jersey down the middle.
1: Yeah.
0: Sleeves.
1: It's just the color spectrum.
0: Bright as a unicorn. Just a rainbow. Rainbow sleeves.
2: I don't know. I feel like Revolution, the name, should be more red, white, and blue, not like red, orange, yellow, green, blue, purple.
0: Man, this comes, I'm going to pull this up because I found this pretty dang fascinating. So you know the story of the San Francisco Giants having their players wear pride-themed hats. They were rainbow across the SF on the Giants hat. Shoot, I thought I saved it, but the Harmeet Dillon. Do you guys have that info? The Harmeet Dillon, who is, what, civil rights under the Trump administration?
1: Yep. Assistant Attorney General of Civil Rights at the U.S. Department of Justice.
0: Yep, I have it right here. Harmeet Dillon has issued a letter. Yeah, the tweet she posted says, swing and a miss. Major League Baseball encouraged players to wear Black Lives Matter on their uniforms, but reportedly threatened Christians who write Bible verses on their hats. The United States EEOC, is that Equal Employment Opportunity Commission? Will investigate whether this amounts to religious discrimination. Yep. And she's got a letter she posted here directed to MLB Commissioner Rob Manfred. Title VII of the Civil Rights Act of 1964 prohibits employers from discriminating against any individual with respect to his compensation, terms, conditions, and privileges. Major League, this is, I'm trying to look for the operative paragraph here. Major League Baseball has asserted that it's warning to the Giants players. They issued these players that wrote the Bible verse a warning, Major League Baseball.
1: So dumb.
0: MLB asserts that it had absolutely nothing to do with the content of the message and that it merely is enforcing a policy that prohibits writing on uniforms. Yet, Major League Baseball has allowed players to wear uniform patches reading Black Lives Matter. The double standard under which players may not inscribe Bible verses on hats for one game only, but may wear Black Lives Matter patches for one game only, calls Major League Baseball's true motives into question and raises serious concerns about Major League Baseball's compliance with Title VII. Man, Major League Baseball, I think it was Clay Travis who did this. I think they really stepped in it with this one.
1: Oh, yeah.
0: I think this is not 2020 anymore. And, you know, I totally understand, like, a policy in professional sports. They all have them, every single league, that you can't alter your uniform, you know. Like a policy, you can't write things on your hat. I understand that policy.
1: They
0: but
1: do when players
0: what is not
1: though.
0: Being balanced. Sorry?
1: They do it when players die. Like a player dies, they write stuff on their hats. They do it all the time.
0: Do they write it, or is it like usually an official patch they get on for one game?
1: Either way, they, you know sometimes I mean? They do both, but sometimes like a player will just write his own, or like a friend passes away. I've seen it all the time. It's very common.
0: Okay.
1: Yeah.
0: Let's take a quick break.
3: 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Will Kane Country.
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0: simply you can't alter your uniform? Like, NFL has those rules all over the map, right?
1: Not anymore.
0: They're super strict. No. Are they not super strict on that anymore?
1: No.
0: Really?
1: If you look at the socks and everything, they've gotten away. Listen.
2: Custom
1: this
2: shoes.
1: This is why I've been running for sports uniforms are for the last 2 years, because we need to get more strict on sports uniforms. Football has fallen. Baseball has been down for 25 years now. So, I mean, players are using like neon green and yellow when their colors are much different. It's absurd, some of the things that are going on.
0: Okay. Well, there was a time when football was super strict about this.
1: Agreed.
0: And if you were like that, and which you want, Patrick, clearly, if you had that policy and you enforced it uniformly, it is what it is. Doesn't matter if it's a Bible verse, a political statement, whatever. Would you agree with that, Patrick? Like, you can't write a Bible verse on your hat if the policy is you can't alter your uniform. I mean, that's pretty easy, right, to apply. The problem is, first, that if Dan is right, they don't actually enforce that. They don't enforce it consistently or rigorously. So now selective enforcement is super interesting when you apply the selective enforcement to a Bible verse. But there's a secondary thing that I have a real issue with. So it's the forced nature of Pride Night. That is the original sin that causes this, right? And then, if we're being honest, the players are writing the Bible verse as a response to being forced to co-sign to Pride Night. If we're being honest, that's what they're doing. And if a player says, if a player gets coy about it, is like, oh, no, I'm not, you know, BS. You are doing it. And the left, this is where the rub is. This is the rub, okay? That the left looks at that and goes, you're doing that as a rebuttal to pride. You're doing it as a response to pride. And then they get mad, right? My suspicion is, if it weren't pride, if it were a random game in September, and you wrote a Bible verse on your hat, the left wouldn't have a whole lot to say about it, right?
2: Nope.
0: They wouldn't have a whole lot to say about it. They only have something to say about it on pride. Okay, so from the player's perspective, you're forcing me to adopt your message, league-wide or team-wide. It's mostly team-wide because there's only one team that doesn't do it, the Texas Rangers, right? Every other team does it.
2: Yep.
0: So you're forcing me as a player to accept this message. And in response, I'm going to offer this message. Now, that's not, and I do think the players are sincere. It's not a message of hate. It's not a message of exclusion. It's not anything. It is simply a message. And by the way, this is a deeper philosophical conversation we've had a long time. Ultimately, when you get to a lot of this stuff, it is that homosexuality is not endorsed by most major world religions, but notably in this case, Christianity. It is just not. So now you're forcing these Christians to accept and promote a message that they do not agree with. Now, that agreement, this is where the conversation goes haywire, from the left's perspective, is hate. That disagreement is hate. And that's not true. I don't think these guys hate anyone that's gay. I don't think that they hate. I think that, in fact, as we've talked about, judgment, in this case, religious judgment, which would be God's judgment, is an act of love. It is not an act of love to tolerate something that you feel is wrong. You don't tolerate your kids doing something they think is wrong. If your kid's taking drugs, it's not love to go, man, I support you. So I celebrate whatever. You. And so, no, hold on, Dan. If Christianity, I mean, you say it's a little different. I mean, one could argue drugs only harms one person. And if Christianity believes that homosexuality is a sin, and then therefore it's wrong, what?
2: It doesn't harm anybody else.
0: But neither does the drugs. But in this scenario, neither does the drugs. It's a
2: you're worried behavior about a gay person
0: as much as you're worried about it, you are not endorsing something that you think is wrong. And
2: I get that.
0: That's the issue here. Okay, the real issue isn't, well, maybe it is. What is Christianity's view of homosexuality? I mean, if you want to get there, but that's way beyond me. That's way beyond you. That's way beyond the players. That's like, I guess in the end, that is the crux of the debate that nobody really is willing to wade into. And the LGBT agenda in that case is to change Christianity or reject Christianity. There are certainly denominations and churches that are more celebratory or tolerant or whatever. But on the majority, on the whole, it's not. Neither is Islam. You know? And so What I'm getting at is, if you force players to endorse one message, I don't know that you can then tell them they can't offer a separate message. I know that those supporters of Pride say it's just about tolerance. But it's not really just about tolerance. It's about celebration.
2: It's about,
0: and it's about endorsement at some point.
2: Right.
1: But it's a quasi-religious thing, though.
2: But I understand that you shouldn't force a person to celebrate something they disagree with. I completely agree with that. But I think the backing of what people want is acceptance that there are gay people, they exist, they're okay, they're not hurting anybody else. Game over. But there are people who completely disagree of their entire lifestyle and who they are as a person, and that they shouldn't exist that way. That's the problem. And so if you kind of deny this,
0: you choosing that word, they shouldn't exist that way, I don't like your word choice.
2: Sorry,
0: because
2: you're right. I don't mean you're upping the ante. I just mean that being gay isn't right. But people are gay. It's not a choice, and they just are that way.
0: So if somebody believes that, Dan, somebody believes that, do you think they should be forced to celebrate Pride?
2: No, I don't agree.
0: Okay, that's the point.
2: Yeah, exactly. I agree with you on that. I'm just saying the backing of why people are pushing this so hard in the LGBTQ community is because there are so many people telling them that they shouldn't be gay, that it is wrong. And that's, as a person, that hurts. And so they're going overboard to get a message.
0: If you agree... And anybody that is an LGBTQ plus activist, that's the question. Do you feel like players should be forced to endorse your worldview?
2: I'd be curious.
0: Your opinion.
2: I'd be curious to hear their thought on that.
0: Because that's what's happening. And then the players write the Bible verse in response.
2: Right.
0: And I don't want to have the debate about hate, because you can't take it there. I firmly disagree with that characterization that it's hate.
2: But not hate.
0: I feel like they have to go there to make it seem like the only potential virtuous position is the one that you wear the pride hat. Do you see what I'm saying?
2: Sure. But there are people that do hate them. So there are, even if there's one, it is true.
0: Well, there's people that hate everybody.
2: I understand, but, it's a tough road, and I'm not trying to... I don't know, but...
1: I think it's more of a liberty issue, though. Even if you're Christian, I don't think that we would want, a night where we promote Christianity on baseball caps.
2: That
1: I just want the
2: damn
1: teams to wear their regular uniforms. That's all I want.
2: Right.
1: I don't want Mother's Day pink uniforms. I don't want Father's Day light blue uniforms. I don't even like the pro-America uniforms. How
2: military
1: ridiculous
2: ones?
1: The Oakland A's look.
0: Well, get out of here.
1: When they use red, white, and blue when they're a green team. It doesn't make any sense.
2: Communist.
1: Yeah. I hate it. Wear your damn uniform like a regular person.
3: More Will Cain next.
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0: we've been sitting on this week. Elliot Page, formerly Ellen Page, was, I don't know what she was on, Patrick. I don't know what show this is.
1: I don't either.
0: It's Elliot Page talking about, remember now, it's Ellen Page, originally from Juno. Mm-hmm. That's the main thing I remember her from.
2: Yep.
0: Juno,
2: yep.
0: Right?
2: Yeah, that's her, that was her big break. Inception. She
0: was well, from. What was the other one?
1: Inception.
0: Inception?
2: Yep.
0: Huh? I don't remember.
2: She was Ariadne. She was the one, she was like one of the main characters. Or he, I don't know.
0: I haven't rewatched that movie much.
2: Dude.
0: Really,
2: I rewatch it like every 6 months. It's so good.
0: Huh. Well, now Elliot Page transitioned, said this about masculinity.
3: Healthy masculinity to me is, or even just something I've felt as transitioning is like leaning away from whenever there is some sort of impulse or expectation you've put on yourself to like shut down or conform in a way that usually feels like this, like I am closing off. I remember kind of being like, oh, Elliot, maybe you should, you know, talk with your hands a little less, or, you know, maybe in pictures, because ever since transitioning, now I'm like, Johnny, I am smiling in those photos. Whereas I used to be so, I could barely look at a photo of myself. I was always like, you know, and now.
0: All right. Well, I kind of don't get it. So, all right. So you first adopted, help me understand it. You first adopted what you thought were stereotypical traits of masculinity, which was being closed off and not smiling and more stoic. And now you're growing into a more feminized, authentic version of masculinity, comfortable with themselves. Is that, which is more feminine?
1: Yeah.
0: I'm not saying that all men are stoic and non-smiling. I was talking about talking with his, her hands and all that. Like,
2: with Italian.
0: Help me understand, Patrick.
1: No, I mean, that's pretty much the gist of it. It's like trying to claim that like masculinity is one way, and then they are now essentially like feminizing masculinity.
2: Or which, redefining it.
1: Redefining it. It's very odd.
0: I'm going to become a man, and then I'm going to turn men into being
1: into
0: more
1: what
0: feminine.
1: I was.
2: Right. So, like, aren't you just feminine is kind of the point, right? Like,
1: yeah.
2: So you became a man, but, yeah.
0: And I'm going to call that masculinity.
2: Right.
1: Yes.
2: Because now it is. That's what it is now. Because I'm saying it.
0: That's so weird. The logic of all this, the psychological twist of all of this is so weird.
2: Yeah. I struggle to think because, like, we can never understand, obviously, in... I think years down the road, maybe we'll have a better understanding of it, but it's just, you know, you can't wrap your head around it if you're not in it.
0: It's such a, like, if Elliot were here, the end of the conversation, like, the goal of the end of the conversation is not unlike the previous conversation. The demand is that I just nod. That's the demand. Sure. Like, I just have to nod. Anything else is intolerant bigotry. Do you see what I'm saying? That's the standard that is set. I am only allowed to nod. You know, I can't think.
2: Yeah.
0: I can't process. I have to nod. Otherwise, I'm a bigot. Do you see what I'm saying? And there's not a deeper demand. There's not. Maybe... You could argue, and maybe Patrick believes there's like this agenda to totally destroy the concept of masculinity. Yes, in some degree that there is, but I think it's more base level than that. It's just a demand of people, individuals out there, that you, at a minimum nod, and more appropriately, celebrate.
2: And
0: whatever the hell I'm saying.
2: And say you and accept this.
4: More Will Kane next.
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4: It appears by its own numbers, the U.S. government seems insolvent. 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Add it all up, and it looks like the U.S. owes more than $130 trillion it doesn't have. 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
0: My boy, Alexi Lawless, okay? He's getting a lot of heat. So the Fox studio show for the World Cup is Rebecca Lowe as your host. I'll tell everybody because I don't presume everybody knows who these guys are as we go. Thierry Henry, Zlatan Ibrahimovic, and Alexi Lawless as your analysts. Okay, those are three. Now, here's the way this works. Thierry Henry is probably in the top 10 to 15 players of all time. And he's a really good analyst. I actually really like Thierry. I'm going to throw flowers for his deserve. The CBS Champions League studio show, which is Thierry Henry, Jamie Carragher, and Michael Richards with the host Kate Scott. It's the second best studio show. Actually, I might put it number one over Inside the NBA.
2: Really? With
0: Barkley, Shaq, Ernie, and Ken.
2: It's hard.
0: So good.
2: They're so good. Inside the NBA is amazing.
0: It's so good. Those guys love each other. They have fun. They bust each other's. They laugh. They give good soccer analysis. It just highlights to you, and I've said this before, and I don't care how self, you know, congratulatory is. I think Fox and Friends weekend in the day was in this conversation. I think when you have three, you know, a group of people that genuinely like each other, it can do whatever content like that. It's just super rare. It's really hard. It can't be manufactured. They found it at TNT and now it's now at ESPN. They found it at CBS around their Champions League coverage. Well, it's the studio shows, as I just described, for Fox for the World Cup. Zlatan is not great at English. He's only okay at English. But Zlatan, he's just such a...
2: He's just such a
0: Darth Vader-ish figure. He speaks in like very stilted, short sentences. Yeah, we've talked about how cocky he is and all that. But Zlatan is also one of the greatest players of all time. So you've got two guys who are the greatest players of all time. And then you have Alexi. Now look, Alexi played in World Cup, is a great American player. He's not on their level, okay? And he would say the same. He would say that. So for a lot of viewers, they're watching this. And they're seeing this, like, disconnect. Like, you know, I mean, but the truth is, Kenny Smith isn't on the level of Shaq and Charles Barkley either. Kenny Smith was really good, but he's not Shaq and Barkley. But Alexi also has really strong opinions, and he speaks really declaratively. And it's just, for a lot of people watching, is a bit of a record scratch. And there's a lot going around about how much Zlatan, and maybe even Henri, hate Alexi. Now, I'm not sure it's true. I think a lot of people are clipping and cutting and this kind of thing. Dan, do you think it's true? I mean,
2: I
0: don't know.
2: Yeah. There's one clip. I was just trying to find it. Sorry. Where Zlatan was kind of saying, you know, talking about egos and confidence and false confidence. And you can see Thierry Henry's face, like, just kind of look down and be like, pff. And he's clearly talking about
0: Alexi.
2: Yeah,
0: but that wasn't a shot. That wasn't shot about Alexi. That was a shot at Landon Donovan. Yeah, they were coming back from... See, this is why social media sucks. Landon Donovan said the French team was arrogant in the first half, and that's what got them. And then they come back into studio, and Zlatan says, only an idiot would call, or he said they were cocky.
2: Cocky, yeah.
0: Only an idiot would read confidence as arrogance. It's a shot at Lance.

0: It's all good behind the scenes. I have to believe.
1: You think so?
0: I have to believe it, man. I've seen very few where it's genuinely bad. But I've seen very few where it's like Zlatan and Henri walk off going, can you believe we're here with Alexi? But there's one more thing. I like Alexi. Like, as a person, I think Alexi comes up. He's been great on our show. I've met him in person. I really like Alexi. I like his analysis. I think people undercut him because he's American. They say he doesn't know what he's talking about. Mm-hmm. And they undercut him because he speaks declaratively. Some people call it hot takes or whatever. But he does an American style of broadcasting. He's like, you know, I'll tell you, after the first half of the first U.S. game, he goes, that's the best half of American soccer ever. And you know what? As it turned out, he was right. It probably is. And he said it declaratively. And if you did that show, and Alexi is as good as it gets, what are you going to put? Clint Dempsey? Clint's good, too. You better put an American. I want an American on that thing. That's an American broadcast.
2: Though people don't like.
0: That's it, too, Dan.
2: Yeah.
0: And by the way, I don't think he's super conservative. He's just a little conservative.
2: He likes Trump. He's posted about Trump. The brunch crew does not like him because of that reason.
0: That's exactly what's going on, Dan. Mm-hmm. He's American, he does some hot takes, and he's conservative. Yep. And so they've decided they hate Alexi Lawless. That's what it is.
2: And he doesn't know anything about soccer because of that, also, is what they say. You know what I mean? Like,
0: correct, that's what they say.
2: But he does, and he's great.
0: Yeah.
2: But they just hate it. It's like the TDS, it's the same thing.
0: All right, that's going to do it for us today here on Will Cain Country, this Friday edition of Whatever Is On Your Mind. Thanks for hanging out with us. 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See you next time.

0: Hello, everyone. 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
10: Fighting for free speech, Western civilization, and delivering common sense for the American people. Ladies and gentlemen, here's Scott Jennings.
11: Hello, Americans. You made it to another Friday. We have a great show for you today. We have part two of our interview series on the South Carolina governor's race. We have the state attorney general, Alan Wilson, joining us later, the runoff in the Palmetto State. is on Tuesday. We actually have two other AGs joining us today. First from Florida, the current AG, James Udemeyer. He is looking into Major League Baseball's treatment of these Christian baseball players who were under fire for putting those Bible verses on their hats. And then we also have Mike Cox from here in Michigan. He's a former attorney general, but he is running for governor here in the Republican primary. So two great conversations ahead there. And we'll round out the week with some Friday punditry. Joining us, my friend from CNN, Harry Hinton, the data analyst and the numbers guru. We'll talk about some of the recent national and state level polling, talk about the midterm elections, and then we will reveal our winners and losers of the week. Today is Friday, June the 19th. I'm Scott Jennings, and we are live again in Birmingham, Michigan, and we celebrate the most Republican of holidays today, Juneteenth, the day that word of President Lincoln's Emancipation Proclamation reached the people in Texas. And on this day, a new president faced a choice to grant clemency, bowing to worldwide pressure for mercy, or to send a message that these sorts of heinous crimes would not be tolerated. Now, the pressure was immense. Religious leaders appealed for mercy. Protesters gathered in cities around the world. Intellectuals had denounced the sentence. Foreign governments urged restraint. Many believe that the young president, only months into office, might bend, but he'd studied the evidence, considered the appeals, and reached a conclusion. If Americans who betrayed their country and delivered its secrets to a hostile foreign power escaped punishment, well, what message would that send? So the president would not bend, and on this day, in 1953, a husband and wife entered the execution chamber at Sing Sing Prison in New York, never again to walk out alive. The crime was espionage, delivering national security secrets to the USSR. The president was Dwight Eisenhower. The traitors were Julius and Ethel Rosenberg, and the decision, execution, carried out on this day, June 19th, 1953. As for today's news, our current president, Donald Trump, and his vice, J.D. Vance, are still facing tough decisions themselves on dealing with Iran. Now, Vance was supposed to go to Switzerland today for technical talks with the Iranians, but that travel is postponed because of some flare-ups between Israel and Hezbollah. Meanwhile, Israel launching new strikes in Lebanon following a deadly attack on its soldiers there. Israel struck more than 80 Hezbollah targets, responding to an attack on an Israeli tank crew. It's fair to say that Lebanon remains a major obstacle to finalizing this peace deal with Iran, as Hezbollah simply cannot stop attacking Israel. And Netanyahu says Israel will not be bound by any deals that stops Israel from self-defense. However, in the last little bit, there is word that Israel and Hezbollah have agreed to a ceasefire today, but we're awaiting official confirmation and we'll see how long that lasts. Now, while the politics of the Iran deal rage on the right and left, the first polling of the American people has come out, and Trump, well, he's going to like it. Qantas Insights released data last night, 1,000 likely voters nationally, 56% approving of the deal to end the war, just 13% disapprove, and 74% say they agree with Trump that Iran must give up, remove, or destroy its stockpile of highly enriched uranium, which they have agreed to do, at least on paper. I predicted this outcome last night on CNN, debating my old friend Paul Begala. Take a listen to cut number 12.
12: The third stage is distraction or diversion. And we haven't seen that yet, but you watch. That's going to come soon. I don't know who he's going to invade next or what horrible thing he's going to say about the Obamas.
13: Congressman Goldman was saying that the Iran thing was a diversion from the Epstein thing.
12: A lot of people believe that, but now he's going to have to divert from this failure.
13: Scott, when the president calls this unconditional surrender by Iran, do you think that's true?
14: I'm sorry I missed Paul's happy hour tonight. It sounded like it was a doozy. Look, here's the reality. The president has
12: Kentucky bourbon, brother.
14: That is, yeah, that's what you would need. Look, here's what he's done. He's ended a conflict on terms that, frankly, I think politically the American people are going to agree with. Iran has agreed they will not pursue or have nuclear weapons. They have to be held to that. These people have to be held accountable, and no one should trust them any farther than they can throw them. But that's what they've agreed to. The Strait of Hormuz is going to open. The oil is going to flow. And that's going to bring down energy prices. You know, as Paul and I have argued on this network many times, the war was, you know, somewhat unpopular in the polling. Ending the war, therefore, is probably going to be popular, particularly if gas prices and the Iranians are held to account when it comes to nuclear weapons. So I think the president here, he destroyed their military. Their Navy is at the bottom of the ocean. They have no Air Force to speak of. And, you know, they've agreed on paper, at least, to give up any ambitions for nuclear weapons. I think the president's right to call it a win.
11: It's up a bit today. And oil, looking here, holding at about $77 a barrel. Gas prices are falling. It's curious, though, the networks have all taken their gas price trackers off their screens. Funny how that works. Speaking of oil and gas, down in Texas, the Democratic candidate for Senate, James Tallarico, well, he has a problem, and the problem is his long record of trying to put oil and gas workers out of a job. As a state representative, Tallarico partnered with a group called Third Act, a collection of older Americans dedicated to crippling the fossil fuel industry. It's kind of a big deal in Texas, you might have heard. Take a listen to Tallarico talking directly to this group of climate radicals. Cut number 10.
15: I look forward to working alongside all of you in this important work. And I just want to thank you for coming to Texas. This is the most important work in the most important time in the most important place. And I look forward to doing it alongside all of you. Thank you.
11: James Tallarico has a long, long record of trying to cripple the oil and gas industry in Texas. In Texas. So let me see here. Six genders, no meat, no oil and gas. And this is what the Democrats are running on in Texas, of all places. Financial disclosures this week by Tallarico reveal a puzzling thing. He reported having one checking account that he shares with his mother. Now, Tallarico is 37 years old, presumably male, and he has one checking account with less than $50,000 in it with his mom. More fraud. This time in Massachusetts, the defendants charge it there with more than $1.4 million in welfare fraud, Medicaid fraud, and SNAP fraud. It's disability and unemployment benefits as well. All sorts of charges. Who did it? Well, let's listen to the Assistant Attorney General Colin McDonald explain it. Cut 11.
16: And the common theme in these cases was illegal aliens stealing the identities of Americans to then steal from America. 11 of the 15 charged defendants are suspected to be unlawfully present in the United States. They would assume the identities of Americans and then go to the various benefit programs to sign up for these programs.
11: The thing that they say never happens keeps happening. And the Obama Presidential Library opened in Chicago yesterday. The former president and first lady, Michelle Obama, sat down for an interview with ABC News. Rather illuminating back and forth here. Listen to cut number 8.
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18: 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You know what? You seem to be grading her higher on her answer.
11: 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Cut 7.
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11: 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When we come back, we'll have to talk a little British politics. I think the Prime Minister over there may be in a little trouble after a special election last night. We'll discuss it after this on the Scott Jennings Show. Stay with us.
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11: You know, one thing that seems to be in short supply these days is perspective. 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
11: All right, Friday, June the 19th, Common Sense for the American People. Let's talk about British politics for just a moment. There was a earthquake of sorts last night in a special election from the Labour Party. A man named Andy Burnham, who is the current mayor of Greater Manchester, won a seat in Parliament just a few hours ago, and that puts him in position now to challenge the Prime Minister of Great Britain, Keir Starmer, for leadership of the country. And a lot of political observers in Great Britain think Starmer and his government are going to fall. Let's discuss this with Paul McCarthy, who is a senior research fellow for European Affairs and the Heritage Foundation's Margaret Center for Freedom. Paul, thanks for joining us. So we had this special election, and it looks like Starmer is in real trouble. How do you handicap it?
1: He is absolutely in real trouble. His government is likely to fall. Andy Burnham, who comes from the far left of the Labour Party, has gone after Starmer for quite a long time. He won this special election yesterday. He's former mayor of Manchester. He is now in pole position, being newly elected to the parliament, which you have to be a prime minister. And he is going to challenge Keir Starmer, and is probably going to win. He only needs 20% of the Labour Party membership vote to get that coveted prize.
11: And Labour is in power in Great Britain, but it is really unpopular. Starmer is really unpopular. The Labour Party took a bath in local elections a few weeks ago, and Starmer has already faced a bunch of resignations from his government. Now, he says he's going to fight this out and is out there being defiant, I guess, in public. But talk to us about how it works in the British system. Once the snowball gets rolling down the hill, it'd be hard for Starmer to roll it back up, wouldn't it?
1: Oh, absolutely. The hill is quite short for Andy Burnham to challenge Starmer, and there are other challengers within the Labour Party as well. The problem, though, and I want to emphasize this, is that Andy Burnham comes from the far left of a far left party that has opened the UK borders. One of the reasons Starmer has been in hot water is that he has not been able to tackle migration coming in the boats across the English Channel. He has not been able to improve law and order when it comes to migrants that are in the country. We saw these terrible videos of Henry Novak being stabbed. We saw this fellow, it appeared like he was going to be beheaded and so forth.
11: Yeah.
1: This is all laid at the feet of the Labour Party in the UK. So even if Andy Burnham wins, he's going to be the head of a party which overall is losing to parties like Nigel Farage's Reform Party.
11: Well, what happens next? Let's say Burnham becomes prime minister here in short order. What happens next? When is the next opportunity for the Reform Party or the Conservatives to try to get back into power?
1: Well, that's the rub, is the way things are set up and the parliamentary majority that Labour has from the 2023 elections, it's going to be very difficult to call an election before 2029. But meanwhile, Farage's Reform Party is just going to go from strength to strength, because I do not see a Labour Party, even led by somebody like Andy Burnham, solving these problems. And I think that the Conservatives, the right of British politics, is just going to continue to grow support for it.
11: Why is Burnham so popular? They keep describing him as, you know, sort of affable and charismatic. Is it just a sort of a force of personality with him?
1: He's pretty charismatic, but my impression of Andy Burnham is he's very similar to Starmer. He comes from a similar background. He looks, and his body language is very similar to Starmer, although he mouths the kind of working class, traditional kind of labor It's all lies, of course, but the sort of labor line at the end of the day. But he comes across to me as a bit of an elitist. So against somebody like Nigel Farage, for example, it's going to be tough for him. Nigel has the popular touch. So even if they if he wins, there's going to be turbulence coming in UK politics. Mm.
11: Paul McCarthy is at the Heritage Foundation's Margaret Thatcher Center for Freedom. Thanks for analyzing British politics for us today. We'll have you back soon. We'll see what happens over the next few days. We're going to take a break. Coming up, Mike Cox, former Michigan Attorney General, running for governor, is in the room. Stay with us for that conversation.
2: In the War of 1812, our nation fought and won America's religious freedom. Today, that constitutional right is being assaulted once more from within.
3: Religious liberty and rights in general were under attack. We all of a sudden became the enemy.
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11: Thanks for listening to Common Sense for the American People. Friday, June the 19th, we're on day two of our swing through the great state of Michigan, and there is a big governor's race going on in Michigan this year, number of candidates running, and there is a Republican primary going on. We're joined by one of those candidates here. Mike Cox is the former Attorney General of Michigan. Mike, I'll bring you in just a second. I want to play for our audience one of the ads that you're running in this campaign. Let's listen to cut number five.
19: Big insurance, big pharma, big utilities. As Attorney General, Mike Cox beat them all. Saving Michigan seniors and taxpayers billions. As governor, Mike Cox will take the fight to radical big government liberals by eliminating the income tax, dozing state government, rooting out waste, fraud, and abuse, and getting prices down. He beat them before, he'll do it again. Marine, homicide prosecutor, Attorney General, Mike Cox for governor.
11: That's the Mike Cox message running for governor. And General Cox, thanks for joining us here on the Scott Jennings Show.
20: Well, Scott, thank you. And, you know, I'm ready to vote for that guy. I love that commercial.
11: Yeah. Tell us about the message. You know, you sort of talk about, and you're playing off your time as Attorney General, right, taking on big institutions that I guess you would argue have been hurting people. Talk to us about that message and whether it's resonating.
20: It absolutely is. As you know, Scott, I was down 40 points in the polls. This week I'm tied, and I'm really talking about the everyday concerns of regular Michiganders, right? Folks struggling. I'm the son of a carpenter, son of a maid, and you know, my brother-in-law builds F-150 trucks. He'll be on his way to Dearborn Truck Plant in about 3 hours, and so each and every day I run into people much like me. They're worried about utility costs. They're worried about health care. They're worried about food prices. And they're also worried about the out,

0: space for diplomacy, and this is the result of that. So, you know, I just don't, no matter who you are, what your political stripe is, I think this is a good result to have peace in the region. And we'll,
1: thank you,
0: know,
1: Mr. Chairman, since you bring it up.
0: This is a significant
1: why don't we start
0: progress.
1: There? Dr. Verma, I wasn't sure I understood your answer to Senator Moody a moment ago. Do you think that men can get pregnant?
2: I hesitated there because I wasn't sure where the conversation was going or what the goal was. I mean, I do take care of patients with different identities. I take care of many women. I take care of people with different identities. And so that's where I paused. I think... I wasn't sure where you were going with that.
1: Well, the goal is just the truth. So.
3: We're going to make changes that impact their children. You know, the two big issues for me, are eliminate the state income tax, and so that we become like Florida, Texas, and New Hampshire, Nevada, and states that, you know, that understand that that freedom is bred through prosperity. And secondarily is fix the Michigan education system. My grandbabies are growing up in Mississippi, and there was a time when no one thought children get educated in Mississippi, and they've shot past Michigan, and that resonates so much, the idea that Mississippi is beating us in education. So those two issues are really driving the election. And there's a third issue. Another E. So the economy, education, and the third E here in Michigan is immigration, meaning too many of our children are leaving, and that is something that has so many parents, grandparents upset about the state of Michigan today.
4: So you're focusing a lot on the size of government, on economic issues. I want to talk a little about public safety. Obviously, that was a hallmark of yours as Attorney General. And, you know, there's been some issues here in Michigan. I'm sure people have concerns about that. Do you find that coming up in your conversations out on the campaign trail?
3: It absolutely is. People here in Michigan, they voted for the president because he said he would crack down on the border. They're happy about it. And they understand that some crime is driven by illegal aliens. But it's a general sense of lawlessness. You know, when you have illegal aliens living amongst you, folks start to believe the rules don't matter, the rules don't apply, and they start to act out. You know, Michigan is a top 10 state in unfortunately, in violence. Our largest cities, including the city of Detroit, is the second most violent city in America, third most homicides, and people want the fundamentals, right? They want that, you know, the blocking and tackling that Republicans, you know, bring. They don't want trends. They want to restore what Michigan was all about. And that was really about the fundamentals, that you could buy a home, a working man or woman could know that their kids are going to a good school, and that every kid had the ability to move ahead. And too many parents in Michigan now feel that dream, that aspiration is gone, and it's on us Republicans to deliver for them.
4: As a political matter, talk to us about your opponents. You have James, who's been on our show here. We've never talked to Perry Johnson, but, you know, you've been in statewide elective office right here. Is talking politics with the voters, saying, look, I've attracted votes statewide before, I even attracted some Democrat votes, is that a resonant thing for voters in this primary?
3: Oh, you better believe that, Scott. You know, Republicans are hungry for victory. The only one who's been winning in Michigan has been President Trump. You know, statewide Republicans have been losing. I'm one of the exclusive clubs that's won Michigan more than once who's a Republican, and I'm proud to say that includes President Donald J. Trump. And, you know, John James is a good man, but, you know, Republicans spent over $220 million to get him elected to the Senate twice, and then finally got elected to Congress, and now he's abandoning the president. And he just, you know, that dog don't hunt, right? And Perry Johnson has spent $22 million, and he's behind me in the polls. I've only spent $2.5 million. The bottom line is, it's the candidate and the message that sells, and quite frankly, I have the team, right? I have a team that we've been out there working 7 days a week for the past 18 months, and what's happening in the polls now, the surge is really the function, is oftentimes in life, the work we've been putting in, day out, you know, when it's been dark, when it's been light, and when people haven't been paying attention to us, and it's now paying off.
4: All right, we're looking at my screen here. Picture of the Democrat, Jocelyn Benson, and she's the Secretary of State. And
3: we affectionately call her Ballot Harvesting Benson.
4: Well, talk to us about the dynamics in the fall. If you become the nominee of the party and you're running against Benson, set up the contrast for us.
3: Well, the contrast is she's for the status quo. And as I said earlier, the status quo has let Michigan men and women, working class families down. Again, we're the bottom of the barrel in job creation. We're the bottom of the barrel in education. And she's more of the same. I actually went to a debate with the MEA, which is the teachers union here. Only Republican would show up. None of my fellow Republicans would show up to debate education ideas in front of 1,000 union delegates. And they booed me. They laughed at me. But some of them came up and talked to me afterwards because they recognize that we need more accountability. We need more transparency. This Secretary of State has lacked transparency. And as you probably know, as many of your listeners know, she was on the board of the Southern Poverty Law Center during the time all they were paying to foment hate crimes.
4: We've covered this story extensively on the show. And of course, the SPLC is in big legal trouble.
3: Legal trouble. Look, she gets there in 2014. And when does the nonsense start? 2014. And she runs around Michigan. She tells the media here in Michigan, well, I didn't know anything about that. It's like you're on the board of directors. So did you know about it, or were you just negligent and inept? Either one should be disqualified.
4: That's a shocking lack of attention to detail. Something you think you might want in a governor. You've been put on a leadership position and you paid no attention to it. That's not a good argument for the people.
3: Well, you know, I was a Marine at 18 years old, 19 years old. We had a squad of 12 that I was a corporal over. And in the Marine Corps, you couldn't pass the buck, right? This is pass the buck, Benson. And she will not take responsibility. Her office is in shambles. For a Democrat, she's had multiple racial discrimination lawsuits against her where the plaintiffs have won. So when we get out there and we start hitting the trail, when the general election, we talk about the prosperity that eliminating the income tax brings. When we talk about bringing back fundamentals in education, I'm talking about every kid being taught phonics, require every third grader to be able to read. That's what allowed my autistic granddaughter in Mississippi to learn how to read by the third grade. Here in Michigan, we can't get kids to learn how to read, and we're taking a beating as a result. Benson's all about the past. I'm all about the future.
4: That voice you're hearing today, Mike Cox. He is the former Attorney General of Michigan. He is in the Republican primary for governor, which comes up in August. We'll be paying close attention to this race, the Senate race here, a couple of congressional races. Michigan is one of the biggest states in the country. Mike, thanks for coming by today. I want to talk to you for a moment about Medicare. If you are on Medicare or you're helping someone that you love navigate Medicare, you know it is a confusing mess. You get these mailers, you get these robocalls, and you wind up saying to yourself, what's the truth? Here's who can sort it out. It's a company called Chapter. They cut through the noise. Now, I know how it works because I just had my parents talk to Chapter and go through their consultation. For my dad, they determined that he was on the right plan, but he actually needed a new primary care physician, and they helped him like a concierge service, basically. And for my mom, well, they figured out how she could save $600 per year on her Plan G. So you call up Chapter by dialing #250, and you say Medicare plan, free call, no pressure, live person, and in just a few minutes, they'll help you sort out. Am I on the right plan? 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If you're dealing with Medicare, you will not regret this call. We're going to take a break. When we come back, Alan Wilson from South Carolina joins us. He's running for governor down there. Stay with us.
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0: Scott Jennings here on Salem. It is Friday, June the 19th. Thanks for joining us here on Common Sense for the American People. Working through some technical issues here. We're always on the high wire, and there are no nets in live radio, but we're doing our best. We got another great conversation coming up for you here. Yesterday, we started our two-part interview series regarding the South Carolina governor's race, and we have a runoff coming up down there. And today we have the Attorney General Alan Wilson, who is joining us. Before we get to Alan, let's listen to one of his ads, cut number four.
1: I remember the blast passing through us, through our bodies, kind of surreal.
2: 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He was attacked. They were just in a kill zone.
1: Alan was a steady, constant voice of calm and direction.
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2: He got everybody home safely. He's the right man for the job.
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0: All right, Alan Wilson is the Attorney General of South Carolina, and he is our guest right now. Alan, thanks for joining us. You're in this runoff. You made the top two in the election, which was just a few days ago. You all have a very tight turnaround, but you got this runoff coming up on Tuesday. Make the case. Why is Alan Wilson the right man to be the next governor of South Carolina?
5: Hey, Scott, thank you for having me on your show. This is incredible. There's been a lot of energy since a week ago Tuesday. Obviously, we came in a close second, but over the last 10 days, we've seen a surge of energy behind our campaign. We have seen surging in the polls. We've seen just a coalition of people, a coalescing of other candidates jumping in behind us. And we're just really starting to take off here. Obviously, as a 30-year combat veteran who's led soldiers in combat, as a 15-year attorney general who has led on national issues and delivered real results for South Carolina, we've recovered $2 billion for the state. We've, you know, quadrupled the size of the Internet Crimes Against Children Task Force, created the Human Trafficking Task Force, and defended South Carolina's constitutional rights and our citizens' constitutional rights. So my pitch to the people of our state and your listeners is that if you're a voter in South Carolina, you want someone who has a record of being a fighter and delivering results for you. And I think that is what sets me apart in this race.
0: All right. So talk to us about the politics there in South Carolina. You had several opponents in the primary, and you've been endorsed by a couple of the people that didn't make the runoff, including two members of Congress, Nancy Mace and Ralph Norman. Are those endorsements going to be good enough to fight back against the Trump endorsement of your opponent, who's the Lieutenant Governor Pam Evatt?
5: Well, and it's not just those endorsements. It's 80% of the sheriffs in our state have followed behind me, as well as just the fact that I was able to build broad coalitions in this race. Look, President Trump is very popular in South Carolina. People love him and people love his agenda. But President Trump is not on the ballot. And people in South Carolina know that I have defended and fought for the president. I fought for his agenda. And I think that's why I'm being, that's why you're seeing such durability in the polls. That's why you're seeing a surge. That's why you're seeing us in first place. So yes, I do believe my defense of the president and support of him is actually going to carry the day here in South Carolina.
0: Have you had any debates? Did you all have any debates just between you and Evatt between the primary and now the runoff here? How'd that go?
5: Yeah, well, yes, Will. We had three debates before the primary season came to pass. She skipped two of them, but she and I last Tuesday did have a debate with just the two of us a couple of days ago. And again, based on the polling, it was a clear we were the clear winner in that debate. We're the clear winner right now, currently on in this runoff primary season.
0: All right, we've got about a minute to go here. We're on with the Attorney General of South Carolina, Alan Wilson. First of all, if folks want to find your campaign, how do they do that? And second of all, if you were on an elevator for 30 seconds with a South Carolina Republican, what would you tell them?
5: The office of governor doesn't belong to me or any of its occupants. It belongs to you, and it belongs to the citizens of this state. And I'm asking you to hire me to do a job. I view this as a job interview. So I would be honored to have your vote on Tuesday. I will never stop fighting for you, and I will always put you first. Give me a shot, and I will deliver you results.
0: All right, Alan Wilson's the Attorney General. And General Wilson, if some folks want to find you online, what's the best way to do that?
5: Scott, I would tell people to go to wilsonforsc.com, Wilson, F-O-R-S-C, as in South Carolina, .com, and you can learn all about us. You can even contribute. We'd appreciate the support. Thank you.
0: All right, Alan Wilson is the Attorney General of South Carolina. He's in this big runoff on Tuesday. Fascinating campaign. It's down to two, and the voters in the Palmetto State will make the choice this coming Tuesday. We appreciate both Alan and Lieutenant Governor Evatt coming on the show. We got to take a break. When we come back, more news. It's Scott Jennings here on Salem. Stay with us.
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5: A ceasefire. I'm Deborah Valentine, Fox News. Israel and Hezbollah have agreed to a ceasefire after their fighting in southern Lebanon had threatened to unravel the ceasefire agreement between the United States and Iran. Fox's Alex Hogan has more from Tel Aviv.
6: There was a lot of concern here on the ground today that this deal was already off after renewed fighting between the IDF and Hezbollah. The IDF says that it struck as many as 80 targets in southern Lebanon today, firing back after the Iranian-backed regime in attacks killed as many as 4 Israeli soldiers. And Lebanon says that as many as 47 people were killed there in new Israeli airstrikes. Israeli Prime Minister Benjamin Netanyahu issued a statement saying troops will remain in the security zone, although a senior Israeli official tells Fox, quote, "We are currently in a ceasefire. We remain in the security zone."
5: Vice President J.D. Vance postponing his planned trip to Switzerland for planned peace talks with Iranian officials. Oil prices are down as shipping has ramped up in the busy Strait of Hormuz and U.S. crude reserves are down. Fox Business Network's Connor Hansen reports from the White House.
7: The administration says it could start refilling those reserves in the fall. And while there have been more ships passing through the Strait of Hormuz, some experts warn it could still be a while before things get back to normal. Since the Strait's closure, the U.S. has been exporting record amounts of oil, but that has led to concerns about the state of the nation's strategic petroleum reserves. The SPR currently sits at around 340 million barrels. It hasn't been that low since 1983. Back in March, the Energy Department announced it was releasing 172 million barrels of oil over a 120-day period to help address global price spikes.
5: AAA putting the nationwide average for a gallon of regular at $3.97, down 50 cents from 1 month ago. 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
13: All right, it's Friday, June the 19th. Thanks for listening to Common Sense for the American People. Scott Jennings here. We're broadcasting from the road, as we often do, this time from the great state of Michigan. Michigan in the summer, hard to beat in the United States of America. We're grateful to be up here. I do want to say thank you to the Associated Builders and Contractors of Southeast Michigan. They had me into their annual dinner last night, and their dinner, the entire dinner, was America 250, a very patriotic crowd, and I was appreciative of being included and delivering some remarks. And tonight, we'll be down in Ann Arbor, Michigan, the Michigan Republican Party 6th District, having a big event, and I'll look forward to delivering keynote remarks down there. So always fun to get up to Michigan And especially when you can do it in the summertime. Quick check of the headlines, and really we're just tracking what's going on with Iran right now. Diplomats are working to try to keep this fragile deal in place between the Iranian regime and the United States. There was a flare-up between Israel and Hezbollah. Hezbollah attacked an Israeli tank position and killed four soldiers in the IDF. Israel retaliated, knocking out about 80 Hezbollah targets. Now, officials say that Israel and Hezbollah have entered into a ceasefire for the moment. Now, what happened as a result of all this is that J.D. Vance, the vice president, was supposed to go to Switzerland, and he did not go. The Iranian regime postponed talks, the technical talks that are supposed to be going on now during this 60-day period. So it's a very a tenuous situation, as always, in the Middle East. But it looks like that, at least for the moment, there is a bit of a ceasefire between Israel and Hezbollah, and hopefully the peace talks, the technical talks between the United States and Iran can get back on track. And we're still tracking this story this week. The fallout continues from Major League Baseball threatening their own players because they refused to participate in Pride Month activities. These were San Francisco Giants players. And they put Bible quotes on their hats, and that the Pride hats that had the rainbow logo. And this caused Major League Baseball to give them a warning, and that caused our next guest to say, hey, Major League Baseball, we need to have a chat. And that guest is the Attorney General of the great state of Florida, James Utemeyer. James, thanks for joining us here once again on the Scott Jennings Show. I know you're looking into this situation. Major League Baseball, of course, they force these pride activities on the players, and then the players say, you know, we have other values. Give us your view of it, both, you know, just as a Christian who practices his own faith, but also as an attorney general who might be looking into whether these players were discriminated against.
14: Sure. Well, we need good leaders, strong leaders to stand up against religious persecution. It seems every time there's one of these stories where one of these leagues and big corporations are silencing speech, it almost always is Christian or biblical speech. Yes, businesses have some First Amendment rights. They can impose rules on uniform requirements. But if they're disproportionately enforcing the law against Christian viewpoints and not others, then they're going to have a problem under Florida law. So we've issued subpoenas. We want to know the full expanse of their rules, how many enforcement actions they've taken going back to 2020. We can see that in 2020 they amended their rules to encourage social justice and BLM messaging. We see examples throughout history of players writing things on their socks and hats, commemorating the deaths of loved ones, big events like 9/11. And there's not enforcement actions taking place yet. Some players write biblical scripture, themes of life, redemption, salvation, and suddenly are being fined. This seems very suspect, very wrong, and we're going to investigate.
13: Yeah, Major League Baseball has endorsed, let's just be honest, a lot of woke causes. They were into the BLM stuff after 2020. They even moved the All-Star game out of Atlanta because of what they called voter suppression, which was a complete and total lie. Of course, they engage heavily in Pride Month, and they force the players to wear these logos, even if it's against their own values. They've had this Sisters of Perpetual Indulgence that comes to mock Christians at the Dodgers games. Major League Baseball doesn't have a great track record on this. And I think what the players were doing, you know, writing small Bible verses on a hat, why in the world would that draw a rebuke? It was hardly intrusive, and it hardly defaced the Major League uniform any more than they had already been altered by the Pride logo. I guess my question is, why do you think Major League Baseball engages in all these woke activities? And I know you've issued subpoenas. What has been the communication back to you from Major League Baseball about all of this so far?
14: Well, we haven't received any formal response yet. We do anticipate that we will. We do have strong subpoena power and firm deadlines. Why they're doing this, it beats me. I mean, the fan base doesn't like it. The players don't like it. I agree with the way you described it. I think the players' actions were very respectful, subdued. I mean, they weren't going out of their way to cause a scene. But it's definitely concerning if MLB wants to force players to wear these LGBT trans rainbow flags, and yet somebody with a Bible verse is going to be mocked and shut down. That is wrong. It's concerning. And I do think they have legal issues. So look, we've been fighting against a lot of this discriminatory treatment across corporate America. I think the banks, Wall Street analysts, proxy advisors, everybody's had this social Marxist agenda that they've used to shove on businesses and push ideologies that are not winning at the ballot box. We've been fighting this on all fronts. We're trying to bring people back to the business of doing business. Sports leagues are supposed to be about family fun and entertainment, and I hope they'll get back to it.
13: James Utmeyer is the Attorney General of Florida, our special newsmaker conversation today. I want to move on to one other topic that I know you spend a lot of time on as Attorney General, and that is protecting children online. You've been one of the attorneys general nationally that's been a real leader going after Snapchat and Roblox and Discord and TikTok, where these children are being preyed upon oftentimes by adults. Talk to us about your latest efforts, specifically on the Roblox. I think this is one of the most fascinating pieces. Roblox is one of the biggest gaming platforms in the world, and I think a lot of parents simply aren't aware of how easy it is for adults to prey on children inside of Roblox.
14: Absolutely. Well, when I took office, you know, my team, we looked at it and realized that big tech has largely gotten a hall pass on the last 10, 15 years in, you know, setting up kids for harm, for predators, deceiving parents into thinking the applications are safe. We know they're not. We see strong correlation between mental health issues, self-harm, suicides, not to mention the sex predators that are getting to kids on these apps. And the platforms are designed to be addictive. They use unlimited scrolling, push notifications, self-starting videos, all these things to keep us stuck on our screens for hours and hours a day. Roblox happens to be one of the preferred venues for predators. Adults can easily play games against kids on these sites. They can pretend to be children themselves. Children don't know who they're talking to. They develop elaborate relationships over time and then ultimately start soliciting personal information, extorting, and in the worst of cases, kidnapping and abusing. So we're going after everybody. If you are choosing profit over public safety, if you're deceiving parents and you don't have proper safety mechanisms in place, we are suing you. We brought actions against TikTok, Snapchat, Discord, Roblox. First in the nation case against ChatGPT after we saw the platform advising people on how to commit school shootings and murder. This is dangerous. Americans are waking up to it. We've got to get out ahead of it before, you know, we lose our young people forever.
13: James Utmeyer is the Attorney General in Florida. We're going to keep up with you on this Major League Baseball story. I don't think we're done with this yet. My review of the audience and of what conservatives are talking about, they're interested in why Major League Baseball would be cracking down on players who had small, simple expressions of their Christian faith. And I'm sure they applaud you for getting engaged in this. Thanks for your time today. We'll look forward to having you back soon. And I want to hear what baseball has to say about this. So we'll look for your future reports. 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
13: Thank you. All right, it's Friday, June the 19th. We're broadcasting from Birmingham, Michigan today. And by the way, if you only knew what technical issues I have to deal with behind the scenes here. If you only knew these boxes and wires and whatnots, and I'm literally talking to you, delivering you the news, giving you the greatest hot takes as only America's favorite pundit can do, and simultaneously rewiring things. I'm like R2-D2 on the Millennium Falcon. I'm fixing stuff while you don't even know what's going on back here. So it's actually incredible. I don't know what the award is, Hollywood Sean, in the radio business for people who can broadcast and literally, I'm like physically holding it together at the same time as broadcasting. It's quite a scene. It's quite a talent, just to be honest with you all. No one's ever going to give me enough credit for this, but just so you know, it is happening. I do want to, by the way, I will not be in charge of any of the technical aspects of the cruise that's coming up in November, the Gulf of America cruise. I'll just be there to talk to you and to enjoy the food and the turquoise waters and the white sand beaches and the great conversations that we're going to have. But we're doing this cruise. We got a couple of cabins left. We want you to join us. Mike Gallagher will be there. Larry O'Connor will be there. I'll be there. And we got a bunch of like-minded American patriots coming on the Gulf of America cruise. We leave in and out of Lauderdale, and we're going all over the Gulf of America. There's going to be some great stops and great programming. You won't regret taking your vacation with us in November. Text the word cruise to 94878, or you can sign up by visiting scottjenningsshow.com and clicking on the Gulf of America cruise banner. Here's the deal. You cannot participate in any of the stuff on the ship unless you sign up through us. My advice, honestly, just get your phone out and text the word cruise to 94878. All right. It's Friday afternoon, which means it's time for the Relief Factor Pain of the Week.
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13: All right, I'm going to assume the Relief Factor Pain of the Week audio has stopped playing. One of the technical issues going on here is that I literally have no idea what's happening on the air. Hollywood Sean could be playing music. He could be playing sound effects. He could be playing Groucho Marx outtakes. For all I know, anything else in the world could be happening on the air. In fact, the Relief Factor Pain of the Week is the fact that with duct tape and chicken wire, I am broadcasting this show here from Birmingham, Michigan today. That's the true pain of the week. But you know what I'm going to talk about? Algae. Algae. That is the Relief Factor Pain of the Week. I assume you've heard about the reflecting pool. President Trump wants to fix and did fix the reflecting pool in Washington, D.C. that goes between the Lincoln Memorial and the Washington Monument. If you've been there, if you've seen pictures, iconic reflecting pool. But it always is kind of dirty and it's got garbage in it and sort of scummy. You know why? Because it is a stagnant body of water that sits in the middle of a swamp. And in the summertime, it gets nasty. Okay? Water, sunshine, light, sun, like it, organisms, algae. This is what happens. You get algae in it. So Trump says, I want to turn this thing into a better reflecting pool. He drains it, paints the bottom of it, and lo and behold, it gets a little hot. The sun comes out. We get a little algae in the pool, which caused the media to go insane. You've now got all these reporters down at the reflecting pool with like cups and bottles getting the water out. Look at this. We found the algae. Well, yeah, of course you did. The algae will grow in the summer. Now, what they did is they did put the nano bubblers. I don't even know what that is, by the way. They put the nano bubblers in, and I think it's like clearing up the algae. And it is a good reflecting pool. And on a nice day, you go up on the steps of the Lincoln Memorial, you see the reflection. I mean, it's great. But boy, they have spent more time investigating the algae. The algae. Than they've ever investigated any of half of these stories we bring you on this show. So I'm going to say the Relief Factor Pain of the Week is the algae. And all the people out there who think somehow Donald Trump is the inventor of algae, when for time immemorial, algae has been forming in stagnant ponds in the middle of Washington, D.C. It's not Trump's fault. It's just nature. But you can't fault a guy for trying to clean up Washington, D.C. just a little bit. Pundit of the Week, Harry Enten's coming up next. Stay with us on Salem.
0: That's the Relief Factor Pain of the Week. Scott Jennings, a real pain in the agenda for the lefties.
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13: Friday, June the 19th, Friday afternoon. And you know what that means. It's time for another round of Friday Punditry. Joining me, my good friend and CNN's chief data analyst, the one and only Harry Enten, is back on the Scott Jennings Show. Harry, we're so glad for your time this afternoon. You're in New Jersey today. What are you, taking the weekend off?
8: I rubbed myself into the ground. I think I caught the first cold that I can recall catching in the year of 2026. You know what? I like the trees. I like the people. I like the luncheonettes. I came from a luncheonette, and I got a nice little coffee to go. And so I'm wired for this. Let's get it on.
13: All right, let's get into it. So you set the internet political chattering class ablaze this week with your take on the national generic ballot, which is essentially the question of who do you prefer, Democrats or Republicans? The conventional wisdom is Democrats ought to have a very large lead ahead of the November midterm. You had a bit of a warning sign, though, for the Dems. Let's listen to Harry's take in Cut 13.
8: I think the warning sign is this. Democrats have an edge, but compared to what we see historically, it's really not that big of a lead. I mean, just take a look here. Okay, this is Congress National June polls, Dem leads, and this is NBC News, midterm years with the GOP press. Look at this. They're up by 5 points, but that's half the lead they had back in 2018 when it was 10 points, and less than half the lead they had back in 2006 with 11 points when Democrats took back the House in both of those years, and now the Democratic lead is on a single hand. 1, 2, 3, 4, 5 points. And it's this type of lead where you say, you know what, Democrats are ahead, but don't count your chickens just quite yet.
13: All right, Harry, answer the question for us. Are Democrats in trouble here? Should they be ahead by more? Take us a little deeper on this.
8: Yeah, I'll say a few things. Number one, boy, I am good looking when I put on a suit. But beyond that, yeah, I do think they should be ahead by more. You know, you didn't play it, but that was the NBC News poll. There are plenty of other pollsters that show something similar, right? You have Reuters Ipsos, which has them up 3 or 4, depending on the week normally. You have the Marquette University Law School poll that has them up by only a point. There is this set of pollsters that are out there that, simply put, don't have Democrats ahead by that much, given that the president's approval rating, depending on what poll you look at, is usually in the mid-30s to maybe the low-40s. There is this chunk of voters out there who disapprove of the job that Trump is doing, yet still say that they're going to vote for a Republican for Congress. That's especially true of Republican-leaning independents. And that's an issue, because if all of a sudden people are, simply put, voting their party identification, you know, that is, you ask the question, you're Democrat, Republican, if you're independent, which way do you lean? We're still in a country where that's fairly divided. So, yeah, I see that. I see this bunch of pollsters that are out there. And I say to myself, you know, when we've had a problem in prior years, I would say the punditry class at large, where maybe we don't necessarily look at the tail ends of the polling sort of spectrum. And the tail end at this point is Democrats with the lead on the generic congressional ballot, but one in which we know with redistricting, Democrats probably have to win the national House popular vote by at least 3 points in order to win back the House. And all of a sudden, if their lead in the average of the Ipsos, Marquette University Law School, and NBC News polls is only 3 points, well, then you still have quite a contest on your hands for the House of Representatives.
13: So as you see it today, give us some probabilities. I mean, look, it's early, and a lot of these congressional races don't gel until late. And you could still see some mood shifts here in the American electorate. But today, give us the probabilities. Would you say the Democrats are still favored in the House, or is it more 50-50?
8: No, I would still say that they're favored in the House, but there's a big difference between being favored and something being anywhere close to a shoo-in. So, you know, if you look at the prediction markets, which I think give you a fairly good insight into where things are, you know, you probably have the Democrats but between, you know, a 3-4 and a 4-5 chance, relating that in terms of percentages, 75% to 80%. But, you know, you think of Hillary Clinton's chance of winning on the eve of the 2016 election. She had a little bit more than a 7-10 or, you know, a little bit more than a 70% chance of winning. So those are pretty close to each other, right? So, yeah, Democrats are favored. Historically speaking, you know, it's very hard for the party out of power not to gain seats in a midterm election. But as I hope was relayed in that clip, it's still very much a contest and one in which we have to keep our eyes on in the upcoming months as we hit Labor Day and beyond.
13: And as you get into these generic ballot questions, that is a little different, though, than measuring party enthusiasm. Do you still think Democrats have this enthusiasm advantage over Republicans? What are you seeing on that measurement?
8: So this is where it gets kind of interesting, right? You know, you look at the special elections, and we've seen this basically since, you know, Roe v. Wade was overturned back in 2022. And we also saw, as the Democratic coalitions kind of changed, right? More college degree folks. Well, those without a college degree have considerably moved into the Republican camp. And we know that turnout is linked to education levels, right? And so you would expect that Democrats would have an edge, especially with the Republican in the White House. Again, those two tend to go in tandem. One of the interesting things, though, was in that Marquette University Law School poll was that what was a clear enthusiasm advantage, at least in terms of the probability of voting, and which we have generally seen in the polling, in the Marquette University Law School poll, that advantage kind of disappeared. I don't know if that's a one-off. I don't know if we're going to see that in more data. But it's something to keep your eye out on, especially as, you know, we sort of head into the home stretch here over the summer, because Democrats are counting on that edge, especially to counteract what ended up being a clear Republican win in terms of the redistricting wars. And if other polls start looking like the Marquette University Law School poll, then it gets quite dicey quite quickly for Democrats.
13: Let's shift gears over to the Senate. We're talking with Harry Enten from CNN. Probability in the Senate. I tend to think it still favors Republicans, and I want to get into a couple of individual races. But overall, would you rather be the Republicans or the Democrats on winning the Senate in November?
8: I think you'd rather be on Team Red than Team Blue for any number of reasons, not the least of which, you know, we can get into the individual races. But Democrats are going to have to win in places that Donald Trump carried by at least 10 points in 2024. In order to take back the Senate. And, you know, you can do that once, okay, but you're going to have to do it multiple times. And that, to me, strikes me as a hill that, while certainly, you know, people have climbed tall hills before, you know, Walter Payton was notorious for doing it, you know, back with the Bears and sort of his training regimen, most humans can't tend to climb those high hills. And as the enthusiasm gap may be shrinking a little bit, as the generic ballot looks the way that it does, at least in some polls, I would much rather be on Team Red than Team Blue. But again, it's doable for Democrats. It's just a tall hill to climb.
13: Seems to me if Democrats are going to take over the Senate, they have to beat Susan Collins, the incumbent Republican up in Maine. I think this has been complicated by the nomination of Graham Plattner as a Democrat here. They ran the sitting governor there out of the race. Mills. And so now they're stuck with Plattner, and the polling shows sort of a dead heat, maybe even Collins in some polls a little bit ahead. Have the Democrats shot themselves in the foot here by nominating Plattner in Maine?
8: Perhaps. Obviously, we're going to have to wait and see. I think a lot of people might have thought, and a lot of pundits might have thought that they had shot themselves in the foot, you know, when the first of the many scandals involving Graham Plattner, you know, came out. I believe it was at the end of 2025, though, to be perfectly honest, all the years are now melding together for me. But here's the thing, right? If you're in a state like Maine, which the last Republican to carry Maine was what? George Herbert Walker Bush back in 1988. And you have a president that isn't too popular, and an incumbent in Susan Collins, while she has certainly won in, you know, a tough environment back in 2020, has never really faced this tough an environment, as well as the fact that she's, at least according to the public polling data, as unpopular as she's ever been. You want the race to be about her. That's what you want the race to be about if you are a Democrat. And now all of a sudden, we're not talking as much about Susan Collins, right? We're talking about the Democrat and his potential liabilities. So I think it's sort of in the eye of the beholder whether they, quote unquote, shut themselves in the foot. But they certainly made things more difficult for themselves, because now the attention isn't on the unpopular Republican incumbent. It is on the Democrat and any flaws that he may have.
13: The other race that I think Democrats have to hold is Michigan. Gary Peters not running for reelection. So open seat. I'm sitting here in Michigan broadcasting this show, barely broadcasting. We're holding it together. We're barely broadcasting. We're trying. We're doing our best. But we're in Michigan nonetheless. And the Democrats have a fascinating primary going on. It seems to me that this character, Abdul El Sayed, has the momentum. He's facing off against Haley Stevens. She's kind of the establishment choice. And this other person, Mallory McMorrow. Do you think Sayed has the momentum for Democrats in this primary? And if they nominate Sayed, does that give Republicans their one true, real pickup opportunity in the U.S. Senate?
8: I think probably the answer to both of those questions is yes. Whether you're relying on the public polling data or the prediction markets, Abdullah Sayed, to me, seems like he has the inside track. You know, you mentioned the two other candidates in that race. And, you know, Haley Stevens, who's obviously the more moderate of most moderate of all the candidates, is very much disliked by the left. And this race has kind of become this sort of two-track thing. I think there were a lot of Democrats who were hoping McMorrow would kind of come up the center of the party, if that makes sense, more of a traditional liberal and kind of be able to placate both sides. But if you look, again, whether you look at the public polling or the prediction markets, she has clearly fallen back. And now all of a sudden you sort of have the left and sort of the more moderate conservative wing of the party kind of playing off against each other. And that to me is a losing proposition in either way, because one part of the party is not going to be happy regardless of who wins that nomination. And more than that, look, Michigan is a swing state, right? Donald Trump has carried it both of the times that he's won the presidency. So it is not, you know, this is not Bernie Sanders' Vermont. And now all of a sudden you're going to nominate somebody who is, you know, could potentially alienate some parts of the center of the overall electorate. That gives you an opening. That gives you an opening. So, yeah, I think, you know, you look at the political map, you look and say, OK, where are the Republican pickup opportunities? That would be probably the biggest one. Of course, I will note, if my memory serves me correct, the last time the state that you are in has elected a Republican to the United States Senate was in 1994 in Spencer Abraham. So I don't want to say that it's in any way, a clear favorite that the Republicans would be, but it would give them an opening.
13: Our pundit of the week here on the Scott Jennings Show is Harry Enten. You know him as the chief data analyst over at CNN, talking some politics. We're going to take a break, Harry. And when we come back, we have to do our traditional winners and losers of the week. So I need you to get your winner ready. I gotta come up with a loser. I got a couple of
8: ideas.
13: We'll
8: help you in the break.
13: And I'm wavering, and as the show producers know, I'm notorious for switching out the losers at the last minute. And I don't like to pick on people too much, but we gotta settle on that. And I think, Harry, when we come back, I'm gonna ask you to, you had a segment this week about patriotism in America. And the gap on patriotism between the parties is really kind of fascinating right now. We'll do all that when we come back on the other side. Harry Enten from CNN is our pundit of the week. I'm Scott Jennings. This is Common Sense for the American People. Stay with us.
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13: Friday, June the 19th, Scott Jennings here. Home stretch for the week. We're broadcasting live from Michigan. Our pundit of the week is Harry Enten from CNN. Harry, before we do our winners and losers of the week, you did another segment on CNN this week that really caught my attention, and it is about the patriotism gap in this country. We have a lot of polling data out there right now showing the difference between Republicans and conservatives as it relates to how they feel about our country and Democrats and liberals. Tell us about that.
8: Yeah, so there's been a lot of interesting polling that's, you know, come out over the last week, whether it be on the simple question that NBC News asked that has traditionally been asked by Gallup, which is, how proud are you to be an American? And, you know, the two top options are extremely and very proud. And what, if I recall correctly, the NBC News poll essentially found was it was 30% of, 90% of Republican and Republican leaning independents said they were extremely or very proud, compared to Democrats who were in the upper 20s. Compare that to where we were 25 years ago in the early part of 2001. So this is pre-9/11, but post the very divisive 2000 election, in which it was that same 90% of Republicans, but 85% of Democrats. So the Democratic percentage fell by nearly 60 points in the last 25 years. And that was part of a larger pattern that we've seen in the polling. A question as simple as, you know, are you going to have your flag out on July 4th? And you know what, again, 25 years ago, before 9/11, it was, you know, Republicans at 68, Democrats at 65, and now Republicans 64, very similarly, while the Democratic percentage again has fallen into the 20s. So on a number of different measures, whether it be the flag, whether it be extremely or very proud to be an American, or even something as simply as what do you, you know, most view July 4th as? Do you view it as a day to celebrate America, which 65% of Republicans said, compared to, I think, something like 27% of Democrats, or a day to sort of be with family and friends, in which it was actually the plurality of Democrats that, yes, it's actually that for them. On across those measures, simple questions about how they view the country and their relationship to it, Democrats have changed significantly compared to where they were 25 years ago, where Republicans have sort of stayed steady.
13: I think the numbers speak for themselves. The patriotism gap in America between both parties, and just briefly, I think it's also an age split. I saw in one of the, I think it was the NBC News survey, older Americans, they love our country. And this 18 to 34 cohort, well, someone is teaching them to hate it. And that someone lives on their phones and may, in fact, be outside of the country. All right, winners and losers. Harry Enten, I'll give you the honor. Who is the winner of the week?
8: Well, you know, I'm in the New York City metropolitan area. I was born in Manhattan. I live in Manhattan currently. You have to choose the New York Knickerbockers. They had not won an NBA title since before I was born back in 1973. I think a lot of people, including myself, are skeptical of them this year. But they did what all great Americans do, and that is when the cards and chips were on the table, they rose above with unbelievable comebacks, you know, becoming the first team that I can recall coming back from a 29-point deficit in game four of the NBA Finals. City united the city. New York, very proud of them. You know, the victory parade was something else. So I have to choose the New York Knickerbockers, who are the first New York City team, at least on the men's side, to win a title since, I believe, the New York Yankees did so in 2009. And no, I don't count the Giants or Jets as New York City teams because they play their games in New Jersey, a great state, but not New York.
13: Why do people destroy things after their teams win? We've seen the Knicks fans destroying cop cars and taxis and other. Why? Now, again, this happens everywhere. In Kentucky, you know, they'll burn a couch after a college basketball game from time to time. Why do people destroy things? I don't understand. I don't associate being happy with destruction. Why is that happening?
8: I think some people know how to handle their alcohol and some people don't. That's the way that I would put it.
13: All right, Harry, and the winner of the week of the Knicks. All right, I got to choose the loser. And I hate to do this because I like him and he's my friend. But I think he was the loser of the week in politics, and that is the governor of Georgia, Brian Kemp. We had the runoff elections this week in Georgia, and Brian Kemp made bets on candidates in the United States Senate and governor, and in both cases, he came up short. The Senate nominee is Mike Collins, and Kemp went for Dooley, and the gubernatorial nominee is Rick Jackson. He went for Burt Jones. Trump went 1-for-2 in those endorsements, but Kemp went 0-for-2. And even though I think Brian Kemp's been a great governor, and I still think he's enormously popular in Georgia, I think for political purposes, he's going to score in as my loser of the week. Harry Enten, you've been a great pundit of the week. We wish you a great weekend. It's going to be beautiful weather out there. We'll have you back soon. You can catch Harry Enten's fun polling segments on CNN almost every single day. And we'll be back on Monday. This is Common Sense for the American People. I'm Scott Jennings, signing off from Michigan. 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
0: We hold these truths to be self-evident. You know those opening words, but have you ever read the entire Declaration of Independence? Maybe you have, but what about your children, your friends? Scott Jennings here, telling you that on July the 4th, my friends at Americans for Prosperity are encouraging all Americans to read through the Declaration of Independence. The Declaration reminds us that every person has inherent dignity, that our rights are unalienable, and that government exists to secure liberty, not to control our lives. Those aren't old ideas. They're the foundation of America, the greatest nation the earth has ever known. 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
1: This is Fox Across America with the great Jimmy Failla. Griff Jenkins, your humble D.C. correspondent and co-host of Fox and Friends Weekend, filling in for Jimmy. Jimmy has the day off, and I think that's Van Halen, if I am correct, remembering my 80s upbringing. And before I, you know, tell you a little bit about my radio background, which is so near and dear to my heart, I could no otherwise shed the skin I am in than talk about how much I love talk radio. But it takes me back to, you know, for a kid born in 1970, by the time we hit the 80s and Van Halen was at the top of their game, I had an Eddie Van Halen themed Stratocaster. I had the giant 6x6 diver down silk tapestry hanging over my bed. It sort of dropped down. Oh, those were the good old days. For the younger folks out there, you should go back and take a memory trip down the 80s. We had the best music on planet Earth. Again, Griff Jenkins here, filling in for Jimmy Failla. And I talk about radio, you know. Filling in on radio, particularly on a Friday, really takes me back. I started in the 90s. Oliver North, Lieutenant Colonel Oliver North, American hero, his radio show. It was the Oliver North Show on the Common Sense Radio Network. We talked about common sense and all sorts of political issues. Back in those days, it was during originally the Clinton administration. And when you look at what we talked about back then compared to what we talk about now on a daily basis with this fire hose of a news cycle firing at us 24 hours a day, 7 days a week, 365 days a year. It really astonishes me. But, you know, I was the guy like Joel and Mike here. I sat in the back. I actually pushed the buttons, kind of what Roz did on the show Frasier, if you watch that. And never in a million years did I imagine I would be given the honor to sit behind a microphone like this. And, you know, back in those days, Rush Limbaugh was king. The Rush segment on Fridays was always Free Phone Friday, loan on talent from God. And he basically let people call in and ask about anything they want. So at the risk of doing that, and I want to get some calls later focused on specifically what we're seeing with the European soccer fans coming. But if you got anything else you want to ask me, the number here is 888-788-9910, 888-788-9910. And look, I have a wife and two daughters in their 20s. I am no stranger to criticism. So if you feel that,
2: I'm telling you, that boy's a genius.
1: Well, then I would welcome that call and we could talk about it all day. But then again, if you know, you're honest and you feel this,
3: that boy is a P.I.G. pig.
1: Well, I'll take that too. And in fairness to Bluto of Animal House, he was not a pig. He was just making everybody laugh by popping that cream donut out of his cheeks. But let's get into the news, because I've already been on the channel on Fox and Friends earlier today, and we'll be talking about it all weekend long. The Iran deal, where does it stand? Talks now in Switzerland have been called off. The vice president, J.D. Vance, will not at this point travel to Switzerland, although perhaps that could change. It's very fluid, as we know. But there have been a lot of criticisms that I want to get into, both on the right and the left, from Republicans and Democrats. But as we sort of understand it now, and, you know, there is so much information that isn't known about the devil in the details, if you will, about what they're going to get out of a final agreement. We are at the point where the president has got a memorandum of understanding, an MOU, that was supposed to get us into this 60-day ceasefire period where we can get to this final negotiation. And some of the immediate, perhaps tangible benefits, the positive side, if you will, is, of course, that the Strait of Hormuz is open. We do have tankers going through there. We know that there's obviously in a ceasefire no escalation of war, because there are growing fears of a forever war, which President Trump campaigned vigorously against ever getting us into. And as a guy that spent 2003 during the invasion of Iraq with Colonel North as his cameraman and producer, all the embeds were two-man teams. I spent 4 months on the ground in Fallujah, Ramadi, in Baghdad, in Tikrit, all over there. And I was back there in 04, 05, 06, 07. I even went back with Colonel North into Mosul in 2016 when the U.S. was assisting the Iraqi Special Forces to go in and take out ISIS. So I literally saw on the battleground the rise of Al-Qaeda in Iraq, AQI, taking over in 2004-05, and then, of course, the rise of ISIS later in that war-torn country. And I sadly watched countless U.S. service members, Marines, sailors, airmen, Coast Guardsmen being wounded. Tragically, many died. And that is why there is such a sentiment, particularly of the veterans of the war on terror in Afghanistan and Iraq, that are so adamant against ever getting into a situation like that again in terms of our foreign policy. And that is why you are seeing Vice President Vance leading on this. And if you had any doubt that he is the point man, many say that he owns this Iran deal for better or worse. Even President Trump joking that, yeah, if it goes great, I'm going to take credit. If it goes bad, well, then JD's going to deal with it. But talking about specifically that first part about the benefit, and I don't want to come across as defending that, although I do believe that perhaps we need to give it some time to play out. There are clear downsides to this. And the downsides are, of course, Iran immediately gets a lifting of oil sanctions waivers, this $300 billion fund, which the administration points out will not include a single American dollar, but perhaps a financial pathway to reconstitute their war machine, the IRGC, that they would obviously then continue to try and build missiles. And what's left out is the clear language on what to do with the nuclear dust, that 60% enriched uranium, and knocking down the ballistic missile program. We know that it's greatly diminished, but perhaps they would go right back to building them, because under the JCPOA in 2015's Obama-Iran deal, which pretty much just accelerated Iran's capabilities to not only enrich uranium, but also to further build their missile capabilities, which even by their own admission has a much farther range that can now hit European cities like London, like Paris, and elsewhere. Vice President Vance, the White House, talking about the opening of the strait and entering the 60-day period. This is cut one. Listen here.
4: We believe international waterways should be free of tolls, and that's been our position. That's what you see, of course, in the 60 days of the MOU. And when you say it leaves it open, it doesn't really leave it open, except in the sense that, of course, the final negotiation is going to set the terms of what comes afterwards, right? You said, I think that it's the Omanis and the Iranians, but it's actually the MOU contemplates that the Omanis, the Iranians, and the Gulf Coast Coalition together will figure out a proper security framework for the strait in the future. And what I mean by that is that we don't ever want this to happen again.
1: Also not in this memorandum of understanding is any language about stopping Iran from funding its proxies, Hamas, Hezbollah, and the Houthis, which we have seen for years terrorize the Middle Eastern U.S. allies. And President Trump has said that is going to be a part of this, of stopping Iran's proxies. But the challenge is that Iran has never changed their way. Their mantra for 47 years of terror has been death to America, death to Israel. And you look at the leaders now, the leader of the IRGC today, a guy named General Ahmad Vahidi. He was under the previous supreme leader, Ayatollah Khamenei, that we have now since killed. Vahidi, the head of the current IRGC, was the previous supreme leader's original commander back in the 90s of the Quds Force, that feared Quds Force. They stood up a Quds Force in Iran specifically to export terrorism to places like Hamas, Hezbollah, and the Houthis. And so you wonder, when we're talking about we are going to get some sort of component of a final deal that will stop funding of any kind for Iranian proxies, you know that the IRGC had Ahmad Vahidi, General Vahidi, was one of the hardliners that not only is now holding out, but also is literally the one that is running the war machine in Iran. And he's launching thousands of missiles at the UAE, at our Kuwait base, Ali Asalem, and other places like that. Here is Vice President Vance talking about addressing the missile program. Cut two.
4: We do expect that as part of the final deal, they are not going to be able to build the kind of missiles that can broadly threaten the entire world. And that's what the President of the United States said yesterday. And look, I mean, it's very simple. You can't tell a country, whether Israel or Iran, they're not allowed to have any self-defense. That's not what the President has asked. That's not what the President has requested. But as part of the final deal, what we want to see is Iran not funding regional instability, funding regional terrorism, and of course, trying to rebuild their nuclear weapons program. That's the main thing. The nuclear weapons program is destroyed.
1: And that's the big question. That's the red line of the president. The biggest red line is no nukes, although it is interesting that Vice President Vance pointed out that it's pretty clear, at least as it stands right now, as you and I are talking to each other, is that Iran's strategy seems to be trying to drag in the Israel, Hezbollah, Lebanon component and drive a wedge between the U.S. and Israel. Now, how is this playing on Capitol Hill? No surprise, Democrats are blasting it prematurely, even before we see where this goes. You've got the minority leader of the House, Hakeem Jeffries, just a little while ago, tweeting out this. The Republicans' war of choice in the Middle East has been a complete disaster. Gas prices are higher. Iran is stronger. America is less safe. And more than $100 billion in taxpayer money has been wasted. Regime change is coming to Congress in November. Hakeem Jeffries, literally, there was a time when politics started at the water's edge in this country. And to be rooting openly against this, labeling it a disaster already, is clearly a highly, entirely politically motivated reaction. You walk the halls, though, and you hear from people. Here's a little Capitol Hill reaction montage. Cut 7. Listen.
5: We lost American lives and billions of dollars, and I've yet to see what we've achieved.
6: I think the president, unfortunately, is receiving bad advice on this deal.
7: Republicans need to grow a spine, and they need to stand up and say both enough of this war and not giving everything away to Iran.
8: They're giving up an awful lot more to get a lot less.
1: So you heard Dick Durbin, Democrat, Elizabeth Warren, Socialist Democrat, and Tim Kaine, Democrat of Virginia. But in the middle of there, that one voice you may have recognized, that was Ted Cruz. And Ted Cruz has been one of the most ardent, steadfast supporters of President Trump and supporting taking on Iran, because President Trump has done what no administration previously has done. Whether you're talking about Biden or Obama or Bush or even going farther back, you've not had a U.S. president that was willing to go and put the strength behind peace through strength policy in holding them accountable, attacking them. Remember last summer, Operation Midnight Hammer diminished their nuclear program. And now, as we understand it, as President Trump likes to talk about, Iran is greatly diminished militarily. Their navy's at the bottom of the sea. They're down to about 20% or less of their missile capabilities. But Senator Cruz's criticism is really more about trying to make sure that gains that the president in his brave, courageous first stance of a U.S. president taking on Iran in this manner, that the gains are not lost. Here's a little bit more of Ted Cruz. Cut 10.
9: The idea that we would have $300 billion for Iran. The most catastrophic foreign policy decision that Joe Biden, Kamala Harris made was to flow $100 billion to Iran. That money funded terrorism across the globe. In a very real sense, Joe Biden, Kamala Harris's billions that they sent to Iran funded October 7th and the horrific atrocities that occurred on that day. If we give billions of dollars to Iran, that money will be used to murder Americans. And so I don't believe we should do that. And the idea that we would have effectively a Marshall Plan for Iran and come in and rebuild Iran after they've been the leading state sponsor of terrorism for 47 years. They've murdered nearly 1,000 Americans. I don't think that makes any sense.
1: And that number, Senator Cruz, might actually be higher, because when I was in Iraq, those IEDs that were maiming and killing Americans came from Iran, many of them. And it's one of these things where we are looking at the details of this memorandum of understanding, the MOU, but yet also not knowing what the final agreement will be. But if indeed the president is able to get a deal that accomplishes his red lines, like no path to a nuke, taking the nuclear dust, retrieving the 60% enriched uranium out of there, blocking the funding of terrorist proxies like Hamas, Hezbollah, and the Houthis, then perhaps it is worth trying to in some way help Iran, a new regime that wants to cooperate with its Middle East partners and ultimately the U.S. to step to build themselves back up. But there's a lot of criticism on this $300 billion fund that will not have American taxpayer dollars, but a path to rehabilitation for Iran. We're going to dive way deeper into this on Fox Across America with Jimmy Failla. Griff Jenkins filling in. By the way, the number 888-788-9910. Let me know what you think. We'll be back.
0: A show so good, people don't know what to think.
10: This feels weird. Are you sure this is legal?
11: I don't know. It's fun though, isn't it?
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0: 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I've been surfing here since I was a kid. Now, seeing my grandson out on the water, it means everything to me. Watching him and taking in the blue waves, the sea breeze, the blurry horizon.
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0: to Fox Across America with the great Jimmy Failla. This is Griff Jenkins, weekend co-host of Fox and Friends, and your humble DC correspondent filling in for Jimmy. Jimmy has the day off. And we're talking about, you know, this whole Iran deal. And give us a call, 888-788-9910, and let us know what you think. Obviously, we do not know how this is going to go. Although it is interesting because Vice President Vance is clearly the point person, if not the architect and the guy that owns this deal more than anything. We talked about President Trump when he was over in France, joked about Vance would own this, particularly if it doesn't go well, he was going to blame him. And, you know, if I would have been, when I was in talk radio, if I would have been half as good in twice the time as Mike and Joel in this control room, I would have been the best radio producer ever. Unfortunately, they had to deal with me dialing it in and doing a half-assed job with Colonel North, but he still kept me around. But the producers, Mike and Joel here, found that clip from France, and I want to play it here. This is Cut 17.
1: There's some element to this where you send the vice president. If it works out, great. You look like a genius for sending him. And if it doesn't work out, it's the vice president.
2: I like that idea, sure. What? This way, if it works out, I'm going to take the credit. If it doesn't work out, I'm blaming J.D. You better be careful, J.D. He's going to turn his plane around and get the hell out of here. Yeah, I like that idea.
0: The vintage Donald Trump. And it actually has drawn a lot of debate about whether or not this is Vance's deal, whether he does own this. My colleague and Fox and Friends co-host Brian Kilmeade weighed in a little bit on that as well. Listen. 26 there, sorry.
3: The MOU calls for the Strait of Hormuz to be reopened in the near term. All right. The MOU stipulates, quote, that Iran will make arrangements using its best efforts for the safe passage of commercial vessels with no charge for 60 days. Hold on here. Best efforts? What do you mean best efforts? Just back out of there. We'll pick up the mines, not best efforts. That's a specific vague language. And what happens after 60 days? Very vague and concerning. All I'm going to say is, the vice president was here, did a wonderful job on every outlet, including The View. But this is his deal. It's not the president's deal. And it's his deal and Steve Witkoff and Jared Kushner together. I just hope they didn't let the president down because the president's putting a lot of stock in them.
4: Right.
3: And he can't do everything himself. I just hope they didn't let him down.
0: So what do you think? Does Vice President J.D. Vance own this deal? 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So far, the reviews seem pretty good.
5: In my opinion, that sucked.
0: No, it didn't. It's not that bad. 888-788-9910. I'll be back.

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2: The great Jimmy Failla, Fox Across America. This is Griff Jenkins, your humble D.C. correspondent, filling in for Jimmy today. And we're very lucky right now to have Brianna Lyman come on. She is, of course, a correspondent for The Federalist and a really smart woman, knows a lot about all things going on in the world. And I've got a couple of things to ask you about, Brianna. By the way, thanks for being here. I'm sorry Jimmy wasn't here. You're stuck with me. They're scraping the barrel, but what can you do?
3: I'm just as happy.
2: Well, listen, let's dive right in because I've been sort of trying to set up where we are with this Iran deal. Obviously, with our listeners, have been, you know, if they're not caught up, the talks have stalled. They're not going on in Switzerland. The vice president, J.D. Vance, is not headed over there yet. That could change. But in, of course, this period we're in, 60 days of the memorandum of understanding, hopeful for a final deal. There's a lot of criticism. The criticism, obviously, to be expected on the left. Hakeem Jeffries just immediately calling it a disaster and a failure because he wants to score political points ahead of the midterms, but also you've got critics on the right as well. Ted Cruz, Josh Hawley, some others that obviously are steadfast supporters of President Trump and the effort and the historical first time a U.S. president was actually willing in an election year to take on Iran in the manner they have. But they're afraid that we're not maintaining our gains, that we're giving up some leverage. What say you?
3: Well, I think a lot of Americans were very skeptical of the reasons why we entered the war when we did during an election year, to your point. But that is neither here nor there because we entered it, right? So now we have to deal with what's at hand. And I think there were only ever two options that I think President Trump is now coming to realize. The first option was this was not going to be a one and done. I think President Trump saw the success he had with Venezuela and thought that he could replicate that in other foreign policy instances. But he came to realize that Iran is a different beast for many reasons. They have different funding and different friends than Venezuela did. And Venezuela was in our hemisphere. Iran is obviously not. So one option was going to be to continue this war. It was not going to end in a few weeks, like they said originally. I think they said it was going to be 2 weeks and done. It wasn't going to be. So I think President Trump saw that this was probably going to take us past November, which is not good politically. It also means that more American lives were at risk with our military. The other option was we did decapitate their regime. We did significantly reduce the power they have militarily. We reduced them financially. We took out their nuclear capabilities. So the leverage that President Trump now has is different. So I think that President Trump said, okay, look, I think I've bought the United States and the world more time now because now Iran is in a far worse position than they were even when the JCPOA was put into place. Let me get out now. Let's focus on domestic issues, which is what my base also would like me to do. And we can always, in 60 days, revisit this issue and see what else we can do going forward. So I do think this is more political, knowing that the midterms were coming up and also knowing, again, Iran is significantly weaker now than they were 4 months ago, and that's a good thing for everybody.
2: Yeah, and you're right. President Trump, when he was in France, pretty much, you know, reiterated his position on this. I'm going to play a little flashback of that, I think, to the point that you're talking about, Brianna. This is cut 15. Listen to President Trump in France.
4: It's a memorandum of understanding. If it doesn't get done in 60 days, that's all right. We go back to bombing. You know, I don't want to do that because it's so good. But we might have to because we're never going to let them have a nuclear weapon. But they've agreed not to, and you'll see that very clearly in the agreement.
2: But we'll see if they do actually agree to that, Brianna.
3: Yeah, and I also think this is the president kind of setting his justification up if we do continue bombing, right? Look, I gave Iran the opportunity not to pursue a nuclear weapon. We've tried to work with their partners in the Middle East to help them rebuild the economy for the Iranian people, not the regime. And they weren't willing to do that. They've made it clear they are a suicidal regime. Now I have no choice but to do X, Y, Z. So this is also probably giving him another out heading into the midterms of, look, voters, I did my best. I tried to bring peace in the Middle East. Iran doesn't want to play a fair game, obviously. Now we have to do this. So this might just be another opportunity to explain this away for Republicans in very contentious districts.
2: So here's my other question that we've talked a little bit about this already, and that is, does J.D. Vance own this? Now, he was on a tour doing all sorts of shows, to include Fox and Friends. On Tuesday, I was filling in for Brian Kilmeade, and we interviewed Vance on the couch there. He did The View and fought with the ladies, did Hannity, did The Five. But it felt a little bit like 2028 vibes getting out there. But on this specific issue, this is among the most complex foreign policy issues of our time. And the potential victory and accomplishment could be so historic, particularly if out of it there is an agreement and Iran gives up their nukes and they stop funding terrorism in places like Hamas, Hezbollah, and the Houthis, and ultimately leading other Middle Eastern countries to join the Abraham Accords, which was started in the first Trump administration, may grow even more so. That's quite significant. But J.D. Vance finds himself in the middle of it. And I think what complicates it a little bit, Brianna, is the fact that what appears to me to be an observation is that Iran's strategy right now is to do anything and everything they can to drive a wedge between the U.S. and Israel. J.D. Vance was asked a little bit about this, and here is what he said at the White House. Cut four. Listen here.
5: So the Lebanon component, this is about regional peace, right? This is about regional peace. And what that means is we expect Hezbollah is not going to be firing rockets and firing drones at the Israelis. And we also expect that the Israelis are not going to be going wild in Lebanon, right? Both sides have to honor their end of the deal. Now, as you guys know, sometimes these ceasefires are a little messy. The President of the United States said this a couple of weeks ago, that a ceasefire in that region of the world just means they're shooting a little bit less at each other than they were before.
2: So, first of all, my question is, do you feel like Vice President Vance owns this? And ultimately, has he bitten off more than he can chew if he's the face of it?
3: I think JD is gambling here with 2028, because on the one hand, let's say that this memorandum of understanding is successful. Let's say in 60 days, we can continue these, you know, peace talks, negotiations. Maybe the bombing, to President Trump's point, has significantly decreased, if not stopped altogether. That's a win for J.D. Vance, especially because Marco Rubio has tallied up so many foreign policy wins with things like Venezuela. And people are always saying it's going to be J.D. versus Marco Rubio for the nomination. If J.D. is the face of peace in the Middle East, or an end to this war, which people on the left entirely wanted, you have a lot of Republicans who also did not want this war and wanted it to end fast. And you also have a lot of people, when it comes just to Israel, people are concerned about humanitarian problems in Gaza and so on and so forth. So I think JD would actually be kind of widening that tent to say, look, mm-hmm. we brought peace to the Middle East for a temporary period if we can. And we're also saying to Israel, look, we want you guys to be safe. We also want to make sure that other people are safe as well. So he's taking a gamble. If it goes bad, JD probably just crushes 2028 chances. But if this is successful, JD is the face of a successful foreign policy thing. And that puts him above Marco Rubio, or puts him at least head to head.
2: Yeah, I haven't really thought about that. But you're right. If he becomes the face of peace in the Middle East, imagine what that would be. Let's change gears and take this conversation to the south side of Chicago, because I want to get this in. And by the way, the 2015 JCPOA, Joint Comprehensive Plan of Action under President Barack Obama, did anything but bring peace in the Middle East. It allowed Iran to constitute a massive missile arsenal and, of course, enrich uranium to ways that have never been seen over there. He finally opened up his presidential center. My colleague Rachel Campos-Duffy calls it the North Korean Guard Tower because it's so ugly. It's fascinating that some observe that because you had three former presidents there, Bruce Springsteen, Bono, Steven Spielberg, Tom Hanks, you have so many people that had to be brought out, perhaps as a celebrity distraction to the architectural nightmare that this unveiling was. President Obama, though, didn't turn up an opportunity to sling some arrows at President Trump. Here is a cut there. Cut 36. Listen.
6: In the newly independent United States, there will be no kings or lords, no serfs or subjects, but only citizens. Economic disruptions, mass protests, backlash against mass protests, political conflicts that have shaken the very foundation of our democracy. The good reverend was under no illusions about the perils and obstacles facing the abolitionist cause. Same spirit that will see America and the world through its present trials.
2: Jab, jab, jab, jab. He opened up the center. What do you make of it?
3: Yeah, I'm happy you brought up the former presidents that were there, because Bush and his wife were also there. And Obama and a lot of people on the left, they want to pretend that Democrats were civil prior to 2016. And they've only become that way because of Donald Trump. And a lot of people don't remember what Bush was put through. I mean, there were monkey caricatures of President Bush. They assassinated his character the same way they do Republicans. But it's easy for people to have that kind of political amnesia when we're 26 years out of that. I also thought it was interesting. Mitt Romney, I think, was there, or at least Obama alluded to Mitt Romney and John McCain. Wasn't it Joe Biden who said Mitt Romney was going to put black people back in chains? So Obama can pretend like there was this whole facade of civility under his administration, and he always worked with Republicans and Democrats and Republicans got along, but that wasn't the case. But again, it's so easy when we're 10 plus years removed from that time period to forget these little things and the division that a lot of Americans felt was going on under the Obama administration.
2: And what do you make about the fact that obviously there are contractors that have not been paid, and they are predominantly black contractors? The president of the African American Contracting Association has been railing that out of 10 total contractors to build this thing, which ran way over budget, eight of the 10 are African American, and they haven't been paid to the tune of $100 million. So much so that the president of the African American Association said that this moment, this project was supposed to be one of dignity, but yet turned out, in his words, to be one of shame because it bankrupt black contractors.
3: Yeah. And I mean, that is the peak problem with virtue signaling, right? Obama, Democrats, they constantly virtue signal that they're the party for the little guy, they're the party for black Americans, for other minorities. And yet when, you know, when paper meets the pavement kind of deal, it doesn't actually come out that way, right? They don't actually care about black people. They don't care about contractors. I think it ties into immigration, right? Democrats love illegal immigration because, you know, illegal aliens just want to have a place to work. Well, so do black Americans. And it was Obama's Civil Rights Commission in 2010 that actually put out a report saying that black Americans who don't have a college degree are actually disproportionately hurt by illegal aliens in areas like construction, because that's what they are qualified to do. And then they're being undercut by illegal aliens. So all the talk and rhetoric about we care about black Americans, it doesn't actually come to fruition when there's an opportunity to prove that.
2: Well, that's certainly what this president of the African American Contractors Association, Omar Sharif, is talking about. Here's another. I want to play a little sound for you. The producers put together. This is cut 42.
7: We thought it would be an excellent project for them to work on, but we find out it's a very shameful project for them because we have not gotten paid, and they should pay us as they celebrate with their celebrities today.
2: Ooh, that just salt on the wound that he brought out all these celebrities while literally these black contractors are going broke.
3: Yeah, and I mean, that's the elitist mentality that even cost Kamala Harris the election in 2024. There was a big criticism that she was trotting out celebrities while ignoring the problems that her administration had created. And I think Democrats do that. They think that if they trot out celebrities, Hollywood, if they have the institutional endorsements from corporations and what have you, then that is a representation of what the average American feels. But there is a big disconnect between the average American worker, and the Democratic politicians. They're not really politicians for the people. They're politicians to rule over the people.
2: I want to play this one last thing because I got to get to it. Former First Lady Michelle Obama decided to lean into the immigration issue you brought up and talked about Dreamers on the day we learned the ringleader of the alleged plot to attack the UFC fight in Washington is a Dreamer himself from the Obama years. Here is cut 38. Listen.
8: Immigrants proving what it truly means to be a dreamer. These folks aren't Americans too. They are America. They are the beating heart of this country. They are us and we are them. And to ignore this simple truth, to refuse to respect the contributions and experiences of people who aren't exactly like us, y'all, puts us all at risk. Failing to see the humanity in all people puts us all on a slippery slope.
2: And she fails to mention that a large number of Dreamers do have criminal histories since they were brought to this country. I'll give you the last word.
3: Look, there has been this capitalization by the left on the American dream. And they think that the American dream is for everyone. The American dream is not for everyone. It is not for third worlders. It is not for legal aliens. The American dream is for Americans. And for some reason, Democrats think dreamers are also entitled to the American dream, despite them not being citizens. And I think her comments just kind of show you the disdain that Americans, the Democrats have for Americans, right? There is something very sacred about being able to say you're an American. Not everyone in the world can be an American, but if Michelle Obama is right that illegal aliens who come here and work are Americans, then what's the purpose of having citizenship? Why isn't everyone in the globe just an American who's not on American soil, right? That makes no actual sense. But Democrats don't see the value in citizenship or borders.
2: No, they don't. And by the way, you mentioned about those that would love the American dream. I'll tell you, these thousands of European soccer fans who cannot get enough of it would love to be given an American citizenship. Brianna Lyman, thank you as always for taking time. Great insights. Have a great weekend.
3: Thanks, you too.
2: All right. This is Griff Jenkins on Fox Across America with Jimmy Failla. We'll be back.
0: He's the host you shouldn't get too close to.
9: A lot of things about me you don't know anything about, Daddy. Things you wouldn't understand. Things you couldn't understand. Things you shouldn't understand.
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0: 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I've been surfing here since I was a kid. Now, seeing my grandson out on the water, it means everything to me. Watching him and taking in the blue waves, the sea breeze, the blurry horizon.
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13: amazing, extraordinaire intern. Her dad is a surfer. And we're going to get Emerson to start surfing because she's going to college in Santa Barbara. There's great waves right there. But it's always such an honor to be here. And you can give me a call at 888-788-9910 and let me know how I'm doing. So far, the reviews have been nothing but fantastic.
14: What in the wide, wide world of sports is going on here?
13: No, come on. It's not that bad. Well, we'll get to it. I will say, by the way, we talked a lot about J.D. Vance and whether or not he owns this thing. And I'll tell you what he does own. He owns communication skills. I want to quickly, before we get to a break, play a little bit of the tangle that he had on The View talking about Black history. Cut 43.
15: Black history has been erased from public spaces.
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13: Oh, you know, I'll tell you, given this, J.D. 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This is Griff Jenkins filling in for Jimmy Failla on Fox Across America. 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

0: Union, and I have talked to Democrats in all walks of life. My candidacy is therefore based on the conviction that I can win both the nomination and the election. I believe that the Democratic Party has a historic function to perform in the winning of the 1960 election, comparable to the 1932 election. I intend to do my utmost to see that that victory is won.
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2: Heading to Switzerland, I'm Deborah Valentine, Fox News. Although they've agreed to a ceasefire, deadly attacks are reported between Israeli Defense Forces and Iran-backed Hezbollah militants in Lebanon. Fox's Alex Hogan reports from Tel Aviv.
3: The IDF hit dozens of Hezbollah targets after attacks from the Iranian-backed group killed four Israeli soldiers earlier, and Lebanon says that at least 47 people were killed in new Israeli airstrikes. While Israel says a ceasefire is in effect, it says it will respond if it is attacked. The State Department says U.S. Secretary of State Marco Rubio spoke with Israeli Prime Minister Benjamin Netanyahu over the phone, and President Trump, in an interview with Axios, called for Israeli restraint.
4: If it weren't for Donald Trump, Israel would have been eviscerated.
3: Meantime, new progress in the Strait of Hormuz. Kepler, which is monitoring the strait, showing recovery, saying this was the most traffic in the critical waterway since June 2nd.
2: According to Axios, U.S. Special Envoy Steve Witkoff and Iranian's foreign minister are heading to Switzerland to advance their ceasefire talks. Outgoing DNI Director Tulsi Gabbard releasing documents that point towards Dr. Anthony Fauci allegedly misleading information about COVID-19.
5: Tulsi Gabbard is saying these documents further prove that and show what she calls a massive COVID-19 cover-up. Listen.
6: Dr. Fauci became the nation's pandemic pundit, and he publicly pushed lies, disinformation, and censorship using every platform available.
5: She argued the records show intelligence officials were discussing a possible lab leak much earlier than many Americans realized, and that some analysts who supported that theory later faced career consequences. Gabbard claims Dr. Fauci, quote, provided millions of dollars in U.S. taxpayer dollars to fund dangerous gain-of-function research at the Wuhan lab.
2: Fox's Brooke Taylor, Dr. Fauci has denied wrongdoing. 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
1: This is Fox Across America with the great Jimmy Failla, Griff Jenkins, your humble DC correspondent and weekend host of Fox and Friends Weekend, filling in for Jimmy today. We've been talking about everything under the sun and in this news cycle. Obviously, the Iran deal continues to dominate the news, but there's another thing happening. You may have noticed it. It's called the World Cup soccer. Okay. As a kid that played soccer as a young person in high school and even in intramural leagues in college, and even when I moved to Washington, D.C. in my 20s and 30s, the fact that the World Cup is in America is gold. And what's also amazing is that all of these European soccer fans are discovering the greatness of America, the wonders of everyday life. And no one more so than this one German fan, along with his two buddies named Freddy. He's always got a picture of a famous soccer player on his head. So we don't actually know what he looks like, but we have confirmation that he's a real person. And he began to just do the simple things of going to the Waffle House. He went to Bucky's and was blown away. And he's been tweeting about how amazing it is and reminding us how great our country is. He went to the South and now he went over to Texas. Now he's gone up to Oklahoma. He just got back from an Ella Langley concert where Ella Langley was retweeting him when they took a picture together. Freddie is living his best life. But it is literally the World Cup, the world's most popular sport, is unleashing American greatness down to the minuscule details of the opportunities in life that we have every day. The part about him going to Bucky's and being blown away, in full disclosure, just a month ago, I had to go down to Southern Virginia driving down Highway 81, and they just put in a giant new Bucky's on I-81. And I will confess, I had never been to a Bucky's before. As an American, knowing what Bucky's is, I was blown away. There is pictures on my Instagram and social media of me taking a selfie with that giant bronze beaver out front because I couldn't believe it. But when you go in, it's like you've walked into a place that was created by the gods in the heavens. Just miles and miles of amazing Bucky's products. I got back and I was regaling my youngest daughter about it. She had been to a Bucky's and she's like, "What'd you bring home? Did you bring the beaver nuggets home? Did you bring this home? Did you bring the beef jerky?" I'm like, no, I got like a bacon, egg, and cheese sandwich and a Celsius and left. I couldn't process it all. But Freddie gets it and he's put it out there. And now you've got superstars like JJ Watt, NFL stud, giving them just sweet and a palatial accommodation and a jersey, and all of these other states are rolling out the red carpet because they too understand how great it is. But it's not just Freddie and the other various tourists. It's literally all of them down so much so loving American necessities like ranch dressing. The TSA literally had to put out an official statement asking European travelers to not travel with jars of ranch dressing in their carry-ons because they can't get enough of it. The other story that I can't get enough of, and I wish I had a reason to travel to Boston on assignment to see it, and that is the Scottish soccer fans. The Tartan Army, as they call them, have literally taken over Boston, along with the Norwegians, who you can see countless videos. Every time they see an escalator, they row in mass like Norwegians up the escalator, which is hilarious. But the Tartan Army, the Scots, true to their DNA, have drunk all of the beer in Boston. Just think about that for a second. They drank all of the beer. Listen to this, cut 52.
2: There was no beer. The Scots fans just drunk the place dry, and all they had was like Bud Light.
3: If your favorite beer is missing from a tap,
4: we've never seen anything like it.
3: There's a decent chance Scotland had something to do with it. Sam Adams downtown ran out of their signature Boston lager over the weekend and needed an emergency delivery to keep up with World Cup fans. And they're not the only ones running dry.
5: Pretty much everything. We ran out of everything. Tennent's being number one.
3: White Bull Tavern may have run out of Scotland's iconic Tennent's beer, beer, but that didn't stop the party.
4: Fans have been unbelievable. They're great. They're fun. They're drinking, partying, having a great time.
5: So you have a drinking kilt for obvious reasons because it might get some spillage on it. You have a dress kilt. So you always have two kilts.
3: The Dubliner has also been hopping.
6: But we had our biggest week ever last week.
3: And it's the one place Scots can still find their tenants' lager.
6: Managed to plan ahead and get an extra delivery last Saturday. And I was told yesterday the distributor has run out also.
1: Oh, they've run out of beer in Boston. The Scots, what are they going to do with that drinking kilt? Give that to me. I can't get enough of it. And it's going to continue to go on for days. And if you have an opinion about what you think these Europeans must try in America to make sure they don't short their experience, give us a call at 888-788-9910. That's 888-788-9910. We're going to just go off the rails and diverge because I was going to keep talking about the soccer stuff, but we have a caller calling in from Ocean City, Maryland, that I believe wants to talk about surfing. And true to my nature, I will drop what I am doing, whether it is working or family things, to go straight to surfing. Emerson Good, our extraordinary intern, her dad's a surfer. He gets it. Who have we on the line with this? And are ye a surfer?
7: Is this Griff?
1: Yes.
7: Hey, it's Kevin. Listen, I'm going to invite you to Ocean City. I know you're in D.C., hop on Route 50 and head east. My home break is around 39th Street. The way I'm 65 years old now, but I started surfing when I was 12. You're invited to come surf with us. They're old man waves, but you get good rides, little curlers, and then afterwards we'll have an adult beverage and talk about the day.
1: Kevin, done. Sold, guaranteed. I'm literally going to get your number and follow up on that. And full disclosure, I've surfed Ocean City, Maryland a ton in Assateague as well as you go out there. But where you're surfing at 39th, I think you're not far from Cay Coast, one of the greatest, oldest surf shops in the country. And you're right. It can be small waves, as they say, double over ankle as opposed to double overhead. But we'll take it on those longer boards.
7: Griff, I'm a longboard surfer now, and I started off with a shortboard, but at my age, it's like riding an aircraft carrier. But before I could, I don't want to waste your time. I just want to say happy Father's Day to my dad. He passed away at 93, but he quit high school after the 10th grade in July of 41, before Pearl Harbor, joined the Navy, and he was at his ship was the USS Augusta, which was the flagship of the Normandy invasion. And Patton was on his ship. And I would just like to say, these polls that I see, the Democrats and Republicans, we should all be proud of this country. Follow people like my father, who, thank God, was my dad. Love you, Dad.
1: What's his name, Kevin?
7: John Sweeney.
1: John Sweeney, well, God bless you. Thank you for your service and your father, John Sweeney's service, because but for those brave warriors back in the day, freedom is not free. Our freedom today is paid in the blood and sacrifice of earlier generations that understood what's at stake. And you're darn right, every American, to include many of the Democrat far left progressives that are ashamed of this country, really ought to put politics aside. And your father, a hero, an American hero, I came to this network back in 2001 to produce a story called War Stories with Oliver North. We told almost every story of our brave military going back from World War I, World War II, Vietnam. And of course, I spent time with him in Iraq and Afghanistan for many years. But those brave warriors back in the day, I don't know if you saw on Memorial Day, I was doing some anchoring and there was that 108-year-old, I believe he was, well over 100, standing in the World War II Memorial in the pouring rain, and he defied the elements, and he wanted a message to young people to remind them. He said, we gave up our yesterdays for your tomorrows. And that's the cost of freedom. And that's why John Sweeney, your late father, God rest his soul, is an American hero. You know, Kevin, I've spent a lot of time in Section 60 at Arlington National Cemetery. I've anchored on Memorial Day almost every year and at every chance I get, because during the invasion of Iraq, we were embedded with the Marine Medium Helicopter Unit, HMM 268, the Red Dragons out of Pendleton. We were supporting the 5th Marine Element. And on the opening opening night, Colonel North was on one helicopter. I was on another as we inserted forces in the Alfa Peninsula because we knew Saddam was going to torch the oil fields. At the last minute, they've moved me from one helicopter to another, and everybody aboard the helicopter I was originally paxed on went down and died. I learned firsthand the sacrifice that our brave soldiers, sailors, airmen, Marines, guardsmen are willing to pay for our freedom. And every time I hear a story like that, it is never a waste of my time, Kevin, because those are the heroes that built a foundation in the future success of this nation. Kevin, thank you very much. And by the way, I'm going to get out there and bring my mid-sized board, even though I still got a short board thruster or two at about 5'8", 5'10". Who knows? Maybe the ways we bid. Kevin, thank you so much. This is Fox Across America with the great Jimmy Failla. We got more coming up.
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8: 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I've been surfing here since I was a kid. Now, seeing my grandson out on the water, it means everything to me. Watching him and taking in the blue waves, the sea breeze, the blurry horizon?
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0: happening and what's there not to love about America, from ranch dressing to the Japanese fans and others that are loving barbecue. For a kid from Memphis, Tennessee that grew up on the best barbecue in the country, I think every one of those fans should try barbecue. Joining us now, Elizabeth Pipko, a former national GOP spokesperson. Elizabeth, thanks for joining us. And, you know, there's so much we should talk about, the Iran deal and what's going on in Israel as it pertains to that deal, where the negotiations stand. But I can't get enough of this soccer fans, these European fans that love America. What do you make of why they love it so much?
1: Hi, happy Friday. Thanks for having me. You know, you ask, why do they love it so much? They love it because it's the greatest country on the face of the earth. And because when you leave the hell that is Europe to arrive in America, of course, they're ecstatic. I can tell you, I was in Europe 2 weeks ago just for a short weekend visit. I also flew with ranch dressing because I knew that they wouldn't have any. And how does an American survive? And I had single packets of ranch dressing that I carried with me in my purse because that's what we do. I mean, truly, it's been so heartwarming to see, you know, it breaks my heart to see people, to know people my own age and younger in our country who are not grateful to be here, who don't seem to obsess over America like I do. And to see people come and appreciate everything, to see some of those Japanese fans, by the way, I don't know if you caught the videos of them cleaning up after themselves at these stadiums because they're excited to be here, to see the way people are celebrating, just the small things that make us who we are, whether it's ranch dressing or barbecue or our anthem that we all love to sing. It's been so, so, so refreshing, so beautiful. And I feel like this is the spirit, honestly, that Donald Trump wants America to have going into these midterms and throughout his term. It's just folks that realize no matter what's going on, we are the luckiest people on earth to get to live here in the freest, safest, most prosperous, most amazing country on God's green earth.
0: It's such a great point, Elizabeth, and it reminds us not to take, you know, anything for granted, from ranch dressing to barbecue. But also, while you know, Freddie, this German soccer fan, is getting the royal red carpet treatment with from J.J. Watt and others. He went to an Ella Langley concert. He's like, he literally is living his best life. But some of the just basic, you know, experiences that they're having, to include even just driving around America, they're loving. Listen to this. Cut 54.
2: I bloody love driving in America. This is, it's such a pleasure. It's such an absolute pleasure. We've had to change our car purely because we needed to, the old car had a service, but we've got this Jeep Wagoneer. It's massive. It is huge. The air conditioning is amazing. The screen's amazing. I'm even getting cold air blowing up my bottom. I love being in America. I love American cars. I love American roads. And we are having the best time of our lives.
0: Hearing him say a Jeep Wagoneer, he just, you can just feel it in his voice, Elizabeth.
1: It's funny because that's how I sound every single day and people make fun of me, but he's right. Look, this is what people dream about. There's a reason that there is literally a line to get into this country, right? For people who are doing it the right way, they have to wait a very long time to get in here. My own parents risked everything to, you know, really be Jewish Russian refugees fleeing the Soviet Union, begging for a spot here. They came in the right way. They risked it all, which is probably why I obsess over our country as much as I do. But there's a reason there's a line to get in here. There's a reason that every movie everyone wants to see or song everyone wants to hear comes from our country. There's a reason that we are the number one superpower on earth. There's a reason people look to see what our elections are going to result in, because that's the direction that the world is going to go in. And I'm so glad to see people not talking about politics, not talking about anything that's divisive, just sitting in our country, enjoying everything from ranch dressing to air conditioning, because we have it all here and we should all be living it up and realizing how lucky we are.
0: And getting to visit Bucky's and Waffle House. I think Freddie, the German, said he stopped for a burger at an In-N-Out and said it's the best burger he's ever had. My question to you is, does it have a lasting impact? Do all of these blown away, amazed soccer fans go back to Europe and in countries where they're from and continue to talk about how great America is and the things that we have that many of us take for granted every day?
1: I think it has to. You know, there's a difference between what you hear and what you get to physically experience for yourself. And I think once you've felt it in your bones, once you've had the experience of walking through a Bass Pro Shop or a Bucky's or having In-N-Out, you never really forget about it. I have friends from Europe that ask me all the time if I can ship them fast food on an airplane. I mean, I'm telling you, once you've experienced it, it's so hard to say goodbye and to go back to what a lot of people like to do, which is make fun of the United States or talk poorly about us. I don't know how you do that after you've lived here, you know, for a couple of days. You've experienced this high, which everyone is feeling from, of course, the sporting events that they're going to, but the camaraderie and just the pleasure of walking around and getting to enjoy small things. People don't get to enjoy that, right? A supermarket looks different in Europe than it does here. No one knows the concept of a Bucky's. They can't even imagine it. And once you've lived it and posted about it, I think the opposite's going to happen. I think more people are going to want to come here and experience that for themselves.
0: And I think you were born in New York City, right?
1: Yes.
0: And so one of the videos that blew me away was some guy put on TikTok. He literally arrived here in New York City hours after the Knicks won game 5. And he was posting the video going, "I can't believe it. This is my first day here." And the city was electric and going wild. What an experience for that young guy. Elizabeth Pipko, always a pleasure, honor, and great to have you on Fox Across America with Jimmy Fallon. Have a great weekend.
1: Thank you. Thank you. You too.
0: All right. And this is Griff Jenkins filling in for Jimmy. We'll be back.

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1: This is Fox Across America with the great Jimmy Failla, your humble D.C. correspondent, Griff Jenkins, filling in, trying to keep things going. And we're really lucky right now. Favorite segment of the show. I shouldn't say that, Joey, because I'm like, the guests are going to get pissed. But I got my buddy Joey Jones joining me in studio, of course, the host of the Big Weekend Show. Thanks to have you. Good to have you.
2: Yeah, a couple weekend guys here on a Friday, man. They're getting their money's worth out of us today, I guess.
1: They are indeed. They are indeed. I was just doing, by the way, I want to get to this Iran deal and sure. Your thoughts, because you have such an important voice on this network, if not the most important voice on the network, because you have served, you have seen why it is that we don't want any more forever wars. And, you know, Vice President J.D. Vance, who was deployed in Iraq in the Anbar province, think Ramadi, Fallujah, in 2005 into 2006, that's when Al-Qaeda in Iraq, AQI, took over, was just unleashing incredible bloodshed on the Sunni sheikhs that were finally trying to work mm-hmm. with us. And it was some of the worst, harshest fighting, as you well know, of the entire Iraq war. And that's why you do have Vice President Vance and others with the same experience as you that said, we can never do this again. It's been interesting, too, as we've seen Vice President Vance sort of become the face of this, at least certainly the point person right now. And it feels a little bit like there's 2028 vibes here, but nonetheless, he has been the one of the members leading with Wyckoff and Kushner the negotiations. We'll see if he goes to Switzerland, by the way. He's not gone yet. Talks have been stalled, but presumably that will change. But, you know, he also leaned into the fact that the Iranian strategy has clearly in part been geared towards trying to drive a wedge between the U.S. and Israel, our closest allies over there. Vice President, the White House, talking a little bit about that and issuing some interesting words here. Listen to this. Cut five.
3: Donald J. Trump is the only head of state in the entire world who is sympathetic to the nation of Israel at this moment in time. And he happens to be the head of state of the world superpower. If I was in the cabinet of the Israeli government, I might not be attacking the only powerful ally that I have anywhere left in the entire world. And the second message I would give to some of those cabinet members, Bibi, to his credit, has not gone down this path.
1: So what do you make of that?
2: Yeah, I mean, I think we're just in a place where we have competing interests between the U.S. and Israel. I don't know that it hurts our relationship overall, but when it comes to this war, I mean, if you're Israel, of course you want the U.S. to stay there, continue bombing your sworn enemy, and can continue to support you in the decisions you make. And if you're the president of the United States, there is no political will left to continue a war in the Middle East. And so you have to make decisions based on that. I don't know if he got sold the bad bill of goods on the way in, on like, hey, we can get this done quickly and it's relatively low cost or what. But in my opinion, the tide has turned on this administration's posture towards what's happening in Iran. And they are looking for the off ramp. And I think, you know, it looks like they found it. You go from saying I can't remember the term the president used, but basically complete annihilation and potential regime change to, everybody's got missiles. They should have some too. You know, like that's a stark contrast of diplomacy and messaging. And it's not by accident. And I'm sure that it doesn't make Israel happy to hear that. The thing about it is, I'm not in the rooms. I'm not in the conversations. I would like to see a starker contrast drawn between what happens in southern Lebanon and what we're doing in Iran. They don't have nuclear weapons or intercontinental ballistic missiles in southern Lebanon. But southern Lebanon is, for all intents and purposes, a terrorist state, not a Hezbollah hideout. It's a terrorist state. I mean, the Beirut bombings, right? It was Islamic Jihad that Israel pushed into southern Lebanon to get rid of that was causing havoc in Israel. And it was the Israeli occupation of southern Lebanon that caused Islamic Jihad to go bomb it caused NATO to go in, the French and the U.S., to kind of keep peace and mask the Israeli retreat out of southern Lebanon. And next thing you know, you have, you know, hundreds of U.S. and French service members getting killed by bombs from the Islamic Jihad, which later becomes Hezbollah Hamas. And so this is a fight as old as the fight against Iran. I think it's one that we should take note to. I am never going to be upset if Israel drops bombs on Hezbollah, because I remember those Marines that died, and we've never, ever sought retribution for it. At the same time, you got to understand where the president's coming from, which is, hey, we're trying to negotiate diplomacy here. How about we don't poke the bear? Because, you know, they say four Israeli soldiers were killed. Yes, they were, and that's tragic. They were also in a tank in southern Lebanon. And so there's at least an argument from both the Lebanese government and Hezbollah that they don't have business there. Israel would say otherwise. They would say creating that buffer zone is the only way they can protect northern Israel. And so it is not easy to discern, and it is complicated. And so I don't think that anyone's quote unquote, the bad guy in this. I think that Israel and the U.S. have very different interests. And, you know, you take the U.S. and Iran engagement completely out of it. Israel has just as much of a right to protect their border as anybody does.
1: Right. And you're so smart to take it back to 1983, the Marine barracks bombing, because this has a long history. It is interesting, though, because it seems to me that the president and the administration are trying to separate, say, hey, the Iran peace deal is separate from Hezbollah in southern Lebanon. They don't go together, even though Iran's trying to get the U.S. to tell Israel.
2: I don't know that you can argue that the administration is saying they're separate when the administration is saying to Israel, don't conduct any more operations in southern Lebanon because you'll blow up our deal with Iran. So if the administration wants to say that these are separate, then they're losing that argument and letting Iran guide the conversation, because it's the U.S. administration telling Israel to stop conducting their military operations in southern Lebanon. So my point is, I wish the U.S. would have a stronger backbone on that point and tell Iran, hey, we don't tolerate you funding terrorist organizations, right, which is what is southern Lebanon. So we don't really care what your thoughts are there. But it looks to me like whatever big stick we were carrying, we're not willing to use. So that's one of the concessions, in my opinion, we're making.
1: Did the White House do themselves a disservice by putting out the sort of messaging initially that the you know, agreement would have things like no more funding for terrorist organizations, Hezbollah, Hamas, Houthis? Then, of course, we see what's in the memorandum of understanding. There's nothing in there. And now we're told, no, but it's going to be in there in the end.
2: Yeah, you know, I was hosting Big Weekend Show Saturday night when this broke, and the vice president got on the phone and talked to us for a few minutes, which we appreciate that. And the messaging is so general. The messaging is, well, they're not getting anything until they change their attitude, until they, you know, it's all very general terms. Like, there's nothing specific. And then a few days later, we get this memorandum of understanding that has a little bit more specificity, but none of those terms that were being used seem to be shown well in the memorandum of understanding. Now, their rebuttal to that is, this memorandum of understanding is to get us through a 60-day negotiation where we can tighten the screws, and maybe that's true. But in the meantime, you're giving concessions just to get that 60 days, and it's just not a good posture, and it's not good messaging. No matter how true it may be that the administration feels like they're in the catbird seat, and in those 60 days, they can negotiate some of these harder things, the political collateral they're giving up, having in the minds of a lot of Americans started this, and now being the ones who want to be out of it, it's not good. You know, I mean, I don't know if lower gas prices recoup what this messaging going into the midterms, if that's your motivation. I think it's much more than that. I think there's a tremendous amount of pressure on the administration from just about every ally and other countries in the Middle East to wrap this up. And it may be less our military will and our will to continue the bombing as much as it is the will and bandwidth we have to continue to field the conversations from pretty much every other country in the world.
1: You know, the concern now is that this could well go past the midterms. And for people like yourself, like Vice President Vance, that understands the dynamic of what comes next that leads to the slope that drags us into ongoing conflicts, how concerned are you that it's headed towards a prolonged entanglement, a forever war, if you will?
2: Well, I mean, if we're in a forever war against Islamic Jihad, is that our choice or theirs?
1: Mm-hmm.
2: I mean, Iran has funded pretty much every proxy that has tried to or been successful at attacking us in one way or the other. Matter of fact, there's a good argument Saudi Arabia did too. Hopefully that's over with. So there is an enemy that exists either officially or unofficially in the Middle East that says we are their enemy because we're Christian, supporter of the Jewish nation, and Western. So I don't know that war is ever going to go away. It's just who we're fighting it against at a certain time. There's nothing about this deal that makes me believe, and when I say believe, I'm not saying that's even what the administration's saying, but makes me believe that we have finished the fight against Iran and what they want to accomplish. However, if some of the things in this deal come to fruition, and there is an Iran that is neutered on its pursuit of nuclear weapons or intercontinental ballistic missiles, then, you know, you've gained something out of this. The price you paid rendered a result that is worth celebrating. But I don't think we're there, and I don't think that's outlined in this deal.
1: No, and there's a lot of criticism towards giving Iran a chance to reconstitute financially, whether it's through oil sanctions being lifted, and, of course, this $300 billion thing. And it's created Democrats, I get it, predictable what they're going to do. They're going to say this is a failure. But even some Republicans are criticizing it.
2: Well, and we have the tyranny of distance. We can't keep those troops over there forever. We can't keep those ships deployed forever. We are extended in the Middle East right now. We're extended with the same capabilities that we need to be updating and reconstituting for a Pacific war. Not saying it's going to happen, but that's where we're focused, and that's our fear. Right now, the Commandant of the Marine Corps wants us to have, and I don't want to get too in the weeds here, but we need to have an amphibious ready group. We need to have three of them on patrol in the world at any given time. Two in theater and one in response. And right now we can only do about 1.5. Now the Marine Corps got everything it needs, but the Navy doesn't have enough ships for that. These ships over there right now are some of the ones we actually have. That's why the president is so adamant about our shipbuilding and about finding new solutions to get it done quicker, because the war of the future will include what we call littoral warfare. And that's where the ships come in, not just any ships, but amphibious ships. And so the longer they're deployed in the Middle East in this specific engagement, the harder it is to make headway in these other areas for the Pacific. So maybe the calculus is quite simply, hey, we showed them what we can do. We set them back a little bit. We're going to bring our troops home. We're going to reconstitute, regen. And in a couple of years, if we need to, we'll be in an even better position to go back and kick their tail again. Maybe that is a good calculus. Maybe it is the cost benefit analysis makes sense. You can't message that because it's hard to explain that. And you don't want to tell your enemies that.
1: No. And as you well know, the saying that's been repeated over and over, when you are on the battlefield in Afghanistan or Iraq, our enemy says, you've got watches, but we've got time.
2: That's exactly right. I've said that today already, because that is the best way to explain. You got all the gear and all the equipment, but that stuff takes a battery. That watch takes a battery. It takes maintenance. We can sit in a cave and wait on you to leave. And if it's our grandsons that fight this war, we're okay with that.
1: It's crazy. You know, to your point a little bit about Iran changing, there's nothing to suggest they're actually going to change. And for 47 years, their mantra has been death to America, death to Israel. I think my favorite line was Senator John Kennedy was asked a few days ago, do you think the Iranians will change? And he said, unless you are someone who is raised by or homeschooled by a day drinker, no, you wouldn't believe that they're going to change. And we look at the dynamics. You and I have talked about this on the air. The current head of the IRGC is a guy named General Ahmad Vahidi. And General Vahidi was the original commander that stood up the Quds force for the previous Ayatollah Khomeini that we have since killed. And if you don't think that's a hardliner, you're not paying attention. And yet he has continued to lob missiles. And so to imagine that all of a sudden he in these 60 days is going to have a change of heart, you start to understand just how difficult of a uphill battle this is.
2: There's a lot of unknowns. Think about the intelligence we had in the start of this. I mean, think about the folks we killed and how quickly we killed them. Most importantly, one thing that we don't talk about because it's very technical is the fact that we were able to defeat their radar system and their detection system, which they got from China, which was supposed to be the best in the world, in hours, like immediately. That sent ripples through the defense industry big time, because China thought that this system that Iran had was the answer to our stealth, and it wasn't. And so there are some things we've learned and some things that we've gained from this. I just don't know. I don't understand fully what the calculus is. And maybe it's a moving target. And I guess that in that way, he's not any better, but not any worse than the previous seven presidents. I mean, it's just a part of the fight that we're having to fight.
1: We shall see where it goes. You got anything big coming up on Big Weekend Show?
2: We always have a great Big Weekend Show. I don't have the information right in front of me, but I'll tell you right now, we're going to have some great guests. Tommy and I will sit there. At the end of the day, we're going to discuss everything that's happening, have some great guests. We'll also talk about what's happening in culture, and you can see me be a little curmudgeon there and reluctantly hear about things like Taylor Swift.
1: Yes. You know, by the way, the new Olivia Rodrigo album is out. She's not as good as my girl Taylor, but she's quite good. Emerson, our intern, loves it, so I got to get took you up to that. And by the way, you got to talk. We're going to talk on Fox Friends Weekend about these European soccer fans.
2: They're reminding us
1: of everything great from barbecue to ranch dressing about America.
2: It is awesome. It's awesome to see him go to Auburn, Alabama. You know, a top tier, but not the top SEC stadium. One of the top SEC stadiums we have. And they were overwhelmed at the amount of people that go to a sporting event there. You're talking about the biggest soccer fans in the world. Our college football, they don't even rival it in seating in stadiums. It's pretty cool.
1: Fly, War Eagle, fly, right? Joey Jones, thank you very much, man.
2: Thank you, brother.
1: See you this weekend. And this is Griff Jenkins filling in for Jimmy Failla on Fox Across America.
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0: Hello, Taylor Swift. This is Fox Across America with Jimmy Failla, your host, Griff Jenkins, filling in, who has been vilified and ridiculed on this network, on every show I go on television, defending the great Taylor Swift, who has a banger new song, I Knew It, I Knew You, on Toy Story 5. Can't wait to watch that. We're going to go see it, unless she had this song. It changes the whole thing. Also dropping a new Olivia Rodrigo album. That is why we must bring on our extraordinary intern, Emerson Good. Emerson, we have to have you weigh in. And Jimmy's going to lose his marbles that I brought you on to talk about how awesome Taylor Swift is and Olivia Rodrigo. But I'm right, huh? I mean, like, they're both great.
1: I'm a big fan. I can't lie. I'm loving the new Olivia album.
0: Yeah, let's talk about that for a second. So, and for the people that are driving off the road right now going, what is wrong with this middle-aged man? In full disclosure, I have two daughters, 24 and 20. And, you know, it's one of those things where you want to be where your children are. Both of them love Taylor and Olivia. And so by nature, I sort of acquired the taste. But I actually write SoulCycle a lot. And Taylor Swift-themed, Olivia Rodrigo-themed classes are the best. Is The Cure your favorite song?
1: It's a good one, but I have to say Expectations is my favorite song right now.
0: Expectations. Okay, that is a good one. How are you liking working for the show?
1: I'm loving it. It's been a great first week. All exciting.
0: A smart young woman learning. You got to say it's great, but I think you're great, and we're glad to have you on the team, particularly so I have a fellow Taylor Swift, Olivia Rodrigo fan. I'm Griff Jenkins. This is Fox Across America.
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1: This is Fox Across America with Jimmy Failla. Jimmy Failla has the day off. It's Friday. Giddy up, baby. Here we go. This is your humble DC correspondent, Griff Jenkins, filling in, host of the Fox and Friends Weekend with Charlie Hurd and Rachel Campbell-Stuffy. Be sure and tune in and watch that. We are excited right now to have in studio one of the most intelligent, vivacious, beautiful, smart, young, conservative women out there. Her name is Justine Brooke Murray. She is a host for Media Research Center TV and also quite an accomplished pageant girl. Just won a Miss Blue Ridge here recently. Going to compete in Miss Virginia. But of course, as Jimmy likes to highlight, Miss Central Jersey of 2024. Justine, thanks for being here.
2: Yeah, thanks for having me. Jimmy loves that I was Miss Central Jersey for some reason. And I think it's because he believes that the Miss New Jersey pageant, it's always decided at knife point.
1: Is that true?
2: Yeah.
1: Listen, I got to go to the Jersey Shore for the first time earlier this week. I had Monday off, and they held me over from hosting the weekend show because Fox Weather has a Jersey beach house coming up next week, and they know I'm a surfer. I'm like Fox's resident surfer, and they're like, hey, could you go out to the Jersey Shore and do a surfing segment? I'm like, and do what? And they're like, just shoot surfing. I'm like, yeah, I could do that. The Jersey Shore was pretty clear. I don't know if it's anything pertinent to that, but I had a great time. Let's dive in, by the way. And I love that you're a TV host for the Media Research Center. We were talking just before you came on. I was talking on the show, Justine, about how I started in talk radio. My heart will always be in a radio studio behind a board like Eric is and Mike and Emerson now, because that's what I was, a producer for radio back in the 90s, in the early 2000s. With Oliver North and then later the late Tony Snow, both great radio shows. And Brent Bozell, Bozell, who now is the ambassador to South Africa, was giving us great content. You have carried that, taking it to next levels, and you're weighing in on a lot of different things. So I just want to hit a lot of stuff with you.
2: Yeah, of course. We have a similar background. I used to scroll a teleprompter for a living, and now we're here.
1: That a girl. So impressive. All right, let's dive in to J.D. Vance. Vice President J.D. Vance has been making the media rounds. I was fortunate on Tuesday to interview him because I was filling in for Brian Kilmeade on Tuesday, and we did an interview. He did Hannity. He did The Five. He also tangled with the ladies of The View, and he really got cross tangling with, among others, Whoopi Goldberg.
2: Yep.
1: This is Cut 44. Listen here, Justine, and I'll get you to react.
3: And you were talking about people. What did black people do to this administration that has allowed it to really stigmatize folks of color? And you know how hard it is. You have folks of color in your family.
4: Sure.
3: So when you see, you know, things, the Emmett Till stuff coming down, or them doing all kinds of removal of information of black heroes, how does that sit with you?
4: Well, what exactly are you talking about, Whoopi? Because
3: I want to know what she's, I want to respond to your actual point. So in a lot of the,
5: museums.
3: Where they're taking down the actual history that happened in this country. Slavery happened. All kinds of stuff happened. And it seems that it has been very easy for this administration to remove that and also to denigrate black folks who have worked their behinds off to get this American dream.
1: So we played a long cut there, Justine, to set it up for you to pick apart.
2: There's so many examples. She just can't list any. Look, Whoopi Goldberg, or should I say Karen Johnson, has as much experience rewriting American history as she has rewriting her own history. This lady actually cheered on the tearing down of an Abraham Lincoln statue, along with the squawking round table on The View every time the left tries to burn down our cities, burn down our statues. They cheer. And let's talk about the Irina Zaruska mural. Her mural was torn down because it was deemed racist to honor a woman who was murdered over her race. But it's pretty interesting to see the projection from the left. What they love to do is they're the ones who try to rewrite history and instill newspeak. And then when we put a stop to it, then we're charged with rewriting it. So we're supposed to sit on our hands and basically let them replace 1776 with 1619, or else we're the Orwellians, not them.
1: And, you know, I think even though obviously J.D. Vance, the vice president, realized what he was getting into going on that show. And it feels like 2028 vibes when you go on The View. You're probably going to run for president. But he did demonstrate, as he often does, that he's quite a good communicator and was comfortable in that environment despite the attacks from Whoopi and Joy and others.
2: And this is coming from me, a pageant girl. He had more class than I could ever have dealing with those squawking, I like to call them lipstick smeared potato sacks dressed in nylons. When they try to stop you from simply getting a word out, you can't get a word out on their show without them squawking at you. It's very hard to keep your composure, which J.D. Vance did.
1: How do you feel about, changing gears a little bit, how do you feel about what President Trump is trying to do to monuments to restore them? In the Columbus Circle, I was a reporter out there during the previous administration when they were just defiling it and writing, you know, everything under the sun on the thing, what swastikas and everything else. Now the president's trying to make D.C., our nation's capital, beautiful again. And among other things, the reflecting pool. I have been such a vocal supporter of the reflecting pool even before it actually got done, because I've lived for over 30 years in Georgetown. I'm a big runner. I have a 6-mile perfect lap that runs from Georgetown down along the river. You come up at the Lincoln Memorial. You run the length of the reflecting pool around World War II, back down by the river, back home, and you get right at about exactly 6 miles. But for decades, I realized I've been running past a smelly, rundown reflecting pool, and I was so happy that he was going to do something about it. It clearly is going to have some problems with the president, and that is just the paint job and the algae, and they're figuring it out. But the president is highly committed to making sure it's going to be beautiful. But yet, you have the mainstream media ever so slightly just wanting to try and use it. And when it's like no good deed goes unpunished in life. The president wants to make it more beautiful. It's got a challenge that they're going to address, but yet the mainstream media not missing an opportunity to hit him over the head with it. Listen, here's just one example. Cut 58 on ABC News.
6: By last week, the pool was blue and beautiful. 2 days later, it started to turn green. 4 days after that, algae everywhere. Today, workers were wading through the pool, cleaning out the algae and the dirt. Just last night, the Trump administration said, and this is an exact quote, the reflecting pool water is crystal clear. Well, the crews are working hard to try to make that happen here, but we've walked all around this reflecting pool, and let me tell you, David, it is far from crystal clear.
1: What do you make of this?
2: The funny thing is that there were actually leftist protesters with signs talking about saving the algae.
1: What is wrong with them?
2: Well, these are the people, these middle-aged women whom, if RFK or the Trump administration told them that rubbing alcohol is not the same as drinking alcohol, they'd mix it with their Valium to bash the fash. But it's pretty interesting to see these pundits. Suddenly, they're like, they're scientists. They're walking out. They're dipping their fingers in the water. They're swirling it around like it's some expert scientific experiment. The next thing they'll probably do is either drink it or they'll go sniff the bottom of the pool in order to prove a point.
1: I mean, it's crazy. I think the other various networks are basically putting a 24/7 watch out there. There's more algae. Look at this. Trump's bad. Let's go from the reflecting pool in the nation's capital out to the south side of Chicago, where the presidential center has finally opened. My colleague on the weekend, Rachel Campos-Duffy, calls it the North Korean Guard Tower. A lot of other people are calling it that. It looks like a garbage can, President Obama. And by the way, you know, the fact that he is so proud of the architecture, you wonder why he had to get three former presidents, Bruce Springsteen, Bono, and a litany of celebrities to turn out to try and and distract from this monstrosity, which, by the way, has upset African-American contractors. 8 out of 10 of the contractors on it are now $100 million in not being paid. They're furious about it. The head of the African-American Contractors Association saying this was supposed to be an opportunity, a moment, a thing of dignity. Now it's one of shame because you got celebrities celebrating with Obama, but yet these black contractors are going going bankrupt. But there was a moment when trusted Obama confidant Valerie Jarrett, who was a senior advisor in the Obama administration, sort of kicked things off at the Presidential Center opening by remembering America's stolen land. This is Cut 39.
7: We'd also like to take a moment to recognize the original inhabitants of the land upon which we are gathered today. We honor the Anishinaabe, the Council of Three Fires, the Ojibwe, the Odawa, and the Potawatomi nations.
1: Well, we got that out of the way. What? You saw this at the DNC. They had a big fight about this in the last, in 2024, and they opened up with an acknowledgement of stolen. Like, it's like they're just not going to let that go.
2: They're basically saying, okay, we know we're apparently on stolen land here, but we're going to build this anyway. That would be like the next time I eat a burger, which I won't unless I'm going to throw it up because I'm getting ready for a pageant. That would be like me sitting Shiva for the cow before eating the burger. There is no piece of this planet that hasn't been stolen or conquered. But what they're essentially trying to say is that America as a whole and the West as a whole, we're evil colonizers. And if they're not talking about tearing the entire country down or destroying the civilization and flooding illegal aliens, they're being hypocrites because they want to virtue signal and say, yeah, look how cool we are. We're acknowledging the poor, marginalized communities. But at the same time, we're still going to use a lot of money, millions of dollars, to build this charade, which is also kind of hypocritical because they're complaining that President Trump is actually trying to clean up D.C. and build things, fix the fountain outside of Union Station. But as Rachel Campos Duffy said, they're trying to build this North Korean structure, this ugly postmodernist. It kind of gives me the same vibe as Mamdani's wife gives me.
1: Yeah, that's a great point there. And, you know, I would love, by the way, for the Valerie Jarretts of the world or the protesters holding Save Algae to be forced to ride around in the car with the German soccer fan Freddie, who's blown away about America's greatness, from Buc-ee's to ranch dressing to everything this country has to offer. I want to get one more quick thing, and that is Tom Hanks, no conservative MAGA guy at all, is at the Obama opening. And the NBC MS Now, whatever they call it, MS Now,
2: MS,
1: I think it is,
2: PMS,
1: came over to ask him a question. Here's how that went. Cut 55.
8: Your family for so long.
9: Storytelling with you.
10: Oh, yeah, thank you. Come on.
8: Doris right. Kearns Goodwins is here. It's great to see you.
10: What can I do for the 800 people?
8: Jacob Sobroff. Oh,
10: MS Now.
8: We're live on MS
10: All
8: Now.
10: All right, add a zero to it if you need to.
1: Literally, Tom Hanks points out that our competitor, MS Now, has a small viewership.
2: My Central Jersey pageant had more of an audience than MS Now. It was so funny because right after that, I believe it was Katie Turr who kept insisting, Tom Hanks has previously said we're cool. He previously said we're cool. But when you can't even get your leftist celebrities hooked, then, you know, you're going down the drain a little bit, which is why MS Now, MS PMS, MS whatever, they're trying so hard to rebrand themselves as this new, hip, and improved media outlet. They're trying to pretend they're suddenly going to join the podcast realm when they can't even draw a right logo without having it look like it was drawn by a seventh grader with a crayon.
1: All right, we're almost out of time. I have about 20 seconds. You are competing in Miss Virginia, and you have a a theme that you're focusing on?
2: Yes. So every candidate has to promote a cause or an impact. And mine is called Just Talk. It's all about honoring Charlie Kirk. I've been competing in the Miss America organization for a couple of years, and my platform has always been about free speech. So this has been going on for a long time, even before Charlie was murdered. I was raising awareness about what was happening on my own college campus and other college campuses. But a lot of adults would say, oh, well, whatever happens on the campus stays on the campus. Nothing's important. Nothing important is going to happen. No one's going to get hurt. But of course, someone did. And that was my colleague, Charlie. Charlie gave me a voice when I was a young college student. He let me become an ambassador for Turning Point. And now I am so proud to be going to Roanoke and competing in his name.
1: You know, Justine, Charlie would be so very proud of you.
2: Well, I'm also doing this in honor of Erica, who was Miss Arizona a couple of years ago. And I think about Charlie every day. I think about those two kids every day. And I just pray for their safety, because it's just so insane how 33% of Americans under 45 believe that political violence can sometimes be justified. And it's because people my age, I saw this happen on my own campus, we were taught that if you disagree with someone, your speech is considered violence, but also silence is violence. So leftists have the moral authority to kill you.
1: It's a great cause. Good luck in the Miss Virginia. You already won the Miss Blue Ridge, and you won Miss Central New Jersey, which Jimmy loves. Justine Brooke, thank you for being here. Justine Brooke Murray, sorry, JBM, I got to give all three out there. Thank you for being here, and good luck.
2: Thanks for having me. Good to see you.
1: All right. This is Fox Across America. I'm Griff Jenkins, filling in for Jimmy Failla.
0: The show that's crashing the establishment party.
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0: 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I've been surfing here since I was a kid. Now, seeing my grandson out on the water, it means everything to me. Watching him and taking in the blue waves, the sea breeze, the blurry horizon.
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0: This is Fox Across America with Jimmy Failla, your humble D.C. correspondent, Griff Jenkins, filling in for Jimmy today from the hot studio in New York City. I don't know why it's hot. I just called it that. Not the hot mess that people have said I've been doing hosting today.
1: That was a hot mess inside a dumpster fire, inside a train wreck.
0: Ah, come on, Jake. It's not like that. But you know what has been so cool in the last few days of being in New York has clearly been the fact that the Knicks won in five. And the electricity, the feeling in New York City is awesome. What I didn't see coming, because I knew the Knicks were going to win. And look, as a fair weather fan, I totally turned into one. I bought a Knicks hat. I even wore Knicks socks on the air on Fox and Friends after they won. And getting off the train yesterday, coming back from D.C., in the middle of the crowd that was leaving the parade. Just amazing stuff. It is such a time to be in New York City, but I didn't see this feud coming between the Knicks owner, Jim Dolan, and the mayor, Zoran Mamdani. I'm not going to play the cut for you yet, but let me tell you, the Mamdani versus Ken Griffin was a thing. I bet the Mamdani versus Dolan is going to even bigger rivalry. Stay tuned.
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1: This is Fox Across America with Jimmy Failla. Griff Jenkins filling in while Jimmy has the day off. And you talk about insanity out there. Let's talk about Al Gore. Joining us to do so, Dan Turner, the founder and executive director of Power of the Future. Nobody better to talk about Al Gore than you, Daniel. I love it. Now, let me set this up because I've told our viewers and listeners that, you know, my Fox history goes back to the 90s when I started in talk radio. And I was the producer of Oliver North's great radio show, later Tony Snow's radio show, before I became a reporter and anchor on Fox. And I can remember when Al Gore's book, Earth in the Balance, came out. And literally, we were playing, and that, of course, is the book that ultimately led to the film An Inconvenient Truth. But I remember we would play cuts from Gore, who read his own book for his book on tape. And you would hear these, it must be possible to completely eliminate the combustion engine before all of the ice in the Arctic is complete. It's like crazy talk. And yet now we are looking back 20 years later about whether or not any of the Inconvenient Truth films predictions actually came true. And who can forget that great prediction about the Kilimanjaro snow line, that snow would just vanish from Mount Kilimanjaro. Here, I want you to listen to this. Cut 48.
2: This is Mount Kilimanjaro. More than 30 years ago and more recently. And a friend of mine just came back from Kilimanjaro with a picture he took a couple months ago. Another friend, Lonnie Thompson, studies glaciers. Here's Lonnie with a last sliver of one of the once mighty glaciers. Within the decade, there will be no more snows of Kilimanjaro. This is happening in Glacier National Park. I climbed to the top of this in 1998 with one of my daughters. Within 15 years, this will be the park formerly known as Glacier.
1: So, did his Inconvenient Truth doomsday scenarios pan out?
3: No, none of them came true. But what did happen is he got immensely rich in the process. And I think that's the real Inconvenient Truth. The great Rush Limbaugh, may he rest in peace, used to always joke, beware of a prophet turning a profit. And in this process, you know, Al Gore has really capitalized on capitalism and said, this is a product that can make me phenomenally rich. And it has done so. But the problem, though, is that in the process, it's cost the rest of us an awful lot. Here in America, a little less, but, you know, there are European nations that revamped their entire energy systems because of books like Al Gore's and movies like Al Gore and just the whole climate hysteria. And they're in absolute contraction right now. They're paying four and five times what we pay for electricity. I just saw in France today, the average gallon of gas is $8.50.
1: Wow.
3: Right? This is all a response to 30 years of being told that we are going to die if we don't get rid of fossil fuels. No predictions came true, but Al will just march on to this drumbeat and continue to get rich in the process.
1: You know, I remember one of his most ominous predictions was that New York City, Manhattan, would flood because of the 20-foot or more sea level rises. It has risen the sea level ever so slightly, but nothing to that level.
3: No, and this is the nonsense of taking one little blip in time and extrapolating it over the course of centuries and millennia. You know, I'm sure when Al Gore's friend took that picture on Mount Kilimanjaro, there was not a lot of snow. But, you know, I'm broadcasting this from my farm in central Virginia. We had one of the worst winters ever. I can't honestly take photos of the 4 weeks that I had 18 inches of ice and say, this is winter in Virginia. It's not. It was a crazy anomaly. The West Coast had very little snowfall this year. What caused it? I don't know. Those are great questions for our Lord, but you certainly can't blame humanity. Last year, we had no hurricanes hit the continental U.S. Not one. We've just begun hurricane season this year. Are we going to have any? I don't know. You know, it was supposed to pour on Trump's UFC event. They were almost going to cancel it. They didn't get a drop of rain. So, you know, these predictions are only so valuable in that they can help inform decisions. but we're basing national security and our economic survival on the apocalyptic vision of Al Gore, and it's costing us an awful lot.
1: You know, the former Veep is defending that Kilimanjaro thing still to this day. Listen to this, cut 49.
4: If the scientists were dead right, why has so much been made about this documentary in what was wrong?
5: Well, they cherry-picked a few little, you know, how many years before the Arctic is ice-free.
4: Kilimanjaro,
5: the snows of Kilimanjaro are complicated for sure. The main elements, as the scientific community has been very generous to confirm, are right.
4: Right. And Gore is right. A majority of the science in An Inconvenient Truth has come to fruition.
1: So you got a little backing from the mainstream media. It's worth pointing out, by the way, about that Arctic Sea. So he had predicted that by the year 2013, 2014, the Arctic would have completely ice-free summers. That's clearly not anywhere near the case.
3: No, and two things he said in that statement, which are they're worth whole tomes of literature, is one, he said it's complicated. Damn straight, it is complicated. It's not quite so straightforward as you predict in your book. And the other thing, as he said, is that the scientific community has been very generous. I don't want a scientific community to be generous. Generosity is not a virtue of the scientific method. So if they've been generous, that's a hint that they have kind of pushed things in my direction to help me out. The IPCC itself, the international body of the climate scientists that writes all these UN reports, they themselves just a couple of months ago walked back their doomsday predictions. I would love to know what pushed that. There was no new evidence. There was new body of work. There was no new ice core sample. And I'll give Al Gore some leeway. Science is always evolving. If Al Gore came out tomorrow and said, hey, look, this study just came out and therefore I have to change my models, great. But they never get to do that, right? But the IPCC did walk back its predictions. Why? What happened? What changed? You know what changed? Political expediency. People's desperate need for oil and gas. We saw what happened with the closing of the Straits of Hormuz. All of that took precedent. In the case of Bill Gates, his data centers, he walked back all his climate predictions, and he's trying to team up and build nuclear reactors and natural gas-fired plants so Microsoft can build data centers. Where did Bill Gates change his mind? Political expediency, opportunism. And that's all the green movement is, opportunistic.
1: Yeah, it's such a great point to talk about the political expediency, Daniel, because when you look at the Green New Deal and the green movement that was what Al Gore started back in the 90s, you know, it's fundamentally flawed out of the gate, I would argue, because at the end of the day, data itself cannot be political. Data points cannot choose to either want to be left socialist or right MAGA people. It's data. And the data behind the so-called doomsday science that Gore's bringing into it, first of all, doesn't go far enough back, many scientists have said, to draw the conclusions he's drawing, that we had the record data. And then two, the data is ever evolving, as you point out. So there is no political condemnation or really victory or success about predictions. Am I correct in that?
3: 100%. So the data is always apolitical. It is always unbiased. It never has an agenda. But as Al himself just said, scientists can be generous. And as scientists like Michael Mann have done, you can hide the decline. You can manipulate data points and you can manipulate models and forecasting methodology to have a pre-drawn conclusion, if that is your goal. And in many of these cases, the goal is to have that pre-drawn conclusion. And in the process, we have plunged lots and lots of people into real climate poverty, into real energy poverty, and all of humanity suffers as a result of that. You know, we have no idea why in the period of George Washington we had different temperatures than we did. But we know that he did. We know that we had much more severe winters. We know that the Renaissance was a good 10, 12 degrees warmer than it is now. I have no idea how they grew grapes in Scotland, but they used to. All of that is just the natural evolution of Earth, and we are best able to adapt to it with robust fossil fuel lifestyles. People like Al would prohibit us from having that, and that's the real crime against humanity.
1: So you look at the green movement today, and what comes to mind is the young European girl, Greta Thunberg. I mean, she is, the last I saw, she was doing Gaza flotillas.
3: Yeah, she's moved on.
1: She's moved on. Is that so like, what is the future of Gore's legacy of the green movement? I mean, even, you know, when you look at the Democrat Socialist candidates now, like Mamdani, that got elected, and others that are running. D.C., where I live and have lived for over 30 years, we got a Democrat Socialist mayor in Janice Lewis George, who won the primary, but that's essentially winning the mayoral election. She will be our next mayor. And even in her far left socialist platform, she's more about abolishing ICE and social housing and defunding police. You don't have a lot of the green movement stuff in there.
3: No, you don't. And this is where the green movement is just one tactic of any leftist movement. And you take off your Climate Action Now t-shirt and you put on your BLM t-shirt and then you put on your Abolish ICE. It's the same tactics, the same activism, the same violence, quite frankly. It's just what's politically expedient. If you recall not long ago in 2024, Kamala Harris didn't mention a thing about climate. In 2020, Joe Biden made it his almost central issue. Right. The generals tell me climate change is the biggest threat to our national security. Yeah. So where do the climate activists go? They didn't go away. They'll never go away. It's too big of an enterprise, but they will adapt and it will morph. And the best evidence of that is go to any lefty protester. You got your trans people, you got your pro-abortion people, you got your Gaza people, and they all welcome them in one big freak show tent because it is one big progressive movement, right? And so the climate activists are quiet, but they'll come back, especially if we have a hot August. Watch them come back. No one protests climate change in that negative 15 degree temperatures, which DC had for many weeks on end, right? They wait till the sun to protest climate change.
1: You know, I will say this, to play devil's advocate, Daniel, they have a built-in audience because there are a lot of young voters that actually do still rank the climate as a top concern of theirs. What do you, is that because they've been sold a bill of bad goods, or is it, you know, something that we have to recognize that young people care about that? They are the future, and future leaders are going to pay attention to it in ways that maybe middle-aged guys like us didn't.
3: It's a great point because every young person has been brainwashed since kindergarten about the planet in peril, right? They're on this belief that they are headed towards the end times. Remember, Vice President Harris used to say that one of the number one mental health challenges of young people is climate anxiety. And she was right. Right. But that climate anxiety is thrust upon children by adults with political agendas. There's no young person who believes this stuff innately because they know it's a load of bunk. You can win over young people very quickly and very easily when you show them the greatness of their lifestyles, the convenience of it, the Uber Eats, the Lime scooters they zip around DC in, the plastic water bottles. I don't drink tap water, right? I need to have plastic water bottles that I purchase at the store. Show a young person how great their lifestyle is and ask them what they're willing to sacrifice for the planet. And the answer is usually a big fat nothing.
1: And finally, our former climate czar, I think was his title under the Biden administration, and Senator John Kerry became the climate czar. Yes. It was flying to these climate, you know, summits all over the world in a literally $100 million Learjet burning up all kinds of fuel. Did he set this movement back by that clearly bad PR look?
3: When I give a talk on this, I have one slide of John Kerry getting caught in Reykjavik, and he was asked this exact question, and he said, "Well, for someone like me, this is the only option." And then in real time, I pointed out on this slide how many flights there were that day from the East Coast of America to Reykjavik, direct flights, and there were 10. Several even leaving from Boston Logan, several from D.C., BWI. So it's not the best, the only option for someone like Al. It's the best option. And that's the joys of the fossil fuel economy, right? We all have lots of options to have robust lives. I don't begrudge John Kerry taking a private jet. I would never fly commercial again if I had that opportunity as well.
1: None of us would.
3: No, but he wants to deny the rest of us to have that, right? It's very similar to Bernie Sanders and his Stop Oligarchy tour, where he also rented private jets to fly around the country. Now that he's a millionaire, he doesn't want to talk about millionaires. He wants to talk about billionaires. There's always an envy built into the leftist movement of another class of people, convincing a third party, if we can destroy them, you can have what they have. Again, it's the same methodology, the same tactics across the board. And we're always in battle against the radical left, always.
1: Do as I say, not as I do. Otherwise, you will bring all the glaciers down and the sea lions will have no place to sit. It's very interesting. And we'll see where it goes. I mean, look, you know, the climate, Daniel, is obviously, as you point out, never gone. It's never not there, even if it's not the primary thing. And we're about to go into midterms. We'll see how much of an impact it has, if any, on the midterms. And we will have you back to talk about it. And we're going to bring that slide of John Kerry getting on a jet in Reykjavik or getting off, because that's classic. Good stuff.
3: I will send it to you. I'll DM you on Twitter. You'll get a kick out of it.
1: Thank you, sir. I will use that. Daniel Turner, founder of Power the Future. Daniel, thank you very much.
3: Great to be with you, Griff.
1: And this is Fox Across America with the great Jimmy Failla. Griff Jenkins filling in. We will be back.
0: The show that connects you to people in high places.
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0: This is Fox Across America with Jimmy Failla, your humble D.C. correspondent, Griff Jenkins, filling in today. Jimmy's got the day off. And I just got hit. Mike and Eric and Emerson just hit me with terrible news. You would think as the news guy, I would know all things New York, but I've been caught up in the Knicks mania, of which I can't get enough of. I'm a forever lifelong Knicks fan now after witnessing this, or the World Cup, or any of the other things going on. The Red Lobster, the three-story Times Square Red Lobster, is closed. It's gone. I feel like we have to give it a shout out. The Cheddar Bay Biscuits, no more ever. Think how deprived these European soccer fans, while they're getting ranch dressing and barbecue and cheese pizza slices and everything else, they can't get a visit to Red Lobster. Let me just tell you a quick story before I run out of time, because I don't have much time. And that is, when young little Griffey Jenkins lost his retainer at a Red Lobster in Memphis, Tennessee, when I was 13 years old, 1983, my dad was furious. We left Red Lobster. I said, I think I left it in there. They threw it in the dumpster. He said, get in that dumpster and fish it out. A Red Lobster manager got in, dug through those shelves, and helped me find that retainer so my dad didn't kick my ass. And that is why I will forever love you, Red Lobster. Hang tough. We'll miss you. This is Griff Jenkins filling in for Jimmy on Fox Across America.
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9: New tensions. I'm Deborah Valentine, Fox.

0: Steve Witkoff is heading to Switzerland, and President Trump's son-in-law Jared Kushner is already there for anticipated discussions with Iranian officials. The conflict is threatening to temporary U.S.-Iran peace deal signed earlier this week. Tehran has maintained there's no deal without a Lebanon truce.
1: According to Axios, U.S. Special Envoy Steve Witkoff is expected to travel to Switzerland to join former presidential advisor Jared Kushner for a meeting with Iran's foreign minister for talks during their 60-day memorandum of agreement. The outgoing DNI director, Tulsi Gabbard, releasing documents that point toward Dr. Anthony Fauci allegedly misleading information about COVID-19.
2: Tulsi Gabbard is saying these documents further prove that and show what she calls a massive COVID-19 cover-up. Listen.
3: Dr. Fauci became the nation's pandemic pundit, and he publicly pushed lies, disinformation, and censorship using every platform available.
2: She argued the records show intelligence officials were discussing a possible lab leak much earlier than many Americans realized, and that some analysts who supported that theory later faced career consequences. Gabbard claims Dr. Fauci, quote, provided millions of dollars in U.S. taxpayer dollars to fund dangerous gain-of-function research at the Wuhan lab.
1: Fox's Brooke Taylor reporting Dr. Fauci has denied any wrongdoing. 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
22: 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We got a ton to get to, an exclusive at the bottom of the hour. Trevor Boone is the owner of Emerald City Guitars. He was very excited to stay open in Pioneer Square during the World Cup. Only when he got to his business this morning, he realized it was blocked by 13 porta potties that the city put up for the World Cup. Didn't do it across the street where there's an empty, vacant lot and has been vacant for like 8 years. He's going to explain what happened, but first, speaking of the World Cup, we got our first matchup here in Seattle today. How'd that go? Well, that's what's trending, brought to you by the Sunset Auto Family.
23: What's trending? The sports ball.
22: My third favorite team played today at Lumen Field, which has been renamed Seattle Stadium because there's no creativity that goes into naming stadiums for the World Cup, I guess. I guess they couldn't find a sponsorship name to attach to the state. It's very weird.
24: They did it for all of them. They're all just like bland.
22: Yeah, I don't understand it. But okay, fair enough. Maybe it's about highlighting the different cities in North America, right? There are a lot of people who have

0: come to the region for the first time, and it's about branding. Okay, fair enough. But we had Belgium taking on Egypt. I got a little nervous. I thought because Egypt was up 1-0 in the first quarter of the game, and oof. But it ended up becoming a 1-1 tie. It was a really good game. Some of you probably forgot that the World Cup was happening here in Seattle today. I hope you did not realize at 7:59 a.m. that it was happening here. Want to know why?
1: Why?
0: Because that's when they sent the text message telling everybody that the World Cup was happening and we're closing all cars or all parking spaces and lanes in Pioneer Square throughout the day. They sent that text message 1 minute. 1 minute before this all went into play. So your reminder was 1 minute. I'm not going to claim that the city of Seattle didn't tell us that this was happening, but we've all been there, especially on a Monday after a weekend. You're just not, it takes a little bit of time to get back into the swing of things. And I can imagine there was someone out there who was driving into the area and then they got this text message like, what the? Oh, that's today. Oh, no, that's today. Could we not, if you're going to send that message, could you not be a little bit more thoughtful on the timing behind it? I don't know if you're going to reach everyone in time. There's always going to be someone who just didn't check their phone. Okay, but 1 minute? Give us like 90 minutes. Give us 2 hours. Maybe give us a text message the night before. Just say, hey, just a heads up, tomorrow at 8 a.m., we're closing down the roads, no parking, no driving in the Pioneer Square area. That would have been thoughtful, truly thoughtful, instead of a note that told us about what was happening a minute before it was happening. That's not thoughtful. If anything, that's annoying. That's incredibly annoying. And I was wandering the streets of downtown Seattle this morning after I dropped my dog off at daycare. I had to get to Fox Business for a hit. And on my walk in, I noticed 1.1 mile away from Lumen Field, there was a parking lot, open parking lot, that was charging $30 for parking, for, and it said event parking. And I didn't know how to take that, because on the one hand, $30 event parking is a good deal for Seattle, undoubtedly so. But also, I started to think to myself, well, you're 1.1 miles away from the actual venue. You're going to park here and then you're going to walk in the sweltering heat to the game. That doesn't sound like a good deal anymore. That just sounds like an opportunistic parking lot dealer, I guess. And no one was parked there this morning when I was walking. But granted, I was walking there pretty early. So that could be different now. Maybe it's filled. I was like, yes, I'm jumping on the, I wasn't even going to the game. But $30 event parking in Seattle, that's a steal. I have to take advantage of it. It's like shopping for something on Amazon that you don't even need, but it's on sale, so you've convinced yourself to buy it.
1: That you're saving money, yeah.
0: Yeah, so maybe there's that. I'm excited for the World Cup. I've said this multiple times. I actually like the World Cup. I like soccer. I wish that the World Cup happened every year instead of every 4 years. This is a soccer city. It may not feel it to some of you who don't care for soccer whatsoever. And there's some people who think, for example, and these are the kinds of people that, well, I understand where they're coming from. Today, I wanted to strangle some of them. Did you know that a 0-0 game, which is 0-0, a scoreless draw, they're like, oh, I'm sure it was so exciting. It was so far the most exciting matchup of the World Cup. And there have been some really great games over the weekend. Japan versus the Netherlands was outstanding. Such a good game. But today, a country that most people never heard of, this is the first time that Cape Verde made it to the World Cup. This is a small African island. It's an expanded World Cup this year. They were able to make it. They drew in not just the group that Spain is in, but that was their first matchup. Spain is considered the number two favorite. France is number one, considered number one going into this. They're number two. But the reality is, it's neck and neck. They're amongst the favorites. To get them for your first matchup, oof, that's got to just be, you're looking at that and you're like, oh, why? Why did we even do this? we couldn't get some other team that didn't know how to play and just doesn't have like indoor, who doesn't have air conditioning and indoor plumbing. No, they got Spain. I've never seen, and I mean this literally, I have never seen a formation that was all defense up until today. The whole point for Cape Verde was do not concede a goal. We do not need to score at all. We need to escape this with 1 point from a draw. And there are times in soccer where, and there's versions of this in other sports, where you've got like 3 minutes left. And the only thing that you have to do is make sure the other team doesn't score. Do not let them steal any points here. They played that way for 90 minutes. 90 minutes. They didn't even try it some, like, they had no control of the ball. It was defense the entire time, and they managed to get 0-0, and everyone was rooting for Cape Verde. Like, everyone. Because this is a team that should not be there, should not win, certainly shouldn't win against Spain. And while they didn't win, Spain didn't either. It should have been like a 7-0 game. 7-1, something like that. It was so good. Did you watch any of it?
1: No, but I heard the goalkeeper had a fantastic game.
0: Great game. Great game. All the conservatives were in my office watching. Why weren't you?
1: Because I was hard at work.
0: Exactly. That's why I didn't invite you. Other people brought their laptops. Other people. It was Jake and Jason from MyNorthwest.com. Well, the conservatives in the building. Plus you. I was going to invite you, but then I realized you're not going to be able to pull audio while we're yelling at the TV. People are really excited. Como went around and talked to some people out on the streets.
2: It's such an amazing experience to be out here, to be able to experience all the different cultures and all the different people.
0: Okay, just real quick. You're not experiencing different cultures. You're still in Seattle. There's some people from, I guess, Belgium who are in town. I don't know how much Egyptian culture you would like to experience at this point in Seattle, but just you dial that back just a little bit.
2: Coming together, it's what the World Cup is about. Even if you can't make it to the game, there's so many beautiful setups around all of Seattle, all of Washington to really enjoy the games.
0: So that I'm going to push back on a little bit. And again, I wasn't out there this morning or this afternoon for the matchup because I was here at work, but I was actually shocked at how little was set up around the city. Friday afternoon, I went for a long walk with... Did we talk about this? I got a dog, D'Artagnan?
1: No.
0: Yeah, so I took him for a long walk in downtown because I wanted to see what was getting set up. There was like one big signage sculpture thingy. That was it. There was just nothing. And I imagine once you get closer to the stadium, I have no doubt that there's a whole bunch of stuff there. But don't you think they would have done more in the Seattle core where all the tourists are? Just set something up. There was that. Now maybe they're waiting to get closer to Friday. Friday is the big game that we're hosting. It's weirdly at noon, but it's also Juneteenth. And normally I don't take Juneteenth off because I want to make a point. This time I'm going to take time off to reflect on white supremacy culture and what it has meant in this country. I'm taking Friday off.
1: And it's on a Friday. It's because it's on a Friday.
0: It's
1: you
0: on
1: have,
0: a Friday.
1: You have 3 day weekend.
0: 100%. So that's the only reason why I'm taking it. When it's on like a Tuesday or something, now a hard pass. Friday, I'm all in. I'll be watching. Maybe they're waiting because that's the U.S. men's national team playing Australia. Australia's decent. They're not great. U.S. men's national team went into this with a low expectation of anything past maybe getting to the round of 16, which would be a huge accomplishment for this team. After the Friday night win over Paraguay, which is not a bad team, this was a dominant 4-1 victory, and it was a team victory. There weren't any individuals who did all of the work. It was a true team effort. People are now talking about the United States men's national team as potential to get closer to the final. No one's quite saying they're going to win the World Cup yet, but the talk around them has changed dramatically.
1: Like a quarterfinal run or
0: yeah,
1: something.
0: Which, yeah, which again would be huge for the United States. It would be massive. So I'm hoping that that actually happens.
3: I was here for the first game, the Mexico game. You couldn't walk in here. I got tickets for every single game, home game here, or that are playing here on the field.
4: You're going to every single
3: I'm going game. To every single game, yes.
0: What she do for a living that she can afford to do that? I get going to some of the friendlies or some of the qualifying matches locally, even if the U.S. men's national team hasn't played here. Did you look at the... After the win on Friday, I did second-guess myself, realizing that I had Friday off. I was like, maybe I should go to the game. Then I looked at the prices. I'm like, I'm not going to the game. There's zero chance I'm going to spend this kind of money for the game. Zero. Now, do I have it to spend? Sure. Do I want to drop at a minimum $2,000, $3,000. And I imagine just now the prices went up and tomorrow the prices will go up again. Like, no, hard pass. I'm out. I can watch from home or my office.
1: Just go to the Mariner game that night instead.
0: And that would be smarter. And you should be able to drive into downtown at that point once the game starts.
1: Yeah, the Mariner game's not until 7.
0: So. Yeah, and the game will be over by, 3 o'clock or so.
4: To have an America again and be able to go to places that, great cities to see and have the enthusiasm of the hometown crowd.
0: KOW, a rival radio station that spreads liberal propaganda with ease, they have a report out about how, according to their analysis, the state is spending about $120 million to host the World Cup in the state. And this is all through, for the most part, we're talking about some infrastructural upgrades, but we're talking about security, cleanup, things like that. And they say the state is expecting about $95.8 million in boosted tax revenue directly tied to the World Cup. That seems a little rosy to me, and that's based on numbers I think are flawed. I don't think we're going to get 750,000 visitors. I hope I'm wrong. I hope we get more than that. I hope we get double that. But I don't see that happening at this point. So they're asking a question as to whether or not this is worth the public money being invested, given we're not making up for it in tax revenue. And I am an unequivocal yes, not because I like the game, but you mean to tell me we're paying to do things we're supposed to already be doing but haven't been doing it, like cleaning up downtown and putting in place infrastructure upgrades and security upgrades? Yes, of course I want that. I would prefer they would do it with the money that they already have. I don't think we need to raise that much additional funding for, say, transportation or some other capital improvements. 100% it's worth it. 100%. There was a LinkedIn story or a LinkedIn post I saw over the weekend that's gone viral, and we'll have it up at seattlered.com later this evening, talking about something that I've observed in the past around MLB All-Star Week, where people look around and they say, wow, I guess you can clean up Seattle, except it takes an event that the city cares about in order to prove it. Grant you that they pushed a whole lot of homeless people from downtown into Chinatown, right? They haven't actually addressed the underlying issue. But I do believe that we would be wise to have a vibrant downtown core, not just for tourists, but for the business community. We want people actually going into downtown and filling those empty offices. That's good for our economy. It's a good brand image. We choose not to clean up. It's completely chosen by the city. You know why? Because we can go down there right now and it's clean. McStabby's, the McDonald's everyone always gets stabbed at.
1: That's ba-ba-ba-ba-ba.
0: Yeah. Ba-ba-ba-ba-ba. I'm feeling it. And then someone stabs you in the neck. They actually had customers who weren't fentanyl addicts over the last several days because they cleaned down the area. It still smells like urine, but they cleaned down the area. They cleaned it out. That homeless bazaar, as of this morning, wasn't there. We'll see if it's there later this evening. Maybe it comes back.
1: Oh, man, I was looking for some cheap merch. Oh, well.
0: Maybe they sold out. Maybe they just had to steal more stuff and set shop up again. But they're doing this because they want to. How is that not a slap in the face? Every other month of the year outside of the World Cup or outside of an MLB All-Star Week, they choose not to clean it up when they can do it. And it obviously helps that the weather is gorgeous. So it's a little hot because of hashtag climate change, I guess. That's what we were told. That's why they have hydration breaks during the World Cup, even in indoor stadiums like in Dallas, where it's a cool 67 degrees.
1: It's totally not a money making scheme for ad revenue.
0: No, though. Not specifically to say this hydration break is brought to you by Powerade, which is what they did. But because it's hot, we get some fun, stupid questions from, in this case, Vanessa Santos from Fox 13, who's, I guess, standing in for Deborah Horn.
5: Are you concerned about the heat today?
0: What kind of question is that, for starters? Are you concerned about the heat today? And what's the response? It's going to be, yeah, it's a little hot. I'm going to stay hydrated. I'm going to check on my elderly neighbors, and I'm not going to keep my dog in a car with the windows rolled up. What are you supposed to say to that question?
5: A little bit, yes. It's the first day that Seattle is going, I guess, up to mid-80s today.
0: Well, no, that's not, because it was mid-80s over the weekend, lady.
6: So I'm a little bit concerned.
5: Did you do anything special to kind of prepare for the heat?
0: I put on a sweater. That's what I did. I did the opposite, which, by the way, I was walking. Did we talk about this? I got a dog.
1: Oh, no.
0: I was walking him yesterday. There were three people who were wearing jackets on the walk. Jackets, Jackson. Jackets. One was a puffer jacket.
1: Are they from Egypt or something? Maybe.
0: Oh, you know, maybe they were. Maybe that could have been it. Actually,
6: just put lots of sunscreen. Brought my hat and one water bottle. And
0: did you just bring one water bottle or two? Did you put any added electrolytes into your drink? Because that's really what matters. If you just have water without the electrolytes, it's not that big of a deal.
6: That's what I could do to prepare for today.
5: Now, is there a point today where it would get too hot? Like, do you have a limit?
0: No, there's no limit. I can withstand the depths of hell in order to watch this game. There's no limit whatsoever.
1: I would watch this game on the surface of the sun.
0: What kind of stupid question? And God bless Vanessa Santos. Did they say, hey, I need 40 seconds from you? We don't have time to do another man
1: longer
0: on the street.
1: I tripped it.
0: Oh, dear God.
5: Where it would get too hot and you'd say, okay, enough is enough.
0: No, I would never say that. I bring it. I'm going into an outdoor sauna right now just to enjoy this game.
5: I'm going to leave.
6: No, I'm staying until the end for sure.
5: You're staying until the end. What if you start feeling dizzy, Vanessa?
0: Then she passes out and dies. Okay, that's what happens, Vanessa. Are you going to be there to help? Why don't you hang out? You seem very concerned. You can put a little cold towel on the back of her neck if she gets a little bit dizzy. What if you get dizzy?
6: Just sit down, drink some water, and stay until the end.
0: I like that. If I get dizzy, I'll sit down. Stupid. What do you think I'm going to do? I'll drink some water and I'll sit down like I'm supposed to. I'll go find some shade, Vanessa. Do you have any other dumb questions you want to ask me?
1: Deborah Horn saw this and stood up. She actually stood up and applauded.
0: She's like,
1: that's excellence in journalism.
0: Oh, and I'm glad you kept it in your package, Fox 13, because we needed to see that. Dear God. Otherwise, it was a wonderful package, and we're so much better consumers of news now that we heard it. I mean, I feel more prepared for the heat. Seriously, I feel more prepared for the heat because of that. I mean, what do we say? I hate, and I mean hate, stories about heat. I really do. I hate it. We never get anything of value out of these things. They just restate the same, just like tired advice over and over and over again. We don't get anything new. I'll take the story if you want to tell me. New research suggests X, Y, and Z can be done if you want to beat the heat. We don't even get that. We just get the same crap over and over and over again. And I realized I deleted all those files from my computer that I was looking for that said the heat tips. You know why I deleted them from my system, Jackson? You want to know why I deleted them from my system?
1: Because they just infuriated you?
0: No. I deleted them because engineering for a radio station constantly says, Jason, you have so many files in your folder. It's keeping everything. It's like it's blocking the system. It's too slow because of how many files you have clogging the system. I say, you do understand the second I delete any of them, I'm going to need them. I don't know what clips on a news show I'm going to need a year from now. We play lots of clips and my brain works in a weird way where I was like, hey, remember so-and-so made that one comment a year and a half ago.
1: It's called a callback. Yeah,
0: exactly. And so, well, you can put it in this one folder here. It could be archived. I go, but that's not going to help me. How do I, in the moment, I'm doing a radio show and I need that. I have to go into the archive and find. How do you even do that? I don't even. You're not. When was the last time you used one of these old clips? Okay, good point. I haven't used it in a long time. Okay, so is it that big of a deal? Okay, fine. Delete, archive, cut to today.
1: So that's what happened, because I've actually noticed that some of the What's Trending sounders were missing.
0: Really? Recently.
1: Yeah, and so I've had to go in like other. I've like found them in other files and put them back
0: in. I've got an archive somewhere.
1: But.
0: See, okay, the next time they give me a hard time, you just make sure you say something. Say, just remember this. In fact, send a clip of this segment to Keith, our head engineer. I want you to send the last minute and a half to Keith. Keith, you did this. I don't even know how to find those clips anymore. I don't even know if I deleted it or I archived it. Oh, we'll figure it out together. Well, I don't need it tomorrow. I needed it now. Otherwise, it's a wonderful IT and tech department that keeps everything running. Yeah. Can you fix the Wi-Fi in this studio? Is that too much? You don't have to include that in the clip that you send, Keith. And yes, it's a little bit passive-aggressive what I'm asking you to do. But you know what? You need to be a little bit more passive-aggressive. You got too much passive nature. You got to be a little bit more aggressive. And the only way to get you too aggressive is passively. You know what I mean? You know what I mean.
1: Yeah.
0: Over the years, Sunset Auto Family's warranty protection for life has paid out more than $6 million, actually $7 million in warranty claims, because they believe in taking care of customers for the long haul. 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He was all excited to take advantage of the World Cup crowd today, only to realize his business was blocked by 13 porta potties placed there by the city when they could have done it literally across the street.
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0: Welcome back to the Jason Rantz Show on Seattle Red 770 AM. Seattle hosted its first World Cup match today. We've been talking about it already in the show. The eyes of the world came to this city. And so the powers that be, obviously, they had a plan to put their best foot forward. Unfortunately, that meant 10 porta potties, actually 13 porta potties, parked directly outside of Emerald City Guitars in Pioneer Square. Not across the street where there's an open lot. Not tucked somewhere out of the way, but right in front of a small business owner's front door, to the point where he couldn't even open his front door. Trevor Boone has been waiting for years for the kind of crowd that could actually move the needle for a brick and mortar shop in a neighborhood that, frankly, the city usually forgets even exists. And what they saw instead was a row of plastic toilets blocking the storefront. I mean, you couldn't design a better way to tell a guy that he doesn't matter. Trevor's not new to feeling forgotten. He's been on the show many times talking about the situation along the lines of homelessness not being addressed. This is a guy who pays taxes. He employs people. And now he had to deal with a whole bunch of porta potties in front of his business rather than the vacant lot across the street. Joining me on the line is Trevor Boone. Trevor, as always, thanks for coming on.
15: Hey, thanks, Jason. Good to talk to you once again.
0: So obviously, you know, deciding to be open on World Cup match day, a lot of planning goes into that. I know a lot of businesses aren't even bothering to open unless they are a bar or restaurant. But your business has always been one that's kind of a destination that people come in, they'll peruse, maybe they'll buy something, but have it shipped to them. So you knew that there was going to be some interest. Explain what happened when you got to work today.
15: Yeah, I mean, it's been a lot of planning and kind of, you know, thought put into how our neighborhood's going to deal with the World Cup. A lot of the streets are taken, are shut down, and routes and normal garages. So we, as a community, you know, we work closely with Lisa Howard, who I adore. She runs the Pioneer Square Alliance, and trying to figure out, you know, we're a major destination globally. We're one of the oldest businesses in Pioneer Square. I would consider us an institution down here. So we wanted to be, you know, open, and we kind of knew it would be, you know, just kind of looky-loos. That's great. So we put a lot of thought into how we're going to make this special. And we all take, you know, took the light rail, or some of us walked and biked, and we got down to our store and there were 13 porta potties in front of our front door in a line. Which was such a slap in the face. I mean, across the street directly from us is a vacant building that's been vacant for 8-9 years with way more sidewalk. So it was just kind of like the thoughtlessness. And then I, you know, reached out to Lisa Howard, who they actually did the same thing in front of her office, the head of Pioneer Square Alliance and the Access Event Center. So it was just kind of, I mean, to just cherry on top for... You know, these businesses and people that are important to the neighborhood trying to make it work with the given infrastructure. So super discouraging. We actually rounded up the troops and moved these ourselves, which could have was an easy solution. We wish somebody would have done before there were the streets were filled with people and we missed a lot of opportunity. But yeah, just a slap in the face, man. It was irritating.
0: Did anyone from the city so much as knock on your door first to explain this was going to happen?
15: No, and we've been seeing... No, not at all. We had no idea. We didn't actually get a lot of... we didn't hear much from the city whatsoever. Again, we reached out to Lisa and her team, who have always been amazing, and they're like the lifeline of Pioneer Square. And they've kind of, I think, been up against the same battle, but have really tried. You know, they know how important we are and our respect in the neighborhood and as much as we could get. But there are a lot of surprises down here today. And I'm just looking around. I did a little walk around kind of the neighborhoods. And it's, I mean, Baba Yaga, places like that. It seems like the small, important buildings that are kind of the identity for the neighborhood are the ones that are like definitely forgotten. You know, the places that got more respect are these kind of fake pop-up shops that they put to open up the vacant spots, you know. It's a little boggling.
0: Do you think that was intentional to... obviously, it's intentional to highlight the pop-ups, but do you think it was intentional?
15: I don't think so. I don't think it is intentional. I think it just is, you know, proves the concept. I mean, as far as, like, the folks kind of putting this together have zero idea of, like, the ecosystem down here, the social kind of fabric of how this works. You know, if they would have come and talked to us or, you know, spent a day in the Pioneer Square with some of the shops and merchants and stuff, I think there could have been a lot better map. And I'm kind of walking around and it's just kind of sloppy how it's all put together, and seems like someone who's never stepped foot in the neighborhood just kind of splattered everything around.
0: What's sloppy about it?
15: Unfortunately.
0: You're just saying the placement of everything?
15: Yeah, placement of everything. I mean, where bathrooms are, where the food trucks are, people who actually have spent money on their own signage and cleanup before this are the ones that, you know, have these, cones and tents in front of them. I mean, it's pretty bizarre, you know, and I'm just kind of walking around. I mean, even it's strange. It feels unnatural, kind of what, and, you know, I'm sure that's par for the course for a little area, but it's a gorgeous, beautiful area. A lot of, you know, brick buildings and cool signs, and those are the ones that don't seem to shine. It's kind of a little confusing.
0: How has the foot traffic been today? Obviously, the bigger matchup locally is going to be on Friday, U.S. Men's National Team, but, you know, there were a lot of people who seemed to show up for the Belgium-Egypt match today.
15: Yeah, there's a lot of folks out here. It kind of vacuumed out as soon as the game started, right? I mean, everybody kind of cleared out about an hour before. But the first hour down here was kind of important for us. We had a lot of people on the street, and that was when it was like, man, we can't even put our street sign out because we're the bathroom now, you know. And it was a little bit of a hit. I mean, I think everybody on the street, because I also have folks that, you know, there's guys that run their offices here, guys and gals, and there's some residents, and they're going, what? Like, where was our warning that this was what we were going to be? And also, this is the last street that they kind of, you know, spruced up. So I felt like there was maybe, what was that all for? If it was just going to be the restroom. But, that's where we're at. But we'll see. So far, it's rolling, but hard to get a pulse on it.
0: Trevor Boone from Emerald City Guitar is joining me on the line. He got to the office this morning, got to his retail shop this morning to find 13 porta potties right in front and not across the street in front of the vacant building, a building that's been vacant for a very long time. Obviously, he's critical of the planning stage and execution, at least as of today, for the World Cup from the city of Seattle. You've said before you kind of felt forgotten as a business owner, in particular around homelessness and drug use. Put that into context for people who don't run a shop in Pioneer Square.
15: Yeah, Pioneer Square, I mean, you know, it's I always say it's kind of this bohemian spot. It's the type of neighborhood that I love to visit when I'm traveling. I mean, just visually cool buildings and a lot of, you know, it's changed a lot. A lot of the residents and artists have run out of this place because there isn't a lot of assistance down here. And we've seen them kind of do what we expected, try to clean it up real quick for the World Cup, which we were all for. I mean, anything that can help the neighborhood. And we've gone through everything, ups and downs, the craziness. I mean, anything you can imagine, and kind of stuck it out. So this morning when we were the ones chosen to be the bathroom for the World Cup was a pretty unbelievable, man. We would hope that our city leaders and especially the folks in charge of Pioneer Square would have some type of respect for what we've done down here and put up with.
0: Take me through, if you could. I imagine there's some mixed feelings when everything gets cleaned up rather quickly, despite the fact that you've been screaming about this for years. And the second we've got a world event, they actually get stuff done, kind of like the All-Star game, MLB All-Star Week, where all of a sudden things were really, really nice. It was clean. It was safe. They know they can do it. They're just choosing when they do it.
15: Yeah, it's pretty offensive. I mean, because we're here every day, you know, we see it all. And again, we are like a top few guitar shops, vintage guitar shops in the world. We have people from all over the planet coming to visit our store, who follow our YouTube and come to this city. And we hear the same thing over and over. How do you guys do it? You know, and the shock over what they see in the streets. And, you know, I was so upset and took offense to when they do this. Now it's just like you get a little gleam of life and hope. So I'll take, you know, their rush job. But I mean, they can clean it up. I mean, they did it in a couple days, you know, and which is kind of, I don't know, at this point, I'll just take what I can get from them, because we're used to, you know, no response. That's the big thing. You are on your own down here, and we've figured out how to do it, create our own world. But, you know, that's who sticks out in Pioneer Square. There's about three of us who have. So, you know, again, that goes to after everything we've tried to, we've gone through, and then something like today, it's just like, really, man.
0: Yeah.
15: Makes you wonder if that's kind of the final straw after, but.
0: Yeah. Well, it's the
15: 3 years, man.
0: It's the beggars can't be choosers principle, I suppose.
15: Yeah. I mean, that's it, man. Well, so, but we're gonna, yeah, we moved as many as we can, which was not ideal this morning, but we put them where the city could have scooted them, not across the street, but further down to the Compass Center. I mean, that even would have been better. There's an, you know, and we made a little, carved our place out where we can at least open our door and put a street sign. And yeah, we've got people coming in right now. So
0: nice. I love it. Well, hopefully you will move some guitars to some fan of Belgium or Egypt.
15: Yeah, I'm sure we will, man.
0: You'll make we'll a killing on the stuff. International postage to get that thing
15: Let's
0: over there.
15: Let's go.
0: I love
15: awesome.
0: It.
15: Well, thank you, Jason, as always, man.
0: Of course. We've been talking with Trevor Boone. He's the owner of Emerald City Guitars in Pioneer Square. You're listening to The Jason Rantz Show.
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0: Welcome back to the Jason Rantz Show. Thank you so much for tuning in. Really do appreciate it. The president over the weekend announced that there is now a deal with Iran. Iranian officials also said there is a deal. This will be signed on Friday overseas. And politically, at least to a point, the Iran war crisis is over. We'll see in the coming days how much relief we will experience in the immediate aftermath of this announcement. And gas prices had already been coming down a bit over the course of the last few days. We saw gas prices come down again after the announcement here. And because the fundamentals of supply demand have not changed, we expect that we'll see the, you know, downturn on prices sooner rather than later. It still might take several weeks to a couple months to really get down to like $3 gas nationally. Let's all be clear. It's not going to happen in Washington.
1: Those days are gone.
0: For us, we will never see that again because of the Climate Commitment Act, along with our actual gas tax, which is the third highest, I think, in the country. But everyone else will see the experiences in the short and long term. The question, however, is what exactly is in this deal? And there's been some concern expressed from conservatives saying that we haven't really seen the memo of understanding yet. And the president indicated that it will be released after they're signed. And on the one hand, you could say they want to do that afterwards because they want to ensure that everything from a political pressure point with Iran is taken completely off the table. And the details you put out there could end up convincing them not to sign it, right? Okay, fair enough. Not that I care about Iran's signatory to this, because they lie all the time. That's what they do. But there's also more concerns on the conservative side from some of us that I think is of value, which is, are we truly getting something better than what happened under the Obama deal? Are we truly getting something? Because what you don't want to do is, number one, not get anything more than what we currently have or had at the time. And two, you don't want to hand the Democrats another political talking point on a war that's already unpopular. So politically, it gets a little bit tricky. Israel is not happy with this, and Israel is not signatories to this, or Israeli officials are not, because this is not a deal that Israel initiated or is involved in. But they are impacted by whatever happens between the United States and Iran. Them not being happy, while they might have their own interests at play, which you would expect, might be a red flag as to what this deal is. Again, don't know what's in it. But we've been told over and over and over again from this administration that we're not going to give them a whole bunch of cash and not get anything in return, that we're not going to get rid of sanctions on their country or just simply reopen the strait if they're going to continue to control the Strait of Hormuz and if they don't turn over the nuclear material that they've been using to create a nuclear weapon. We cannot allow that to happen. That was the biggest piece in all of this. It wasn't a regime change, and it also wasn't even a revolution on the ground with the Iranian people. We were clear from the beginning. The president said from the beginning, our main objective here, our main objective is to ensure they don't get access to a nuclear weapon, that they don't have the capability to create a nuclear weapon. Now, the benefits to going after them is that we took out their, for the most part, their missile defense programs. We've taken out their Air Force. We've taken out their Navy. That's great, but that's not really the objective per se. The objective was about nuclear capabilities. That's it. Period. End of story. So what exactly are we getting? What concessions have they offered? Vice President J.D. Vance was on ABC News. He refuted the claim coming from Iran that there will be sanctions relief the second that they sign this thing.
2: There do seem to be some significant differences between what we're seeing in the Iranian media. They say they're going to be seeing release of assets as the agreement is signed. They're not going to sign the agreement unless those assets are released. Is that true?
21: No, George, it's not true. And I'd caution Lindsey Graham and anybody else not to believe the hardliner propaganda in Iran, but to believe what's actually in the agreement. But we'll be releasing the text this week. And what everybody will see is that Iran doesn't get a dime of money unless they perform their obligations. And the money that we're talking about is fundamentally sanctions relief. We're not giving them American money. Not a single dollar of American money will go to Iran. But what we are saying, George, is we're willing to give significant sanctions relief if the Iranians make the kind of long-term commitments that are necessary to be a normal country, to give up their nuclear weapons program, to stop funding terrorist activities all over the Middle East.
0: What that looks like in reality, we don't know yet. And as much as I can appreciate not wanting to put out all of the details at this point, because there's a lot of stuff that we don't know about, nor are we truly considering beyond our interest in getting this figured out, meaning they might have legitimate reasons to keep this private. The longer they keep it private, the worse feeling I have that maybe we're conceding things that we should not be conceding. You push it further and further and further into a holiday weekend. It's not a really good sign.
21: Well, we already signed the deal digitally yesterday, and there's been no money released, and that won't change, George. Again, this is a performance-based thing. If we see the Iranians making, for example, taking action to eliminate their stockpile of enriched material, then yes, sanctions relief will follow. If we see the Iranians taking action to allow the kind of verification regime that we need to see to know that they're not going to build a nuclear weapon, yes, sanctions relief will follow. So this is really about walking down a pathway here where the Iranians will be welcomed into the world economy if they do the right thing.
0: But what's missing from the interview and what's missing from the documentation that the White House has put out to defend this particular plan is the nuclear stockpile. Like, where is all that going? That's not a part of this conversation yet. Now, again, it could be in the MOU, but wouldn't you lead with that? Wouldn't that be the first thing that you put out there? Say, hey, they're allowing us to come in. We're going to remove the nuclear material and we're going to safeguard it, you know, wherever. We're going to get it out of there. Wouldn't that be a part of the conversation?
1: One would think, yeah.
0: I haven't heard that yet. Have you?
1: No.
0: And again, I'm looking at the document that the White House has provided to the friendlies to talk about this. And the first talking point that they use is that American families are the big winners here because the price of gasoline is going to go down and grocery store items are going to. Fair enough. That is a big win, no doubt. But if you're a Democrat, wouldn't your response to this be, well, we had that before you went to war with Iran. How is this a real big win if you're not getting the one thing you said we need to get out of this arrangement? And I think that that would be a fair criticism. If anything, I'm just annoyed that I have to go on CNN next week, and this will be 2 days after they officially sign it, so I don't even think they'll be talking about it on Abby Phillips' show. I'm going to be pushed on this, and I'm going to have to concede that's a good point, if it's true. And I will concede. I'm not going to be bad faith the way that liberals are, which never want to concede a good point to the other side. But it is a good point, if that is in fact missing from this deal. And it's still an if. I have no idea. Because the president has yet to release the details.
3: Mr. President, when will the text of the MOU be released?
4: I think pretty soon. I would say, I mean, I want it to be released because it's a very powerful document. It's not like the Obama document, which was just a terrible document. This is a very powerful document, and I want it to be released. So probably pretty soon. I would say sometime after Friday, because the straight opens completely. It's open now, but it opens completely. We'll have all the mines knocked out for the most part. We have a lot of lanes right now already.
22: Mr. President.
4: So I think sometime in the very near future.
0: I mean, you can release it now. It's already signed digitally. There's a ceremony that's going to take place later in the week, but it's already signed. So what's the argument against it other than you don't want to concede a full Newsweek on the response to this? But do you think the Democrats are going to give up over the weekend? If anything, put it out now. If it's a bad deal, let the Republicans get a chance to weigh in and reframe if they want to. But it's already signed. It's done. The only thing I can think of, if it's not a particularly strong deal, is that you get 4 days of crude oil prices going down and 4 days of the stock market performing really well off of the news. I can't imagine that crude oil will go up or stocks will tank if it's a bad deal, because their reaction, the market's reaction to all of this, is just that it's over. That's it. It's not about the details of how it's over. It's just that it's over. So, you know, I question a little bit the decision here not to release. Again, are there some good reasons to keep it private right now? Sure. Politically, yes. Maybe strategically, depending on Iran and them not wanting details of a bad deal for them to get out yet. Okay, fair enough. I will give the administration a little bit of leeway here. But we better get something out of this. Otherwise, we had wasted a whole lot of time on something that was necessary. It was necessary.
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7: More U.S.-Iran talks? I'm Chris DeMeo, Fox News. Israel and Hezbollah agree to a truce as fighting delays U.S. and Iran negotiations.
8: Vice President J.D. Vance's trip to Switzerland to negotiate the terms of a peace deal with Iran was postponed Friday, with the White House citing logistical issues. The Associated Press reporting Iran suspended the talks because of fighting in Lebanon. Israel and Hezbollah agreeing to renew a ceasefire in Lebanon after deadly strikes Friday threatened to jeopardize the U.S. and Iran negotiations. An initial agreement between Washington and Tehran signed earlier this week calls for an end to all military

0: the new aircraft that will serve as Air Force One.
1: Inside a huge Air Force hangar, President Trump descended the steps of a freshly painted and retrofitted jumbo jet that will soon fly as Air Force One.
2: When you see it, you won't believe it, actually. The quality of woods, the quality of the materials.
1: The Boeing 747 was a gift from the government of Qatar and required 10 months of retrofitting. Air Force officials described the aircraft as a bridge until a new fleet of long-planned presidential aircraft is complete. President Trump says the new plane will participate in a flyover of Washington, D.C. on July 4th. At the White House, Jared Halpern, Fox News.
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0: 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We got a ton to get to, including first U.S. Attorney Neil Floyd stops by to detail how the sanctuary state policy in Washington allowed a criminal illegal immigrant to continue to poison our streets with a ton of drugs. We'll get into that exclusive, but first, we're being told that we can't afford to celebrate America in Washington State. That's what's trending, brought to you by the Sunset Auto Family.
11: What's trending? Woke madness.
0: Washington State says it can't afford a birthday cake for the country. That's their basic position. It can, however, afford lawyers for people skipping rent, thousands of dollars on seminars to tell you being good at your job is racist, and of course, hundreds of thousands of dollars for gender reassignment surgeries on trans felons in jail, currently serving time. State officials confirmed that we are, as a state, sitting out the Great American State Fair, which is the 16-day exposition on the National Mall. Almost every state is participating. A handful of blue states are choosing not to. But every state and territory gets a pavilion. And the whole thing is, of course, tied to the 250th birthday of this country. It runs June 25th through July 10th. And Olympia took a look at this. They checked under the couch cushions and were like, yeah, we just can't make the budget work. We just can't do it. So we join a small club of mostly Democrat-led states taking a pass on this particular party, which is just funny how that works.

0: We, in the course of the minute and a half that I just spoke, the budget for Washington State, we wasted more money than we would have had we participated or would participate in this event. Just think about that. Think about that. Freedom 250, the organization behind this event, they're the ones paying to build the actual pavilions. Every state, all they had to do was cover staffing the booth, filling it with something. And we had many options of what we could do. We could focus on our tech sector. We could focus on our agriculture. Get a bunch of apples. Just don't let Jay Inslee be the one bringing them over, because they usually have worms and then it causes all sorts of different problems. But there are lots of things that we could have participated in or you know, chosen to highlight Washington State. And we decided not to. Not to show up, not to bring a handful of people, not put Washington's best foot forward. The state semi-quincentennial committee looked at this and said, it's too rich for our blood. Okay. Lieutenant Governor Denny Heck, he said in a statement I saw in the Seattle Times that we're going to focus instead on local commemorations through the State Historical Society. What that might look like, I have no idea. I'm guessing it's not going to be all that impressive.
1: Sounds kind of boring.
0: It really does. Sorry. The Chief of Staff, Dallas Roberts, admits that the final cost was never clear to them. He said estimates from other participating states ran anywhere between $100,000 to $1 million. So the number they're terrified of could be $100,000. In a multi-billion dollar state budget, $100,000 is a rounding error, okay? It's a typo. It's written off as part of the acceptable to Democrats waste, fraud, and abuse. It's not meaningful whatsoever. But we're supposed to believe that this is somehow about fiscal discipline. No, I don't think it's about fiscal discipline. I think this move by Washington State is about who's throwing the party. The planning happened under Donald Trump. And so suddenly the checkbook snaps shut. They're pretending it's about the money. It is about the president. Because all you have to do is watch where the money goes in the state of Washington. We became the first state in the nation to guarantee taxpayer-funded lawyers to tenants facing eviction simply because they decided, I don't want to pay anymore. That's what they're paying for. Renters who stopped paying because they just didn't feel like it anymore. I wasn't feeling the vibe. The property owner, the small landlord who's got two units and a mortgage on those units, they were funding the attorney for the tenant who was stiffing them. Somehow the state found money for that, and they found it really fast. Then you had Washington Democrats funneling cash into legal help for illegal immigrants fighting removal, despite not just being here illegally, but committing crimes on top of that. We did a story a couple months ago, 3 months ago, the city council in Spokane, they pulled $100,000 of police outreach and gave it to an immigrant aid nonprofit that helps cover court costs for people who are here illegally. They could have paid for this staffing of a pavilion in D.C. for this event. It's $100,000. The exact number that supposedly made the state say the state fair is impossible. We can't get involved at all. Spokane was able to find it overnight, and they took it from cops to do it. Seattle expanded its own immigrant legal defense spending by millions of dollars this year. Millions. And yet the budget crunch that Washington Democrats are complaining about, yeah, can't do anything about it. Why don't you take some of the money you stole from the first responder pension fund? Because we were told that was like $4 billion. You couldn't find $100,000 in that. These people are such scam artists. Seriously. And the one all of us should just be really upset about, how much money did we waste on these DE&I conferences, the anti-racism conferences that state lawmakers budgeted for, gave to agencies, and forced people into attending? There was one four-day DE&I conference that was, it was like $30,000+ that they did last year, or maybe it was a year and a half ago. And what they were told, the employees who attended for the agency, was that perfectionism is rooted in white supremacist culture, which we've heard over and over and over again from the woke left. That if you strive to do excellent work, or even reward excellent work, or even just acknowledge excellent work, that somehow you are contributing to a white supremacist culture that is the scourge of our very existence. I mean, just come on. And I remember covering that DE&I conference, and one of the slides for the agenda was like, and if you criticize DE&I, you're just not educated enough to understand why we need it. Oh, okay, thanks. Got it, thanks. And that came from the Office of Financial Management, which is the very agency that decides what we can and cannot afford. It's just, it is remarkable. This is not about a fair in D.C. This is actually about you. Every dollar Washington Democrats spend comes from a state where you're paying some of the highest gas taxes in the country, a new payroll tax that keeps creeping toward your own paycheck, families leaving for Idaho and Texas and Tennessee and Florida because of how mismanaged this budget is. There's not, you're not going to find very many people who will be able to object to participating in the Great American Fair outside of their concern about Donald Trump. That's it. This was never about the money. $100,000 is nothing to a state that raised $4 billion from a first responder pension fund, okay? This was always about pushing back against Donald Trump. And that's pathetic. Last night, I was on News Nation, and I was asked about this new poll NBC News came out with, saying that just 29% of Democrats say they have pride in this country. I don't know if I believe that they are responding to the actual question as it's intended. I think people on the left look at Donald Trump, and because these people are so broken, they say that they hate this country rather than simply hating this president. There's probably a little bit of an overlap. Certainly during the BLM movement, what did we hear from progressives all the time? We were told that our country was founded in white supremacy, right? This is a white supremacist culture that is a part of every single one of our institutions. And then number two, we have to tear down those institutions and then rebuild it. So I'm not shocked that these people don't have any pride in this country. This is the manifestation of that belief. Republicans love this country, even with Joe Biden as president. Now, the enthusiasm wasn't quite as high then as it is under a president that you like. And, you know, that will explain 10, 20 points maybe in a poll. It doesn't explain what we're seeing with Democrats. This is an insane position that they're holding, a literal anti-American position. And their biggest cheerleaders are the folks who are siding with Iran or siding with Gaza, who are socialists, who want to tear down anyone's success. That's who these people are. And they're so broken that they can't look at this event and just say, we should be participating and show a little bit of pride. Not even pride in your country, pride in your state. So if you think this is as silly and just absurd as I do, go to SeattleRed.com, click on my story. It's up there now. It's about this very issue. Read it, but also share it. Let's get this in front of people. I'm willing to bet there are a whole lot of people who don't even know that this is happening, that this decision was made. And I feel bad for, you know, the family that over the summer, they're taking their kids to D.C. and they realize, ooh, it's the Great American Fair. Let's look at the Washington Pavilion. And then they get there and nothing's there. The only saving grace in all of this is if you had a Washington Pavilion that was maybe decided by Seattle, it'd just be a bunch of homeless people with fentanyl wrappers all over the place. Maybe some tin foil on the ground, some used needles. I guess that's one positive in all of that. We won't fund that. Because we already fund all the drug paraphernalia. You think they might bring it to D.C.? Over the years, Sunset Auto Family's Warranty Protection for Life has paid out more than $7 million in warranty claims because they believe in taking care of customers for the long haul. Stop by for a complimentary warranty health check because the last thing you want is a voided warranty when you need coverage the most. You just get more at Sunset, and people do like that. Let's find out what else is trending.
1: What's trending? International.
0: We still don't have a whole lot of details in the Iran MOU, the deal that the president has agreed to and Iran has agreed to. He has said, look, if they don't end up following through, which is a major concern because Iran never follows through, or they pretend they're going to, and then they do something else that they said they weren't, that there would be, quote unquote, ultimate consequences to that. I don't know if I believe that at this point, but the vice president, who happens to be out doing a bunch of media interviews because he's got a book out, what is it called? Communion or something like that. It's about his faith in God and where it came from. It sounds really interesting, and I'm sure it is really interesting, but everyone wants to talk to him, at least right now, about the Iranian deal. And so last night he was on with Sean Hannity, and he says, despite what some people are telling you, we're not giving, you know, pallets of cash to the Iranian government.
2: The agreement says they are not getting a single dime of American money. That's just not what this is. What the agreement does say, Sean, is, again, if the Iranians behave, and if there are sanctions relief, and if the Iranians are integrated into the world economy, we would invite other countries, not us, but other countries to invest in their country. That's fine, but only if they comply with the terms of the agreement. Really, we have an option here, right? The President of the United States has given us optionality, which is great for the American people. Step back for a second. Their conventional military is destroyed. Their nuclear weapons program is destroyed. The Strait of Hormuz is now open. Now, we have two pathways.
3: Is it open toll-free?
2: It is open toll-free, and that's very explicit in the agreement. But now we have two pathways we can go down. Pathway number one is the Iranian economy continues to be strangled. We don't want that. That's not our desire. But in order for them to get pathway two, which is reintegration into the world economy, they have to behave like a normal country.
0: Now, this idea that it's toll-free, I don't know if I would consider that a win. It was toll-free before. The Iranian people, or the Iranian government, I should say, the regime, had control over the strait and could close it at any time. And they did that once, but it's not like they were doing it constantly. Now, to me, that's still too much, that they should not have any control or even the threat of control over the Strait of Hormuz. That is absolute lunacy. And because we went after and destroyed their air force and their navy, they don't have that kind of military strength anymore. They still pose a little bit of a threat, clearly, because when we're talking about those little IRGC speedboats, I mean, they still have missiles on them. And if you're going after civilian vessels, that's a problem. Militarily, though, they're not a strength at all. But doing the whole, well, there's not going to be a toll. Okay, that's status quo, that piece. That's not interesting to me or impressive to me in the least. The question, though, is still, what exactly is in the MOU, this memo of understanding? And according to the vice president, speaking with Jake Tapper on CNN, it's not even very long.
4: Is it fair to say that it's not spelled out that they have to end their ballistic missile program or end their funding of the Houthis and Hamas and Hezbollah, that's left purposefully vague? And then the U.S. will come later and say, you know that we expected this, and you're not behaving accordingly. I'm just trying to understand how the deal is written.
2: Yeah, so the MOU, Jake, is about a page and a half. So it is a very general document, but this has been very much part of the conversations that we've had with the Iranians. And on a number of issues, we are going to have to figure this stuff out during the technical negotiation phase. But what the MOU does is set up a framework whereby the Iranians get the benefits of the bargain by meeting their obligations under the bargain. They know that we don't want them to fund terrorist organizations. They know that we don't want them to be a source of instability in the region. And of course, most importantly, they know that we want a verifiable long-term commitment to not build or procure a nuclear weapon.
0: So real quickly, they knew that before. That's why we went to war and destroyed their military and their infrastructure around creating nuclear weapons. I mean, they knew that. So again, he's talking in a confident way, aspirational, certainly. But what's in the MOU?
2: We have that in this agreement, Jake, but fundamentally it's set up in such a way where we're going to have to attach their commitments to deliverables that then are met with economic benefits for the Iranian people. That's the way that we've structured it.
0: And this is why, in that 1 minute and 14 second clip, this is precisely why we haven't seen the MOU. This is the most basic of document that you create as a starting point to sit down and have more formal, specific negotiations. And this is common, by the way, not necessarily with Iran, but in a general sense. You agree to a set of terms, the particulars you haven't yet agreed to, but the big picture stuff. For example, you will not create a nuclear weapon, like just big picture. Okay, well, what does that actually mean? That's what you now get to sit down and negotiate. There's no guarantee that that happens, but this is similar to what happened when Israel stopped its incursion on Gaza, right? That, okay, we're going to come to the table. We have general agreement on these principles. Now, over the course of the next several months to decades, we'll figure out what the specifics are. That's what we're talking about here. And that is going to be seen, I think, as a failure from this administration. I think that that's an unfair way to characterize where we're at. But my guess is, you know, when we're talking about nuanced positions and how this whole process works, it would be seen as a failure. And so what the president is doing, what this administration is doing in delaying the release of the MOU is getting everything in place so that when it is released, the strait is completely open, gas prices start to come down, and politically people don't care as much about it anymore. You'll still get the talking heads on TV talking about it, and you'll get members of Congress talking about it. But the average person doesn't care about the details. What do they care about right now? Price of gas, price of groceries, economic issues. And if that goes away and we get back to where things were when everyone was mostly happy with prices, they're not going to be paying attention to all the other stuff. And this ceases to become a political issue that Democrats can use during the midterm cycle. So politically, it's probably a smart move, but they are opening themselves up, at least in the short term, to propaganda that gets put out by the IRGC, propaganda that's put out by the Democrats. So I should have just said propaganda that gets put out, because both of them are doing exactly the same thing and they appear to be on the same side. But that is a self-inflicted wound that I think the administration is saying it's worth dealing with for this next week of a news cycle, because the long term, it's going to benefit us.
2: Yes, you're right. Sometimes when, you know, information about this deal will leak out, you'll have somebody on a propaganda channel in that country, in Iran, who will say something that isn't true. I think it's sort of expected. It frustrates me too, but it's expected that some Yahoo is going to say something about the deal that is untrue. What really...
0: Talking about Rachel Maddow and Chris Hayes and Lawrence O'Donnell. Who's the other one? Nicole Wallace.
2: Bothers me and frustrates me and is unexpected when the American media literally picks up talking points and propaganda from the IRGC that has no support in the text of the agreement that we've actually negotiated and no basis in reality. This is good for the American people. The Iranians don't get a dime unless they behave and change their behavior. Right. And this means that Iran will never have a nuclear weapon. Sean, that's why we did this.
0: Well, we hope that's the case. But again, you're opening yourself up to really bad faith attacks from people like Chuck Schumer, who in the top of the hour news, you heard him say, what did we get out of this failure of Trump's war? They're going to do that anyway, right? But they have ammunition here because the information isn't out there. And I'm one of the people who just put it out there. The talking points from the left will not change. The talking points from the right might change. And that's what gives me pause. Lindsey Graham is never going to be happy unless we just destroy all of Iran. I mean, Lindsey Graham, you know, he's getting scolded by the president a little bit because he's, you know, doing what he does semi-frequently, which is just call for all-out war. I'm somewhere in the middle, like war when is necessary, but we don't have to itch for it. He's itching for it. I think it's some masculinity thing with him, if I'm being totally upfront. But he's a unique case. you know, we're hearing from others, though, on the right who are very skeptical of what's in this deal. They have every right to be skeptical, by the way. All of us do, because we're dealing with Iran. It has nothing to do with the Trump administration. It has everything to do with the Iranian regime. They're just not trustworthy actors in this. So we'll keep an eye on this. We'll see where things go and give you the details when they come out. We'll get the MOU, I'm assuming, by Friday. Just in time for Juneteenth, when all of us will be paying close attention to dismantling our own internal racism, so we won't even be paying attention to the news. We'll just be coming to terms with our nation's dark history and present, or something. 1-800-465-8770 for your text messages. When we come back, a criminal illegal immigrant operating in Renton, finally not only getting the sentence he deserves, but he's getting deported. Neil Floyd, U.S. attorney, stops by to explain when we come back.
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0: 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A 41-year-old illegal immigrant living in Renton just got 84 months in federal prison, all thanks to him being a significant drug distributor, moving pound quantities of meth and coke all across Western Washington, apparently on the way to Kentucky. They found heroin in his truck, a loaded gun, hundreds of rounds of ammo at his home. And it turns out he'd been here 20 years with a criminal history, a prior DUI conviction. And yet, thanks to the sanctuary policies in Washington state, it took a federal felony to finally get this guy removed. Joining me now to discuss is First Assistant U.S. Attorney Neil Floyd, who prosecuted the case. Welcome back to the show.
15: Thanks, Jason. Thanks for having me.
0: Let's start with the scale here. Walk people through what this operation actually moved and how a guy running a construction business in Renton ends up brokering these kinds of deals.
15: Well, I mean, it's like anybody else. Actually, this investigation started a few years ago. We caught him, you know, obviously because of our wiretaps and everything we had here. And it didn't take long to realize he was moving large quantities of drugs. And then as we proceeded with the investigation, we found out that he had some prior activity in Kentucky and ended up transferring that out here for the ultimate disposition of the case. And in terms of, you know, living in the community, you run a business and you franchise out. And I guess it get involved in other businesses, which in his case happened to be distributing drugs.
0: From Columbia, right?
15: I believe so, yes.
0: So you said something in the release after this verdict that it took a federal felony conviction to finally get him removed from the United States. Why couldn't the state hand him over before it got to this point?
15: Well, and you know, that's probably the biggest change since I got the job is that, you know, typically the U.S. Attorney's Office doesn't really need to focus on immigration history. And in a perfect world, we wouldn't care because we're focusing on just federal crimes. But in the state of Washington, where there's so much effort to shield illegal immigrants from anything, from, you know, criminal prosecution, from exposure, from removal, from any publicity, if the feds don't tell the story, who else is going to tell the story? So one of the things that I implemented when I got into position was to try and highlight the impact that sanctuary, you know, jurisdiction policies and laws have on the community. And in this case, it's just a great example of it. You know, we're not out looking for an illegal immigrant on this case. We're out looking for drug dealers. And this guy comes up and then we realize that he is here illegally and has been here illegally for many years and has had many encounters with law enforcement, at least a few. And if we didn't have the sanctuary city or sanctuary state policies, he would have been turned over to immigration at a much earlier time and been removed from the United States. And in this case, you know, but for our involvement, he would have still been here in the community.
0: Well, and what's important to note, especially on the DUI conviction, 2022 is when that happened. That means there were several years between then and when he was caught and then ultimately convicted that he was poisoning our communities.
15: Yeah, the DUI conviction was actually in the height of his activity. You know, 2022, 23, 24 is when we were gathering all the information on him. But, you know, had he been turned over to immigration back in 2022, that's a lot of drug dealing and a lot of drugs we'd have taken off the street and a bad guy. I mean, it wasn't just the drugs. He had the guns and everything else. When you run that level of distribution with that level of, you know, weapons and stuff involved, it poses a danger to the community. And under sanctuary city, you know, policies, they would have done nothing. But since the feds got involved, and it's unfortunate that it takes us getting involved before immigration is notified that there's a bad dude in the area that needs to be removed. And that's just the world that we live in here in Washington.
0: I'm talking with First Assistant U.S. Attorney Neil Floyd. Defenders of the sanctuary state policy will say, this is a guy who lived here 20 years. He owned a business. He had a family. And they'll try to dismiss this guy's background. And that's ultimately what we hear all the time is that they'll focus not on the fact that they're here illegally and committing crimes, but they basically have lived here a long time as if that's supposed to give them some sort of pass. So what's your response to the people who kind of lead with that portrait, whether we're talking about this guy or literally anyone else that gets on your radar?
15: Well, and that's the problem is that that's the narrative that's easy to get out. Let's look at this guy's life and say that he's been here 20 years. He's got a family, which, you know, is five children with two different women. And he's got, you know, a business that he's running, and that makes it out immediately. And unless someone else is out there telling, well, wait a second, that's not the whole story. That's just what the public sees. And that's what, you know, the politicians here in Washington want to push out to say, look at the people we're trying to help with our sanctuary city policies. But that's not the whole story. And in reality, this is a violent drug dealer who is poisoning our community with methamphetamine and heroin, and kind of laughing at us the whole time because we're afraid to come out and say it. So when the initial reports come out, it's always the good news story. But you wouldn't believe how hard it is to get out the actual truth in the narrative, because first of all, there's all the privacy laws, there's all the protections against, you know, people that are accused of a crime. We have to go through all of that. And then by the time that we start to get out the other side of the story, the narrative has already taken place. Mm-hmm. And they're already patting themselves on the back for how much they're helping someone in the community, when in fact they're helping someone that's a danger to the community, and it takes a little while to respond. So that's why I changed the policy. Now the headline on my press release is going to highlight when the fact that we have someone that's here illegally that's also committing federal crimes.
0: Yeah. And what's also important detail in all of this is he kept dealing, you guys say, even after his co-conspirators were arrested in Kentucky. So what does that tell you about the kind of person we're dealing with here?
15: Well, I mean, think about it. He was doing this in Kentucky, and then he moves to Washington. I don't know if there was any direct relations, but I don't think it's a stretch to say that maybe he moved someplace where he thought he'd be more protected by local politicians. And then he continued the activity. Why not? No one's going to do anything about it, and no one's going to try and remove me because I'm protected here in the state of Washington.
0: Big picture then for the next, and his name is Manuel Garcia Hernandez, for the next Hernandez already operating in Washington right now, does anything about our current state policy give you confidence that he gets caught and removed any faster than this particular case?
15: Well, no, not unless the federal government's involved. The only people that are enforcing immigration in the state of Washington are the federal government. And in fact, the state is taking active steps to make our job harder and in many cases to make it impossible. In addition to this case, my office regularly runs the, you know, prosecution of people that have reentered the country illegally, so 1326 charges, and many of those don't get advertised at all because their person's removed before they're criminally prosecuted. The district court judges here have a penchant for releasing those people from criminal custody, so they get turned over to immigration custody immediately, and then they get removed before the criminal charge ever comes to bear. I'm starting to put together regular press releases about those people as well, so the community will know that by protecting whatever the sanctuary city policies are designed to do, arguably to protect, you know, the innocent from people from being removed from the United States, it's also protecting the people that are here that are damaging our community. But no one says that. So it's about time that the federal government do that.
0: 100%. I'm glad you're doing the work. Again, we've been talking with First Assistant U.S. Attorney Neil Floyd. Thank you so much for stopping by, as always, and giving us some of these details. It's important work, and I didn't see this story getting covered anywhere outside of that press release that I saw. So I'm grateful that you're here to tell us some of the details. By the way, actually, before we let you go, assuming you can give us some details, there was a shooting earlier this morning. It was confirmed with the Blaine Police Department that there was a shooting involving Border Patrol in Blaine and a suspect. And I know that there's been some speculation as to what was going on, but what can you tell us about that shooting?
15: I can tell you that the FBI is on the scene. They're investigating. I know a video has already been released on a Ring camera that is, you know, being presented as portraying a narrative. One of the things that's going to come out is that this guy was not unknown to law enforcement. He has a criminal history that would certainly give any officer some concern. I can't really get into too much detail because we're in the process of looking at charges. I guess the important thing I want to emphasize, though, is that when something like this happens, it divides everybody into two groups. Initially, when the report comes in, most people, some people look at this and say, that's unfortunate for the officers. I hope everyone's okay. Another group looks at this and says, you know, these officers obviously did something wrong and we need to try and find out what that was. My job is to remain neutral on that, look at the facts, because ultimately at the end of this, I'm going to end up prosecuting somebody. But what I can tell you right now is that we're looking at every aspect. There was a gun recovered at the scene, and we're at this point trying to make sure everything was done properly. But like I said, this is not someone that was unknown to us.
0: There you go. Thank you so much for stopping by. I really appreciate it.
15: Thanks, Jason.
0: You're listening to The Jason Rant Show. Back with more after this.
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0: much for tuning in. I sure do appreciate it. 1-800-465-8770 for your text messages. 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And it's interesting because they get through the different issues as to why hiring is broken. They call it a crapshoot. They look at this survey of 2,200 hiring managers, and this is all from the United States. And they say nearly a third admitted to a hiring mistake in the past 2 years, mostly from misjudging a candidate's skills or their cultural fit. And I've certainly been in that position. Or like, that was not a good hire, either myself or looking at someone directly right now. It was just, and you can't get rid of them. They kind of, it's herpes. You got to hope that it just, the flare up goes away on its own. No matter what tinctures you take.
1: It's the first time I've ever been compared to herpes.
0: But I mean, I think that that's probably true, right? People who, depending on how many people you're actually hiring, it's hard to get it right all the time. And frankly, you know, people lie on their resumes and it's not always easy to figure out that they're lying. And the only way you realize it is when you hire them and they get into the job and you realize, oh, they don't know what they're doing, even though they told us that they can. They said, oh, I can book any guest for you. I can pull any audio clip. And you're like, oh, you have a trustworthy face. And then they get here and like, oh, God. They say there are application tracking systems that filter the flood of resumes for some of these larger companies, like, say, an Amazon or a Microsoft. And they sometimes knock out some of the good employees or would-be employees earlier than they should have. They say unstructured interviews run on gut, that multi-round interviews built on cliched questions like, where do you see yourself for the next 5 years? They let instinct drive decisions, which we're told is a terrible predictor of how well they're going to do. I kind of disagree with that to a degree. But then they tell us, okay, well, what can AI do to fix this? They say standardized questions on hard and soft skills scored against defined attributes is what can, at least in part, turn things around. They ran 15 million structured interviews last year in this study, and the CEO of the company that did the study argued that more structure makes interviews better at identifying who can do the job, which, I mean, it's kind of like the SAT versus just looking at a bunch of random teachers having random quizzes and tests to get a general understanding of where someone stands on basic info. You know, there's truth to that, right? That if you have a standardized test, although there's going to be a lot of problems, potentially, standardization is much better. The problem is, you know what's really boring?
2: What?
0: Doing the exact same interview with absolutely everyone over the course of your entire career. Like, that's not fun. No one wants to do that. And you end up lacking personality when you do that. And you're putting yourself in this box. And I don't like the idea of standardizing the interview process. There should be some basic questions you ask everyone, but you can't stick to that structure and play by that rule each and every time. Richard Landers of the University of Minnesota in this Wall Street Journal piece describes a software sales scenario where applicants navigate a simulated deal while AI measures hard and soft skills in real time. So they're saying if you gamify some of these simulations, as long as you engineer it for basic fairness, it is really interesting in judging, and it's putting people in more real-world scenarios that they're engaged in and entertained by. So it actually could be, I kind of like that. I don't know how we would do it in every single industry. They say, unlike crude keyword screening tools, AI interviews surface richer skills data. LinkedIn is testing AI-powered pre-interviews and a hiring agent for small businesses. And they say it's faster and cheaper than flying a candidate in for an in-person interview. And it's better at matching on objective skill questions. But I run into the same problem here. Having AI, like outsourcing AI to do your interviews, while it will be good in some regard and will certainly keep things standardized, isn't that the same problem as having the application process that screens out people too early? Don't you run into the exact same problems? And don't you want a little bit of gut? Because while gut is not always right, it's also not always wrong. And I think it's fair to say that your gut can tell you something about whether or not someone's lying to you that AI software might not be able to get, or it could give us more details specifically on, how do we put, like, not necessarily the cultural fit, but you can get, you can oftentimes figure out whether or not someone definitely does not fit, right? There are some things, and although you're not supposed to judge on these kinds of things, there are also quirks that might not work for you in an employee that you're not going to be able to pick up when you just give it to AI. So I, you know, there's some of this I like. There's other stuff I don't like, which is like how most Wall Street Journal stories go when they cover these bigger thematic topics. Isn't it true? Like, there's a, here's what can do. Okay, yeah, some of it I like, some of it I don't.
1: That's what makes it great for radio.
0: I guess. I suppose. They did have another article. We kind of teased this yesterday. We didn't end up getting to it. But whether or not people working remote versus in person leads to a more fulfilled employee. We've already heard the people pretend that they're more effective while working at home. We know that that's nonsense. It's just not true for the majority of people. There are going to be some outliers, but most people are not as efficient working at home as they are in the office space. But they say, does remote work make employees happier? Here's what the evidence says. Well, what does the evidence say? They had a team from NYU's Adolfo Cuevas Business School, I think it is. They looked at census household pulse data, and they found that remote work up to 4 days a week slightly lowered depression risk, but 5 days raised anxiety risk and loneliness once people were home 3 or more days a week. So there's a little bit of a trade-off. You are slightly less depressed, but your anxiety goes up and your loneliness goes up. You know what leads to a higher risk of Alzheimer's disease? Loneliness. Loneliness. And I'm sure having nonstop anxiety is also unhealthy for you. They say, ultimately, looking at, they looked at a pay scale survey of 165,000 employees. They found those who always or mostly work remotely were no happier than full-time office workers and more likely to consider leaving. So isn't that the opposite of what we've been told? If you're more efficient working remotely, why would you not be happier? Because if you're more efficient, doesn't that mean you have more of your own private time to do whatever it is you need to do? And certainly that's what we've been seeing people who work remotely do. They'll start dinner early, or they're, you know, during one of their breaks that we're pretending isn't throughout the entire day, they'll do laundry, or they'll take their dog for more walks, which certainly is healthier for you as an individual to get outside. And they say, and this I screamed about from the moment we were having these bigger conversations about working from home. We were told prior to COVID that it's important to have a work-life balance, right? Leave work at work. You need to be able to separate that out. It's kind of like when the sleep experts say your bedroom shouldn't have a TV. Your bedroom should be for two things, sex and sleep, and that's it. And anytime, even if you're checking emails in your bedroom, you're associating work and the stresses and anxieties with going to bed. It's not good for you. We had a really good, although I still think they went overboard in some of this stuff. We were having a good conversation about leaving work at work, whereas most people can. I can't do that because of what I do for a living, but most people can do that. They're saying all the studies are now going back to that. They looked at Swiss graduates who said there was a degraded work-life balance and harder interaction with colleagues and supervisors as the biggest downsides of working from home. That makes total sense. You have turned your home into your office. And it's not even your business. How do you separate that out? And remember, a lot of people who did this, certainly younger people, they didn't have a dedicated space like an office in an extra bedroom. They can't afford that. They were doing it in their living room or in their bedroom or on the dining room table. And all of it got out of whack, which is why they say home setup matters for all of this. If you are going to be, quote unquote, happier, you have to not be in like this small apartment. They say that fare is way worse than someone with a house and a dedicated workspace. But again, most people don't have that level of dedicated workspace. So this one I like from the Wall Street Journal because they say everything that I believe and didn't challenge a single thing.
1: Those are the best kind of articles. They affirm your priors.
0: There was some piece in that I'm just going to ignore where they go, no, hybrid works. No, it doesn't. I'm not going to read that portion of this on air because it doesn't work. You're just lying. Lazy people. Get your asses back into the office. 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
13: Ceasefires jeopardized. I'm Deborah Valentine, Fox News. Israel and Hezbollah agree to a truce as fighting delays U.S. and Iran negotiations. Fox's Kristen Goodwin has details.
14: Vice President J.D. Vance's trip to Switzerland to negotiate the terms of a peace deal with Iran was postponed Friday with the White House citing logistical issues. The Associated Press reporting Iran suspended the talks because of fighting in Lebanon. Israel and Hezbollah agreeing to renew a ceasefire in Lebanon after deadly strikes Friday threatened to jeopardize the U.S. and Iran negotiations. An initial agreement between Washington and Tehran signed earlier this week calls for an end to all military operations, an end to the U.S. naval blockade on Iran, and a full reopening of the Strait of Hormuz. It creates a

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19: 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We got a ton to get to, including a damning new report showing that the payroll tax in Seattle has cost the city 30,000 jobs. And it's to Bellevue's benefit. Bellevue City Councilmember Jared Neuenhaus will stop by at the bottom of the hour to explain. But speaking of failures, another huge one in Seattle. That's What's Trending, brought to you by the Sunset Auto Family.
20: What's trending? The homelessness crisis.
19: Seattle Mayor Katie Wilson pitched the idea of 500 shelter beds by the start of the World Cup. Well, the World Cup has already started. It'll be a week tomorrow. And the big announcement a couple weeks ago was, yeah, we failed to get to that level, but don't worry, we got 75. And the way this was all initially pitched to us was that this is about getting people off of the streets who are being displaced because of what's going on around Soto for the World Cup. We all knew that they had to go in and clean that area up, especially after they declared that it was going to be a pedestrian zone, car-free zone. No cars, lots of foot traffic. We've got to make sure that the homeless people are moved around because, well, it'd be pretty embarrassing to have them out on the streets with the world watching, especially this coming Friday with the U.S. men's national team playing in the middle of the day when tends to be a whole bunch of homeless people. So they wanted to clear all that up. But they knew that that was going to be politically difficult for them to message. So she comes out at the beginning of her term saying we're going to get 500 shelter beds. We're going to do that so we can help these displaced people. This is all about getting them off of the streets.
21: The goal is to help people successfully move from homelessness towards stability and housing. That's exactly what this site is designed to do.
19: That's what it's for, this pellet site in the Interbay neighborhood of Seattle. And by the way, did I tell you how quickly we were able to get it done, even though we promised 500 and only delivered 75?
21: This project moved from concept to reality in approximately 5 months. That is one of the fastest shelter development timelines our city has ever achieved.
19: Not so fast, as it turns out, to fill the beds. Because as of right now, they have five people in them. Five. Not 15 or 50 or 75.

0: 5. Okay, so when are they going to get it filled? It'll probably be in August at some point, by the end of August.
1: So they were just being fiscally responsible by not building 500.
0: Yeah, I guess so. Or they're incompetent. I don't know which it is. I would argue that I can't quite figure out why it would take so long for them to fill beds in tiny home villages, which we're told that the homeless people actually want, right? That has been one of the talking points. It's hard to get someone onto a cot in congregate shelter. They want their own space where they can leave their own stuff and really feel secure and have some privacy and dignity. Okay, I get that, I suppose. Well, you just built 75 of them and 5 have been filled. Number 2, this is a low barrier shelter, meaning low barrier of entry. You're a drug addict, you can continue to do drugs.
2: The process of recovery is really complicated and difficult, and so we're not demanding that people be, you know, abstinent when they enter this village.
0: They're not even demanding it after they enter. You can continue to use. So you have a low barrier of entry, and yet you've still not gotten anywhere close to filling this up. Now, they say they're using best practices. I got a statement from the city, and I will say kudos to the mayor's office. They have been, unlike the last mayor, responsive to every single request I've made. And I mean that sincerely, because I know that they know that when I send them emails seeking comment, it's never for good reasons. It's never going to result in, wow, I'm very excited about this new decision that they made and the policy that they put in place and the result of said policy. They know that, and they're providing us. Now, do we normally give kudos to people for doing their jobs and responding to media requests? No, but I will in this case. I will, because of the past experiences I've had with the mayor's office. So kudos to them for that. And they tell me, they call this a ramp-up approach in getting people into the shelter space. They say client intake at this shelter are happening on a gradual basis to provide time for staff to work with new residents who have behavioral health and or substance use challenges and ensure greater stability for everyone at the shelter as well as the surrounding community. The ramp-up approach aligns with standard best practice for opening emergency shelters. 5 clients are currently residing at Bayside, that's the name of the shelter, and approximately 7 to 10 new intakes will take place each week until the shelter reaches full occupancy of 75 clients, which is anticipated by August. Now, if this was messaged as a slow on-ramping, I would not have much of a story here, right? If anything, it would be, okay, they're doing what they said they would do. That's not how this was sold. And we should not judge it based on whether or not a statement like that makes sense. I guess on the surface, it kind of makes sense. I question the 5 so far. That still seems rather slow. You're telling me you're going to be able to do 7 to 10 a week, and it's been open for 2.5 weeks, and you only have 5. Did you not do any work before opening this shelter to connect with people again? But I see how someone could look at this and say, okay, that's not that bad. Okay, fine. Why didn't you sell it that way? Why did you sell 500 beds and deliver 75? Why did you sell this as a way to get people displaced from downtown Seattle and SoDo and Pioneer Square into shelter before World Cup and then only get 5 in there? This is their fault, their problem. They caused this as a story. I didn't. I'm just reporting it. And speaking of reporting, where is the rest of the media in covering this? You guys were there. And again, I will give credit to Como and others who pointed out that you promised 500 and you're only delivering 75. That's not good. You're 85% short of your goal. That's not what happened. Like, they reported that, and kudos to them. But they still gave this particular site the fanfare that the mayor's team wanted. And then no one wanted to follow up in a couple weeks. No one wanted to follow up the day before the World Cup started last Thursday just to see if people were showing up. No one wanted to have that conversation. That seems kind of, I think, do the kids call it weak sauce? Just say they still say
1: it. I guess, yeah. I'll give it to you.
0: Okay. They call it weak sauce. And the reality is, the reason why this is going to fail, ultimately, even if they were to fill it with a bunch of people, is they are still using the same housing first and harm reduction approach. That's why, frankly, it's not filled right now. When you go out into the community, you see a bunch of homeless people and you tell them you want to go into shelter. You don't have to. You don't have to go into a tiny home space. Don't worry. But we have it available if you want it. That really doesn't incentivize them to take you up on your offer, especially when the weather's nice and you're spending time outdoors and it's not as miserable as it is during the winter months. Especially if you're dealing with a mental health issue or a drug addiction that makes it so you don't even realize that you're making the wrong decision. We're going too easy on these people. Sorry, that's the truth. If a tough love approach did not work, I would not advocate for it. Do you know why? Because I don't want to waste money or my time advocating for things that don't work, particularly in a city that I live and work in. I am incentivized to promote ideas that work because this all impacts me. When I'm walking my dog, do we talk about this? I got a dog.
1: I got a dog.
0: His name is Otanian.
1: Come on, man.
0: This impacts me when I'm walking around. Third and Blanchard. We do a story 3 weeks ago, and I reach out to the mayor's office, and again, kudos, they got back to me saying, hey, is anything being done about all these tents? Gets cleared up the morning I hit publish at SeattleRed.com. Awesome. Guess what's back as of this morning? And guess what's larger than what it was before? Huge tents looking newly stolen tents, we'll call them, because they're in pristine condition. And one is like the Rolls Royce of very large tents. This one could fit like six people. And I'm guessing six people are in there doing drugs. Or God knows what else. If this tent's a rockin'. Just keep walking. I'm not even going to knock. Because you can't really knock on a tent, Jackson, because it's a tarp. There's nothing. I mean, I guess you could knock, but it doesn't make a sound. And if it's rocking, they're not even going to notice that you're knocking.
1: It could just be the wind, too.
0: It was very windy this morning. But I mean, this is a failure. We are too permissive. And if you want to see what works or how it works, and you're in the camp that there are a lot of liberals out there who don't ever, ever, ever want to even be put in a position where they might have to concede that a conservative has a good idea on this. Go to San Francisco and look what they've done. They've seen a remarkable reduction in homelessness. You want to know why? Because their liberal mayor said, okay, you know what? We're going to do carrot and stick. No more just carrot. Carrot doesn't work. You need a stick. No one likes carrots. You do have to hit them in order to get them to eat it. Including some dogs. Some dogs love it because it's the sugar content. D'Artagnan doesn't like carrots. What happens when I put it in his mouth? He goes like this. And he spits it out. Now, I'm not going to hit him to eat a carrot, but I do mix it in with his wet food. And then he eats it. That's what we have to do, but in a slightly more humane way. And maybe you need a literal stick. Maybe that'll help. Be so much easier if homeless people had those sticks with the bandana that's holding their worldly possessions, whatever that thing is called. But that does work. Look at how it's working in San Francisco. Go into Austin. Austin's not great, but the parts of Austin and the programs that have approached homelessness without housing first and harm reduction have worked. It works. Go to Marysville where they're doing this. It works. I don't know why we have to constantly say that other than to point out, one, there are ideological blinders on for a lot of people who don't want to acknowledge or even accept the possibility that their ideas aren't going to work because it's driven by their ideology. And number two, you've got, as much as I hate to say this, and I legitimately hate to say this, you have a lot of people who understand that if this problem gets treated, if it goes away, all that money stops coming into their groups. Into their nonprofits, their NGOs. I do believe in a homeless industrial complex. I believe that is a real thing. You have some positions that run these different groups, very high paid positions. It's almost like they did get into it for the money. And they know, whether it's conscious or not, that if they're too successful at their job, the money stops. Which is why you have permanent subsidized housing, not temporary, permanent subsidized housing. And perhaps it's why this housing first and harm reduction approach, which has caused year over year over year over year over year failures, it's getting worse, homelessness, not better. It's getting worse. It's why they keep doing it. There are a lot of people who work in this space that do so for legitimate reasons, and they're really trying to help people. I have no doubt about that whatsoever. I also have no doubt that there are a lot of people who aren't incentivized to fix this issue, because human nature is human nature for some. Now, if you want to read about this, and please, please, please help me actually get eyeballs on this story, head on over to SeattleRed.com. Go there right now. The story, you can't miss it. Read it. Share it. Other media outlets are not going to cover this. And by the way, because I speak to some other media members, they were aware of the, I can't use some of the language they used around this particular location, the something show, we'll just say that, that is at this particular location. They're like, yeah, I've been hearing things are not going so well. Well, I'm the one who covered it. So if you're not going to get it elsewhere, because they're not going to cover it yet, although now I'm sure they'll cover it. I'm sure Jackie Kent is on the case. Head on over to SeattleRed.com. Please read the story and share the story. Get eyeballs on this. Let's find out what else is trending.
3: What's trending? The economy.
0: Not great news that we are not just losing jobs, but housing permits in the Puget Sound region have hit a decade low. We lost about 8,000 jobs between April 2025 and April 2026, according to one study, which I do think is very light on the job loss. But specific to that short time period, 8,000 jobs. And according to the Puget Sound Regional Council, as outlined by King 5, the Bellevue, Everett, Seattle, Tacoma metro area, which you can just say Seattle, Tacoma. When people say Seattle, Tacoma, or this region, they mean all four of those cities. It means Western Washington, basically. We permitted about 14,000 housing units last year, which is down from a 10-year high of roughly 32,000 units in 2021. Now, at some point, in fairness, you're going to expect that number to go down a bit, right? You're not going to see huge numbers every single year because there's only so many places you can build the development. But from 32,000 to 14,000, that's a big jump down. Like, that's bad. That's really bad. And they're calling this jumping off a cliff. That's how the executive director of that agency spoke about this to King 5, saying in the last 18 months, permits have completely fallen off a cliff. Now, new housing starts are just not happening. Permit data has dried up. Now, what, from a messaging standpoint, has been all we've heard from the left on this? We have a housing emergency. We're putting more money into housing. Haven't we heard that multiple times? We're throwing more and more and more good money into housing affordability programs. Where is the money going? Where's the money going? Now, if the money is being spent and doled out, here's a second question. Why are we not having more units on the market? Is it possible? Go with me for a moment. I'm not taking a stance. I'm gonna posit a controversial theory. Okay, you with me? Because you're giving me a look.
1: I'm deep in thought.
0: Yeah. Just hold on. Just go with me for a moment. Because I'm gonna say something. And you're like, what are you, crazy? It's gonna be like the aliens land. Like, just hold on. Okay, promise you're not gonna judge me on this. Promise me.
1: I promise.
0: Okay. You're not. Okay. Just making sure you weren't. Okay. Well, you could have had your fingers crossed or your toes aren't crossed. You're not lying to me?
1: No.
0: Okay. Is it possible that we have too much regulation and it's getting in the way of development actually moving forward? We've made it maybe a little bit too onerous to fall through all the rules, to follow all the rules. We're making it a little bit too expensive to get these projects off the ground. We're maybe forcing too many environmental reviews on it. Isn't possible? I know. I told you it was going to be crazy controversial.
1: I'm glad I'm sitting down.
0: Ooh, you look a little dizzy. Grab some Gatorade. Get some electrolytes in you. Is it possible? I'm just throwing that out there. Is it possible? You've got the money. You were spending the money. We're told that we live in this international city. Everyone wants to come here. Did you see we're growing? Okay. Why is the development's not growing? What's going on? What's going on? And maybe we spent too much of a focus on trying to incentivize developers to come up with low income housing, which, as it turns out, there's not a whole bunch of upside for a developer to put out low income housing instead of just creating more housing. You know what happens? And again, I might botch this because economy 101, capitalism 101, all those things. It's a new science. We're still trying to figure out. But it seems like if you create more of a supply and even outpaces some of the demand, prices will naturally come down. I could have gotten that wrong because I learned about this for the first time earlier this morning on Wikipedia. I read a Reddit thread about this. It was very interesting. So the, you know, anti-Jewish slurs throughout the whole thing, but it's Reddit. Is it possible that maybe there's something else to be learned from all of this data?
1: That sounds right.
0: Okay. Yeah. I'm just asking questions. 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You just get more at Sunset. And people do like that. Let's find out what else is trending.
3: What's trending? Let's get political.
0: President Trump is at the G7 summit. And it's very titillating, as summits tend to be. Isn't it really interesting?
1: I've been on the edge of my seat all day.
0: All day. You know, I stopped watching the World Cup matches, particularly the England-Croatia game, even though it was just, God, it was so good. And England's my number two team after the United States. They won, by the way, 4-2 over Croatia. I put that on pause so I could watch more of the coverage. And the president's out there. He's talking about the Iranian MOU. We'll get into that a little bit later on in the show. But he did make a really funny comment.
4: The generics are very interesting because the Republicans are coming up strong even before this.
0: He's talking about polling, the generic polling.
4: You know why they're seeing all these lunatics, like the guy in Maine with the swastika? You know, for 10 years they've been calling me a Nazi. And now they have a Nazi running. He's got a tattoo on him. I've been denying it for 10 years. They know it's not so, but they've been calling. I don't think they could call it to me anymore.
0: Now, in fairness, it's not a swastika, or as every single New Yorker calls it, swastika. It's not. They always add an R next at the end of a word.
1: Swastika. That
0: ends with A. It's not. It's a Nazi tattoo. He got that part correct. And, you know, we've all kind of made this point. Any of us who've been on TV or radio as a conservative in the last 2 weeks, we've all said exactly the same thing, which is they called us Nazis for years. And I always get to say they called me a Nazi for years and I'm a Jew. I'm a gay Jew at that. And now they're backing a literal Nazi, which is how I refer to people who have Nazi tattoos. I hope that doesn't offend anyone. Well, how can you don't know what's in their heart? No, I see what's on their chest. I saw that. And the polling he's referring to there, really interesting. And again, I've not shifted my thinking on what will happen in the midterms. I do still think that we lose the House. I don't think I ever believed it was going to be some sort of blue wave or anything. But another generic congressional ballot came out. And again, caveat being, I do not like generic congressional polls. I do, no matter what the results are, I just don't like them. Democrats are at 46. Republicans are at 44. This is YouGov and The Economist. So in February, when they did this, Democrats were up by 7 points. In May, Democrats were up by 5 points. In June, they were up by 2. Now they're up by 1. You see the trend, it's going down, which is what the president was talking about there. You still have to have really good candidates. You can't just say, well, the public doesn't like Donald Trump or doesn't like the other party, and that's that. That's not how this works. For the exact reason why I don't like generic congressional ballots, these are all going to be judged on a hyper-local level. You either have a good candidate or a bad candidate. That's how this works. And so you might hate Republicans nationwide or hate Democrats nationwide. But if in your district, you've got someone running who you're like, I know it's the other party and I hate the current party. I can't vote for that dude. Dude's got a Nazi tattoo. One of two things happens. You either vote for the Republican in this case, or you don't vote at all, which helps the Republican if you were going to vote for the Democrat. That's what he's looking at. And that's why the numbers have been consistent in all of this, by the way. Now you throw into the mix the fact that we changed around some of the maps. which is the most brilliant decision the Republicans have ever come up with in the end. It didn't look like it was going to be brilliant until it was brilliant. And now we're just winning that battle. It's good news. So, again, we might lose the House, but if we lose the House and the Democrats have the edge by like 3 votes or something, we're fine.
1: Yeah, I think worst case, it'll be we would lose it by a narrow margin.
0: Yeah, that's all the numbers suggest. If we do lose this, it would be by a narrow margin. The narrowest of narrow, which is kind of what we have right now with Republicans in charge.
1: I think like the Cook Political Report has like there's like 18 toss-ups and the Republicans only have to win 6 or something.
0: Yeah, it was 6 or something like that. We're doing fine right now. 1-800-465-8770. But MS Now says we're going to get demolished. Yeah, okay. 1-800-465-8770 for your text message. When we come back, the Seattle jumpstart tax has cost about 30,000 jobs. And some are saying, well, that's because of COVID. It has nothing to do with the payroll tax. Well, Bellevue is gaining jobs. How's that working? Bellevue City Councilmember Jared Neuenhaus when we come back on the Jason Rant Show.
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0: Welcome back to the Jason Rants Show. There's a brand new report from the Downtown Seattle Association that just put some numbers to what a lot of us have been saying for a very long time now. The jumpstart payroll tax in Seattle help bleed the city dry. We're talking about, according to this study, which is linked to up at seattlered.com, we're talking about 30,000 downtown jobs gone since 2020, with office values cratering some 48%. And of course, right across the lake, Bellevue actually grew. They added jobs. They watched commercial values climb. I think it was 7%. And they pulled in about 15,000 employees from Amazon. They don't have a payroll tax over there. Shocking, I know. Joining me on the line to discuss is Bellevue City Council Member Jared Neuenhaus. Welcome back to the show.
11: Thanks, Jason. Thanks for having me on.
0: This DSA report is pretty blunt and pretty damning. Seattle loses some 30,000 jobs, while at the same time, you're growing by thousands of jobs. Yeah. When you read the numbers side by side, I guess just big picture, what's your reaction?
11: Well, first, you know, I don't really view this report as necessarily tearing Seattle down, but I do see it as really this understanding how, you know, different policy choices really shape economic outcomes. And, you know, I firmly believe that the health of the entire region matters, and Seattle's success and Bellevue's success are interconnected in a number of different ways. But, you know, I really just hope that not only electeds, but, you know, residents understand that it's important to keep track of these important decisions, and that they have real world consequences, positive or negative. And we're seeing that now. Obviously, we didn't see that immediately that this legislation was passed, but and it can take, you know, 2, 3, 4 plus years before you see the true impact of them. And I feel like we're at a similar place right now, Jason, with the state income tax. We're already seeing negative effects of that. And give it a couple of years, and it's going to be even more impactful. So I really hope that this report really drives that point home.
0: Well, let's talk a little bit about the Bellevue strategy, because obviously no jumpstart style payroll tax. There's no comparable B&O burden. Overall, there's a friendlier cost structure for businesses there. Was keeping it that way a deliberate strategy on the council because of what you saw happening in Seattle? Or did Seattle just kind of hand you the playbook by doing the opposite?
11: No, I think, you know, we're not in a competitive you know, a match with Seattle. Bellevue would have kept this approach regardless of Seattle's decision.
0: But that makes you competitive with Seattle, right? I mean, there are businesses that are looking around.
11: Sure, by default, yes. Yeah. But, you know, we don't actively look at necessarily at what Seattle is doing and making decisions based on that. But, you know, we have followed a playbook that has really, you know, kept us and our economy very healthy. So, you know, keeping taxes stable and predictable, when we can, reducing taxes, having a very pro-business council, welcoming you know, businesses into our city and doing what we can to ensure that they're successful. So it's as much as that as it is as, you know, just making smart, common sense policy decisions, as really just welcoming and wanting businesses in our city.
0: Yeah, and what's kind of curious to me is, from your perspective, when you look at what's happening, obviously it's easy to say we're doing this or we're not doing this, and that's why businesses are coming here. But do you also try to figure out whether or not, you know, the companies that are choosing Bellevue are simply fleeing Seattle versus choosing Bellevue?
11: It could possibly be a mix of that. I think they see a better environment overall for their business to grow. I've talked to employers that are also just, you know, have had it with the environment and are concerned about what's next. What's the next thing I'm going to have to deal with as I continue to grow my business? I definitely have heard that from employers, and it just goes into their, you know, into their mix of things that they're concerned about, and they want to put their company in the best position to grow and be successful. And if that place is Bellevue, you know, we're going to welcome them with open arms.
0: The mayor of Seattle, who helped design the jumpstart tax, is calling this all a success. So when you hear that, what goes through your head as the guy actually competing for those employers? I know that it's kind of a tricky question to answer without completely bashing Seattle, but it does seem like they're just heads in sand when it comes to this.
11: Yeah, I guess I would first have to ask, how do you define success in this context? I think the revenue that this tax brought in did help in terms of their overall balancing of their budgets short term. Obviously, I think the data speaks to itself that long term, this is having detrimental impacts on their economy going forward. So, it's hard for me to see this being construed in any way as a success at this point.
0: How comfortable do you feel about the situation in Bellevue with the income tax looming? You could benefit right now and have clearly benefited mm-hmm. from some of these really bad policies in Seattle and having good policies of your own, but that's city versus city. The state is imposing
11: right.
0: an income tax that's going to impact you the same way it impacts Seattle or Spokane or Bellingham.
11: Yeah. No, it's one of our chief concerns, as it has been previously, right? Are those things that we can't control in terms of what the state's legislature might throw our way. We have benefited from the environment that we've created from Bellevue. And yes, companies have jumped ship from Seattle over to Bellevue. But now, you know, our concern is, well, they might, you know, not just leave Seattle, they just might leave the entire state. They might just bypass Bellevue and leave the state altogether. Is some of the things that I'm hearing when it comes to the income tax and other policies that are coming from the state legislature. So I've directed our economic development team to start looking at ways that we can combat this. And continue to, you know, really be that shining city on a hill when it comes to creating and maintaining a great economic environment here. But that becomes even more challenging when the state is putting additional roadblocks in front of us, or is really kind of contrary to the way that we want to run our city and maintain that environment that we currently have.
0: Do you fear that it's just going to be another version of the Seattle jumpstart tax where, you know, right now they're not going to do anything. They're going to pretend it's not a big issue. We'll see what the courts end up doing. But for the sake of the argument, let's assume the court allows it to continue, that they're only going mm-hmm. to realize the pain 3, 4, 5 years from now when the damage has been done.
11: Yeah, no, absolutely. It is a fear, something that I'm greatly concerned about. And like I said, I mean, we're already looking at ways to combat this if it does go forward.
0: What is the Bellevue City Council behind the scenes doing from just a conversation standpoint with the state legislature? I mean, you've got representatives in Bellevue and across the greater mm-hmm. East Side who supported the income tax and continue to.
11: Yeah, no, I mean, we do what we can, right? So, and we certainly are in constant in contact with our legislators that represent Bellevue, and try and make the best of a bill and of a policy that could end up hurting us. But it's really having those conversations and managing a piece of policy that we're maybe not necessarily thrilled about, but we're going to have to deal with one way or another.
0: Yeah, there we go. We've been talking with Bellevue City Council Member Jared Newenhouse. As always, thank you so much for stopping by. I really appreciate it.
11: Thank you so much.
0: You're listening to the Jason Rancho. 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
0: Welcome back to the Jason Rand Show. Thank you so much for tuning in. Really do appreciate it. Not a whole lot of positive response from the right on this memorandum of understanding with Iran. Now, there's one thing to be said about... We're just putting in a general framework for the next 60 days versus what after 60 days things look like. And I think there's been some, I don't want to call it weak messaging per se, but we'll just say not the best messaging from the White House on this, because there are a lot of people who thought that this memorandum of understanding was going to be a little bit more substantive on just some of the specifics, not necessarily the language to back up some of the specifics, because that is what the bigger negotiation piece is. But they thought they would get a little bit more. And there's a controversial position of the White House in this, that Iran could continue crude oil exports immediately. And that, I think, is reasonable for anyone to push back on, saying, why would we reopen their economy when they haven't yet fully agreed to what these terms are going to look like in practice? Why would we do that? And why are we allowing them to have some ballistic missiles, things like that? And the position of the president is that we're doing this in, an act of faith and goodwill, and if they violate the terms of our understanding, we'll just destroy them.
24: No president in history has ever been tougher on Iran than I have, and they know that.
0: And by the way, up until this point, that is true. I think that that is objectively true. But now, I mean, Hillary Clinton said she liked the way that this was all going. That's not a good sign. That's a really bad sign. Unless it's like 4D chess from Hillary Clinton to sandbag.
1: And Robert Malley, who was, he said he liked it too.
0: Wait, what does Ben Rhodes think?
24: And by the way, if they don't honor the agreement, or some things aren't even mentioned in the agreement, it's a memorandum of understanding, but we have an understanding of certain things without writing it. And if they don't honor that, we'll probably go back to bombing them until they honor it. You know, it's amazing what bombs can do.
0: I mean, yeah, but we were bombing them and we stopped because we thought we would get something a little bit more meaningful in return. And yet they're still allowed to have some ballistic missiles.
24: So we'll be working on a parallel effort with the Gulf nations to address non-nuclear issues such as the conventional ballistic missiles, which we'll be talking about and support. I mean, they have to have some because other people have some. You got to have some. Somebody said, you shouldn't give them one. I mean, I have guys, I like some of these guys. But I don't think they're smart. Sir, you shouldn't let them have any missile. I said, well, what am I going to do? Am I going to let Saudi Arabia have missiles, but they can't have them? Yes, sir. It doesn't work that way, you know? It doesn't work that way. And missiles aren't the problem. Missiles are, they hurt a little location, but they don't blow up the planet. So the Gulf nations will address the non-nuclear issues. We'll be talking about the ballistic missiles, and we'll talk also about the terrorist proxies that they have, that we don't want that to happen.
0: Now, in the immediate short term, the Strait of Hormuz is reopened to commercial vessels. That also includes, though, you know, again, Iranian crude oil, which is going to help them rebuild their economy. Beyond that, just paragraph 6 of this MOU says the U.S. undertakes with regional partners to develop a definitive mutually agreed plan with at least $300 billion for the reconstruction and economic development of the Islamic Republic of Iran. The mechanism for the implementation of this plan will be finalized as part of a final deal within 60 days. All required licenses, waivers, and permissions needed for the relevant financial transactions will be granted by the United States of America. Now, the president, and really chiefly the vice president, who's been selling this over the course of the last several days, has positioned this not as actual cash coming to Iran from the United States, a la what we saw with Obama, that this is more about how did J.D. Vance phrase this yesterday in the interviews, that this was about lessening some of the restrictions that are currently being imposed on Iran.
1: Basically, that presumably the Gulf states would be allowed to invest
0: if they wanted in the long term. And you know, they also said the U.S. could also invest as well, so long as we get something in return the way that we might invest in any other country. I think that that's very much wishful thinking. I don't see why all of a sudden the Iranian regime would change its tune. And I know the president, I think it was yesterday before all this, said, you know, these are different people in charge now. We killed the first round of leaders. We killed the second round of leaders. We killed some of the third round of leaders. But the people who now are in charge, at least behind the scenes, are acting a little bit differently. Okay. What if this doesn't work out?
2: There's some element to this where you send the vice president. If it works out, great. You look like a genius for sending him. And if it doesn't work out, it's the vice president's
24: fault. I like that idea, sure. Well, this way, if it works out, I'm going to take the credit. If it doesn't work out, I'm blaming JD. You better be careful, JD. He's going to turn his plane around and get the hell out of here. Yeah, I like that idea. I think it's a good idea.
0: Okay. Mike Pence, I know a lot of people don't particularly care what he has to say. Going into this, he was very supportive of the military strikes. He was a believer that this was the right thing to do, as I am and was. But he's got some misgivings about the MOU.
3: There's no specific commitment to the verifiable dismantling of their nuclear weapons program that they've pursued for decades. There's no commitment in the MOU for the dismantling of their ballistic missile program. There's no commitment to end supporting terrorist or proxies that have wreaked havoc, claimed 1,000 American service members' lives, and sown violence across the region for decades. That's what's not in it. But what's in it that's concerning to me is first and foremost, we end a blockade that has put enormous pressure and brought around to the table. Secondly, my understanding that if this agreement is signed tomorrow, that there will be an immediate lifting of economic sanctions on the sale of oil. That could mean $3 billion a year.
4: Yeah, we were just talking about that.
3: Directly into the coffers of the regime.
4: And what do you think they'll do with that money?
3: Well, money's fungible. They can do whatever they want with it. And without those other undertakings, we don't know.
4: Build more missiles, build more drones.
3: The second piece, though, is $100 billion in frozen assets. If you read the MOU, it actually suggests that if there is progress in the negotiations themselves, even before a deal is done, that some of those unfrozen assets could be released to Iran. And lastly, the $300 billion deal that you all were just unpacking from overseas, the United States makes a commitment here to arrange for other countries in the region to make those resources available.
0: Now, I will say, on the concern he raised at the last piece there, I don't know if they've made a whole lot of friends in the region who would be willing to give them a whole bunch of money now. Like, if you're Saudi Arabia, if you're the UAE, are you eager to want to partner with Iran after how they responded by bombing you? I don't know if that's a valid concern. It's one to raise, sure. I don't know how realistic it is to be concerned about that, but he's making reference because as written, the MOU, and I'm looking at it right now, the Iranians would get access to their frozen funds, which suggests the money would be flowing, presumably now that it's officially signed, you know, tonight at midnight or tomorrow, right? They could get that before this agreement is fully negotiated on, and this proviso that they can be released to any ultimate beneficiary that they designate, that's an important piece of all of this, because that could be read to mean Iranian military or intelligence officials. It could mean business entities on terrorist or sanctions lists who are the beneficiaries. So I'm not seeing a whole lot in this as it currently stands that seems to be a benefit for the United States and the greater region. With that said, is it possible that over the course of the next 60 days, the Iranian regime looks at the previous one, what was it, 109 days, 110 days, to realize what it is that we're capable of doing? They review the economic situation with the Strait of Hormuz under this blockade and realize how they've been just in serious pain and say, okay, they're giving us a little bit of an olive branch here. Let's take it and legitimately change the way we operate. Is it possible? Yes. Likely? Seems very unlikely. But is it possible? Sure. If that were to happen, and in 60 days, let's just say we believe that's it, that would be a huge win. That would be a massive victory politically and globally, right? If they legitimately change. Have we seen any reason to believe that they're going to change the way they operate? No. Is it fair to say, because we have new leadership, we don't quite know for certain how they would? That's also true. Both things are true at once. I have very little faith in the Iranian regime, while also acknowledging this is a new regime in place, or at least the leadership in place. They could potentially be better actors. Both of those things are true at the same time. Both of those are true. So otherwise, it's a wonderful deal. 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
32: More talks, hopefully. I'm Paul Stevens, Fox News. Axios reporting U.S. Special Envoy to the Middle East, Steve Witkoff, and Iran's foreign minister heading to Switzerland to advance more potential peace talks. Fox's Alex Hogan in Tel Aviv discussing the attacks involving Lebanon and the Israeli Defense Force.
33: The IDF hit dozens of Hezbollah targets after attacks from the Iranian-backed group killed four Israeli soldiers earlier, and Lebanon says that at least 47 people were killed in new Israeli airstrikes. While Israel says a the ceasefire is in effect. It says it will respond if it is attacked. The State Department says U.S. Secretary of State Marco Rubio spoke with Israeli Prime Minister Benjamin Netanyahu over the phone, and President Trump, in an interview with Axios, called for Israeli restraint.
1: If it weren't for Donald Trump, Israel would have been eviscerated.
33: Meantime, new progress in the Strait of Hormuz. Kepler, which is monitoring the strait, showing recovery, saying this was the most traffic in the critical waterway since June 2nd.
32: And President Trump claiming the memorandum of understanding is already producing results. The president at Joint Base Andrews unveiling a new Air Force One alongside members of the Air Force. Talk about the previous two identical planes that had been used interchangeably for presidential travel authorized by former President Ronald Reagan. And they've been used by every president since George H.W. Bush.
2: Over its lifetime, that aircraft traveled to 96 countries on 223 international trips and flew over 6 million miles.
32: And the president also saying the Boeing 727 is equipped with Starlink, a satellite high-speed internet service developed by SpaceX. This plane gifted to the president last year by Qatari officials in a push to strengthen relations between the two nations. 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
7: 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We got a ton to get to, an exclusive at the bottom of the hour. Trevor Boone is the owner of Emerald City Guitars. He was very excited to stay open in Pioneer Square during the World Cup. Only when he got to his business this morning, he realized it was blocked by 13 porta potties that the city put up for the World Cup. Didn't do it across the street where there's an empty vacant lot and has been vacant for like 8 years. He's going to explain what happened. But first, speaking of the World Cup, we got our first matchup here in Seattle today. How'd that go? Well, that's what's trending, brought to you by the Sunset Auto Family.
8: What's trending? The sports ball.
7: My third favorite team played today at Lumen Field, which has been renamed Seattle Stadium because there's no creativity that goes into naming stadiums for the World Cup, I guess. I guess they couldn't find a sponsorship name to attach to the state. It's very weird.
9: They did it for all of them. They're all just like bland.
7: Yeah, I don't understand it. But okay, fair enough. Maybe it's about highlighting the different cities in North America, right? There are a lot of people who have come to the region for the first time. And it's about branding. Okay, fair enough. But we had Belgium taking on Egypt. I got a little nervous. I thought because Egypt was up 1-0 in the first quarter of the game. And oof. But it ended up becoming a 1-1 tie. It was a really good game. Some of you probably forgot that the World Cup was happening here in Seattle today. I hope you did not realize at 7:59 a.m. that it was happening here. Want to know why?
9: Why?
7: Because that's when they sent the text message telling everybody that the World Cup was happening and we're closing all cars or all parking spaces and lanes in Pioneer Square throughout the day. They sent that text message 1 minute. 1 minute before this all went into play. So your reminder was 1 minute. I'm not going to claim that the city of Seattle didn't tell us that this was happening, but we've all been there, especially on a Monday after a weekend. You're just not, it takes a little bit of time to get back into the swing of things. And I can imagine there was someone out there who was driving into the area and then they got this text message like, what the, oh, that's today. Oh.

0: No, that's today. Could we not, if you're going to send that message, could you not be a little bit more thoughtful on the timing behind it? I don't know if you're going to reach everyone in time. There's always going to be someone who just didn't check their phone. Okay, but 1 minute? Give us like 90 minutes. Give us 2 hours. Maybe give us a text message the night before. Just say, hey, just a heads up, tomorrow at 8 a.m., we're closing down the roads, no parking, no driving in the Pioneer Square area. That would have been thoughtful, truly thoughtful, instead of a note that told us about what was happening a minute before it was happening. That's not thoughtful. If anything, that's annoying. That's incredibly annoying. And I was wandering the streets of downtown Seattle this morning after I dropped my dog off at daycare. I had to get to Fox Business for a hit. And on my walk in, I noticed 1.1 mile away from Lumen Field, there was a parking lot, open parking lot, that was charging $30 for parking, for, and it said event parking. And I didn't know how to take that, because on the one hand, $30 event parking is a good deal for Seattle, undoubtedly so. But also, I started to think to myself, well, you're 1.1 miles away from the actual venue. You're going to park here, and then you're going to walk in the sweltering heat to the game? That doesn't sound like a good deal anymore. That just sounds like an opportunistic parking lot dealer, I guess. And no one was parked there this morning when I was walking. But granted, I was walking there pretty early, so that could make, that could be different now. Maybe it's filled. I was like, yes, I'm jumping on the, I wasn't even going to the game, but $30 event parking in Seattle, that's a steal. I have to take advantage of it. It's like shopping for something on Amazon that you don't even need, but it's on sale, so you've convinced yourself to buy it.
1: That you're saving money, yeah.
0: Yeah, so maybe there's that. I'm excited for the World Cup. I've said this multiple times. I actually like the World Cup. I like soccer. I wish that the World Cup happened every year instead of every 4 years. This is a soccer city. It may not feel it to some of you who don't care for soccer whatsoever. And there's some people who think, for example, and these are the kinds of people that, well, I understand where they're coming from. Today, I wanted to strangle some of them. Did you know that a nil-nil game, which is 0-0, a scoreless draw, they're like, oh, I'm sure it was so exciting. It was so far the most exciting matchup of the World Cup. And there have been some really great games over the weekend. Japan versus the Netherlands was outstanding. Such a good game. But today, a country that most people never heard of, this is the first time that Cape Verde made it to the World Cup. This is a small African island. It's an expanded World Cup this year. They were able to make it. They, poor guys, they drew in not just the group that Spain is in, but that was their first matchup. Spain is considered the number two favorite going. France is number one, considered number one going into this. They're number two. But the reality is, it's neck and neck. They're amongst the favorites. To get them for your first matchup, oof, that's got to just, you're looking at that and you're like, oh, why? Why did we even do this? We couldn't get some other team that didn't know how to play and just doesn't have like indoor, who doesn't have air conditioning and indoor plumbing. No, they got Spain. I've never seen, and I mean this literally, I have never seen a formation that was all defense up until today. The whole point for Cape Verde was do not concede a goal. We do not need to score at all. We need to escape this with 1 point from a draw. And there are times in soccer where, and there's versions of this in other sports, where you've got like 3 minutes left. And the only thing that you have to do is make sure the other team doesn't score. Do not let them steal any points here. They played that way for 90 minutes. 90 minutes. They didn't even try it. Some, like, they had no control of the ball. It was defense the entire time, and they managed to get nil-nil. And everyone was rooting for Cape Verde. Like, everyone. Because this is a team that should not be there, should not win, certainly shouldn't win against Spain. And while they didn't win, Spain didn't either. It should have been like a 7-0 game. 7-1, something like that. It was so good. Did you watch any of it?
1: No, but I heard the goalkeeper had a fantastic game.
0: Great game. Great game. All the conservatives were in my office watching. Why weren't you?
1: Because I was hard at work.
0: Exactly. That's why I didn't invite you. Other people brought their laptops. Other people. It was Jake and Jason from MyNorthwest.com. Well, the conservatives in the building. Plus you. I was going to invite you, but then I realized you're not going to be able to pull audio while we're yelling at the TV. People are really excited. Como went around and talked to some people out on the streets.
2: It's such an amazing experience to be out here, to be able to experience all the different cultures and all the different people.
0: Okay, just real quick. You're not experiencing different cultures. You're still in Seattle. There's some people from, I guess, Belgium who are in town. I don't know how much Egyptian culture you would like to experience at this point in Seattle, but just you dial that back just a little bit.
2: Coming together, it's what the World Cup is about. Even if you can't make it to the game, there's so many beautiful setups around all of Seattle, all of Washington to really enjoy the games.
0: So that I'm going to push back on a little bit. And again, I wasn't out there this morning or this afternoon for the matchup because I was here at work, but I was actually shocked at how little was set up around the city. Friday afternoon, I went for a long walk with... Did we talk about this? I got a dog, D'Artagnan?
1: No.
0: Yeah, so I took him for a long walk in downtown because I wanted to see what was getting set up. There was like one big signage sculpture thingy. That was it. There was just nothing. And I imagine once you get closer to the stadium, I have no doubt that there's a whole bunch of stuff there. But don't you think they would have done more in the Seattle core where all the tourists are? Just set something up. There was that. Now maybe they're waiting to get closer to Friday. Friday's the big game that we're hosting. It's weirdly at noon, but it's also Juneteenth. And normally I don't take Juneteenth off because I want to make a point. This time I'm going to take time off to reflect on white supremacy culture and what it has meant in this country. I'm taking Friday off.
1: And it's on a Friday. It's because it's on a Friday.
0: It's on a Friday.
1: You get a 3-day weekend.
0: 100%. So that's the only reason why I'm taking it. When it's on like a Tuesday or something, now a hard pass. Friday, I'm all in. I'll be watching. Maybe they're waiting because that's the U.S. men's national team playing Australia. Australia's decent. They're not great. U.S. men's national team went into this with a low expectation of anything past maybe getting to the round of 16, which would be a huge accomplishment for this team. After the Friday night win over Paraguay, which is not a bad team, this was a dominant 4-1 victory, and it was a team victory. There weren't any individuals who did all of the work. It was a true team effort. People are now talking about the United States men's national team as potential to get closer to the final. No one's quite saying they're going to win the World Cup yet, but the talk around them has changed dramatically.
1: Like a quarterfinal run or something.
0: Yeah, which again would be huge for the United States. It would be massive. So I'm hoping that that actually happens.
3: I was here for the first game, the Mexico game. You couldn't walk in here. I got tickets for every single game, home game here, or that are playing here on the field.
4: You're going to every single
3: game? I'm going to every single game, yes.
0: What she do for a living that she can afford to do that? I get going to some of the friendlies or some of the qualifying matches locally, even if the U.S. men's national team hasn't played here. Did you look at the... After the win on Friday, I did second guess myself, realizing that I had Friday off. I was like, maybe I should go to the game. Then I looked at the prices. I'm like, I'm not going to the game. There's zero chance I'm going to spend this kind of money for the game. Zero. Now, do I have it to spend? Sure. Do I want to drop at a minimum $2,000? $3,000, and I imagine just now the prices went up and tomorrow the prices will go up again. Like, no, hard pass. I'm out. I can watch from home or my office.
1: Just go to the Mariner game that night instead.
0: And that would be smarter, and you should be able to drive into downtown at that point once the game starts.
1: Yeah, the Mariner game's not until 7.
0: So. Yeah, and the game will be over by, 3 o'clock or so.
5: To have an America again and be able to go to places that, great cities to see and have the enthusiasm of the hometown crowd.
0: KOW, a rival radio station that spreads liberal propaganda with ease, they have a report out about how, according to their analysis, the state is spending about $120 million to host the World Cup in the state. And this is all through... For the most part, we're talking about some infrastructural upgrades, but we're talking about security, cleanup, things like that. And they say the state is expecting about $95.8 million in boosted tax revenue directly tied to the World Cup. Again, that seems a little rosy to me, and that's based on numbers I think are flawed. I don't think we're going to get 750,000 visitors. I hope I'm wrong. I hope we get more than that. I hope we get double that. But I don't see that happening at this point. So they're asking a question as to whether or not this is worth the public money being invested, given we're not making up for it in tax revenue. And I am an unequivocal yes, not because I like the game, but you mean to tell me we're paying to do things we're supposed to already be doing but haven't been doing it, like cleaning up downtown and putting in place infrastructure upgrades and security upgrades? Yes, of course I want that. I would prefer they would do it with the money that they already have. I don't think we need to raise that much additional funding for, say, transportation or some other capital improvements. 100% it's worth it. 100%. There was a LinkedIn story or a LinkedIn post I saw over the weekend that's gone viral, and we'll have it up at seattlered.com later this evening, talking about something that I've observed in the past around MLB All-Star Week, where people look around and they say, wow, I guess you can clean up Seattle. Except it takes an event that the city cares about in order to prove it. Grant you that they pushed a whole lot of homeless people from downtown into Chinatown, right? They haven't actually addressed the underlying issue. But I do believe that we would be wise to have a vibrant downtown core, not just for tourists, but for the business community. We want people actually going into downtown and filling those empty offices. That's good for our economy. It's a good brand image. We choose not to clean up. It's completely chosen by the city. You know why? Because we can go down there right now and it's clean. McStabby's, the McDonald's everyone always gets stabbed at.
1: That's ba-ba-ba-ba.
0: Yeah. Ba-ba-ba-ba-ba. I'm feeling it. And then someone stabs you in the neck. They actually had customers who weren't fentanyl addicts over the last several days, because they cleaned down the area. It still smells like urine, but they cleaned down the area. They cleaned it out. That homeless bazaar, as of this morning, wasn't there. We'll see if it's there later this evening. Maybe it comes back.
1: Oh, man, I was looking for some cheap merch. Oh, well.
0: Maybe they sold out. Maybe they just had to steal more stuff and set shop up again. But they're doing this because they want to. How is that not a slap in the face? Every other month of the year outside of the World Cup or outside of an MLB All-Star Week, they choose not to clean it up when they can do it. And it obviously helps that the weather is gorgeous. So it's a little hot because the hashtag climate change, I guess. That's what we were told. That's why they have hydration breaks during the World Cup, even in indoor stadiums like in Dallas, where it's a cool 67 degrees.
1: It's totally not a money-making scheme for ad revenue.
0: No, though. Not specifically to say this hydration break is brought to you by Powerade, which which is what they did. But because it's hot, we get some fun, stupid questions from, in this case, Vanessa Santos from Fox 13, who's, I guess, standing in for Deborah Horn.
4: Are you concerned about the heat today?
0: What kind of question is that, for starters? Are you concerned about the heat today? And what's the response? It's going to be, yeah, it's a little hot. I'm going to stay hydrated. I'm going to check on my elderly neighbors, and I'm not going to keep my dog in a car with the windows rolled up. What are you supposed to say to that question?
4: A little bit, yes. It's the first day that Seattle is going, I guess, up to mid-80s today.
0: Well, no, that's not, because it was mid-80s over the weekend, lady.
4: So I'm a little bit concerned.
6: Did you do anything special to kind of prepare for the heat?
0: I put on a sweater. That's what I did. I did the opposite, which, by the way, I was walking. Did we talk about this? I got a dog.
1: Oh, no.
0: I was walking him yesterday. There were three people who were wearing jackets on the walk. Jackets, Jackson. Jackets. One was a puffer jacket.
1: Are they from Egypt or something? Maybe.
0: You know, maybe they were. Maybe that could have been it. Actually.
4: Just put lots of sunscreen. Brought my hat and one water bottle.
0: Did you just bring one water bottle or two? Did you put any added electrolytes into your drink? Because that's really what matters. If you just have water without the electrolytes, it's not that big of a deal.
4: That's what I could do to prepare for today.
6: Now, is there a point today where it would get too hot? Like, do you have a limit?
0: No, there's no limit. I can withstand the depths of hell in order to watch this game. There's no limit whatsoever.
1: would watch this game on the surface of the sun?
0: What kind of stupid question? And God bless Vanessa Santos. Did they say, hey, I need 40 seconds from you? We don't have time to do another man on the street.
1: Longer, I tripped it.
0: Oh, dear God.
6: Where it would get too hot and you'd say, okay, enough is enough.
0: No, I would never say that. I bring it. I'm going into an outdoor sauna right now just to enjoy this game.
6: I'm going to leave.
4: No, I'm staying until the end for sure.
6: You're staying until the end. What if you start feeling dizzy, Vanessa?
0: Then she passes out and dies. Okay, that's what happens, Vanessa. Are you going to be there to help? Why don't you hang out? You seem very concerned. You can put a little cold towel on the back of her neck if she gets a little bit dizzy. What if you get dizzy? God.
4: Just sit down, drink some water. I'm staying until the end.
0: I like that. If I get dizzy, I'll sit down. Stupid. What do you think I'm going to do? I'll drink some water and I'll sit down like I'm supposed to. I'll go find some shade, Vanessa. Do you have any other dumb questions you want to ask me?
1: Deborah Horn saw this and stood up. She actually stood up and applauded.
0: She's like...
1: That's excellence in journalism.
0: Oh, and I'm glad you kept it in your package, Fox 13, because we needed to see that. Dear God. Otherwise, it was a wonderful package, and we're so much better consumers of news now that we heard it. I mean, I feel more prepared for the heat. Seriously, I feel more prepared for the heat because of that. I mean, what do we... I hate... And I mean hate stories about heat. I really do. I hate it. We never get anything of value out of these things. They just restate the same, just like tired advice over and over and over again. We don't get anything new. I'll take the story if you want to tell me. New research suggests... X, Y, and Z can be done if you want to beat the heat. We don't even get that. We just get the same crap over and over and over again. And I realized I deleted all those files from my computer that I was looking for that said the heat tips. You know why I deleted them from my system, Jackson? You want to know why I deleted them from my system?
1: Because they just infuriated you?
0: No. I deleted them because engineering for a radio station constantly says, Jason, you have so many files in your folder, it's keeping everything, it's like it's blocking the system. It's too slow because of how many files you have clogging the system. I say, you do understand the second I delete any of them, I'm going to need them. I don't know what clips on a news show I'm going to need a year from now. We play lots of clips and my brain works in a weird way where I was like, hey, remember so-and-so made that one comment a year and a half ago.
1: It's called a callback, yeah.
0: Exactly. And so, well, you can put it in this one folder here. It could be archived. I go, but that's not going to help me. How do I, in the moment I'm doing a radio show and I need that, I have to go into the archive and find, how do you even do that? I don't even, you're not, when was the last time you used one of these old clips? Okay, good point. I haven't used it in a long time. Okay, so is it that big of a deal? Okay, fine. Delete. Archive. Cut to today.
1: So that's what happened, because I've actually noticed that some of the What's Trending sounders were missing.
0: Really? Recently.
1: Yeah, and so I've had to go in like other... I've like found them in other files and put them back in.
0: I've got an archive somewhere.
1: But...
0: See, okay, the next time they give me a hard time, you just make sure you say something. Say, just remember this. In fact, send a clip of this segment to Keith, our head engineer. I want you to send the last minute and a half to Keith. Keith, you did this. You did this. I don't even know how to find those clips anymore. I don't even know if I deleted it or I archived it. Oh, we'll figure it out together. Well, I don't need it tomorrow. I needed it now. Otherwise, it's a wonderful IT and tech department that keeps everything running. Yeah. Can you fix the Wi-Fi in this studio? Is that too much? You don't have to include that in the clip that you send, Keith. And yes, it's a little bit passive aggressive what I'm asking you to do. But you know what? You need to be a little bit more passive. You got too much passive nature. You got to be a little bit more aggressive. And the only way to get you too aggressive is passively. You know what I mean? You know what I mean.
1: Yeah.
0: Over the years, Sunset Auto Family's warranty protection for life has paid out more than $6 million, actually $7 million in warranty claims, because they believe in taking care of customers for the long haul. Stop by for a complimentary warranty health check, because the last thing you want is a voided warranty when you need the coverage the most. You just get more at Sunset, and people do like that. When we come back, Trevor Boone is the owner of Emerald City Guitars in Pioneer Square. He was all excited to take advantage of the World Cup crowd today, only to realize his business was blocked by 13 porta potties placed there by the city when they could have done it.
7: You say you'd never give in to a meltdown. 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And never let them run wild through the grocery store.
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0: Welcome back to the Jason Rantz Show on Seattle Red 770 AM. Seattle hosted its first World Cup match today. We've been talking about it already in the show. The eyes of the world came to this city, and so the powers that be, obviously they had a plan to put their best foot forward. Unfortunately, that meant 10 porta-potties, actually 13 porta-potties, parked directly outside of Emerald City Guitars in Pioneer Square. Not across the street where there's an open lot, not tucked somewhere out of the way, but right in front of a small business owner's front door, to the point where he couldn't even open his front door. Trevor Boone has been waiting for years for the kind of crowd that could actually move the needle for a brick and mortar shop in a neighborhood that, frankly, the city usually forgets even exists. And what they saw instead was a row of plastic toilets blocking the storefront. I mean, you couldn't design a better way to tell a guy that he doesn't matter. Trevor's not new to feeling forgotten. He's been on the show many times talking about the situation along the lines of homelessness not being addressed. This is a guy who pays taxes. He employs people And now he had to deal with a whole bunch of porta potties in front of his business rather than the vacant lot across the street. Joining me on the line is Trevor Boone. Trevor, as always, thanks for coming on.
14: Hey, thanks, Jason. Good to talk to you once again.
0: So obviously, you know, deciding to be open on World Cup match day, a lot of planning goes into that. I know a lot of businesses aren't even bothering to open unless they are a bar or restaurant. But your business has always been one that's kind of a destination that people come in, they'll peruse, maybe they'll buy something, but have it shipped to them. So you knew that there was going to be some interest. Explain what happened when you got to work today.
14: Yeah, I mean, it's been a lot of planning and kind of, you know, thought put into how our neighborhood's going to deal with the World Cup. A lot of the streets are taken, are shut down, and routes and normal garages. So we, as a community, you know, we work closely with Lisa Howard, who I adore. She runs the Pioneer Square Alliance. I'm trying to figure out, you know, we're a major destination globally. We're one of the oldest businesses in Pioneer Square. I would consider us an institution down here. So we wanted to be, you know, open, and we kind of knew it would be, you know, just kind of looky-loos. That's great. So we put a lot of thought into how we're going to make this special. And we all took the light rail, or some of us walked and biked, and we got down to our store and there were 13 porta potties in front of our front door in a line, which was such a slap in the face. I mean, across the street directly from us is a vacant building that's been vacant for 8-9 years with way more sidewalks. So it was just kind of like the thoughtlessness. And then I, you know, reached out to Lisa Howard, who they actually did the same thing in front of her office, the head of Pioneer Square Alliance and the Access Event Center. So it was just kind of, I mean, to just cherry on top for, you know, these businesses and people that are important to the neighborhood trying to make it work with the given infrastructure. So super discouraging. We actually rounded up the troops and moved these ourselves, which could have was an easy solution. We wish somebody would have done before they were the streets were filled with people, and we missed a lot of opportunity. But yeah, just a slap in the face, man. It was irritating.
0: Did anyone from the city so much as knock on your door first to explain this was going to happen?
14: No, and we've been seeing, no, not at all. We had no idea. We didn't actually get a lot of, we didn't hear much from the city whatsoever. Again, we reached out to Lisa and her team, who have always been amazing, and they're like the lifeline of Pioneer Square. And they've kind of, I think, been up against the same battle, but have really tried. You know, they know how important we are and our respect in the neighborhood, and as much as we could get. But there are a lot of surprises down here today. And I'm just looking around. I did a little walk around kind of the neighborhoods, and it's, I mean, Baba Yaga, places like that. It seems like the small, important buildings that are kind of the identity for the neighborhood are the ones that are like definitely forgotten. You know, the places that got more respect are these kind of fake pop-up shops that they put to open up the vacant spots. You know, it's a little boggling.
0: Do you think that was intentional to, obviously it's intentional to highlight the pop-ups, but do you think it was intentional?
14: I don't think it is intentional. I think it just is, you know, proves the concept. I mean, as far as like the folks kind of putting this together have zero idea of like the ecosystem down here, the social kind of fabric of how this works. You know, if they would have come and talked to us, or, you know, spent a day in the Pioneer Square with some of the shops and merchants and stuff, I think there could have been a lot better map. And I'm kind of walking around, and it's just kind of sloppy how it's all put together, and seems like someone who's never stepped foot in the neighborhood just kind of splattered everything around.
0: What's sloppy about it?
14: Unfortunately,
0: you're just saying the placement of everything.
14: Yeah, placement of everything. I mean, where bathrooms are, where the food trucks are, people who actually have spent money on their own signage and cleanup before this are the ones that, you know, have these, cones and tents in front of them. I mean, it's pretty bizarre, you know, and I'm just kind of walking around. I mean, even it's strange. It feels unnatural. Kind of what, and you know, I'm sure that's par for the course for a little area, but it's a gorgeous, beautiful area. A lot of, you know, brick buildings and cool signs, and those are the ones that don't seem to shine. It's kind of a little confusing.
0: How has the foot traffic been today? Obviously, the bigger matchup locally is going to be on Friday, U.S. men's national team. But, you know, there were a lot of people who seemed to show up for the Belgium-Egypt match today.
14: Yeah, there's a lot of folks out here. It kind of vacuumed out as soon as the game started, right? I mean, everybody kind of cleared out about an hour before. But that, you know, the first hour down here was kind of important for us. We had a lot of people on the street, and that was when it was like, man, we can't even put our street sign out because we're the bathroom now, you know. And it was a little bit of a hit. I mean, I think everybody on the street, because I also have folks that, you know, there's guys that run their offices here, guys and gals, and there's some residents, and they're going, what? Like, where was our warning that this was what we were going to be? And also, this is the last street that they kind of, you know, spruced up. So I felt like there was maybe, what was that all for? If it was just going to be the restroom. But, you know, that's where we're at. But we'll see. So far, it's rolling, but hard to get a pulse on it.
0: Trevor Boone from Emerald City Guitar is joining me on the line. He got to the office this morning, got to his retail shop this morning to find 13 porta potties right in front and not across the street in front of the vacant building, a building that's been vacant for a very long time. Obviously, it's critical of the planning stage and execution, at least as of today, for the World Cup from the city of Seattle. You've said before you kind of felt forgotten as a business owner, in particular around homelessness and drug use. Put that into context for people who don't run a shop in Pioneer Square.
14: Yeah, Pioneer Square, I mean, you know, it's I always say it's kind of this bohemian spot. It's the type of neighborhood that I love to visit when I'm traveling. I mean, just visually cool buildings and a lot of, you know, it's changed a lot. A lot of the residents and artists have run out of this place because there isn't a lot of assistance down here. And we've seen them kind of do what we expected, try to clean it up real quick for the World Cup, which we were all for. I mean, anything that can help the neighborhood. And we've gone through everything, ups and downs, the craziness. I mean, anything you can imagine, and kind of stuck it out. So this morning when we were the ones chosen to be the bathroom for the World Cup was a pretty unbelievable, man. We would hope that our city leaders and especially the folks in charge of Pioneer Square would have some type of respect for what we've done down here and put up with.
0: Take me through, if you could. I imagine there's some mixed feelings when everything gets cleaned up rather quickly, despite the fact that you've been screaming about this for years. And the second we've got a world event, they actually get stuff done, kind of like the All-Star game, MLB All-Star Week, where all of a sudden things were really, really nice. It was clean. It was safe. They know they can do it. They're just choosing when they do it.
14: Yeah, it's pretty offensive. I mean, because we're here every day, you know, we see it all. And again, we are like a top few guitar shops, vintage guitar shops in the world. We have people from all over the planet coming to visit our store, who follow our YouTube and come to this city. And we hear the same thing over and over. How do you guys do it? You know, and this shock over what they see in the streets. And, you know, I was so upset and took offense to when they do this. Now it's just like you get a little gleam of light and hope. So I'll take, you know, their rush job. But, I mean, they can clean it up. I mean, they did it in a couple days, you know, and which is kind of, I don't know. At this point, I'll just take what I can get from them because we're used to, you know, no response. That's the big thing. You are on your own down here. And we've figured out how to do it, create our own world. But, you know, that's who sticks out in Pioneer Square. And there's about three of us who have. So, you know, again, that goes to after everything we've gone through. And then something like today, it's just like, really, man.
0: Yeah.
14: Makes you wonder if that's kind of the final straw after. But
0: yeah, well, it's the
14: 3 years, man.
0: It's the beggars can't be choosers principle, I suppose.
14: Yeah. I mean, that's it, man. Well, we moved as many as we can, which was not ideal this morning, but we put them where the city could have scooted them, not across the street, but further down to the Compass Center. I mean, that even would have been better. There's, you know, and But we made a little carved our place out where we can at least open our door and put a street sign. And well, yeah, we've got people coming in right now. So
0: nice. I love it. Well, hopefully you will move some guitars to some fan of Belgium or Egypt.
14: Yeah, I'm sure we will, man.
0: You'll make we'll a killing on the international postage to get that thing
14: Let's
0: over there.
14: Go.
0: I love
14: awesome.
0: It.
14: Well, thank you, Jason, as always, man.
0: Of course. We've been talking with Trevor Boone. He's the owner of Emerald City Guitars in Pioneer Square. You're listening to The Jason Rantz Show.
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0: Welcome back to the Jason Rantz Show. Thank you so much for tuning in. Really do appreciate it. The president over the weekend announced that there is now a deal with Iran. Iranian officials also said there is a deal. This will be signed on Friday overseas. And politically, at least to a point, the Iran war crisis is over. We'll see in the coming days how much relief we will experience in the immediate aftermath of this announcement. And gas prices had already been coming down a bit over the course of the last few days. We saw gas prices come down again after the announcement here. And because the fundamentals of supply demand have not changed, we expect that we'll see the downturn on prices sooner rather than later. It still might take several weeks to a couple months to really get down to like $3 gas nationally. Not, let's all be clear. It's not going to happen in Washington.
1: Those days are gone.
0: For us, we will never see that again because of the Climate Commitment Act, along with our actual gas tax, which is the third highest, I think, in the country. But everyone else will see the experiences in the short and long term. The question, however, is what exactly is in this deal? And there's been some concern expressed from conservatives saying that we haven't really seen the memo of understanding yet. And the president indicated that it will be released after they're signed. And on the one hand, you could say they want to do that afterwards because they want to ensure that everything from a political pressure point with Iran is taken completely off the table. And the details you put out there could end up convincing them not to sign it, right? Okay, fair enough. Not that I care about Iran's signatory to this because they lie all the time. That's what they do. But there's also more concerns on the conservative side from some of us that I think is of value, which is, are we truly getting something better than what happened under the Obama deal? Are we truly getting something? Because what you don't want to do is, number one, not get anything more than what we currently have or had at the time. And two, you don't want to hand the Democrats another political talking point on a war that's already unpopular. So politically, it gets a little bit tricky. Israel is not happy with this. And Israel is not signatories to this, or Israeli officials are not, because this is not a deal that Israel initiated or is involved in. But they are impacted by whatever happens between the United States and Iran. Them not being happy, while they might have their own interests at play, which you would expect, might be a red flag as to what this deal is. Again, don't know what's in it. But we've been told over and over and over again from this administration that we're not going to give them a whole bunch of cash and not get anything in return, that we're not going to get rid of sanctions on their country or just simply reopen the strait if they're going to continue to control the Strait of Hormuz and if they don't turn over the nuclear material that they've been using to create a nuclear weapon. We cannot allow that to happen. That was the biggest piece in all of this. It wasn't a regime change, and it also wasn't even a revolution on the ground with the Iranian people. We were clear from the beginning. The president said from the beginning, our main objective here, our main objective is to ensure they don't get access to a nuclear weapon, that they don't have the capability to create a nuclear weapon. Now, the benefits to going after them is that we took out their, for the most part, their missile defense programs. We've taken out their Air Force. We've taken out their Navy. That's great, but that's not really the objective per se. The objective was about nuclear capabilities. That's it. Period. End of story. So what exactly are we getting? What concessions have they offered? Vice President J.D. Vance was on ABC News. He refuted the claim coming from Iran that there will be sanctions relief the second that they sign this thing.
2: There do seem to be some significant differences between what we're seeing in the Iranian media. They say they're going to be seeing release of assets as the agreement is signed. They're not going to sign the agreement unless those assets are released. Is that true?
3: No, George, it's not true. And I'd caution Lindsey Graham and anybody else not to believe the hardliner propaganda in Iran, but to believe what's actually in the agreement. But we'll be releasing the text this week. And what everybody will see is that Iran doesn't get a dime of money unless they perform their obligations. And the money that we're talking about is fundamentally sanctions relief. We're not giving them American money. Not a single dollar of American money will go to Iran. But what we are saying, George, is we're willing to give significant sanctions relief if the Iranians make the kind of long-term commitments that are necessary to be a normal country, to give up their nuclear weapons program, to stop funding terrorist activities all over the Middle East.
0: What that looks like in reality, we don't know yet. And as much as I can appreciate not wanting to put out all of the details at this point, because there's a lot of stuff that we don't know about, nor are we truly considering beyond our interest in getting this figured out, meaning they might have legitimate reasons to keep this private. The longer they keep it private, the worse feeling I have that maybe we're conceding things that we should not be conceding. You push it further and further and further into a holiday weekend. It's not a really good sign.
3: Well, we already signed the deal digitally yesterday, and there's been no money released, and that won't change, George. Again, this is a performance-based thing. If we see the Iranians making, for example, taking action to eliminate their stockpile of enriched material, then yes, sanctions relief will follow. If we see the Iranians taking action to allow the kind of verification regime that we need to see to know that they're not going to build a nuclear weapon, yes, sanctions relief will follow. So this is really about walking down a pathway here where the Iranians will be welcomed into the world economy if they do the right thing.
0: But what's missing from the interview and what's missing from the documentation that the White House has put out to defend this particular plan is the nuclear stockpile. Like, where is all that going? That's not a part of this conversation yet. Now, again, it could be in the MOU, but wouldn't you lead with that? Wouldn't that be the first thing that you put out there? Say, hey, they're allowing us to come in. We're going to remove the nuclear material and we're going to safeguard it, you know, wherever. We're going to get it out of there. Wouldn't that be a part of the conversation?
1: One would think, yeah.
0: I haven't heard that yet. Have you?
1: No.
0: And again, I'm looking at the document that the White House has provided to the friendlies to talk about this. And the first talking point that they use is that American families are the big winners here because the price of gasoline is going to go down and grocery store items are going to. Fair enough. That is a big win, no doubt. But if you're a Democrat, wouldn't your response to this be, well, we had that before you went to war with Iran. How is this a real big win if you're not getting the one thing you said we need to get out of this arrangement? And I think that that would be a fair criticism. If anything, I'm just annoyed that I have to go on CNN next week. And this will be 2 days after they officially sign it. So I don't even think they'll be talking about it on Abby Phillips' show. I'm going to be pushed on this and I'm going to have to concede. That's a good point. If it's true. And I will concede. I'm not going to be bad faith the way that liberals are, which never want to concede a good point to the other side. But it is a good point if that is, in fact, missing from this deal. And it's still an if. I have no idea because the president has yet to release the details.
4: Mr. President, when will the text of the MOU be released?
5: I think pretty soon. I would say, I mean, I want it to be released because it's a very powerful document. It's not like the Obama document, which was just a terrible document. This is a very powerful document, and I want it to be released. So probably pretty soon. I would say sometime after Friday, because the Strait opens completely. It's open now, but it opens completely. We have all the mines knocked out of, for the most part. We have a lot of lanes right now already.
6: Mr. President.
5: So I think sometime in the very near future.
0: You can release it now. It's already signed digitally. There's a ceremony that's going to take place later in the week, but it's already signed. So what's the argument against it other than you don't want to concede a full Newsweek on the response to this? But do you think the Democrats are going to give up over the weekend? If anything, put it out now. If it's a bad deal, let the Republicans get a chance to weigh in and reframe if they want to. But it's already signed. It's done. The only thing I can think of, if it's not a particularly strong deal, is that you get 4 days of crude oil prices going down and 4 days of the stock market performing really well off of the news. I can't imagine that crude oil will go up or stocks will tank if it's a bad deal, because their reaction, the market's reaction to all of this, is just that it's over. That's it. It's not about the details of how it's over. It's just that it's over. So, you know, I question a little bit the decision here not to release. Again, are there some good reasons to keep it private right now? Sure. Politically, yes. Maybe strategically, depending on Iran and them not wanting a, you know, details of a bad deal for them to get out yet. Okay, fair enough. I will give the administration a little bit of leeway here, but we better get something out of this. Otherwise, we had wasted a whole lot of time on something that was necessary. It was necessary.
8: As parents, we have a million things running through our minds.
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31: More talks, hopefully. I'm Paul Stevens, Fox News. Axios reporting U.S. Special Envoy to the Middle East, Steve Witkoff, and Iran's foreign minister heading to Switzerland to advance more potential peace talks. Fox's Alex Hogan in Tel Aviv discussing the attacks involving Lebanon and the Israeli Defense Force.
32: The IDF hit dozens of Hezbollah targets after attacks from the Iranian-backed group killed four Israeli soldiers earlier. And Lebanon says that at least 47 people were killed in new Israeli airstrikes. While Israel says a ceasefire ceasefire is in effect. It says it will respond if it is attacked. The State Department says U.S. Secretary of State Marco Rubio spoke with Israeli Prime Minister Benjamin Netanyahu over the phone, and President Trump, in an interview with Axios, called for Israeli restraint.
9: If it weren't for Donald Trump, Israel would have been eviscerated.
32: Meantime, new progress in the Strait of Hormuz. Kepler, which is monitoring the strait, showing recovery, saying this was the most traffic in the critical waterway since June 2nd.
31: And President Trump claiming the memorandum of understanding is already producing results. The president at Joint Base Andrews unveiling a new Air Force One alongside members of the Air Force talked about the previous two identical planes that had been used interchangeably for presidential travel authorized by former President Ronald Reagan, and they've been used by every president since George H.W. Bush.
11: Over its lifetime, that aircraft traveled to 96 countries on 223 international trips and flew over 6 million miles.
31: And the president also saying the Boeing 727 is equipped with Starlink, a satellite high-speed internet service developed by SpaceX. This plane gifted to the president last year by Qatari officials in a push to strengthen relations between the two nations. 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
8: 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We'll get into that exclusive, but first, we're being told that we can't afford to celebrate America in Washington State. That's what's trending, brought to you by the Sunset Auto Family.
9: What's trending? Woke madness.
8: Washington State says it can't afford a birthday cake for the country. That's their basic position. It can, however, afford lawyers for people skipping rent, thousands of dollars on seminars to tell you being good at your job is racist, and of course, hundreds of thousands of dollars for gender reassignment surgeries on trans felons in jail, currently serving time. State officials confirmed that we are, as a state, sitting out the Great American State Fair, which is the 16-day exposition on the National Mall. Almost every state is participating. A handful of blue states are choosing not to, but every state and territory gets a pavilion. And the whole thing is, of course, tied to the 250th birthday of this country. It runs June 25th through July 10th. And Olympia took a look at this. They checked under the couch cushions and were like, yeah, we just can't make the budget work. We just can't do it. So we join a small club of mostly Democrat-led states taking a pass on this particular party, which is just funny how that works. We, in the course of the minute and a half that I just spoke, the budget for Washington State, we wasted more money than we would have had we participated or would participate in this event. Just think about that. Think about that. Freedom 250, the organization behind this event, they're the ones paying to build the actual pavilions. Every state, all they had to do was cover staffing the booth, filling it with something. And we had many options of what we could do. We could focus on our tech sector. We could focus on our agriculture, get a bunch of apples. Just don't let Jay Inslee be the one bringing them over, because they usually have worms and then it causes all sorts of different problems. But there are lots of things that we could have participated in or you know, chosen to highlight Washington State. And we decided not to. Not to show up, not to bring a handful of people, not put Washington's best foot forward. The state's semi-quincentennial committee looked at this and said, it's too rich for our blood.

0: Okay. Lieutenant Governor Denny Heck, he said in a statement I saw in the Seattle Times that we're going to focus instead on local commemorations through the State Historical Society. What that might look like, I have no idea. I'm guessing it's not going to be all that impressive.
1: Sounds kind of boring.
0: It really does. Sorry. The Chief of Staff, Dallas Roberts, admits that the final cost was never clear to them. He said estimates from other participating states ran anywhere between $100,000 to $1 million. So the number they're terrified of could be $100,000. In a multi-billion dollar state budget, $100,000 is a rounding error, okay? It's a typo. It's written off as part of the acceptable to Democrats waste, fraud, and abuse. It's not meaningful whatsoever. But we're supposed to believe that this is somehow about fiscal discipline. No, I don't think it's about fiscal discipline. I think this move by Washington State is about who's throwing the party. The planning happened under Donald Trump. And so suddenly the checkbook snaps shut. They're pretending it's about the money. It is about the president. Because all you have to do is watch where the money goes in the state of Washington. We became the first state in the nation to guarantee taxpayer-funded lawyers to tenants facing eviction simply because they decided, I don't want to pay anymore. That's what they're paying for. Renters who stopped paying because they just didn't feel like it anymore. I wasn't feeling the vibe. The property owner, the small landlord who's got two units and a mortgage on those units, they were funding the attorney for the tenant who was stiffing them. Somehow the state found money for that, and they found it really fast. Then you had Washington Democrats funneling cash into legal help for illegal immigrants fighting removal, despite not just being here illegally, but committing crimes on top of that. We did a story a couple months ago, 3 months ago, the city council in Spokane, they pulled $100,000 of police outreach and gave it to an immigrant aid nonprofit that helps cover court costs for people who are here illegally. They could have paid for this staffing of a pavilion in D.C. for this event. It's $100,000. The exact number that supposedly made the state say the state fair is impossible. We can't get involved at all. Spokane was able to find it overnight. And they took it from cops to do it. Seattle expanded its own immigrant legal defense spending by millions of dollars this year. Millions. And yet the budget crunch that Washington Democrats are complaining about. Yeah. Can't do anything about it. Why don't you take some of the money you stole from the first responder pension fund? Because we were told that was like $4 billion. You couldn't find $100,000 in that. These people are such scam artists. Seriously. And the one all of us should just be really upset about, how much money did we waste on these DE&I conferences, the anti-racism conferences that state lawmakers budgeted for, gave to agencies, and forced people into attending? There was one 4-day DE&I conference that was, it was like $30,000+ that they did last year, or maybe it was a year and a half ago. And what they were told, the employees who attended for the agency, was that perfectionism is rooted in white supremacist culture, which we've heard over and over and over again from the woke left. That if you strive to do excellent work, or even reward excellent work, or even just acknowledge excellent work, that somehow you are contributing to a white supremacist culture that is the scourge of our very existence. I mean, just come on. And I remember covering that DE&I conference, and one of the slides for the agenda was like, and if you criticize DE&I, you're just not educated enough to understand why we need it. Oh, okay, thanks. Got it, thanks. And that came from the Office of Financial Management, which is the very agency that decides what we can and cannot afford. It is remarkable. This is not about a fair in D.C. This is actually about you. Every dollar Washington Democrats spend comes from a state where you're paying some of the highest gas taxes in the country, a new payroll tax that keeps creeping toward your own paycheck, families leaving for Idaho and Texas and Tennessee and Florida because of how mismanaged this budget is. There's not, you're not going to find very many people who will be able to object to participating in the Great American Fair outside of their concern about Donald Trump. That's it. This was never about the money. $100,000 is nothing to a state that raids $4 billion from a first responder pension fund, okay? This was always about pushing back against Donald Trump. And that's pathetic. Last night, I was on News Nation, and I was asked about this new poll NBC News came out with saying that just 29% of Democrats say they have pride in this country. I don't know if I believe that they are responding to the actual question as it's intended. I think people on the left look at Donald Trump, and because these people are so broken, they say that they hate this country rather than simply hating this president. There's probably a little bit of an overlap. Certainly during the BLM movement, what did we hear from progressives all the time? We were told that our country was founded in white supremacy, right? This is a white supremacist culture that is a part of every single one of our institutions. And then number two, we have to tear down those institutions and then rebuild it. So I'm not shocked that these people don't have any pride in this country. This is the manifestation of that belief. Republicans love this country, even with Joe Biden as president. Now, the enthusiasm wasn't quite as high then as it is under a president that you like. And, you know, that will explain 10, 20 points maybe in a poll. It doesn't explain what we're seeing with Democrats. This is an insane position that they're holding. A literal anti-American position. And their biggest cheerleaders are the folks who are siding with Iran or siding with Gaza, who are socialists, who want to tear down anyone's success. That's who these people are. And they're so broken that they can't look at this event and just say, we should be participating and show a little bit of pride. Not even pride in your country, pride in your state. So if you think this is as silly and just absurd as I do, go to SeattleRed.com, click on my story. It's up there now. It's about this very issue. Read it, but also share it. Let's get this in front of people. I'm willing to bet there are a whole lot of people who don't even know that this is happening, that this decision was made. And I feel bad for, you know, the family that over the summer, they're taking their kids to D.C. and they realize, ooh, it's the Great American Fair. Let's look at the Washington Pavilion. And then they get there and nothing's there. The only saving grace in all of this is if you had a Washington Pavilion that was maybe decided by Seattle, it'd just be a bunch of homeless people with fentanyl wrappers all over the place. Maybe some tin foil on the ground, some used needles. I guess that's one positive in all of that. We won't fund that. Because we already fund all the drug paraphernalia. You think they might bring it to D.C.? Over the years, Sunset Auto Family's Warranty Protection for Life has paid out more than $7 million in warranty claims because they believe in taking care of customers for the long haul. Stop by for a complimentary warranty health check because the last thing you want is a voided warranty when you need coverage the most. You just get more at Sunset, and people do like that. Let's find out what else is trending.
1: What's trending? International.
0: We still don't have a whole lot of details in the Iran MOU, the deal that the president has agreed to and Iran has agreed to. He has said, look, if they don't end up following through, which is a major concern because Iran never follows through, or they pretend they're going to and then they do something else that they said they weren't, that there would be, quote unquote, ultimate consequences to that. I don't know if I believe that at this point. But the vice president, who happens to be out doing a bunch of media interviews because he's got a book out. What is it called? Communion or something like that. It's about his faith in God and where it came from. It sounds really interesting, and I'm sure it is really interesting. But everyone wants to talk to him, at least right now, about the Iranian deal. And so last night he was on with Sean Hannity. And he says, despite what some people are telling you, we're not giving, you know, pallets of cash to the Iranian government.
2: The agreement says they are not getting a single dime of American money. That's just not what this this is. What the agreement does say, Sean, is again, if the Iranians behave, and if there are sanctions relief, and if the Iranians are integrated into the world economy, we would invite other countries, not us, but other countries to invest in their country. That's fine, but only if they comply with the terms of the agreement. Really, we have an option here, right? The President of the United States has given us optionality, which is great for the American people. Step back for a second. Their conventional military is destroyed. Their nuclear weapons program is destroyed. The Strait of Hormuz is now open. Now, we have two pathways.
3: Is it open toll-free?
2: It is open toll-free, and that's very explicit in the agreement. But now we have two pathways we can go down. Pathway number one is the Iranian economy continues to be strangled. We don't want that. That's not our desire. But in order for them to get pathway two, which is reintegration into the world economy, they have to behave like a normal country.
0: Now, this idea that it's toll-free, I don't know if I would consider that a win. It was toll-free before. The Iranian people, or the Iranian government, I should say, the regime, had control over the strait and could close it at any time. And they did that once, but it's not like they were doing it constantly. Now, to me, that's still too much, that they should not have any control or even the threat of control over the Strait of Hormuz. That is absolute lunacy. And because we went after and destroyed their air force and their navy, they don't have that kind of military strength anymore. They still pose a little bit of a threat, clearly, because when we're talking about those little IRGC speedboats, I mean, they still have missiles on them. And if you're going after civilian vessels, that's a problem. Militarily, though, they're not a strength at all. But doing the whole, well, there's not going to be a toll. Okay, that's status quo, that piece. That's not interesting to me or impressive to me in the least. The question, though, is still, what exactly is in the MOU, this memo of understanding? And according to the vice president, speaking with Jake Tapper on CNN, it's not even very long.
4: Is it fair to say that it's not spelled out that they have to end their ballistic missile program or end their funding of the Houthis and Hamas and Hezbollah, that's left purposefully vague? And then the U.S. will come later and say, you know that we expected this, and you're not behaving accordingly. I'm just trying to understand how the deal is written.
2: Yeah, so the MOU, Jake, is about a page and a half. So it is a very general document, but this has been very much part of the conversations that we've had with the Iranians. And on a number of issues, we are going to have to figure this stuff out during the technical negotiation phase. But what the MOU does is set up a framework whereby the Iranians get the benefits of the bargain by meeting their obligations under the bargain. They know that we don't want them to fund terrorist organizations. They know that we don't want them to be a source of instability in the region. And of course, most importantly, they know that we want a verifiable long-term commitment to not build or procure a nuclear weapon.
0: So real quickly, they knew that before. That's why we went to war and destroyed their military and their infrastructure around creating nuclear weapons. I mean, they knew that. So again, he's talking in a confident way, aspirational, certainly. But what's in the MOU?
2: We have that in this agreement, Jake, but fundamentally it's set up in such a way where we're going to have to attach their commitments to deliverables that then are met with economic benefits for the Iranian people. That's the way that we've structured it.
0: And this is why, in that 1 minute and 14 second clip, this is precisely why we haven't seen the MOU. This is the most basic of document that you create as a starting point to sit down and have more formal, specific negotiations. And this is common, by the way, not necessarily with Iran, but in a general sense. You agree to a set of terms. The particulars you haven't yet agreed to, but the big picture stuff. For example, you will not create a nuclear weapon, like just big picture. Okay, well, what does that actually mean? That's what you now get to sit down and negotiate. There's no guarantee that that happens, but this is similar to what happened when Israel stopped its incursion on Gaza, right? That, okay, we're going to come to the table. We have general agreement on these principles. Now, over the course of the next several months to decades, we'll figure out what the specifics are. That's what we're talking about here. And that is going to be seen, I think, as a failure from this administration. I think that that's an unfair way to characterize where we're at. But my guess is, you know, when we're talking about nuanced positions and how this whole process works, it would be seen as a failure. And so what the president is doing, what this administration is doing in delaying the release of the MOU is getting everything in place so that when it is released, the strait is completely open, gas prices start to come down, and politically people don't care as much about it anymore. You'll still get the talking heads on TV talking about it, and you'll get members of Congress talking about it. But the average person doesn't care about the details. What do they care about right now? Price of gas, price of groceries, economic issues. And if that goes away and we get back to where things were when everyone was mostly happy with prices, they're not going to be paying attention to all the other stuff. And this ceases to become a political issue that Democrats can use during the midterm cycle. So politically, it's probably a smart move, but they are opening themselves up, at least in the short term, to propaganda that gets put out by the RGC, propaganda that's put out by the Democrats. So I should have just said propaganda that gets put out, because both of them are doing exactly the same thing and they appear to be on the same side. But that is a self-inflicted wound that I think the administration is saying it's worth dealing with for this next week of a news cycle, because the long term, it's going to benefit us.
2: Yes, you're right. Sometimes when, you know, information about this deal will leak out, you'll have somebody on a propaganda channel in that country, in Iran, who will say something that isn't true. I think it's sort of expected. It frustrates me, too, but it's expected that some Yahoo is going to say something about the deal that is untrue. What really...
0: Talking about Rachel Maddow and Chris Hayes and Lawrence O'Donnell. Who's the other one? Nicole Wallace.
2: Bothers me and frustrates me and is unexpected when the American media literally picks up talking points and propaganda from the RAGC that has no support in the text of the agreement that we've actually negotiated and no basis in reality. This is good for the American people. The Iranians don't get a dime unless they behave and change their behavior. Right. And this means that Iran will never have a nuclear weapon. Sean, that's why we did this.
0: Well, we hope that's the case. But again, you're opening yourself up to really bad faith attacks from people like Chuck Schumer, who in the top of the hour news, you heard him say, what did we get out of this failure of Trump's war? They're going to do that anyway, right? But they have ammunition here because the information isn't out there. And I'm one of the people who just put it out there. The talking points from the left will not change. The talking points from the right might change. And that's what gives me pause. Lindsey Graham is never going to be happy unless we just destroy all of Iran. I mean, Lindsey Graham, you know, he's getting scolded by the president a little bit because he's, you know, doing what he does semi-frequently, which is just call for all-out war. I'm somewhere in the middle, like war when is necessary, but we don't have to itch for it. He's itching for it. I think it's some masculinity thing with him, if I'm being totally upfront. But he's a unique case. You know, we're hearing from others, though, on the right who are very skeptical of what's in this deal. They have every right to be skeptical, by the way. All of us do, because we're dealing with Iran. It has nothing to do with the Trump administration. It has everything to do with the Iranian regime. They're just not trustworthy actors in this. So we'll keep an eye on this. We'll see where things go and give you the details when they come out. We'll get the MOU, I'm assuming, by Friday, just in time for Juneteenth, when all of us will be paying close attention to dismantling our own internal racism, so we won't even be paying attention to the news. We'll just be coming to terms with our nation's dark history and present, or something. 1-800-465-8770 for your text messages. When we come back, a criminal illegal immigrant operating in Renton, finally not only getting the sentence he deserves, but he's getting deported. Neil Floyd, U.S. attorney, stops by to explain when we come back.
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0: 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A 41-year-old illegal immigrant living in Renton just got 84 months in federal prison, all thanks to him being a significant drug distributor, moving pound quantities of meth and coke all across Western Washington, apparently on the way to Kentucky. They found heroin in his truck, a loaded gun, hundreds of rounds of ammo at his home. And it turns out he'd been here 20 years with a criminal history, a prior DUI conviction. And yet, thanks to the sanctuary policies in Washington state, it took a federal felony to finally get this guy removed. Joining me now to discuss is First Assistant U.S. Attorney Neil Floyd, who prosecuted the case. Welcome back to the show.
12: Thanks, Jason. Thanks for having me.
0: Let's start with the scale here. Walk people through what this operation actually moved and how a guy running a construction business in Renton ends up brokering these kinds of deals.
12: Well, I mean, it's like anybody else. Actually, this investigation started a few years ago. We caught him, you know, obviously because of our wiretaps and everything we had here. And it didn't take long to realize he was moving large quantities of drugs. And then as we proceeded with the investigation, we found out that he had some prior activity in Kentucky and ended up transferring that out here for the ultimate disposition of the case. And in terms of, you know, living in the community, you run a business and you franchise out and I guess get involved in other businesses, which in his case happened to be distributing drugs.
0: From Columbia, right?
12: I believe so, yes.
0: So you said something in the release after this verdict that it took a federal felony conviction to finally get him removed from the United States. Why couldn't the state hand him over before it got to this point?
12: Well, and you know, that's probably the biggest change since I got the job is that, you know, typically the U.S. Attorney's Office doesn't really need to focus on immigration history. And in a perfect world, we wouldn't care because we're focusing on just federal crimes. But in the state of Washington, where there's so much effort to shield illegal immigrants from anything, from, you know, criminal prosecution, from exposure, from removal, from any publicity. If the feds don't tell the story, who else is going to tell the story? So one of the things that I implemented when I got in the position was to try and highlight the impact that sanctuary jurisdiction policies and laws have on the community. And in this case, it's just a great example of it. You know, we're not out looking for an illegal immigrant on this case. We're out looking for drug dealers. And this guy comes up, and then we realize that he is here illegally and has been here illegally for many years and has had many encounters with law enforcement, at least a few. And if we didn't have the sanctuary city or sanctuary state policies, he would have been turned over to immigration at a much earlier time and been removed from the United States. And in this case, you know, but for our involvement, he would have still been here in the community.
0: Well, and what's important to note, especially on the DUI conviction, 2022 is when that happened. That means there were several years between then and when he was caught and then ultimately convicted that he was poisoning our communities.
12: Yeah, the DUI conviction was actually in the height of his activity. You know, 2022, 23, 24 is when we were gathering all the information on him. But, you know, had he been turned over to immigration back in 2022, that's a lot of drug dealing and a lot of drugs we'd have taken off the street and a bad guy. I mean, it wasn't just the drugs. He had the guns and everything else. When you run that level of distribution with that level of, you know, weapons and stuff involved, it poses a danger to the community. And under sanctuary city, you know, policies, they would have done nothing. But since the feds got involved, and it's unfortunate that it takes us getting involved before immigration is notified that there's a bad dude in the area that needs to be removed. And that's just the world that we live in here in Washington.
0: I'm talking with First Assistant U.S. Attorney Neil Floyd. Defenders of the sanctuary state policy will say, this is a guy who lived here 20 years. He owned a business. He had a family. And they'll try to dismiss this guy's background. And that's ultimately what we hear all the time, is that they'll focus not on the fact that they're here illegally and committing crimes, but they basically have lived here a long time, as if that's supposed to give them some sort of pass. So what's your response to the people who kind of lead with that portrait, whether we're talking about this guy or literally anyone else that gets on your radar?
12: Well, and that's the problem, is that that's the narrative that's easy to get out. Let's look at this guy's life and say that he's been here 20 years. He's got a family, which, you know, is 5 children with 2 different women. And he's got, a business that he's running, and that makes it out immediately. And unless someone else is out there telling, well, wait a second, that's not the whole story. That's just what the public sees. And that's what, you know, the politicians here in Washington want to push out, to say, look at the people we're trying to help with our sanctuary city policies. But that's not the whole story. And in reality, this is a violent drug dealer who is poisoning our community with methamphetamine and heroin, and kind of laughing at us the whole time because we're afraid to come out and say it. So when the initial reports come out, it's always the good news story. But you wouldn't believe how hard it is to get out the actual truth in the narrative, because, first of all, there's all the privacy laws. There's all the protections against, you know, people that are accused of a crime. We have to go through all of that. And then by the time that we start to get out the other side of the story, the narrative has already taken place. Mm-hmm. And they're already patting themselves on the back for how much they're helping someone in the community, when in fact they're helping someone that's a danger to the community. And it takes a little while to respond. So that's why I changed the policy. Now the headline on my press release is going to highlight when the fact that we have some that's here illegally that's also committing federal crimes.
0: Yeah. And what's also an important detail in all of this is he kept dealing, you guys say, even after his co-conspirators were arrested in Kentucky. So what does that tell you about the kind of person we're dealing with here?
12: Well, I mean, think about it. He was doing this in Kentucky, and then he moves to Washington. I don't know if there was any direct relations, but I don't think it's a stretch to say that maybe he moved someplace where he thought he'd be more protected by local politicians. And then he continued the activity. Why not? And no one's going to do anything about it, and no one's going to try and remove me because I'm protected here in the state of Washington.
0: Big picture then for the next, and his name is Manuel Garcia Hernandez, for the next Hernandez already operating in Washington right now, does anything about our current state policy give you confidence that he gets caught and removed any faster than this particular case?
12: Well, no, not unless the federal government's involved. The only people that are enforcing immigration in the state of Washington are the federal government. And in fact, the state is taking active steps to make our job harder and in many cases to make it impossible. In addition to this case, my office regularly runs the, you know, prosecution of people that have reentered the country illegally, so 1326 charges, and many of those don't get advertised at all because their person's removed before they're criminally prosecuted. The district court judges here have a penchant for releasing those people from criminal custody, so they get turned over to immigration custody immediately, and then they get removed before the criminal charge ever comes to bear. I'm starting to put together regular press releases about those people as well, so the community will know that by protecting whatever the sanctuary city policies are designed to do, arguably to protect, you know, the innocent from people from being removed from the United States, it's also protecting the people that are here that are damaging our community. But no one says that. So it's about time that the federal government do that.
0: 100%. I'm glad you're doing the work. Again, we've been talking with First Assistant U.S. Attorney Neil Floyd. Thank you so much for stopping by, as always, and giving us some of these details. It's important work, and I didn't see this story getting covered anywhere outside of that press release that I saw. So I'm grateful that you're here to tell us some of the details. By the way, actually, before we let you go, assuming you can give us some details, there was a shooting earlier this morning. It was confirmed with the Blaine Police Department that there was a shooting involving Border Patrol in Blaine and a suspect. And I know that there's been some speculation as to what was going on, but what can you tell us about that shooting?
12: I can tell you that the FBI is on the scene. They're investigating. I know a video has already been released on a Ring camera that is, you know, being presented as portraying a narrative. But one of the things that's going to come out is that this guy was not unknown to law enforcement. He has a criminal history that would certainly give any officer some concern. I can't really get into too much detail because we're in the process of looking at charges. I guess the important thing I want to emphasize, though, is that when something like this happens, it divides everybody into two groups. Initially, when the report comes in, some people look at this and say, that's unfortunate for the officers. I hope everyone's okay. Another group looks at this and says, you know, these officers obviously did something wrong and we need to try and find out what that was. My job is to remain neutral on that, look at the facts, because ultimately at the end of this, I'm going to end up prosecuting somebody. But what I can tell you right now is that we're looking at every aspect. There was a gun recovered at the scene, and we're at this point trying to make sure everything was done properly. But like I said, this is not someone that was unknown to us.
0: There you go. Thank you so much for stopping by. I really appreciate it.
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0: 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Back with more after this.
13: You say you'd never give in to a meltdown. Never let kids' toys take over the house. And never fill your feed with kid photos. You'd never plan your life around their schedule. Never lick your thumb to clean their face. And you'd never let them leave the house looking like less than their best. You say you'd never put a pacifier in your mouth to clean it. Never let them stay up too late. And never let them run wild through the grocery store.
14: 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And aisle 3.
13: 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Never happens. Before you leave the car, always stop. Look. 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

0: thank you so much for tuning in. I sure do appreciate it. 1-800-465-8770 for your text messages. 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And it's interesting because they get through the different issues as to why hiring is broken. They call it a crapshoot. They look at this survey of 2,200 hiring managers, and this is all from the United States. And they say nearly a third admitted to a hiring mistake in the past 2 years, mostly from misjudging a candidate's skills or their cultural fit. And I've certainly been in that position. Or like, that was not a good hire, either myself or looking at someone directly right now. And you can't get rid of them. They kind of, it's herpes. You got to hope that it just, the flare up goes away on its own. No matter what tinctures you take.
1: It's the first time I've ever been compared to herpes.
0: But I mean, I think that that's probably true, right? People who, depending on how many people you're actually hiring, it's hard to get it right all the time. And frankly, you know, people lie on their resumes and it's not always easy to figure out that they're lying. And the only way you realize it is when you hire them and they get into the job and you realize, oh, they don't know what they're doing, even though they told us that they can. They said, oh, I can book any guest for you. I can pull any audio clip. And you're like, oh, you have a trustworthy face. And then they get here like, oh, God. They say there are application tracking systems that filter the flood of resumes for some of these larger companies, like, say, an Amazon or a Microsoft. And they sometimes knock out some of the good employees or would-be employees earlier than they should have. They say unstructured interviews run on gut, that multi-round interviews built on cliched questions like, where do you see yourself in the next 5 years? They let instinct drive decisions, which we're told is a terrible predictor of how well they're going to do. I kind of disagree with that to a degree. But then they tell us, okay, well, what can AI do to fix this? They say standardized questions on hard and soft skills scored against defined attributes is what can, at least in part, turn things around. They ran 15 million structured interviews last year in this study, and the CEO of the company that did the study argued that more structure makes interviews better at identifying who can do the job, which, I mean, it's kind of like the SAT versus just looking at a bunch of random teachers having random quizzes and tests to get a general understanding of where someone stands on basic info. You know, there's truth to that, right? That if you have a standardized test, although there's going to be a lot of problems, potentially, standardization is much better. The problem is, you know what's really boring?
2: What?
0: Doing the exact same interview with absolutely everyone over the course of your entire career. Like, that's not fun. No one wants to do that. And you end up lacking personality when you do that. And you're putting yourself in this box. And I don't like the idea of standardizing the interview process. There should be some basic questions you ask everyone, but you can't stick to that structure and play by that rule each and every time. Richard Landers of the University of Minnesota in this Wall Street Journal piece describes a software sales scenario where applicants navigate a simulated deal while AI measures hard and soft skills in real time. So they're saying if you gamify some of these simulations, as long as you engineer it for basic fairness, it is really interesting in judging, and it's putting people in more real-world scenarios that they're engaged in and entertained by. So it actually could be, I kind of like that. I don't know how we would do it in every single industry. They say, unlike crude keyword screening tools, AI interviews surface richer skills data. LinkedIn is testing AI-powered pre-interviews and a hiring agent for small businesses. And they say it's faster and cheaper than flying a candidate in for an in-person interview, and it's better at matching on objective skill questions. But I run into the same problem here. Having AI, like outsourcing AI to do your interviews, while it will be good in some regard and will certainly keep things standardized, isn't that the same problem as having the application process that screens out people too early? Don't you run into the exact same problems? And don't you want a little bit of gut? Because while gut is not always right, it's also not always wrong. And I think it's fair to say that your gut can tell you something about whether or not someone's lying to you that AI software might not be able to get, or it could give us more details specifically on, how do we put, like, not necessarily the cultural fit, but you can get, you can oftentimes figure out whether or not someone definitely does not fit, right? There are some things, and although you're not supposed to judge on these kinds of things, there are also quirks that might not work for you in an employee that you're not going to be able to pick up when you just give it to AI. So I, you know, there's some of this I like. There's other stuff I don't like, which is like how most Wall Street Journal stories go when they cover these bigger thematic topics. Isn't it true? Like, there's a, here's what can do. Okay, yeah, some of it I like, some of it I don't.
1: That's what makes it great for radio.
0: I guess. I suppose. They did have another article. We kind of teased this yesterday. We didn't end up getting to it. But whether or not people working remote versus in person leads to a more fulfilled employee. We've already heard the people pretend that they're more effective while working at home. We know that that's nonsense. It's just not true for the majority of people. There are going to be some outliers, but most people are not as efficient working at home as they are in the office space. But they say, does remote work make employees happier? Here's what the evidence says. Well, what does the evidence say? They had a team from NYU's Adolfo Cuevas Business School, I think it is. They looked at census household pulse data, and they found that remote work up to 4 days a week slightly lowered depression risk, but 5 days raised anxiety risk and loneliness once people were home 3 or more days a week. So there's a little bit of a trade-off. You are slightly less depressed, but your anxiety goes up and your loneliness goes up. You know what leads to a higher risk of Alzheimer's disease? Loneliness. Loneliness. And I'm sure having nonstop anxiety is also unhealthy for you. They say, ultimately, looking at, they looked at a pay scale survey of 165,000 employees. They found those who always or mostly work remotely were no happier than full-time office workers and more likely to consider leaving. So isn't that the opposite of what we've been told? If you're more efficient working remotely, why would you not be happier? Because if you're more efficient, doesn't that mean you have more of your own private time to do whatever it is you need to do? And certainly that's what we've been seeing people who work remotely do. They'll start dinner early, or they're, you know, during one of their breaks that we're pretending isn't throughout the entire day, they'll do laundry, or they'll take their dog for more walks, which certainly is healthier for you as an individual to get outside. And they say, and this I screamed about from the moment we were having these bigger conversations about working from home. We were told prior to COVID that it's important to have a work-life balance, right? Leave work at work. You need to be able to separate that out. It's kind of like when the sleep experts say your bedroom shouldn't have a TV. Your bedroom should be for two things, sex and sleep, and that's it. And anytime, even if you're checking emails in your bedroom, you're associating work and the stresses and anxieties with going to bed. It's not good for you. We had a really good, although I still think they went overboard in some of this stuff. We were having a good conversation about leaving work at work, whereas most people can. I can't do that because of what I do for a living, but most people can do that. They're saying all the studies are now going back to that. They looked at Swiss graduates who said there was a degraded work-life balance and harder interaction with colleagues and supervisors as the biggest downsides of working from home. That makes total sense. You have turned your home into your office. And it's not even your business. How do you separate that out? And remember, a lot of people who did this, certainly younger people, they didn't have a dedicated space like an office in an extra bedroom. They can't afford that. They were doing it in their living room or in their bedroom or on the dining room table. And all of it got out of whack, which is why they say home setup matters for all of this. If you are going to be quote unquote happier, you have to not be in like this small apartment. They say that fares way worse than someone with a house and a dedicated workspace. But again, most people don't have that level of dedicated workspace. So this one I like from the Wall Street Journal because they say everything that I believe and didn't challenge a single thing.
1: Those are the best kind of articles. They affirm your priors.
0: There was some piece in that I'm just going to ignore where they go, no, hybrid works. 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
14: Another slowdown. I'm Paul Stevens, Fox News. Washington and Tehran working to restart talks that were suspended due to the recent escalation in the Middle East. Fox Business Network's Max Gordon in Dubai.
15: Jared Kushner, as well as Steve Witkoff, will be in Switzerland. That's according to reporting from Axios. Pakistan is also sending their interior minister, President Trump, expressing his desire to get these negotiations moving.
16: They have to make a deal, otherwise we will do things that won't make them happy, but I don't think it's going to get to that. I think it's going to be very good.
15: This as Israel and Hezbollah agreed to reinstitute a shaky ceasefire yesterday amid their fighting in southern Lebanon. An end to the conflict there is part of the deal between the U.S. and Iran. Still, Lebanon is reporting 7 people died, including 2 children, after an Israeli airstrike.
14: Meantime, Israeli Prime Minister Benjamin Netanyahu has vowed to keep Israeli forces in southern Lebanon until the threats there are eliminated. President Trump at Joint Base Andrews unveiling the new Air Force One alongside members of the Air Force, talking about the previous 2 identical planes that had been used interchangeably for presidential travel, authorized first by former President Ronald Reagan, and they've been used by every president since George H.W. Bush.
16: Over its lifetime, that aircraft traveled to 96 countries on 223 international trips and flew over 6 million miles.
14: The president also saying the Boeing 747 is equipped with Starlink, a satellite high-speed internet service developed by SpaceX. This plane gifted to the president last year by Qatari officials in an effort to try and strengthen relations between the two nations. Following his time in office, the $400 million airplane is set to be donated to a future presidential library. 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
6: 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We are streaming on the Seattle Red app online at seattlered.com. We got a ton to get to, including a damning new report showing that the payroll tax in Seattle has cost the city 30,000 jobs. And it's to Bellevue's benefit. Bellevue City Councilmember Jared Neuenhaus will stop by at the bottom of the hour to explain. But speaking of failures, another huge one in Seattle. That's what's trending, brought to you by the Sunset Auto Family.
2: What's trending? The homelessness crisis.
6: Seattle Mayor Katie Wilson pitched the idea of 500 shelter beds by the start of the World Cup. Well, the World Cup has already started. It'll be a week tomorrow. And the big announcement a couple weeks ago was, yeah, we failed to get to that level, but don't worry, we got 75. And the way this was all initially pitched to us was that this is about getting people off of the streets who are being displaced because of what's going on around SoDo for the World Cup. We all knew that they had to go in and clean that area up, especially after they declared that it was going to be a pedestrian zone, car-free zone. No cars, lots of foot traffic. We got to make sure that the homeless people are moved around because, well, it'd be pretty embarrassing to have them out on the streets with the world watching, especially this coming Friday with the U.S. men's national team playing in the middle of the day when tends to be a whole bunch of homeless people. So they wanted to clear all that up. But they knew that that was going to be politically difficult for them to message. So she comes out at the beginning of her term saying we're going to get 500 shelter beds. We're going to do that so we can help these displaced people. This is all about getting them off of the streets.
7: The goal is to help people successfully move from homelessness towards stability and housing. That's exactly what this site is designed to do.
6: That's what it's for, this pallet site in the Interbay neighborhood of Seattle. And by the way, did I tell you how quickly we were able to get it done, even though we promised 500 and only delivered 75?
7: This project moved from concept to reality in approximately 5 months. That is one of the fastest shelter development timelines our city has ever achieved.
6: Not so fast, as it turns out, to fill the beds. Because as of right now, they have five people in them. Five. Not 15 or 50 or 75. Five. Okay, so when are they going to get it filled? It'll probably be in August at some point, by the end of August.
8: So they were just being fiscally responsible by not building 500.
6: Yeah, I guess so. Or they're incompetent. I don't know which it is. I would argue that I can't quite figure out why it would take so long for them to fill beds in tiny home villages, which we're told that the homeless people actually want, right? That has been one of the talking points. It's hard to get someone onto a cot in congregate shelter. They want their own space where they can leave their own stuff and really feel secure and have some privacy and dignity. Okay, I get that, I suppose. Well, you just built 75 of them and five have been filled. Number two, this is a low barrier shelter, meaning low barrier of entry. You're a drug addict, you can continue to do drugs.
9: The process of recovery is really complicated and difficult, and so we're not demanding that people be, you know, abstinent when they enter this village.
6: They're not even demanding it after they enter. You can continue to use. So you have a low barrier of entry, and yet you've still not gotten anywhere close to filling this up. Now, they say they're using best practices. I got a statement from the city, and I will say kudos to the mayor's office. They have been, unlike the last mayor, responsive to every single request I've made. And I mean that sincerely, because I know that they know that when I send them emails seeking comment, it's never for good reasons. It's never going to result in, wow, I'm very excited about this new decision that they made and the policy.

0: policy that they put in place and the result of said policy. They know that, and they're providing us. Now, do we normally give kudos to people for doing their jobs and responding to media requests? No, but I will in this case. I will. Because of the past experiences I've had with the mayor's office. So kudos to them for that. And they tell me, they call this a ramp-up approach in getting people into the shelter space. They say client intake at this shelter are happening on a gradual basis to provide time for staff to work with new residents who have behavioral health and or substance use challenges and ensure greater stability for everyone at the shelter as well as the surrounding community. The ramp-up approach aligns with standard best practice for opening emergency shelters. 5 clients are currently residing at Bayside, that's the name of the shelter, and approximately 7 to 10 new intakes will take place each week until the shelter reaches full occupancy of 75 clients, which is anticipated by August. Now, if this was messaged as a slow on-ramping, I would not have much of a story here, right? If anything, it would be, okay, they're doing what they said they would do. That's not how this was sold. And we should not judge it based on whether or not a statement like that makes sense. I guess on the surface, it kind of makes sense. I question the 5 so far. That still seems rather slow. You're telling me you're going to be able to do 7 to 10 a week and it's been open for 2.5 weeks and you only have 5. Did you not do any work before opening this shelter to connect with people again? But I see how someone could look at this and say, okay, that's not that bad. Okay, fine. Why didn't you sell it that way? Why did you sell 500 beds and deliver 75? Why did you sell this as a way to get people displaced from downtown Seattle and SoDo and Pioneer Square into shelter before World Cup and then only get 5 in there? This is their fault. Their problem. They caused this as a story. I didn't. I'm just reporting it. And speaking of reporting, where's the rest of the media in covering this? You guys were there. And again, I will give credit to Como and others who pointed out that you promised 500 and you're only delivering 75. That's not good. You're 85% short of your goal. That's not what happened. Like, they reported that, and kudos to them. But they still gave this particular site the fanfare that the mayor's team wanted, and then no one wanted to follow up in a couple weeks. No one wanted to follow up the day before the World Cup started last Thursday just to see if people were showing up. No one wanted to have that conversation. That seems kind of, I think, do the kids call it weak sauce? Just say they still say
1: it. I guess, yeah. I'll give it to you.
0: Okay. They call it weak sauce. And the reality is, the reason why this is going to fail, ultimately, even if they were to fill it with a bunch of people, is they are still using the same housing first and harm reduction approach. That's why, frankly, it's not filled right now. When you go out into the community, you see a bunch of homeless people, and you tell them, you want to go into shelter? You don't have to. You don't have to go into a tiny home space. Don't worry. But we have it available if you want it. That really doesn't incentivize them to take you up on your offer, especially when the weather's nice and you're spending time outdoors and it's not as miserable as it is during the winter months. Especially if you're dealing with a mental health issue or a drug addiction that makes it so you don't even realize that you're making the wrong decision. We're going too easy on these people. Sorry, that's the truth. If a tough love approach did not work, I would not advocate for it. Do you know why? Because I don't want to waste money or my time advocating for things that don't work, particularly in a city that I live and work in. I am incentivized to promote ideas that work because this all impacts me. When I'm walking my dog, do we talk about this? I got a dog. I got a dog.
1: I don't know how it didn't come up, man.
0: This impacts me when I'm walking around. 3rd and Blanchard. We do a story 3 weeks ago, and I reach out to the mayor's office. And again, kudos, they got back to me saying, hey, is anything being done about all these tents? Gets cleared up the morning I hit publish at SeattleRed.com. Awesome. Guess what's back as of this morning? And guess what's larger than what it was before? Huge tents looking newly stolen tents, we'll call them, because they're in pristine condition. And one is like the Rolls Royce of very large tents. This one could fit like 6 people. And I'm guessing 6 people are in there doing drugs. Or God knows what else. if this tent's a rocking, just keep walking. I'm not even going to knock. Because you can't really knock on a tent, Jackson, because it's a tarp. There's nothing. I mean, I guess you could knock, but it doesn't make a sound. And if it's rocking, they're not even going to notice that you're knocking.
1: It could just be the wind, too.
0: It was very windy this morning. But this is a failure. We are too permissive. And if you want to see what works or how it works, and you're in the camp that there are a lot of liberals out there who don't ever, ever, ever want to even be put in a position where they might have to concede that a conservative has a good idea on this. Go to San Francisco and look what they've done. They've seen a remarkable reduction in homelessness. You want to know why? Because their liberal mayor said, okay, you know what? We're going to do carrot and stick. No more just carrot. Carrot doesn't work. You need a stick. No one likes carrots. You do have to hit them in order to get them to eat it, including some dogs. Some dogs love it because it's the sugar content. D'Artagnan doesn't like carrots. You know what happens when I put it in his mouth? He goes like this. And he spits it out. He just spits it out. Now, I'm not going to hit him to eat a carrot, but I do mix it in with his wet food. And then he eats it. That's what we have to do, but in a slightly more humane way. And I don't know, maybe you need a literal stick. Maybe that'll help. Be so much easier if homeless people had those sticks with the bandana that's holding their worldly possessions, whatever that thing is called. But that does work. Look at how it's working in San Francisco. Go into Austin. Austin's not great, but the parts of Austin and the programs that have approached homelessness without housing first and harm reduction have worked. It works. Go to Marysville where they're doing this. It works. I don't know why we have to constantly say that other than to point out, one, there are ideological blinders on for a lot of people who don't want to acknowledge or even accept the possibility that their ideas aren't going to work because it's driven by their ideology. And number two, you've got, as much as I hate to say this, and I legitimately hate to say this, you have a lot of people who understand that if this problem gets treated, if it goes away, all that money stops coming into their groups, into their nonprofits, their NGOs. I do believe in a homeless industrial complex. I believe that is a real thing. You have some positions that run these different groups, very high paid positions. It's almost like they did get into it for the money. And they know, whether it's conscious or not, that if they're too successful at their job, the money stops. Which is why you have permanent subsidized housing, not temporary, permanent subsidized housing. And perhaps it's why this housing first and harm reduction approach, which has caused year over year over year over year over year failures. It's getting worse, homelessness, not better. It's getting worse. It's why they keep doing it. There are a lot of people who work in this space that do so for legitimate reasons, and they're really trying to help people. I have no doubt about that whatsoever. I also have no doubt that there are a lot of people who aren't incentivized to fix this issue because human nature is human nature for some. Now, if you want to read about this, and please, please, please help me actually get eyeballs on this story, head on over to seattlered.com. Go there right now. The story, you can't miss it. Read it. Share it. Other media outlets are not going to cover this. And by the way, because I speak to some other media members, they were aware of the, I can't use some of the language they used around this particular location, the something show, we'll just say that, that is at this particular location. They're like, yeah, I've been hearing things are not going so well. Well, I'm the one who covered it. So if you're not going to get it elsewhere, because they're not going to cover it yet, although now I'm sure they'll cover it. I'm sure Jackie Kent is on the case. Head on over to seattlered.com. Please read the story and share the story. Get eyeballs on this. Let's find out what else is trending.
2: What's trending? The economy.
0: Not great news that we are not just losing jobs, but housing permits in the Puget Sound region have hit a decade low. We lost about 8,000 jobs between April 2025 and April 2026, according to one study, which I do think is very light on the job loss. But specific to that short time period, 8,000 jobs. And according to the Puget Sound Regional Council, as outlined by King 5, the Bellevue, Everett, Seattle, Tacoma metro area, which you can just say Seattle, Tacoma. When people say Seattle, Tacoma, or this region, they mean all four of those cities. It means Western Washington, basically. We permitted about 14,000 housing units last year, which is down from a 10-year high of roughly 32,000 units in 2021. Now, at some point, in fairness, you're going to expect that number to go down a bit, right? You're not going to see huge numbers every single year because there's only so many places you can build the development. But from 32,000 to 14,000, that's a big jump down. Like, that's bad. That's really bad. And they're calling this jumping off a cliff. That's how the executive director of that agency spoke about this to King 5, saying in the last 18 months, permits have completely fallen off a cliff. Now new housing starts are just not happening. Permit data has dried up. Now, what, from a messaging standpoint, has been all we've heard from the left on this? We have a housing emergency. We're putting more money into housing. Haven't we heard that multiple times? We're throwing more and more and more good money into housing affordability programs. Where's the money going? Where's the money going? Now, if the money is being spent and doled out, here's a second question. Why are we not having more units on the market? Is it possible? Go with me for a moment. I'm not taking a stance. I'm gonna posit a controversial theory. Okay, you with me? Because you're giving me a look.
1: I'm even thought.
0: Yeah. Just hold on. Just go with me for a moment. Because I'm gonna say something. You're like, what are you, crazy? It's gonna be like the aliens land. Just hold on. Okay, promise you're not gonna judge me on this. Promise me.
1: I promise.
0: Okay. You're not... Okay. Just making sure you weren't... Okay. Well, you could have your fingers crossed. Or your toes aren't crossed. You're not lying to
1: me?
0: No. Okay. Is it possible that we have too much regulation and it's getting in the way of development actually moving forward? We've made it maybe a little bit too onerous to fall through all the rules, to follow all the rules. We're making it a little bit too expensive to get these projects off the ground. We're maybe forcing too many environmental reviews on it. Is that possible? I know. I told you it was going to be crazy controversial.
1: I'm glad I'm sitting down.
0: Ooh, you look a little dizzy. Grab some Gatorade. Get some electrolytes in you. Is it possible? I'm just throwing that out there. Is it possible? You've got the money. We're spending the money. We're told that we live in this international city. Everyone wants to come here. Did you see? We're growing. Okay. Why is the development not growing? What's going on? What's going on? And maybe we spent too much of a focus on trying to incentivize developers to come up with low-income housing, which, as it turns out, there's not a whole bunch of upside for a developer to put out low-income housing instead of just creating more housing. You know what happens? And again, I might botch this because economy 101, capitalism 101, all those things, it's a new science we're still trying to figure out. But it seems like if you create more of a supply and even outpaces some of the demand, prices will naturally come down. I could have gotten that wrong because I learned about this for the first time earlier this morning on Wikipedia. I read a Reddit thread about this. It was very interesting. So the, you know, anti-Jewish slurs throughout the whole thing, but it's Reddit. Is it possible that maybe there's something else to be learned from all of this data?
1: That sounds right.
0: Okay. Yeah. I'm just asking questions. 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And people do like that. Let's find out what else is trending.
2: What's trending? Let's get political.
0: President Trump is at the G7 summit, and it's very titillating, as summits tend to be. Isn't it really interesting?
1: I've been on the edge of my seat all day.
0: All day. You know, I stopped watching the World Cup matches, particularly the England-Croatia game, even though it was just, God, it was so good. And England's my number two team after the United States. They won, by the way, 4-2 over Croatia. I put that on pause so I could watch more of the coverage. And the president's out there. He's talking about the Iranian MOU. We'll get into that a little bit later on in the show. But he did make a really funny comment.
3: The generics are very interesting because the Republicans are coming up strong even before this.
0: He's talking about polling, the generic polling.
3: You know why they're seeing all these lunatics, like the guy in Maine with the swastika? You know, for 10 years they've been calling me a Nazi. And now they have a Nazi running. He's got a tattoo on him. I've been denying it for 10 years. They know it's not so, but they've been calling. I don't think they could call it to me anymore.
0: Now, in fairness, it's not a swastika, or as every single New Yorker calls it, swastiker. It's not. They always add an R next at the end of a word.
1: Swastika.
0: With A. It's not. It's a Nazi tattoo. He got that part correct. And, you know, we've all kind of made this point. Any of us who've been on TV or radio as a conservative in the last 2 weeks, we've all said exactly the same thing, which is they called us Nazis for years. And I always get to say they called me a Nazi for years, and I'm a Jew. I'm a gay Jew at that. And now they're backing a literal Nazi, which is how I refer to people who have Nazi tattoos. I hope that doesn't offend anyone. Well, how can you? You don't know what's in their heart. No, I see what's on their chest. I saw that. And the polling he's referring to there, really interesting. And again, I've not shifted my thinking on what will happen in the midterms. I do still think that we lose the House. I don't think I ever believed it was going to be some sort of blue wave or anything. But another generic congressional ballot came out. And again, caveat being, I do not like generic congressional polls. No matter what the results are, I just don't like them. Democrats are at 46. Republicans are at 44. This is YouGov and The Economist. So in February, when they did this, Democrats were up by 7 points. In May, Democrats were up by 5 points. In June, they were up by 2. Now they're up by 1. You see the trend, it's going down, which is what the president was talking about there. You still have to have really good candidates. You can't just say, well, the public doesn't like Donald Trump or doesn't like the other party, and that's that. That's not how this works. For the exact reason why I don't like generic congressional ballots, these are all going to be judged on a hyper-local level. You either have a good candidate or a bad candidate. That's how this works. And so you might hate Republicans nationwide or hate Democrats nationwide. But if in your district, you've got someone running who you're like, I know it's the other party and I hate the current party, I can't vote for that dude. Dude's got a Nazi tattoo. One of two things happens. You either vote for the Republican in this case, or you don't vote at all, which helps the Republican if you were going to vote for the Democrat. That's what he's looking at. And that's why the numbers have been consistent in all of this, by the way. Now you throw into the mix the fact that we changed around some of the maps, which was the most brilliant decision the Republicans have ever come up with in the end. It didn't look like it was going to be brilliant until it was brilliant. And now we're just winning that battle. It's good news. So again, we might lose the House, but if we lose the House and the Democrats have the edge by like 3 votes or something, we're fine.
1: Yeah, I think worst case, we would lose it by a narrow margin.
0: That's all the numbers suggest. If we do lose this, it would be by a narrow margin. The narrowest of narrow, which is kind of what we have right now with Republicans in charge.
1: I think like the Cook Political Report has like, there's like 18 toss-ups and the Republicans only have to win 6 or something.
0: Yeah, it was 6 or 7, something like that. We're doing fine right now. 1-800-465-8770. But MS Now says we're going to get demolished. Yeah, okay. 1-800-465-8770 for your text messages. When we come back, the Seattle jumpstart tax has cost about 30,000 jobs. And some are saying, well, that's because of COVID. It has nothing to do with the payroll tax. Well, Bellevue is gaining jobs. How's that working? Bellevue City Councilmember Jared Newenhouse when we come back on the Jason Rant Show.
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0: Welcome back to the Jason Rantz Show. There's a brand new report from the Downtown Seattle Association that just put some numbers to what a lot of us have been saying for a very long time now. The jumpstart payroll tax in Seattle helped bleed the city dry. We're talking about, according to this study, which is linked to up at seattlered.com, we're talking about 30,000 downtown jobs gone since 2020. With office values cratering some 48%. And of course, right across the lake, Bellevue actually grew. They added jobs. They watched commercial values climb, I think it was 7%. And they pulled in about 15,000 employees from Amazon. They don't have a payroll tax over there. Shocking, I know. Joining me on the line to discuss is Bellevue City Council member Jared Neuenhaus. Welcome back to the show.
11: Thanks, Jason. Thanks for having me on.
0: This DSA report is pretty blunt and pretty damning. Seattle loses some 30,000 jobs, while at the same time, you're growing by thousands of jobs. Yeah. When you read the numbers side by side, I guess just big picture, what's your reaction?
11: Well, first, you know, I don't really view this report as necessarily tearing Seattle down, but I do see it as really this understanding how, you know, different policy choices really shape economic outcomes. And, you know, I firmly believe that the health of the entire region matters, and Seattle's success and Bellevue's success are interconnected in a number of different ways. But, you know, I really just hope that not only electeds, but, you know, residents understand that it's important to keep track of these important decisions, and that they have real world consequences, positive or negative. And we're seeing that now. Obviously, we didn't see that immediately that this legislation was passed, but and it can take, you know, 2, 3, 4 plus years before you see the true impact of them. And I feel like we're at a similar place right now, Jason, with the state income tax. We're already seeing negative effects of that. And give it a couple of years, and it's going to be even more impactful. So I really hope that this report really drives that point home.
0: Well, let's talk a little bit about the Bellevue strategy, because obviously no jumpstart style payroll tax. There's no comparable B&O burden. Overall, there's a friendlier cost structure for businesses there. Was keeping it that way a deliberate strategy on the council because of what you saw happening in Seattle, or did Seattle just kind of hand you the playbook by doing the opposite?
11: No, I think, you know, we're not in a competitive, you know, a match with Seattle. Bellevue would have kept this approach regardless of Seattle's decision.
0: But that makes you competitive with Seattle, right? I mean, there are businesses that are looking around.
11: Sure. By default, yes. But, you know, we don't actively look at necessarily at what Seattle is doing and making decisions based on that. But, you know, we have followed a playbook that has really, you know, kept us and our economy very healthy. So, you know, keeping taxes stable and predictable, when we can, reducing taxes, having a very pro-business council, welcoming businesses into our city and doing what we can to ensure that they're successful. So it's as much as that as it is as, you know, just making smart common sense policy decisions as really just welcoming and wanting businesses in our city.
0: Yeah, and what's kind of curious to me is, from your perspective, when you look at what's happening, obviously it's easy to say we're doing this or we're not doing this, and that's why businesses are coming here. But do you also try to figure out whether or not, you know, the companies that are choosing Bellevue are simply fleeing Seattle versus choosing Bellevue?
11: It could possibly be a mix. Of that. I think they see a better environment overall for their business to grow. I've talked to employers that are also just, you know, have had it with the environment and are concerned about what's next. What's the next thing I'm going to have to deal with as I continue to grow my business? I definitely have heard that from employers, and it just goes into their, you know, into their mix of things that they're concerned about, and they want to put their company in the best position to grow and be successful. And if that place is Bellevue, you know, we're going to welcome them with open arms.
0: The mayor of Seattle, who helped design the jumpstart tax, is calling this all a success. So when you hear that, what goes through your head as the guy actually competing for those employers? I know that it's kind of a tricky question to answer without completely bashing Seattle, but it does seem like they're just heads in sand when it comes to this.
11: Yeah, I guess I would first have to ask, how do you define success in this context? I think the revenue that this tax brought in did help in terms of their overall balancing of their budget short term. Obviously, I think the data speaks to itself that long term, this is having detrimental impacts on their economy going forward. So, it's hard for me to see this being construed in any way as a success at this point.
0: How comfortable do you feel about the situation in Bellevue with the income tax looming? You could benefit right now and have clearly benefited from some of these really bad policies in Seattle and having good policies of your own, but that's city versus city. The state is imposing an income tax that's going to impact you the same way it impacts Seattle or Spokane or Bellingham.
11: No, it's one of our chief concerns, as it has been previously, right? Are those things that we can't control in terms of what the state's legislature might throw our way. We have benefited from the environment that we've created from Bellevue. And yes, companies have jumped ship from Seattle over to Bellevue. But now, you know, our concern is, well, they might, you know, not just leave Seattle, they just might leave the entire state. They might just bypass Bellevue and leave the state altogether. Is some of the things that I'm hearing when it comes to the income tax and other policies that are coming from the state legislature. So I've directed our economic development team to start looking at ways that we can combat this. and continue to, you know, really be that shining city on a hill when it comes to creating and maintaining a great economic environment here. But that becomes even more challenging when the state is putting additional roadblocks in front of us, or is really kind of contrary to the way that we want to run our city and maintain that environment that we currently have.
0: Do you fear that it's just going to be another version of the Seattle jumpstart tax where, you know, right now they're not going to do anything. They're going to pretend it's not a big issue. We'll see what the courts end up doing. But for the sake of the argument, let's assume the court allows it to continue, that they're only going to realize the pain 3, 4, 5 years from now when the damage has been done.
11: Yeah, no, absolutely. It is a fear, something that I'm greatly concerned about. And like I said, I mean, we're already looking at ways to combat this if it does go forward.
0: What is the Bellevue City Council behind the scenes doing from just a conversation standpoint with the state legislature? I mean, you've got representatives in Bellevue and across the greater East Side who supported the income tax and continue to.
11: Yeah, no, I mean, we do what we can, right? So, and we certainly are in constant in contact with our legislators that represent Bellevue, and try and make the best of a bill and of a policy that could end up hurting us. But it's really having those conversations and managing a piece of policy that we're maybe not necessarily thrilled about, but we're going to have to deal with one way or another.
0: Yeah, there we go. We've been talking with Bellevue City Council Member Jared Neuenhaus. As always, thank you so much for stopping by. I really appreciate it.
11: Thank you so much.
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6: Welcome back to the Jason Rand Show. Thank you so much for tuning in. Really do appreciate it. Not a whole lot of positive response from the right on this memorandum of understanding with Iran. Now, there's one thing to be said about we're just putting in a general framework for the next 60 days versus what after 60 days things look like. And I think there's been some, I don't want to call it weak messaging per se, but we'll just say not the best messaging from the White House on this, because there are a lot of people who thought that this memorandum of understanding was going to be a little bit more substantive on just some of the specifics, not necessarily the language to back up some of the specifics, because that is what the bigger negotiation piece is. But they thought they would get a little bit more. And there's a controversial position of the White House in this, that Iran could continue crude oil exports immediately. And that, I think, is reasonable for anyone to push back on, saying, why would we reopen their economy when they haven't yet fully agreed to what these terms are going to look like in practice? Why would we do that? And why are we allowing them to have some ballistic missiles? Things like that. And the position of the president is that we're doing this in, an act of faith and goodwill. And if they violate the terms of our understanding, we'll just destroy them.
7: No president in history has ever been tougher on Iran than I have. And they know that.
6: And by the way, up until this point, that is true. I think that that is objectively true. But now, I mean, Hillary Clinton said she liked the way that this was all going. That's not a good sign. That's a really bad sign. Unless it's like 4D chess from Hillary Clinton to sandbag.
8: And Robert Malley, who was, he said he liked it too.
6: Wait, what does Ben Rhodes think?
7: And by the way, if they don't honor the agreement, or some things aren't even mentioned in the agreement, it's a memorandum of understanding, but we have an understanding of certain things without writing it. And if they don't honor that, we'll probably go back to bombing them until they honor it, you know? It's amazing what bombs can do.
6: I mean, yeah, but we were bombing them and we stopped because we thought we would get something a little bit more meaningful in return, and yet they're still allowed to have some ballistic missiles.
7: So we'll be working on a parallel effort with the Gulf nations to address non-nuclear issues such as the conventional ballistic missiles, which we'll be talking about, and support. I mean, they have to have some because other people have some. You got to have some. Somebody said, you shouldn't give them one. I mean, I have guys, I like some of these guys. But I don't think they're smart. Sir, you shouldn't let them have any missile. I said, well, what am I going to do? Am I going to let Saudi Arabia have missiles, but they can't have them? Yes, sir. It doesn't work that way, you know? It doesn't work that way. And missiles aren't the problem. Missiles are, they hurt a little location, but they don't blow up the planet. So the Gulf nations will address the non-nuclear issues. We'll be talking about the ballistic missiles, and we'll talk also about the terrorist proxies that they have, that we don't want that to happen.
6: Now, in the immediate short term, the Strait of Hormuz is reopened to commercial vessels. That also includes, though, you know, again, Iranian crude oil, which is going to help them rebuild their economy. Beyond that, just paragraph 6 of this MOU says the U.S. undertakes with regional partners to develop a definitive mutually agreed plan with at least $300 billion for the reconstruction and economic development of the Islamic Republic of Iran. The mechanism for the implementation of this plan will be finalized as part of a final deal within 60 days. All required licenses, waivers, and permissions needed for the relevant financial transactions will be granted by the United States of America. Now, the president, and really chiefly the vice president, who's been selling this over the course of the last several days, has positioned this not as actual cash coming to Iran from the United States, a la what we saw with Obama, that this is more about how did J.D. Vance phrase this yesterday in the interviews, that this was about lessening some of the restrictions that are currently being imposed on Iran.
8: Basically, that presumably the Gulf states would be allowed to invest
6: if they wanted
8: in, Iran, yeah.
6: in the long term. And, you know, they also said the U.S. could also invest as well, so long as we get something in return the way that we might invest in any other country. I think that that's very much wishful thinking. I don't see why all of a sudden the Iranian regime would change its tune. And I know the president, I think it was yesterday before all this, said, you know, these are different people in charge now. We killed the first round of leaders. We killed the second round of leaders. We killed some of the third round of leaders. But the people who now are in charge, at least behind the scenes, are acting a little bit differently. Okay. What if this doesn't work out?
9: There's some element to this where you send the vice president. If it works out, great. You look like a genius for sending him. And if it doesn't work out, it's the vice president's
7: fault. I like that idea, sure. Well, this way, if it works out, I'm going to take the credit. If it doesn't work out, I'm blaming JD. You better be careful, JD. He's going to turn his plane around and get the hell out of here. Yeah, I like that idea. I think it's a good idea.
6: Okay. Mike Pence, I know a lot of people don't particularly care what he has to say. Going into this, he was very supportive of the military strikes. He was a believer that this was the right thing to do, as I am and was. But he's got some misgivings about the MOU.
10: There's no specific commitment to the verifiable dismantling of their nuclear weapons program that they've pursued for decades. There's no commitment in the MOU for the dismantling of their ballistic missile program. There's no commitment to end supporting terrorist proxies that have wreaked havoc, claimed 1,000 American service members' lives, and sown violence across the region for decades. That's what's not in it. But what's in it that's concerning to me is, first and foremost, we end a blockade that has put enormous pressure and brought around to the table. Secondly, my understanding that if this agreement is signed tomorrow, that there will be an immediate lifting of economic sanctions on the sale of oil. That could mean $3 billion a year.
11: Yeah, we were just talking about that.
10: Directly into the coffers of the regime.
11: And what do you think they'll do with that money?
10: Well, money's fungible. They can do whatever they want with it. And without those other undertakings, we don't
11: know. Build more missiles, build more drones.
10: The second piece, though, is $100 billion in frozen assets. If you read the MOU, it actually suggests that if there is progress in the negotiations themselves, even before a deal is done, that some of those unfrozen assets could be released to Iran. And lastly, the $300 billion deal that you all were just unpacking from overseas, the United States makes a commitment here to arrange for other countries in the region to make those resources available.
6: Now, I will say, on the concern he raised at the last piece there, I don't know if they've made a whole lot of friends in the region who would be willing to give them a whole bunch of money now. Like, if you're Saudi Arabia, if you're the UAE, are you eager to want to partner with Iran after how they responded by bombing you? I don't know if that's a valid concern. It's one to raise, sure. I don't know how realistic it is to be concerned about that. But he's making reference, because as written, the MOU, and I'm looking at it right now, the Iranians would get access to their frozen funds, which suggests the money would be flowing, presumably now that it's officially signed, you know, tonight at midnight or tomorrow, right? They could get that before this agreement is fully negotiated on, and this proviso that they can be released to any ultimate beneficiary that they designate. that's an important piece of all of this, because that could be read to mean Iranian military or intelligence officials. It could mean business entities on terrorist or sanctions lists who are the beneficiaries. So I'm not seeing a whole lot in this as it currently stands that seems to be a benefit for the United States and the greater region. With that said, is it possible that over the course of the next 60 days, the Iranian regime looks at the previous 109 days, 110 days, to realize what it is that we're capable of doing? They review the economic situation with the Strait of Hormuz under this blockade and realize how they've been just in serious pain, and say, okay, they're giving us a little bit of an olive branch here. Let's take it and legitimately change the way we operate. Is it possible? Yes. Likely? Seems very unlikely. But is it possible? Sure. If that were to happen, and in 60 days, let's just say we believe that's it, that would be a huge win. That would be a massive victory politically and globally, right? If they legitimately change. Have we seen any reason to believe that they're going to change the way they operate? No. Is it fair to say, because we have new leadership, we don't quite know for certain how they would? That's also true. Both things are true at once. I have very little faith in the Iranian regime, while also acknowledging this is a new regime in place, or at least the leadership in place. They could potentially be better actors. Both of those things are true at the same time. Both of those are true. So otherwise, it's a wonderful deal. I love every piece of it. 1-800-465-8770 if you want to send me a text. 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
26: Another slowdown. I'm Paul Stevens, Fox News. Washington and Tehran working to restart talks that were suspended due to the recent escalation in the Middle East. Fox Business Network's Max Gordon in Dubai.
27: Jared Kushner, as well as Steve Witkoff, will be in Switzerland. That's according to reporting from Axios. Pakistan is also sending their interior minister, President Trump, expressing his desire to get these negotiations moving.
28: They have to make a deal, otherwise we will do things that won't make them happy, but I don't think it's going to get to that. I think it's going to be very good.
27: This as Israel and Hezbollah agreed to reinstitute a shaky ceasefire yesterday amid their fighting in southern Lebanon. An end to the conflict there is part of the deal between the U.S. and Iran. Still, Lebanon is reporting 7 people died, including 2 children, after an Israeli airstrike.
26: Meantime, Israeli Prime Minister Benjamin Netanyahu has vowed to keep Israeli forces in southern Lebanon until the threats there are eliminated. President Trump at Joint Base Andrews unveiling the new Air Force One alongside members of the Air Force, talking about the previous 2 identical planes that had been used interchangeably for presidential travel, authorized first by former President Ronald Reagan, and they've been used by every president since George H.W. Bush.
28: Over its lifetime, that aircraft traveled to 96 countries on 223 international trips and flew over 6 million miles.
26: The president also saying the Boeing 747 is equipped with Starlink, a satellite high-speed internet service developed by SpaceX. This plane gifted to the president last year by Qatari officials in an effort to try and strengthen relations between the two nations. Following his time in office, the $400 million airplane is set to be donated to a future presidential library. 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
2: 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Brian Evans has been a CPA for more than 30 years, as well as a

0: feel great about their financial future. Brian, today we're going to be talking about something that can make some Seattle area listeners a little uncomfortable, and that is a rental property that can be one of the best investments that's ever made, but at some point, it may no longer be the best place to keep their wealth. Explain what you mean by that.
1: Yeah, I want to preface today's talk about what we're really trying to get to here. It's about concentration of particular asset classes that are illiquid. And so we're going to use a couple of examples primarily. One is accumulation of real estate and the other is your business. And so a lot of my clients come to me and they have gotten their money through a variety of different ways. They might have had a good job. Maybe they were an engineer or a doctor or something like that. They may have done it through real estate, and they may have their own business that they built up from nothing. Because a lot of wealth in the Pacific Northwest especially is first generation wealth. And so it's your job, your business, your real estate. Some people inherit money, but that's more of an East Coast thing primarily. And the West Coast is a little bit different that way. So I wanted to address two of those three areas, particularly where you have a concentration of wealth, either in your business or your real estate, because I see that over and over and over. And so there's a lot of intricacies around that. It's one thing to make that happen. That's kind of half the race, or half the goal is, okay, let's build this up and been very successful at it. That's why I'm talking to you. If you were unsuccessful, you probably don't care what I have to say. But if you were successful, you probably should be listening to the rest of the show on this. So it's about what to do on the exit strategy, what to do to transfer into retirement, what to do to take illiquid assets, make them provide enough cash flow to live the life you want to live, tax implications, estate taxes. There's a lot to this. So let's get going on that topic.
0: All right, Brian, I want to throw out a little thought experiment here. If someone inherited their own rental property today, their own rental property, and received a check for the property's current value, would they choose to buy it again? Why is that such a powerful question? Do you think?
1: I love that question because I get people that are sentimental about investments. Now, I understand that there's reasons to be sentimental about different things. It could be a place, a song, an investment. You know, some of us, you know, that don't think that way might go, well, it's just an investment. Who cares? Well, people care. They are sentimental, and that's okay. And so let's use a stock example. They'll come in and they'll go, I hate owning this stock. I hate it. Every time I look at it, it drives me nuts. I'm like, okay, why don't you sell it? I can't sell it. And I say, why not? Well, because it's down and I need to get my money back. And I said, well, let's look at it a different way. If you didn't own that stock today, and let's say it's worth $10,000 and it was worth $20,000. If you didn't own that stock worth $10,000 today and you had $10,000 in your bank, would you buy it? Heck no. No way. I'm using the word heck. They might say use something stronger.
0: Yeah.
1: And I say, well, that's exactly what you're choosing to do by hanging on to it, because you could turn that into $10,000 today and have $10,000 in the bank. You just told me you wouldn't buy it back. So why do you own it? And they're like, what? You know, I'm trying to change their perspective. Mm-hmm. And once you look at it like that and you get rid of the baggage that came with it, but it's down. I'm like, doesn't matter. Would you buy it today? Or would you buy something else? And they invariably say something else. I'm like, let's do that. Let's turn it into cash and buy the something else. And then you don't have to look at it anymore. You'll feel better about it. You can move on. You can get into what you want. I mean, everything good. But the pushback is, yeah, but I'm down. It's like, that doesn't matter. We don't have a time machine here. So let's apply that to real estate. If you have some rentals and we look down and I'll ask, are there any dogs here? Meaning something you don't like. They go, well, yeah, this one. I don't make any money on it or whatever. My tenant doesn't take care of it and it's got tons of deferred maintenance and blah, blah, blah. And it's like, okay, do you want to sell it? Well, no, I don't like to sell real estate. I want to keep it. And I said, well, if you sold it and netted X after taxes, you know, same question. Would you rebuy this real estate? Would you buy this rental, this particular rental? Would you buy it? And they're like, not a million years would I buy this place. It's a piece of junk, you know, or whatever. I would not want it. I already own too many rentals in this area. I already have this. I already have that. I'm like, well, then why are we hanging on to it? I'm not saying they did something wrong. I'm just saying, can we look at it from a different perspective? Does it make sense then to go ahead and do something else with it. If you don't want to pay the tax and you have a big tax bill, we'll talk DSTs, 1031 exchange.

0: exchange into passive real estate. If you do have a tax bill, is there a year where it makes sense to pull that into income that you don't have a really high rate of recapture, depreciation, capital gains, etc.? Maybe that's the situation. So we can look at it from a tax aspect. What are the new investments we could put you into? Could that be diversified and part of your long-term plan to provide more cash flow than the rental's doing, which in many cases, the rental isn't doing much. That's why we're having the conversation in the first place. If it was doing well, we probably aren't even having the conversation, but it's doing poorly. So when we can look at our investments from a different lens and say, if I had, instead of XYZ in front of this fair market value estimate, and instead it said cash, would I take that cash and voluntarily exchange it for XYZ? And if the answer is no, heck no, not in a million years, then now's a good time to look at that asset, whether it's your real estate or your stocks or whatever, and say, should I maybe sell it? What would be the tax implications? What are my alternative investments I can make in its place to put myself in a better place financially and mentally? And so that is a difficult thing for many people to do. It's not something we think about doing. We have our portfolio. It's just there. It'll be there in 5 years. It'll be there in 10 years. We'll die with it unless we sit back and go, maybe I'll take a look at it. So that's what I'm encouraging people to do.
1: Well, when it comes to real estate, that was a good comment that you made there, because so many people become emotionally attached to a house, a piece of property, and it is difficult to think objectively when emotions enter the picture. Talking with Brian Evans here of Madrona Financial and CPAs. And again, our Madrona analysis is there for you if you would like to get yours, no cost, no obligation, to talk about our subject today, or basically anything on your mind that has to do with your retirement or investing for retirement. We'd love to help you out. Again, no cost, no obligation. Our number to get that, 833-673-7373. It's 833-673-7373. You can make that phone call right now because we have opened the phone lines for you. Brian, in the past, you have made an interesting distinction between return on capital and return of capital. Can you explain what you mean by that?
0: Yeah. So a lot of times it might ask this question, and are there any rentals you really think are awesome? And they go, no, they're all way up. And so that'll be the response. No, I paid $50,000 each for these rentals in Tacoma and Seattle 40 years ago. And now they're all worth $700,000 each. So they're all great investments. I have no argument there. Great investments, did exactly what they were supposed to do. But just because something's up 10x on what you paid for it doesn't mean it's a great investment from today forward. So I will give that person, absolutely, from the past to today, that's a great investment. So now I'm going to reframe the question. Going forward, how does this investment look? And what is it doing for you today, the return on capital? And so the return on capital, you know, they might say, well, I'm netting $10,000 a year on this rental, and I only paid $50,000 for it. So I got a 20% a year return. I'm like, well, no, you don't, because you just told me, let's say it's worth $500,000 and you're getting $10,000. Well, that's a 2% return. And so based on what it's worth. And so it's a different way of looking at it. And they go, oh yeah, 2%. So I've kind of gotten out of it what I could get out of it. I'm like, but perhaps, what do you think the appreciation is going to be? And like, well, it may be okay, but boy, I'm getting tired of being a landlord. It's getting difficult. The city's making it tough on me. I've got these repairs coming. So even that $10,000 is going to go away because I'm going to have to put the money back into the place. I'm concerned about having to write big checks for roof replacement, new tenants, who knows how they're going to treat it, et cetera. All those things. And so we look at that and go, well, is that 2% cash flow that's kind of suspect, is that going to be okay going forward? Or would you like to look at what else is out there? Would you consider that you've already won the race? You do not have to keep sprinting. You know, it's a 100-yard dash or 100 meters now. Sorry, I just aged myself, Jeff. Yeah. We used to do the 100-yard dash when I was young. But okay, now it's 100 meters. And you broke the tape and you have a great time. And do you just keep running? No, you won that race. So maybe it's time to reassess and say, well, what's the next race I want to run with this capital that I've created? But you have to really sit down and look at it from a different lens, not on what it's done in the past, but where you think it's going to go in the future and what it's doing today. So that's a different lens, and we're not used to looking at things quite that way. So what is it doing for you today? What do you expect it to do in the future? And I'll add one more. What else could you have in your portfolio instead that may be a better tool for the job you want to accomplish? And the job might be retirement, less stress, less involvement, better cash flow, more diversity. All these different things might be part of what you're trying to replace.
1: Brian, let's talk about concentration. A lot of people who have this real estate are concentrated in just this one area. Many people don't realize how concentrated they become until they really sit down with you and take a look at it.
0: Yeah, you know, when you think about it, let me give you an example. Somebody has a primary residence, maybe it's in Bellevue or something, it's worth $2.5 million. They have some rental properties worth $4 million. They have investment accounts, 401k and all that, $1.5 million. You go, well, that's a nice mix. Well, I just gave you a portfolio that's 80% real estate. It may not have sounded like it, but it is, because you know, your principal residence is real estate. Your rentals are real estate. And even with $1.5 million in this example, it's 80% in one kind of area. And you're like, huh, yeah, 80% doesn't sound like diversification. Similarly, I mentioned small businesses. Very often, it's more than that. It's like, okay, my business is worth $10 million. I've got a couple hundred grand in a retirement account because I've been putting all my money into my business. I've got a house that I've owned for 35 years. It's worth $700,000, $800,000. And they might have no rentals in that case. And they might be at 90% of their assets are in their business. And so their entire retirement is contingent on what their business succession plan is, because most of us cannot work until the day we die, nor do we want to. So if that's your plan, I'm going to challenge that plan. That may not be a great plan for a business. We need a succession plan. And what I've observed with business owners, very often that's the last thing I want to talk about is succession planning, quitting, not working, not doing what they're doing. That's kind of who they are. But ultimately, at some point, every business owner needs to have some succession plan. It's not a if, it's a when for succession. It's the same thing I say about estate planning. I joked about it on a show recently, Jeff. I did a study that, you know, how many people are going to need an estate plan and meet their demise someday. And I came up with a certainty of 100%. Mm-hmm. So if it's 100% of people need an estate plan, then the 50% of people that I meet that don't have one, I'm going to suggest to all of them that they get one. Same thing with a business owner. If you have a business, it is a good thing to do to say, what are some various scenarios for a succession plan so that I don't have such concentration of wealth someday that I can diversify when I'm not going to be working as hard as I am today. If you own rentals, same thing. If your concentration, if you sit down with your balance sheet and you built out the asset classes, your stock market investments, your alternative investments, liquid assets, cash, principal residence, and rentals, real estate, your business assets, and so forth, and you did percentages, you know, I suggest that you maybe you run this little scenario and go, okay, what is my concentration? And you might have a category that says 70, 80, 90%. I'm not saying that's terrible. That's not necessarily a bad thing. But is that what you want it to be? And if it is, great. Keep doing that. You know, and I would say with stocks, you know, you might say, well, my stock market, my investments in my non-qualified accounts, my IRAs, 401ks is 80%. Is that a bad thing? No, not necessarily. It's also very liquid. And so that's okay. But when it's a business, something illiquid or your real estate, that could be an issue someday because it may not be the right asset for you in retirement planning.
1: Our show is called Growing Your Wealth. We're talking with Brian Evans, and we're talking about when a good investment becomes a poor allocation. If today's conversation makes you feel just a little uncomfortable, that's probably a very good thing, because some of the biggest risks that we see aren't bad investments. They're investments that became too large, too concentrated, or too important to a family's future without anyone even realizing it. You might have millions of dollars tied up in real estate, appreciated assets, and retirement accounts or investment holdings that haven't been objectively evaluated in years. The question isn't whether those assets help build your wealth. The question is whether they're still the best tools for protecting it. That's why we're offering the Madrona analysis right now. For our loyal listeners, it's not going to cost you anything to get it, and the phone lines are open right now. Let us take a look at what you've got and see if we can break it down and find out whether or not you're too concentrated and some options for you. Our phone number, 833-673-7373, 833-673-7373, and the phone lines are open right now, no cost or no obligation, 833-673-7373. Brian, let's get back to our conversation here. Let's move to liquidity. A lot of investors know what their property is worth, but they don't often think about the cost of illiquidity.
0: Yeah, the cost of illiquidity is really a lifestyle cost to me, because where you're illiquid, you go, well, we don't have any money. We can't afford that trip. We can't afford to remodel our house. We can't afford to help the kids with a down payment on a house. We can't afford to help the grandkids with tuition. We can't afford, we can't afford, we can't afford to replace our car. I can do this all day long. I'm not going to. So we get into that, and then we put things off. I called it the delay syndrome in a recent show. We delay things. We have a plan, and then things come up. Well, gosh, things always come up. And so we didn't take that trip that we wanted to take. We didn't take on that hobby. We didn't do all these things. We were anxious about things that were going on, and we put it off. We'll do it next year. We'll do it in a couple of years. A couple of years go by, and a couple of years are still a couple of years away. And we're all guilty of that to some degree, I'm sure. And so liquidity question is, you might look great on paper, but I can't afford lunch.
1: Yeah.
0: You know, because you're worth $5-10 million on paper, but you feel broke. There are people listening right now that go, that's me. I look at my financial statement. I go, I cannot believe I'm a multimillionaire, but I feel broke all the time. I don't feel I can afford everything. I complain when I go out to dinner. We can't go out to dinner. It's too expensive. And it's like, well, but you have millions of dollars. So you don't really have an asset problem. You have maybe a diversification issue, a concentration of wealth issue. But you clearly have a liquidity issue in that case. So solving for the liquidity question can be a life-changing event.
1: One of the strongest points here is that retirement changes the objective function, Brian. Can you explain that a little bit?
0: Yeah. To get yourself in that good position where this is even a question, this is a first world problem. I have too much real estate. I have too much concentration in one stock. I have too much of my net worth in my business. This is a good problem to have. And it's something we can address. And that's what this show is about today. And so during our working years, we focus on growth and appreciation and accumulation. And that's appropriate. But in retirement, we have different objectives. Income, tax efficiency, liquidity, I just talked about. Simplicity, legacy planning, and flexibility. Those kind of compete with growth, appreciation, and accumulation. And these are all good things. So it's just acknowledging that maybe it's time to look at what I have and understand I've been successful at these things. Now I can be doubly successful when I have a plan to have what retirement introduces and its different priorities.
1: So in other words, the goals are changing here.
0: Yes, yes. I mean, and that's normal, and it should. You know, we term it this way. You know, we have our accumulation years. Go, go, go. Just put money away, invest in things, and grow, grow, grow. But at some point, we have our distribution years. Our distribution years, some of us call that retirement. I think someday we're going to come up with a new term, Jeff, for retirement. In the old days, it's like you work, work, work, work, and then one day you get your gold watch and you hit some golf balls.
1: That's
0: it. You do honey-do lists and you kind of fade into the sunset. Anymore, I think the new retiree, it's somewhere in between that. It can be a gradual thing. It can be shifts. It can be shifting to nonprofit work. It could be working part-time as a consultant. It could be taking up something entirely new. It can be active in, you know, you become a pickleball hiking world traveler person. You're watching Rick Steves and you're going all these places around the world. You're doing all these different things. So it's not really the old typical retirement. It's kind of morphing into a different lifestyle. And that's kind of our webinar called Beyond the Numbers. And Beyond the Numbers talks about what that lifestyle can be. But yeah, a lot of things can change and it can be such a great thing. But we do have to address how the old ways of just build, build, build, we probably don't want to take that into our 60s, 70s, 80s, and 90s.
1: Yeah, and I love that idea of redefining retirement, because a lot of people think that retirement means I'm just going to stop. But you don't stop with life. You continue with life. You just do a little bit different life. So I love that idea. A lot of listeners are thinking, I'd sell, but I don't want the tax bill.
0: You know, that usually is what keeps them from doing anything, almost invariably. In fact, it's 90%+ of the real estate owners that I, you know, they have investment real estate. First thing that comes to mind is, I can't sell this. Taxes are going to kill me. And gee, well, that's why they attend one of our other webinars, the Landlord's Exit Strategy, turning your actively managed or rental properties, investment real estate, into passive real estate, income tax deferred, and potentially income tax free with a step up someday. So if that's you, go on our website and sign up for an upcoming Delaware Statutory Trust Landlord Exit Strategy webinar that we have one coming up. We'll be talking about here. It's actually a live seminar. So I'll be giving that one. And so answering lots of questions on that. But yeah, the taxing there, it can be your business. You know, you're going to get hit on taxes depending on how you sell, and people are talking to you about goodwill and non-compete and asset sales and stock sales, and it's very confusing. We can help with that. Or it might be a concentrated stock position. Think Microsoft or Boeing or whatever, and you have big gains. You're not sure. You love the stock, but you don't love it to be half of your 60 or 80% of your portfolio. Is there a way out of that that doesn't kill you tax-wise? Well, we are a CPA firm. We can help with that.
1: Ryan, behavioral finance plays a role here too, doesn't it?
0: I'd say that's really mostly what we're talking about. I think most people look at their portfolio, and if you had it all to do over again today, what would you do? And they would probably reassign things and even things out and diversify more. And everybody can agree to that, I think. Most people can anyway. So what prevents us from doing that? Taxes. To get out of something, there might be a big tax bill. And so the behavioral science behind that is to analyze things net of taxes and, you know, making tax smart decisions related to that. Being open to changing things. Now, that can be tough for people. You know, they're not objective. They feel like they're giving something up when they sell something. And they're emotionally attached to winning investments. I see this all the time. And there's nothing wrong with any of this. That's fine. But can you be as emotionally attached to a 60% allocation of your portfolio to asset X? Or would it still serve its purpose if it was 30% of your portfolio and the other 30 was diversified into things that created more cash flow or whatever, and you did it in a tax smart way? Most people say, well, okay, yeah, I can get my head around that. So, you know, this is behavioral. It's not about loyalty to an asset. That asset is not going to take care of you in your older years in real sense. Maybe the cash flow from it will. But financial planning isn't about loyalty to an asset. This is behavioral analysis as part of this. It's letting go of something successful to get into something that could be successful in a different way.
1: Brian, great conversation, but I want to talk to our listeners here for just a moment. If you're a landlord here in the Puget Sound area and you've ever wondered, what are my exit options? How do taxes affect these options? How does real estate fit into my retirement plan? What happens to these properties when I'm gone? Well, then join us for our upcoming Landlord Exit Strategy Workshop. It's going to be on Thursday, June 25th at 3 p.m. in Bellevue, Washington. We're going to walk you through the financial, tax, retirement, and estate planning issues that many property owners don't discover until it is too late. If you would like to attend that, call 833-673-7373 to reserve your spot. Once again, it's 833-673-7373. Again, the date is going to be Thursday, June 25th. It is 3 p.m. in Bellevue, Washington. Once again, that phone number, 833-673-7373. We're going to take a quick break. When we come back, we'll be talking about the accidental real estate plan. Stay with us. There's more of Growing Your Wealth right after this.
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0: I talk to a lot of people that have changed some jobs over their life. They have IRAs, they have 401ks at different places, and one of the common themes is they don't really know what their investments are in anymore because they've had this job many years ago. It was in something, was somewhere. Often people don't even remember what outfit holds it, whether they're in mutual funds or stocks or bonds or cash or stable value or whatever they're in. And they might have 2, 3, 4, 5 or even more IRA or 401k plans littered around at different places. And so one of the things when we do our financial planning recommendations, we always want to make sure that there's a plan. It's okay if you don't remember all that stuff. 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
1: Welcome back to Growing Your Wealth. I'm Jeff Shade alongside Brian Evans, CEO and President of Madrona Financial and CPAs. And in just a moment, Brian and I are going to be discussing the accidental real estate plan. But first, I want to invite in Dr. Richard Himmer, one of the partners here at Madrona Financial, to share a few non-financial tips on how to emotionally and mentally prepare for retirement. Richard?
4: Thanks, Jeff. I've had the opportunity to spend over 30 years volunteering in prisons, teaching emotional intelligence, communication skills, and addiction recovery. I've helped people that society had written off learn to manage conflict, understand themselves, and build healthier relationships. I wasn't paid a dime for any of it. It was some of the most meaningful work I've ever done. But when I tell people about it, I get a certain look, a polite kind of confusion, like, that's nice, but what's your real job? For some reason in our culture, if you're not getting paid for it, it doesn't seem to count as real work. That's exactly why so many high-achieving retirees resist volunteering. They think, well, you know, I didn't spend 40 years building a career to serve soup at a food bank. I didn't go to business school to stuff envelopes in a nonprofit. My expertise is worth more than just free labor. And you know, they're right. Their expertise is very valuable. The problem is that they're asking the wrong question. It's not, what's my time worth? It's, what impact do I want to have? Because retirement isn't the end of your value. It's the beginning of your freedom to deploy that value however you choose. When you're working, your contribution is defined by your paycheck. You go where the money is. You do what the job requires. Your impact is secondary to your income and to what you're told to do. But in retirement, you get to flip that. Hence, encore years. Impact becomes the metric. Compensation becomes irrelevant. The retirees that thrive are not the ones hoarding their expertise like a scarce resource. They're the ones giving it away strategically. They're mentoring young entrepreneurs, teaching financial literacy in underserved communities, serving on nonprofit boards where their business acumen truly matters, not to get a referral, but to make a difference. Applying decades of hard-won knowledge to serve problems that lack budgets, yet desperately need solutions. You want to know what the irony is? The people who resist volunteering because it feels beneath them are often the most lost in retirement because they've tied their identity to compensation. Without a paycheck, they don't know who they are. But the people who volunteer meaningfully, well, they have purpose, community, and a reason to get up in the morning that has nothing to do with a bank account. At Madrona Financial, we build your retirement strategy, and we help you think about what that strategy enables. Yeah, financial security matters. The spreadsheet's important, but it doesn't answer the toughest and most important question. It's security. Security for what? Our advisors understand that a fulfilled retirement isn't about having enough money. It's far more than that. It's about having enough meaning. You can afford to do nothing and still feel empty. The question isn't just, can I retire? It's, what will I retire to? 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This week, identify one skill you developed over your career that someone else urgently needs. Not a generic skill, a specific one. 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And offer it. Not forever, just for a defined period. And then monitor what happens. 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
1: 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Brian, let's dive into our next topic here, the accidental real estate plan. A lot of people here in the Seattle area have become wealthy through real estate almost by accident. What is the big issue that you want listeners to think about today as it applies to this topic?
0: Right. Yeah, I think this is an important topic because most people I talk to about their finances and stuff, the common theme is, I never thought I'd be in this position. I never thought I'd be a multimillionaire. I never thought whatever, fill in the blanks. And since a lot of our conversations, well, not a lot, but a good percentage of them involve real estate. People generally that have rentals and so forth, a lot of those folks were handy people that thought they could add some value, fixing things up, didn't mind being a landlord. And they did. They were very successful at that. Now, something unique happened, pretty unique to the Pacific Northwest. Real estate prices just went up dramatically during our lifetimes. And that's not the case in the rest of the country.
1: No.
0: Most of the rest of the country has, you know, had nominal gains in the value of their real estate and so forth. But the Pacific Northwest had outsized returns. So people, you know, one day they look at their portfolio. We do a financial plan for them. They look at their balance sheet and they go, really? I'm worth that much? I never thought I would have that big of a real estate. Well, I'll call it the real estate empire that they have. They bought some rentals. They put in some sweat equity. They went up, up, up. And so the appreciation has done the heavy lifting. So now the properties can represent millions of dollars of net worth. And so we do our webinars and seminars on landlord exit strategies. And there's people in the room with one rental house. There's some with five. There's some with multifamily and so forth. I've talked to people that have 200 rentals. I mean, it's everything in between. And so it just kind of happens. And all of a sudden they go, boy, I didn't set out to be a real estate mogul with millions of dollars of a real estate portfolio, but I'm there right now. And they look at their balance sheet and like, I guess that's what happened to me. And it wasn't because of what necessarily they were intending to do. It's just that the appreciation did the heavy lifting for them, as I mentioned. And now they have millions and millions and millions of dollars sometimes in appreciated real estate. And you're going, wow, here I am. Didn't expect to be here. It's kind of the accidental millionaire in the real estate world.
1: Is it very common, this situation around the Puget Sound area, that people have had 5x returns on the value of their real estate?
0: Oh, absolutely. And we could equate this to a stock discussion, too. You know, one of my clients put $15,000 into Apple when it first came out, because they had one of their computers and really liked it. So it was $15,000 investment. Last time I looked, it was $4.5 million. Mm. And so, wow, I'm sure that wasn't really an expectation of that client. And so it could be a stock that did that. It could be a business. I just was working hard doing my plumbing business. All of a sudden, I have a $10 million business. I bought a bunch of rentals and they did their thing. And all of a sudden I have that. So it's just a concentrated anything position can occur accidentally. Again, as I mentioned the first half of the program today, this is a first world problem, but I won't necessarily call it a problem. We could rephrase it, Jeff. I think we'll call it an opportunity. You've had the success. It's concentrated assets. So that's an opportunity to diversify if you do it smartly. And so that's really what this is about. But that's very common in the Puget Sound area because we have had very successful businesses. We've had very successful stocks. We've had very successful real estate and investments. And so the rest of the country, you can go to areas in the country, and I'll ask people, I'll go to conferences and other advisors, where are you from? And they'll tell me, I go, what is it known for there? And they're like, well, we make beer, or we have that and the other. We have one successful company. And how about you? And I'll say, well, give me time. It's going to take me a while to name off all the ridiculously successful companies with Pacific Northwest roots, as you all know. How about your real estate? Well, you know, we have a $250,000 four-bedroom house. And I was like, what would that get you there where you live? And I'll say, well, an outhouse, you know, basically. It's like, we'll get you a house. Yeah. And so it's a different world here in the Puget Sound in all those areas, whether, again, whether it's a successful small business, service business, or otherwise, whether it was a stock from a company you worked for, whether that be Microsoft or Boeing or Amazon or wherever it may be, or your rentals. You know, I never hear the story about, yeah, I've been doing real estate for 20 years and I don't really make any money at it. I'm like, really? How'd you manage that? Because everything went up. And so we're just in a different place here in the Puget Sound. So it's a little bit of a different conversation here than it is in other areas of the country.
1: One of the most interesting questions in this discussion, Brian, is whether the children actually want these properties. Do they want the properties or do they want what they're worth? Why is it so important to consider that?
0: It is extremely important. I'm talking about three asset classes here. We are talking about real estate for sure, investment real estate. We're talking about your small business, and we're talking about concentrated stock positions. Now, concentrated stock positions, I'll put to the side here, because that's actually much easier to liquidate than these other two. It's hard to liquidate a business, and it's hard for people to liquidate their investment real estate. These are kind of illiquid investments. And so one of the things that I talk to people about, I'll give an example. I was talking to this fella and I said, well, what's your succession plan? He says, oh, it's no problem. My daughter's going to manage my real estate. And he had lots of real estate, lots and lots. I said, okay, tell me about your daughter. And he said, well, she's going to university to become, I think, a lawyer. And I was like, so have you talked to her about that? Well, you know, I mentioned it. And, but yeah, she's going to want to do that because it's really, they're really good cash flow and they're good investments. So she's going to want to do that. And I was like, you might want to have a discussion with your daughter. Law school is hard. She is going into that to be a lawyer, not to be a landlord in my estimation. So, you know, we have this assumption that our kids are going to take over. And this could be the same thing with a business. You have a business and sure, my kids are going to want to take over my plumbing business. Well, why are they in school to be in technology then? I'm not sure that that's something they want to do. But when you get down to it, sometimes I'll just ask the simple questions. Yeah, they're interested. And I ask them, what do you think they'll be good at it? And they go, oh, well, I think one of them could be, the other two kids. I don't know what to do with them. I can't really turn stuff over to them. That's not their lane. That's not what they're good at. I said, do you think they're going to fight over it? And they're like, ugh, yeah, I think they will. Cause I know one's going to want to sell and one's going to want to be in charge. The older brother thinks that they run everything. And the younger brother, you know, he's kind of cut out of that. And the sister doesn't want anything to do with it. So I say, well, we might have an issue here. We could resolve now, or you could just let that happen. And they're like, yeah, probably need to resolve it now. So having these discussions, and we make assumptions that our kids are going to want to be like us. And as a father of two boys, I can assure you, I've learned the hard way. My kids don't want to be like me. They don't want to play baseball, basketball. They don't look forward to going to work. They don't want to start their company. They don't want to be an accountant or a financial advisor or host a radio show. I can guarantee you pretty much everything in my top 10 is not anywhere in their top 50. So it just worked out that way. And sometimes your kids do want to do exactly what you're doing. And they're good at it and the kids agree and good for you. That's awesome. And then that's your succession planning is probably pretty easy. But for most of us, we find out, well, maybe that's not the best fit. What my life choices and what I did and am good at maybe isn't exactly what they want to do or are good at.
1: Yeah, Brian, I would concur with you too. I've got two of them and neither one of them do what I do. One of them went into the dental field, which is great. And the other one married a basketball guy. So they're having some great lives. Talking with Brian Evans of Madrona Financial and CPAs, we're talking about the accidental real estate plan. And if our conversation today makes you think, wow, I'm sitting on a lot of appreciated real estate. Maybe my kids don't want this. How should I deal with this real estate? Maybe turn it into something that could be useful to me. Call us at 833-673-7373 and request your Madrona analysis. We'll take a look at the real estate, what you've got, maybe come up with a plan that suits you and your children. It's not going to cost you a dime to do this. Absolutely complimentary. It is 833-673-7373, and we have opened the phone lines for you right now. Asset or burden, Brian? That is a tough question. How do families determine whether they're leaving an opportunity or a burden to their heirs?
0: Well, Jeff, I'm going to answer that question. But first, I want to know more about your daughter didn't just marry a basketball guy. Well, I mean, this guy's an NBA coach of centers, and he's 6 feet 10.
1: That's right.
0: I can't think of a cooler job than that, Jeff. I mean,
1: well,
0: that's pretty cool.
1: You know, he's just Kevin to us. And, you know, it doesn't make any difference what Kevin does. He's a good fellow. But, yeah, he doesn't just play basketball for fun. He kind of does it for a living. But it is exciting. I understand what you're talking about here. But anyway, back to our conversation here, Brian. Asset or burden? How would you describe what that is?
0: Yeah, I just kind of brought it up briefly just now. But specifically, you might start by asking your heirs what they really want. Have that conversation. Are they interested? If you own real estate, are you interested in managing tenants? You could actually have this with your spouse, too, because very often the succession plan is to your spouse. Because if your portfolio's rental real estate and you're the landlord primarily, and your spouse maybe isn't as interested in being a landlord and you pass away first, then the discussion should be had. Do you want to own this real estate when I'm gone? Are you interested in managing tenants when I'm gone? This could be your kids or your spouse. Are they interested in maintaining your properties when you're not able to do that? Does your spouse or your kids understand the tax implications? Do they want income-producing real estate, or would they rather inherit something simpler? And sometimes the answer is obvious, and sometimes it surprises everyone. So if you can frame these questions, and these are tough questions to ask, because a lot of them will end with, when I'm gone, or when I'm not able to help. And so that day will come eventually. And so it's important to have this discussion. It's not easy, but I can't think of anything more important for a landlord to have with their spouse and or their heirs.
1: And Brian, many landlords don't just own one property anymore. You have had them in your seminars many times. What kind of complexity do you see?
0: Yeah, because I'll talk to a lot of landlords, and sometimes, you know, we've done it for a while, and it just seems pretty simple to me. And they go, well, I'm just going to leave it to my spouse. She'll be fine. Rents are coming in good. I got good tenants. The properties are well maintained and everything. And you take for granted that other things are going to be easy to whoever is left with this burden. Like maybe you have multiple rentals and multiple LLCs, different ownership structures. You have partners, property managers, various bank accounts, different debt arrangements, mortgages, different tax strategies based on your depreciated cost basis and what your recapture would be. As an owner, you understand all this. You built it up and you've been able to learn it over the years. Well, somebody's going to get this dropped on their lap potentially someday. And now that I've kind of put it in those terms, you might go, oh, yeah. Whoever's going to get this dropped in their lap isn't going to know any of that stuff, are they? I'm like, no, they're not. And so it's just something to be cognizant of going into it.
1: Brian, as it pertains to our conversation here, Washington State has a unique estate tax situation that catches many people by surprise, doesn't it?
0: It absolutely does. And with estate taxes, most people go, oh, I'm not rich. I'm not going to pay estate tax ever. My estate's not going to owe that. And, you know, now you own rentals. And when I talk to people about their rentals, well, how many do you have? And they'll say, and how much are they worth? And they go, oh, oops. Oh, with my retirement accounts and my principal residence, I'm way over that $3 million number. And they don't feel rich. I mean, they just live in the house they lived in for 40 years, and they own a few rental houses, and they worked their career at Boeing, and they got their 401k, and they go, I'm not rich. I'm like, well, the state of Washington thinks you are. And so many, many Seattle area families exceed the estate tax minimum in the state of Washington. And I might be having this conversation and to a 60-year-old, and, well, what do you think that estate's going to look like in 30 years when you pass away? And they're going, oh, yeah, it's going to be, you know, what was it 30 years ago? Oops. You start doing the math, you go, it's going to be massively taxable. I'm like, exactly, unless they change the laws and make it easier on people. But who listening, you know, don't put up your hands because you might be driving, but who listening believes that the estate tax rules in the future in Washington State are going to be more generous to taxpayers or more burdensome? Well, I think most people know that it's going to be more burdensome than it is today, and your account balances will probably be much larger. And so given all of that, we do have a unique tax situation that the rentals could be playing into. We might be having a conversation. We are having a conversation with a lot of our clients about redomiciling. Maybe they're not doing it tomorrow, but they are doing it. It is part of the plan. I'm having these conversations over and over. Do not believe any politician that is telling you this is overblown. I'm not making this up. People are calling me up to set up appointments at our clients saying, I'm done. I'm not going to sit around and watch what's happening to our tax situation in this state to see how many ways they're going to stick it to me and then do one big old stick when I'm dead and take, you know, a majority of what's left. Because right now it is exactly a majority. If you pass away in the state of Washington with a taxable estate, your marginal estate tax bracket is more with the federal. If you have a federally taxable estate, which most people do not, but if you do, your combined estate tax to the state of Washington and the federal government exceeds 50% of your estate. Now, if you don't have a federally taxable estate, it might be, you say, 20%. It's, you know, 35. It's been 35% recently, and they're dropping it to 20. It'll probably go back to 35. And if you do some proper estate tax planning, most people won't have any, but you have to do proper estate tax planning. So there's a lot to this, and where it plays in with real estate, especially if you're redomiciling, is if you still have rentals in the state of Washington, even though they're below the $3 million exemption, you will pay death tax on that when you pass away because those are Washington assets. You can avoid that if you plan on redomiciling and you sell them in a 1031 exchange and reinvest in a Delaware statutory trust. Now you have an intangible asset not in the state of Washington. That would not be subject to the estate tax because what happens when somebody redomiciles and they sell Washington property, even though you say, well, yeah, but it's only worth $2.5 million. I don't have to pay on the first three. That's not the case. You lose your exemption because you're no longer a state of Washington resident. So all of it is taxable to the estate tax return, even if you redomicile to another state. So there's a lot to this that I encourage people at the end. Jeff, you'll give them some information on an upcoming DST live seminar.
1: That's right, Brian, and I'm going to tell you more about these seminars in just a couple of moments here. Sometimes these properties really do carry emotional value, don't they?
0: Yes, they absolutely do. Rental properties, and some people think, well, that's silly. Why would a rental property have that? But, you know, it's something that's been successful. You've had it for a long time. Usually landlords have put a lot of blood, sweat, and tears into something like that. Oh, I replaced that roof. I remember buying it. I remember it was one of the first ones I bought, and I remember the tenants that were in it and mowing the lawn and doing all this stuff and watching the property value go up over time, and there's just a lot of connection with that. I don't know if that's emotional. I'll have to ask Dr. Himmer on this one, I think, whether that's really an emotional connection or some other kind of connection. Just maybe it's something that just part of your history. And that can be a tug on people. And so, you know, I talk about selling and they look at me, don't sell. I don't want to sell my property. It's who I am. It's what got me successful. I look good on my balance sheet. You know, it's where I'm at in life. And so when that's the case, you know, it can be a different conversation. And so maybe very often that they inherited a property from parents or grandparents. Well, that can carry a lot of emotion with it. It could be a family farm and it could be in another state. You didn't even go there. It's land, but you know, it was my grandparents. So I have an emotional attachment to it. That's okay. I get it. That's fine. Now, sometimes properties don't. And I'll talk to somebody like, no, I don't care. They're just an investment. I'm okay selling it. But this is about more where the emotions factor in. And so I wouldn't suggest you just throw your emotions out the window. That's silly. But maybe it can be balanced with practical realities. And maybe there's a middle ground. So maybe when we look at our portfolio of properties, we say, well, these have a definite emotional attachment. I don't want to sell these. I get that. These other ones, not so much. And they were not even cash flowing that well. Well, it might be an obvious decision either to sell them and pay the tax and reinvest in other things or to do a 1031 exchange into a DST. And so that could be something that you do there or something in between. So just taking a look at the things, understanding when you're making decisions based on emotions, if you're okay with that, then that's fine. If you're kind of going, oh, that's kind of silly. It's just property in the end. Maybe I can make a different decision for the benefit of my spouse, for the benefit of my heirs someday, because I don't want them to have the burden of managing this property someday. So just acknowledging that you might be kind of holding up decisions based on emotions, which again, I'll say for the third or fourth time, is okay. But acknowledging that and looking at it from the lens of, does it still make sense even so?
1: Brian, once again, I want to remind our listeners that if you're an active landlord, you've got a real estate portfolio, you're not sure what to do with it, you can request your Madrona analysis to maybe get some answers to that. 833-673-7373 is the number to call, and you can make that call right now if you want. No cost, no obligation for this casual conversation. It's 833-673-7373. Brian, this has been an interesting conversation, but what is the biggest takeaway that you hope that listeners remember from our talk today?
0: Yeah, I'll break it down a little bit here. So let's say your portfolio is primarily investment real estate. You've probably spent decades building that real estate portfolio. If it's concentrated stock position, you've probably held that stock for decades. If it's your business, and undoubtedly, you've owned that business for decades. So we're talking about some real deep emotional attachments here. But at some point, we want to spend some time, maybe not the same amount of time planning for what eventually happens to it as we did building it, but some time, you know, with the succession plan. What is my plan going forward as I traverse into other areas of my life? Because building the wealth is half the job. It's the most important half, but it's half the job. And so what I'm suggesting is that when you have a concentrated stock position, a business, a concentrated real estate position, create a strategy for transferring, simplifying, or preserving that wealth and creating the cash flow you need and kind of the succession plan to your spouse or your heirs that is needed that will someday eventually have to happen. So why not start thinking about that now? Put that plan together. And there's a lot of nuances to this. There's, I think, one of the biggest ones is the tax side. But maybe equally as important as I went through this today, maybe equally as important is the emotional side, the attachment to things, the connection. This has been part of my life for so long that it's hard to change it. But change can be good. Change should be good long term. Maybe it hurts a little bit in the moment, you know, kind of moving on, changing things. I get that. But it can be super important, especially to your spouse and heirs and to yourself. I think people that have built up a big concentrated position in something, their business, their real estate, especially, deserve to live the life they want to live. And maybe they don't want to be a landlord when they're 85 years old. Maybe they want to be doing other things. I would think most people would. So I think that's the biggest takeaway, that it's awesome that you're in the position that you're at, but it's also awesome to say, what can this do for me going forward and my spouse and my heirs?
1: Brian, this has been a very pertinent conversation, I think, for a lot of folks here in the Puget Sound area. So I want to talk to our listeners here for just a moment. If you're a landlord here in the Puget Sound area and you have ever wondered, what are my exit options? How do taxes affect those options? How does real estate fit into my retirement plan? And what happens to these properties when I'm gone? Then I invite you to join us for our upcoming Landlord Exit Strategy Workshop. It is going to be on Thursday, June 25th. It's 3 p.m. in Bellevue. We're going to be walking you through the financial, the tax, the retirement and estate planning issues that a lot of property owners didn't discover until it was too late. If you would like to reserve your seat, call 833-673-7373. You can make that call right now because the phone lines are open, so do it while you're thinking about it. Again, that number is 833-673-7373. Brian, this has been a great conversation, but unfortunately, time is running out for today. So for Ryan Evans, I'm Jeff Shade. Have a great weekend. Thanks for joining us. Be sure to join us again next week right here with another edition of Growing Your Wealth.
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7: I talk to a lot of people that have changed some jobs over their life. 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It was in something, was somewhere. Often people don't even remember what outfit holds it, whether they're in mutual funds or stocks or bonds or cash or stable value or whatever they're in. And they might have 2, 3, 4, 5 or even more IRA or 401k plans littered around at different places. And so one of the things when we do our financial planning recommendations, we always want to make sure that there's a plan. It's okay if you don't remember all that stuff. 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
12: Hi there, and good morning. I'm Lynette here on this beautiful day, and we have Dr. Jerry Mixon and Dr. Samira Umat in the studio with us. Good morning, doctors.
13: Good morning, Lynette.
14: Good morning, Lynette.
12: Are you ready for a wonderful show?
13: Always.
14: Oh, I am. Well, yeah. I am, yes. And Samira is here to provide it. So.
13: Indeed. I provide all the humor here.
12: There you go.
13: Otherwise, all he would do is answer the medical questions.
12: Yes. And tell yeah. Wonderful stories.
14: That's because I am such a dry and boring human being.
12: No.
13: As anybody who listens to us regularly knows that's far from the truth.
12: Not even close to being true. So, by the way, Happy Father's Day weekend.
13: That's right.
14: Yes.
13: Happy Father's Day weekend,
14: well,
13: Jerry.
14: Thank you. I am an experienced father.
12: Yes. You have just a couple kids, right?
14: I've had 7 by birth and 2 by adoption.
13: Yeah.
12: Yes. There we go.
13: Nice.
12: You know.
13: And happy Father's Day weekend to my husband, too.
12: There you go. And to mine and son-in-laws that are dads and new dads. That's, it's pretty
14: exciting. Well, of course,
12: now
14: most of my sons are dads.
13: Oh, yes.
14: So, and some of their dads are dads.
12: There you go.
13: Some of their dads are dads. They only have one dad, and that's you, and you're a dad.
14: I'm the dad of the kids who are also dads, and their kids, some of them are now dads.
12: Oh, wow. Okay.
14: I'm a multi-generational dad.
13: The lineage continues.
12: You have done well.
14: Well, you know, I saw in biology class that the definition, from a biological standpoint, the definition of success is to spread your genes into the pool. And with seven children and God only knows how many grandchildren and great-grandchildren, I have to be defined as biologically a successful man.
12: Oh, there we go. Okay.
13: All right.
12: Well, good. Well, you did well, so... Are we gonna?
14: That was because I was married to a woman who really enjoyed being pregnant.
12: Oh.
14: And, you know, I mean, she was a rarity. Most people do not really enjoy pregnancy, but she blossomed in pregnancy. She loved being pregnant. She would deliver a baby and at her 6-week check would be planning the next one.
13: Oh, wow.
12: Ouch.
14: So she loved to be pregnant and I loved to make her pregnant.
12: You did your part, yes.
14: You know, so yeah, I love sex and she loved pregnancy. And you know, it's a dangerous combination. What can I tell you?
12: And that's why you've got 7, 8, 9 kids.
14: Yeah.
12: All right. Well, good. Well, happy Father's Day. And Dr. Umat, welcome.
13: Thank you. Looking beautiful.
12: And how do I know this? Because you can watch us as well as listen.
14: Right.
12: This reminder, just go to lmclinic.com and you can not only hear the doctors, but you can see all of us.
14: Right up at the top of the page on the right side, there is a thing that says,

0: fade, mm-hmm. and they tie Flash. Their entire future to film.
1: Wow.
2: Mistake. I know.
0: Boy, I got whoever made that decision in the executive suite was probably kicking themselves in the unemployment line.
1: Yeah. Oh, boy.
2: If only they had the magic bowl.
3: Well, doctors, let me give the phone number out so that we can get some listeners calling in with questions.
0: Hey, there's an idea.
3: Questions about your health as you are aging, maybe a recent diagnosis, maybe some symptoms that you're experiencing that you didn't have a few years ago that have just creeped up, and what can we do about this? Here's the number, 1-800-465-8770. That's 1-800-465-8770. And do we have any emails in our mailbag? We usually have lots of questions.
2: We actually do have an email, yes.
3: Yeah.
0: And we sometimes don't get to the emails because we start with other stuff first.
3: Yeah. Yeah. We have so many.
0: So let's start with an email today just for fun.
3: Okay. All right. She's pulling up our first question.
2: It's on the last line. Ron, on June 13th, asked, since Relief Factor doesn't sell NMN, which company sells a quality NMN supplement?
3: Okay.
2: You know, I don't know the answer to that.
0: Eterna is the one that I use.
2: Oh, you, okay.
0: Yeah. A three-month supply for $55,
2: NMN?
0: Basically. Yeah.
2: Okay.
3: NMN. Okay. And if also, somebody's thinking that's M&Ms, that's not right. What is the NMN?
0: Nicotinamide mononucleotide.
3: Which is why we call it NMN. Big words.
0: Everybody should know nicotinamide mononucleotide. Just rolls off the tongue.
2: Of course it does.
0: It's actually easier to say than NMN. Because there's too many
3: Yes.
0: And I mix it up with M&Ms.
2: Yeah, well, that's
0: M&M and M&Ms.
2: Yeah,
3: that's a whole other problem.
0: M&Ms are bringing out their new dye-free M&M candies.
2: NMN candy?
0: M&M, not NMN.
2: Okay.
0: But they're the new dye-free. They've had a hell of a time ever since Kennedy came out with this thing about getting the dyes out of the food. Well, of course, the colors on M&Ms, the chocolate is chocolate, but the candy shell is all dyed.
2: Yeah.
0: And so they've been having one heck of a time trying to get fruit dyes, natural food dyes, into their M&Ms. But they've done it. The only one that they may or may not keep in the mix is the blue. Because blueberries, which is where that dye comes from, is really expensive. You make more money selling blueberries to eat directly than you do to squish up dye your candy.
2: Sure.
3: Okay. Yeah. Priorities there.
2: Yeah.
0: So that if they keep the blue in, it's probably going to drive up the cost of the M&Ms.
3: Okay.
2: Okay.
3: Well, I give up the blue. What's your favorite color? I go for the brown every time because it looks like chocolate.
0: Well, it does, but I always kind of suck on them until the candy shell disappears anyway, and then I eat the chocolate.
3: Okay.
0: But then I make my M&Ms last a while.
3: Yes, I eat them by color one at a time. That's right.
2: Okay. But then you don't have a favorite color.
0: No, I really don't. I like the green.
2: Uh-huh.
0: But blue has always been my favorite color for everything. And I usually wear blue slacks, dark blue shirts, but although today I'm wearing my pink shirt. Those of you who want to see Dr. Mixon in pink,
3: you can do it right now.
0: lmclinic.com, click on the right side, says live now, and you'll be able to see the show and you'll see me pretty in pink, or in a pretty pink. Anyway.
3: There you go. Well, I'm wearing
0: too damn
3: blue
0: old
3: today.
0: To be pretty.
3: I'm wearing blue because I'm going to jump on a boat after the show today.
0: Okay.
3: We've got some phone calls, doctors. You want to hold the rest of the emails and let's dive into a call?
0: Let's do a show or two. Come on, give us a call.
3: All right.
0: Let's play Stump the Doctor today.
3: We're going to go to...
0: I'll smile and you can stump her.
3: Let's go to Edmonds and start off the show. We've got Nicole on the line. Hi, Nicole.
0: Hello, Nicole.
2: Hello, Nicole.
4: Hi there. How are you?
0: Oh, tall, brilliant, incredibly handsome, and delusional as hell.
4: Well, I need to find a little.

0: Fusion gets me through the day. How are you?
1: I'm fine, thank you. I'm actually calling for my mother. She's right here. She's 88 years old, and she has been considering stem cell therapy just for mostly for overall vitality. She is very vital for her age, but she's always looking to improve things. And she just, we're a little bit overwhelmed in terms of finding the right place to go. And also, I guess a key question would be contraindications. She does have a history of persistent AFib, and she's had an aortic valve replacement. So just do you have any advice in helping us get started on that search?
0: Okay, well, first of all, I would not be using stem cells for vitality. Okay. The only studies that have shown stem cells increasing vitality have been with amplified stem cells, which we can't do in America, right? All of the stem cell study, all of the stem cell treatments done right now, except for the placental, the minimally manipulated placental tissues, are just rearranging the stem cells you've already got. They can take stem cells out of your fat or out of your bone marrow and inject it into a joint, for instance. And that will increase the stem cell complement in that joint, but you've had to take the stem cells out of one place to put them in another.
2: Right. Okay?
0: What you really want to do is increase the number of stem cells that will give you the chance to recover and to improve your function.
2: Yeah, so I think just to clarify a little bit along those same lines, Dr. Mixon, what Dr. Mixon is saying is that stem cell therapy today in the United States is for regional use only, coming from stem cells from your own body, either from fat tissue or from your bone marrow. Right. There is no other form of stem cell therapy viable in the United States or legal in the United States that will help improve general vitality.
0: Right. Now,
1: I guess, I'm sorry, I should have mentioned this before. She is willing and was expecting to travel outside the U.S. for this treatment, if that makes sense.
0: Yeah, yes. There is indeed a doctor down in Panama who runs the stem cell clinic. It's pricey, okay? You better figure on about $30,000 per treatment, and you will need it four times a year. About every 3 months.
1: Oh, okay.
0: So, yes, yeah. He does cater to the multi-millionaire, billionaire class that get on their private jets and fly down there. I went once and got a pretty nice boost for about 3 months, you know? But because he's able to amplify stem cells in Panama. Now, there are some clinics in Mexico that are doing the same thing at a somewhat lower cost. But I don't know their quality. Okay. But Neil down in Panama does good work.
1: Do you know how I would go about vetting places?
0: No, I don't.
1: Okay.
0: You know, when you get down in places like Mexico, and so on, you've got some pretty sketchy characters and you really can't go by their websites and their claims, because people claim all sorts of outrageous stuff, especially in, you know, the second and third world, where they don't really have much in the way of authorities looking over their shoulder. You know, the most powerful governments in Mexico are the cartels. You know, they basically run the government. Most people don't realize. You know, we've had a couple of assassination attempts in the United States against Mr. Trump. But do you know how many people were actually assassinated, successfully assassinated in Mexico during the last campaign?
3: No. Like
0: 37 politicians were assassinated, most of them while giving speeches. And then they don't just kill the politician, they kill their families and their aides. And so when you totaled up the total number of people assassinated in Mexico during the last campaign, it came out to close to 200 people. Wow. So the only people in office in Mexico are those that the cartels permit to be in office.
3: Wow.
0: All right.
3: Wow.
0: That tells you something about the Mexican government.
3: That does. And on that note, we should take our break. Nicole, you hang on the line.
0: We'll come back and talk about if you're really looking for vitality for your elderly mother, I'm going to give you a better shot at it. I'm going to tell you what Dr. Mixon does.
3: All right. So, Nicole, you stay right there, and we'll get to our other calls as well. 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
5: Nick, you know what my dad always used to say?
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7: 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Here's what a satisfied patient had to say.
8: Yeah, I started about like a year and a half ago. I started having some sharp pain in my left hip. It's getting tough to climb upstairs, tough to play with the kids. Everybody was kind of pointing towards the same thing of, you know, you had to get a hip replacement. And Dr. Nelson's great about saying, hey, you know, there's different types of medicine out there that we can help fix this without surgery. 6 to 8 weeks later, you start to realize like, oh, I can climb a stair. And it was really actually kind of great after that 8 week mark, like, oh, I can start doing things. 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
3: 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Hi there, I'm Lynette with Dr. Jerry Mixon and Dr. Samira Umat. And we're taking your calls, 1-800-465-8770. Started the show off today by talking with Nicole about those stem cells for her 88-year-old mother. And can that help with vitality, or what are the options?
0: Yeah, good question. All right, let me tell you what Dr. Mixon does for himself and for his wife. And if my mother were alive, I'd be doing it for her.
2: For vitality.
0: For vitality.
2: Yes.
0: But vitality meaning brain function, heart, yes, lungs, kidney, bones.
2: It's overall.
0: Muscular energy. Yes.
2: Overall
0: to kick your body back into the highest gear possible.
2: Right, okay? Right.
0: There's several things. First of all, the first prescription drug that I would give every male and female is testosterone. Okay. But I would couple the testosterone with dehydroepiandrosterone, that's DHEA, pregnenolone, and then measure her estradiol and her progesterone levels carefully. But testosterone and DHEA have a fascinating compound. They are stem cell rescuers. They actually maintain and prevent stem cells from becoming senescent as easily. Okay. And that's really important, because in older people, the only stem cells in the body that actually increase in numbers and activity with age are those in fat. That's one of God's little jokes. The older we get, the more active our fat becomes at growing. That doesn't seem very, very nice, but God's got a great sense of humor. The reason we're not laughing is we are usually the joke. But testosterone rescues stem cells in your bone marrow and in your musculature, and we have some indications probably in the rest of your body to some degree too. So the anabolic hormones, the hormones that are, that help you to grow lean tissue so that your bones don't thin out and your muscles don't shrink up and make you weak, respond to the anabolic hormones. So I'd kick those into high gear first. And don't be afraid of giving testosterone to women in the proper doses. It's very effective. It is, in fact, in a young, healthy woman. A young, healthy woman has 2.5 times more testosterone than estrogen in her bloodstream. It is the primary hormone for men and women. So it's important. And I don't know why most of my colleagues don't give women testosterone. They'll give them estrogen for 6 months to a year just to get them through the hot flashes. But then they let them continue to degenerate, which I just think is just a terrible thing to do to women. The other thing I would do is to measure and then reduce her senescent cells, her senile cells throughout her body. This, I firmly believe, is the next step in longevity medicine. This is where we need to go. 30 years ago, I was on the cutting edge of things with doing comprehensive hormone replacement, giving older people back the hormone balance of a 25-year-old. And that is very effective. That helps a lot. But I took them back up the hill. They got stronger and faster and leaner and smarter and sexier. But then eventually they started sliding back down. And it turns out that that long-term slide is being triggered by the accumulation of senile cells throughout our bodies, in our brain, our heart, our lungs, our kidneys, our bones. And most importantly, oddly enough, in our fat and in our immune system. Fat is a strange tissue. It's 17 times more likely to accumulate senescent cells than than the average human tissue. But the immune system is 15 times more likely than the rest of our body. So by measuring the senescent load in your immune system, we get a very good indication of what's happening in the rest of your body. And what we're finding in our clinic is that by lowering that senescent cell load, we can have a significant impact on strength and energy and endurance. We can lower the markers that lead to dementia in the brain. I think that's the thing where we're all going to have to go. For better or for worse, right now, I have the largest database on the planet of people that are measuring their senescent cell load. And we are currently the only clinic in America that can actually measure that load for you. I think that's bad. I wish every clinic would and did. But right now, fact of the matter is we're the only ones. And that's because I spent the money to get the test developed. And I'm currently getting the regulatory, jumping through the regulatory hoops so that I can offer it to other medical clinics. So my goal isn't to keep it just for us. My goal is to spread it to the whole planet. But right now, because of the regulatory limitations, only patients at Longevity Medical Clinic can get it. So, but you know, it's fascinating. In the early studies, what we were finding is that 3 weeks of aggressive senescent cell therapy improve strength, energy, and endurance in people suffering from terminal diseases that they were going to die from. So, you know, we can get some improvement fairly fast. But what I'm looking for is to take your levels all the way back down to adolescence, where they were when you were 15 years old and your body was still getting better every year, and then provide you with all those anabolic hormones that your body needs as tools to grow new tissue and make you stronger and faster and leaner and smarter, and put it all together without that senile load that we've been carrying. And I think that's what I'm doing for me. That's what most of my doctors are getting. That's where Dr. UMAD is at.
3: there you go. So,
0: you know, if you want to have your mom talk to us about it, we'll be happy to help.
8: Mm-hmm.
0: Does that answer your question?
1: Yes. Thank you very much. Oh, she has one little thing here. She's right here.
9: Georgie. Hi, Dr. Mixon.
0: Hello.
9: This is Georgie. My question is, I have been in your clinic some years ago and have done all the hormones, and which I'm not on now. But then I've been listening to your program over the years and heard about the supplements now that you're using for senescent therapy, is it?
0: Yeah.
9: To reduce the senescent cell?
0: Right.
9: So
0: yeah,
9: my question?
0: Go ahead. I'm sorry.
9: I'm wondering if those supplements that you recommend would be safe for the condition that I have for all the, it's mostly heart problems, you know, the AFib and I'm anticoagulants and blood pressure, and I've had a stroke. So, you know, I'm just concerned about all that extra.
0: The only one that concerns me there is the anticoagulant.
3: Yeah.
0: Okay. And so we may have to work with your cardiologist to adjust which anticoagulant you're using, during the course of the senescent therapy. Actually, as far as the atrial fibrillation goes, there's a fascinating study that showed that using senescent cell therapy on patients that had atrial fibrillation and were undergoing, the atrial ablation, the procedure, you know, to try to fix their atrial fibrillation, that if you did them on the senescent cell therapy, you cut the reoccurrence of their atrial fibrillation by about 70%. So they were much less likely to have the procedure fail, and they stayed out of atrial fibrillation far better than the people that did not do the senescent cell therapy. So your fibrillation doesn't worry me. The anticoagulant is of more concern because the medications and or the supplements interfere with the same enzyme in your liver that metabolizes your anticoagulant. And so the worry is that your anticoagulant might work too well when we're giving you the medication to reduce your senescent cells. You know, we would need to talk to your cardiologist and see if cutting the dose of that or giving it to you every other day or something during that therapy might be an option.
9: Mm-hmm.
0: But that's something we'd have to work with your cardiologist about.
9: Okay. All right. Sounds good, Dr. Mixon. Thank you.
1: Thank you very much.
3: Aw, thank you, Nicole and Georgie. What a fun way to start our show off today.
0: It is.
3: All right, and we're on the topic of senescent cells, and our next caller wants to talk more about that. Get our question, then we'll go to break. Hilmer calling in from Redmond. Hi there, Hilmer. Good morning.
10: Good morning, everyone. That was exactly the topic I wanted to talk about. To Dr. Mixon, who was the pioneer in this senescent cell therapy. I was just curious what you see in your results as far as the load of the senescent cell load of people, let's say, that are overweight or physically fit or not fit. Do you see a big difference in the load? You get where I'm going about?
0: I do. And we're getting some preliminary conclusions. A month or two from now, I'll have it nailed down a lot more precisely. But let's take our break. And when I come back, we'll talk a little bit about the things that increase or diminish the senescent load in the average human being.
3: All right. So Hilmer, you stay right there. And Lori, you stay on the line as well. If you'd like to call us and you've got questions for the doctors, we would love to have you call in. We invite you to do that right now. Get into our call queue. 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
3: 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I'm Lynette, Dr. Jerry Mixon, and Dr. Samira Umat. Here we're talking with Hilmer about those senescent cells.
0: Yeah, Hilmer, the things I'm seeing initially, and I'm getting this, the most important data actually from the people that have not yet had senescent cell therapy. I've got 50 people or so now that have taken the baseline test in preparation for starting the therapy. And what I'm seeing, because we're measuring their percentage of body fat and we're measuring the amount of skeletal muscle mass they have, in addition to, of course, measuring their overall weight. And what we're finding is the higher the percentage of body fat and the lower the muscle mass, the higher the senescent cell load. In our older people that have a really high body fat up around 50%, and a relatively low muscle mass, we're seeing senescent cell load in their immune system up around 85%. So they only have about 15% of their immune cells that are even capable of working, which means if they ever get an infection, they're going to die, and they have no ability to fight cancer at all. So that really scares me. For those people, we really, really, really need to get on therapy. The people that are lean, and we've got some people in their 70s and early 80s that work out regularly, that, you know, they spend a lot more time working out than I do. And so they are lean. They have great muscle mass. They have very low body fat, and they have remarkably low senescent cell load. So those myokines, those 600 things produced by working muscle, are very effective at killing senescent cells by themselves. Okay. In the experimental animals, when they take an old animal and put it, and they basically make it work a treadmill, they just run, these poor little animals, you know, and if they slow down, they get a little shot to the tush to make them run faster again. They reduce their senescent cell load by 40% just from exercise. So really intense, heavy exercise, at least in the experimental animals, can reduce senescent cell load by up to 40%. Now, again, since nobody in America is measuring senescent cell load in humans except us, we don't know.
2: But, you know, we and many others have been saying for a very long time that the higher the muscle mass, the better off you are overall.
0: And we know, for instance, that vigorous exercise lowers your risk of dying from cancer. You know, a woman with a new breast cancer diagnosis who, whatever else she's doing for her cancer, who takes up a vigorous, intense exercise program, reduces her risk of dying from her breast cancer by 60%. You know, men who take up exercise from metastatic prostate cancer that's already spread out to their bones and stuff, they improve their survival by 40%. Even after cancer has spread widely. So those myokines made by working muscle are incredibly potent anti-senescent killers on their own. They ablate the senescent cell load significantly. But, you know, if you're, let's say you're one of those sedentary overweight guys and you've got a senescent cell load of 80% in your CD8 T cells. If you reduce that from 80 to 40%, you're still at the level of a person in their mid-50s. Mm-hmm. And people in their mid-50s are still going downhill. Okay. Now, what we do know is that the lower you drop your senescent load, your other healthy tissues actually start repairing and increasing. And once more, we have the data from the animals because we can kill the animals and actually, you know, biopsy what's left of their hearts and brains and bones. We can't do that with people, all right? But in old laboratory animals, if we then sacrifice those that have been treated and those that have not, what we find is the treated animals have increased the stem cell activity in their heart by 23-fold. That's a 2,300% increase of stem cell activity increased in their hearts. Now, the previous caller wanted to know about stem cells. Well, okay, maybe I can't increase my old heart stem cells by, you know, by 2,300, but if I can increase it by 300 or 400%, I'll be happy. You know, I want my heart to function like a younger heart. When they looked at the heart muscle itself, there was an 800% increase in repair activity in heart muscle in these rodents. Well, heaven to Betsy, you know, if I can increase the repair activity in my nearly 80-year-old heart, even 2- and 3-fold, I'd be delighted. So where do I want my senescent cell activity? I want it down where I was as a teenager, when my heart was getting stronger, when I was getting better. I don't want it up in my 40s and 50s. I've already got it down to my low 30s, okay? So right now, my senescent load activity is that of a typical man in his early 30s. But I want it down to the typical kid of 15. That's what I'm shooting for. So,
10: so you could say that, you know, tying into your previous caller about vitality, the testosterone component of this it seems even more important, because if you start do testosterone and then it helps you build muscle mass, then yes. that again will help you lower your senescent cell load. And, so I would think.
0: And that's the thing people miss. Yes, we need to lower the senescent cell load, but the senescent cells are inhibiting your body from healing and repairing. Okay. They put out chemicals that say don't heal, don't repair, don't grow. But then the other side of the equation, if we get rid of that, then your body can start healing and repairing. But then the anabolic hormone load, not just the testosterone, the IGF-1, we want to get your growth hormone levels into healthy, youthful levels. We want to get your DHEA into youthful levels. We want to get your testosterone up into youthful levels. But also the pregnenolone, the progesterone, the estradiol. These are anti-inflammatory. These decrease the inflammation and the tendency to make senescent cells. Okay. So, yeah, I mean, we need to move all of the hormones back to a youthful level. But then we also need to get rid of that inhibition of healing and growth from the senescent cells. You need to do them both.
10: Can I ask a question about rapamycin? Let's theoretically, if you take rapamycin, let's say in the evening, and then you sleep and you get up and you go to the gym the next day, is there is there something that you're not building muscle mass for 24 hours?
0: Yeah, you don't build as much. Rapamycin is a sirtuin-1 inhibitor.
2: Mm-hmm.
0: Sirtuin-1 is an enzyme system that allows you to grow new tissue, to turn it over, okay? So one of the things that rapamycin does is it inhibits sirtuin-1, and so you don't grow as much new muscle if you're on rapamycin. On the other hand, you live longer. Because it does other things, okay? It doesn't just work with its SIRT1 inhibition. It also affects your genome, so that your DNA, your actual genetic material, wraps more tightly around that histone core that forms the core of that double helix. And that tighter DNA becomes less susceptible to mutations and damage. Okay, so there's other things going on with rapamycin. But rapamycin will slow your muscle development. So if you're weak and you're having difficulty doing things, okay, I would say no, lay off the rapamycin, damp down the senescent cell load, kick up the anabolic hormones, move your exercise into significant overload, and then follow where you are. Once you get up to a good functional level, then the rapamycin once a week is probably, at least statistically, has shown about a 15% increase in lifespan.
2: Yeah. Again, you know, although it does show improved lifespan, we really don't know what dose and what frequency to use it at.
0: And that's one of the things that we are also evaluating. We've got a fair number of people on rapamycin. And so we are looking at their senescent cell load, their overall health, because we do a lot of parameters, and we're looking to see what correlations we have between the rapamycin and the senescent cells, the body fat, the muscle. You know, are diabetics different than non-diabetics, people with cardiovascular disease? We've got a whole lot of parameters that we're looking at. And the wonderful thing with AI is we can draw correlations between things that are too subtle for we mere humans to see on our own. The AI can draw these correlations for us. So yeah, it's a fun project. I'm really enjoying it.
10: It seems like when I take rapamycin the next day, when I go, it seems like I'm weaker. I was wondering, am I imagining that I
0: probably not? No. Again, you're inhibiting the sirtuin-1 system that allows you to grow and heal and make more muscle.
10: But it seems like after that, the following day, 2 days afterwards,
0: then
10: I'm
0: you
10: back.
0: Pick it back up. Yeah.
10: Right.
0: Sure, it wears off.
10: Okay. So I'm not imagining this. Okay, I just thought.
0: No, it's got a fairly short half-life. You know, remember Dr. Mixon's first rule of medicine?
10: Yes.
0: Anything strong enough to help is strong enough to hurt. Every decision we make in life and every decision we make in medicine has got a plus and a minus. And that goes for rapamycin. That's probably going to turn out to go for senescent cells. I mean, anything we do, if we look closely, we will find pluses and minuses.
10: Okay. Very good.
3: Thank you, Hilmer.
0: Thank you, Hilmer.
10: Thank you so much.
0: Take care.
10: I appreciate it.
3: All right. We're going to pause for just a couple of minutes. And when we come back, we're going to talk about hormones with Lori and John. Here's our number to get through today with your questions for Dr. Samira Umat and Dr. Jerry Mixon. It's 1-800-465-8770. That's 1-800-465-8770. We'll be right back after this.
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3: 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We're taking your calls, 1-800-465-8770. And we are going to head right on over to Bothell. Lori is on the line, and thank you for waiting, Lori.
13: Yeah, hello, Lori. No problem. Hello. Hi. I am a patient of the Longevity Clinic in Linwood, and my estradiol and my progesterone are having kind of a hard time to absorb, and I've been there for almost a year, and every time I do my testing, I put it on my forearms, and she wants me to put it on the face, the neck, and the chest mixed together, or she upped the clicks a little bit because I'm on the clicks. She can give me the progesterone pill with the cream. What do you think about that?
2: Sometimes we run into the problem of absorption through the skin. And so we have to look for the right medium that will absorb better for you. The Atrovis Hydrogel, which is our standard base, is actually a very good base. But once in a while, we run into a problem with it. So I think the first issue was you said you apply it on the forearm, and we actually tell everybody not to apply it to the forearm on the morning of the test, at least, because it's very difficult to get an accurate reading. Generally, the reading is not lower, it's higher if you've applied it to the site from where we are going to draw blood. So you have to be careful. We want thin skin. We want skin that will absorb easily. The face and the neck are usually a good area. I worry about estrogen. I don't know the strength of your estradiol. And if you're prone to melasma, then I worry about that going on the face. But the neck and the upper chest wall is fine. Just don't apply estrogen to the chest wall. Progesterone is good to go there. And one of the things that I love to use orally is progesterone. It just absorbs well. We don't have to use a lot of volume because progesterone absorbs really hard through the skin. So we sometimes find we have to use a lot of volume. So I do like oral progesterone. The micronized version of progesterone itself is available. It's not expensive, and it gives me very steady state levels. So that is definitely a positive.
0: But I haven't heard you mention vaginal, the
2: introitus. Well, wait, so thin skin, of the face and the neck and the upper chest wall, certainly fine. Now, depending upon what your volume of the cream is, there are two other options. One is change the base, which I mentioned. So if you're not absorbing this base, we will change to a different base. And the second one is change it to vaginal area, where the skin is very thin and it absorbs very well and very quickly in a very small dose.
0: That vaginal,
13: and that's the estradiol?
2: Estrogen and progesterone. Yeah.
0: That mucous membrane.
13: Oh, both of them.
0: The introitus, which means the opening. The opening to the vagina, right where you start getting from skin to mucous membrane, that absorbs 6 to 12 times more efficiently than skin.
13: Oh, really?
0: Yeah. Okay. And so, you know, putting it there, you may have to actually cut your dose.
2: Lower the dose.
0: Because you'll probably absorb it gangbusters from that area.
2: Yeah. And then one last thing which we have seen.
13: I'm on estriol 1.6 milligram, and then the estradiol 0.4.
2: Okay.
13: It's mixed.
2: And that's good. That's good. And then the only other thing that I will mention, it may or may not be in your case, is once in a while we will see an interfering protein molecule that will really not give us the results that we were thinking we should get. So we look at FSH. It is very important to see that because sometimes the estradiol levels can be just way too high, sometimes way too low. So you have to look at the FSH, and then you have to combine it with your patient's symptoms. So those are very important things to keep at the back of our mind.
13: Okay, great. All right, that's what I wanted to know, because I heard that the pill, the progesterone pill, didn't really wasn't really good for you to go down your digestive system. So that's what I was wondering about.
0: The estrogen pills are the ones we don't want you to take orally.
2: Yes, we don't give you estrogen pills. The progesterone, however, is a different story.
0: Yeah.
13: Okay.
2: Yeah.
13: Okay.
2: Progesterone absorbs
13: Upped my clicks on the progesterone, so we're trying that first. And then if that doesn't work, then we'll go to the oral pill.
2: Yeah. Now, don't be scared of using progesterone capsules or even the lozenges, which are compounded. In a third of women, that really works very well to help improve their sleep quality. In a third of women, they actually have disruption of their sleep. And in another third, it doesn't do anything differently. So it we'll have to wait and see which third you fall into. But if your sleep gets better, you know, you will be...
13: Yeah, well, you know what I was doing? I was putting the progesterone and the estrogen on at night on my forearm. Okay. And I slept so much better. I go to bed at 10 o'clock and I wake up at 6:30 and hit the gym. Wow. And I sleep all night ever since I've done that. And that's been a week.
0: Yeah, progesterone at night is a wonderful sleep aid.
13: Yeah. Yeah. Yeah, it is. Yeah. So I've been doing it at night and not in the morning. And then I put on my testosterone in the morning.
2: Absolutely.
0: That's great. Yeah.
13: Yeah,
0: you might talk to your doctor about using that perivaginal, you know, the right at the introitus, because that's what my wife uses, and she gets great absorption. In fact, we've had to cut her levels down when she started putting it down there.
2: Yeah.
13: Okay. All right. Well, thank you very much for your information.
0: Sure. Take care.
2: Okay. Good luck, Lori.
3: Yeah. Thank you, Lori.
13: Yeah. Thank you. Bye-bye.
3: You're listening to Leading Edge Medicine. Here is that number to get through to the doctors today, 1-800-465-8770. And we're going to stay on the topic of hormones. But this time we're going to Mount Vernon. We're talking with John. Hi, John. Welcome.
0: Hello, John.
14: Hi, good morning. Hello, John. Thank you for taking my call. Hey, I got a quick question. I've been working with my doctor for some time, trying to get what my hormones are and what my testosterone was. And it was always kind of pushed to the side, you might say. Nah. Well, this last May, when I was in there, after I got my normal blood panel taken, I said, I really want to get this done. Can you order that blood test up for me? And she goes, okay. So anyway, I get the results back. I don't know if they're good or bad. I thought my testosterone was low. And here's what I got. Testosterone free in total was 5.1. Complete was 332. So I emailed her through our medical portal thing and said, we should maybe look at doing some testosterone something or other. The answer back was, nope, you're normal for your age.
0: Yep.
14: And I went, okay.
2: That five?
0: I've been hearing that for 30-some years.
2: Yeah, but that 5.1, there's something in that units that's a little different.
0: It is, but it depends.
14: It's PG/ml.
0: Yeah, picograms per milliliter.
2: Yeah.
0: And we normally measure it in nanograms per deciliter. But either way, the picograms per milliliter, if we convert that to nanograms per deciliter, would be, instead of 5, would be 50.
2: Yeah. So, 50. But the total of the complete, he called it, which we called the total, was 300-something.
0: Yeah.
14: 332.
2: Yeah, it makes sense. Perfectly sense.
0: Yeah, makes perfectly good sense.
14: Yeah.
0: The targets we're looking for, okay, if we convert that to the units we normally use, you have a free of 50 and a total of 300. And a 18-year-old boy is going to run a free of 200 to 230 and a total of 12 to 1500. We shoot our men for a free of 150 to 180. So about three and a half times where you are.
14: Where I'm at,
0: And a total up around 700 or 800 for most of them. So you're
14: less than half.
0: Yeah. So you're normal for your age. And if your goal is to get slower, fatter, weaker, dumber, and sexless, you're great. You don't need anything else done. If you want to get stronger, faster, leaner, smarter, and sexier, you need some intervention.
14: Okay. And how does these T hormone things come into play?
0: Well, your body, men and women make the same hormones. Okay. The primary hormone in women is not estrogen, it's testosterone. Okay. A healthy young woman has 2.5 times more testosterone than estrogen in her system. I don't know how to get that across to people. So you want healthy, self-confident women that aren't anxious and depressed and able to get out and do things. You have to raise their testosterone to a healthy woman's level.
2: Mm-hmm.
0: 50% of the women in America, by the time they hit menopause, are on a psychotropic of some reason.
2: That's right.
0: Because for some reason, our colleagues seem to think that menopause is a Prozac deficiency.
2: It's not.
0: They get depressed because they don't have enough testosterone. Old men get tired and diffident and hesitant, and they
3: cranky.
0: Lose their, they
3: get off
0: cranky,
3: my lawn.
0: Yes. Yeah. And they lose their drive and their ambition because it's normal for their testosterone to drop down. Okay. Nature is trying to weed you out of the gene pool. You've done your job. You've had your kids. Get
14: time
0: slow, fat, die, get out of the way, and quit consuming resources the next generation needs. The problem with that plan is I don't like it, and I don't plan to go along with it. So that's why I had my last child at 65.
14: But, there you go. Hey, let me ask you this. My T3 total was 88.25.
0: Yeah.
14: My T4 free was 0.9.
2: Uh-huh.
14: And then there was one TSH thyroid something or other, 1.52.
0: Okay.
14: And vitamin D25 hydroxy was 58.6.
0: Okay. Yeah.
14: Are those out of whack?
0: Those are not ideal numbers, but I've certainly heard a lot worse.
14: Okay.
0: The TSH, we normally like to keep it about as close to one as we can get. I don't want it below about 0.6 or so, 0.7. I don't want it over about 1.5 to 2.
14: Well, mine's 1.5, 2.
0: Yeah, so you're at the kind of the upper limit of what I like with my patients.
14: Okay.
0: And that
2: T4 was 0.9, yeah, which is at the lower
0: which end. Which is at the low end of that we will accept, yeah. I'm getting a hurry-up signal from
3: Lynette. That's right. It's almost 9 o'clock. Yes. Stay right there, John.
0: Yeah, don't go away. We'll talk about it when we get back.
3: Yes, okay. And I'm going to give that phone number out so we can get some more folks ready to ask some questions for the doctors today. 1-800-465-8770. This is Leading Edge Medicine. Stay right there. Hour number two on the way in just a moment. Stay right there.
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3: 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And we're talking about hormones with men and John. Thank you, John, for waiting.
14: No problem. Yes, go ahead.
0: Well, I was going to say,
14: go ahead.
0: What I haven't heard you mention are the other hormones that you need to have tested and adjusted if need be. He didn't check your pregnenolone. He didn't check your dehydroepiandrosterone. He didn't check your estradiol. He didn't check your progesterone. He just checked your testosterone.
14: Correct. And then those other, what was it called?
0: The thyroid. Yeah, the T3, T4, TSH.
14: Yeah.
0: Okay, TSH is not really a thyroid hormone per se. It's your pituitary, your hypothalamus is measuring how much thyroid you've got in your system. If your hypothalamus thinks that you need more thyroid, it raises your TSH, which stands for thyroid stimulating hormone. And so then you kick out this hormone that stimulates your thyroid to work harder. But because the purpose of nature is for you to get slow, fat, weak, and dumb, as we age, our thyroid naturally goes down, and it slows our metabolism. Our brain works slower. Our body works slower. We start accumulating body fat because our metabolism is slowing as our thyroid is declining. Your T3, the most active form of thyroid hormone, is right down at the very bottom of where I would want it. I wish you had a little higher T3. Okay. Your thyroid gland makes mostly T4. It's a thyroid hormone with 4 iodine molecules attached to it. And then your tissues strip off one of those iodines and make T3. T3. The T3 is about 3 to 4 times more metabolically active than the T4. So when I see low-end T3 free, it worries me. It tells me your metabolism is slowing down. Okay. The testosterone will drive ambition, self-confidence, libido, all those things kick up, and it helps your muscle mass. It helps your stem cells to be rescued. But the pregnenolone is kind of quasi-mother hormone. It's made by your adrenal glands, and all your other steroid hormones are made out of pregnenolone. So your ability to react to stress, your ability to decrease inflammation and so on, those are all dependent on pregnenolone levels. And so you need to know what that is. Pregnenolone is a potent anti-inflammatory. It helps to prevent autoimmune diseases. It decreases stress. It helps you to sleep better. And then it also produces...

0: That also then provides aldosterone, which helps to control your fluid retention, your blood pressure mechanisms, your bowel activity, your kidney function. And then these are turned into testosterone. And the testosterone, your body fat converts a certain amount of that into estradiol, which is important for your brain to do verbal processing. And again, it's a potent, it decreases inflammation throughout your body, lowers your risk of heart attacks and strokes. For kind of interesting reason, actually increases verbal fluency. What have I left off? Your cortisol, made from your adrenal glands, also comes down from that pregnenolone pathway. Mm-hmm. And that's your reaction to physical injuries or physical or emotional stress that decreases that levels and decreases inflammation dramatically. So all of these, this hormonal cascade needs to be in balance. And, you know, you finally got your doctor to check one thing who says, yeah, you're fine for an old man going downhill.
1: But, yes, pretty much.
0: And he didn't check
1: anything
0: else.
1: Actually, my blood pressure is normally pretty normal. I mean, it flares up once in a while. But anyway, I was in the office when we were doing this conversation and getting some stuff done. She tested it, and she goes, geez, John, your blood pressure is really kind of high. And I go, oh, what's really kind of high? And she goes, I don't know, it was 150 something or other over that. And I went, oh, maybe it's just because you're wearing a white coat that that's kind of cranking it up or something. So in the meantime, we were kind of going back and forth on this testosterone. And then she goes, no, she's not going to do that, but I'm going to put you on blood pressure medication. I went, that doesn't sound good, but okay, I'm game. She said, but I only want you to do it for 30 days, and then we'll test your blood pressure again. I said, okay, but I want you to test your blood pressure as soon as you get up in the morning. I said, okay. So I tested it. Yeah, it was high. 2 hours later, it's down to 110 to 120, which I thought was okay.
0: Yeah.
1: Next day, do it again, right back up again. And I'm going, well, this is kind of weird. It's almost like you're testing for the high time or something. You know, so proves the theory.
0: Well, it's the dawn effect is what's happening.
1: The dawn effect.
0: Yeah, when you fall asleep, your metabolism drops to its lowest point of the day. Okay. But then when your body is getting to wake up, everything is damped down, okay? You're in your dream state. You're kind of half awake. Your muscles are all relaxed. Your blood pressure is low, but now you need to wake up. And so your body starts revving the engine a little bit, warming it up. It's like on a cold morning, you let the car run a while and warm up. Okay.
1: Correct.
0: Well, you start ramping up your metabolism to wake up. Okay. Because if it doesn't ramp your metabolism up, you're going to stay asleep and be groggy all day.
1: And so it's normal, or kind of normal.
0: So it's not unusual to see your blood pressure rise a bit right when you first wake up, because that's part of that ramp up, wake up system. Then after you're up and moving around a little bit, it'll damp back down. That's why if you're going to check your blood pressure in an office setting during the day, you should sit quietly, because if you're up and walking or climbing stairs, or if you're ticked off at the last dumb thing your kid did, your blood pressure goes up, right? Stress, fear, anxiety, anger, physical activity, all increase blood pressure. So you sit quietly for 10 or 15 minutes and then you check your blood pressure. You get your most accurate, relaxed reading. But I never trust that first wake up in the morning, because that's your revving up the engine.
1: Well, I kind of read something like that, and I'm going, well, that seems, and there was more than one whatever site or whatever was saying basically what you're saying. And I'm going, well, why would I be told to take it when I first got up? Don't get coffee. Don't do this. Don't just take your blood pressure.
0: Beats
1: and
0: me.
1: The first time I did it, I went, holy moly.
0: You know, I have colleagues who do a whole lot of stuff that I don't understand. It's almost like they somehow have a protocol they want to follow and ignore human physiology in the process. Mm. And the protocol should follow human physiology. You don't expect human physiology that's been developing for hundreds of thousands of years to follow your protocol. So.

0: along those lines, we've been saying something very important, and that is that the cascade of hormones that Dr. Mixon described so eloquently is present both in men and women, but it is the basis of our human physiology, and that is what keeps us healthy when we are younger. Yep. As we get older, our cholesterol level rises in an effort to make more of these hormones because the body recognizes that they are going away. But as we're aging, we're also starting to see the diseases of aging. You mentioned hypertension, coronary artery disease. Heart disease is the number one killer in the United States. The bones become thinner. The muscle masses go away. The brain doesn't think as well as it used to. And so these are all parts and parcel of a picture that is presented by a deficiency of these hormones.
1: Yep.
0: And so the decline begins, and then the symptoms that we treat are because of that decline. So the choice is, do we treat the symptom with a new drug that we've created, or do we try to recreate an older, more youthful physiology that may help mitigate some of these downstream effects?
1: Yeah.
0: And that's your choice.
1: Yes, it is.
2: Yeah. Well, getting back to these hormone things, if you're out of whack on some of them, do you treat all of them at the same time? You do one?
1: No, but we measure all of them.
2: Okay.
1: Every 3 months, we measure all of your hormones. And now we are measuring your senescent cell load at least annually to see how much of your body has become senile and is trying to basically die. Okay. And so if things are down, we raise them back up. But let me pivot to that senescent cell, that senile cell issue for a bit. There's a reason why your hormone levels are dropping. And that is because of the senescent cells. Okay. You started accumulating this senescent cell load, and as the testicles are being infiltrated by senescent cells, they are being poisoned. They're less and less capable of producing their hormones. And so are your kidneys, your thyroid, your adrenal glands. Every tissue in your body is developing a increasing load of senescent cells with age. And as they're accumulating these senescent cells, they become dysfunctional. Okay. So that's the mechanism. See, 30 years ago, I started measuring all these hormones and moving them back. But for some reason, people continued to age and go downhill. And that the thing piece we were missing was that the reason the hormones were dropping was because of the underlying senescent cell load.
2: So is that like the first line of attack then?
1: Yes. And one of the things I would love to do, because see, if you're my age, you come in and see me in your 70s, your testicles have been beat up for decades and decades and decades. And so at some point, the damage has been done enough that they're not going to recover. Okay. But we know from the experimental animals that if we treat their senescent cell load, all of a sudden their hormones come back in gear. The old animals start acting younger. They start trying to breed again. They start having sex. Their coat gets sleek and glossy instead of dull and old. They start running their treadmills faster. They solve their mazes quicker. So their entire body starts working better. In humans, we're not as tough as rats. Okay. I mean, it's hard to kill a rat. It just is.
2: Yeah.
1: And so I don't expect humans to respond as well or as fast as a rat. So we're probably going to have to take ours down longer and keep them down for longer to see how much we'll recover. The other problem we've got is once we start giving you the hormones, we have a feedback loop. Okay. So let's say you're making your level right now, your free is about 50. Well, I can raise you up to that 150, 180 with a testosterone cream, but then your testicles are going to say, oh, I got lots of testosterone. I don't need to make any more. So they quit working. Okay. And so then if I stop the cream, well, they've already quit working. Now they'll eventually come back into fold, but they'll only come back to your old man level. They won't come back to a youthful level. If I can take a man in his 40s whose levels are dropping, but he hasn't had that extra 40 years of damage, the question is, if I remove his senescent cell load, he's young enough, will he now start making his own testosterone again at a youthful level? And if I keep his senescent cells down, will he never drop his hormone levels? Will his thyroid, his adrenals, all the things we're having to replace in us olders, will we be able to keep him at youthful levels for till he's 90, 100, 110? We don't know yet. Okay. This is the really exciting stuff we're doing. We know that old men's prostates get big, but we also know that old men have a high senescent cell load in their prostates. If we lower that senescent cell load back down to teenage levels and keep it down for a year or two, will their prostates shrink back up and start functioning like a young man's prostate? Don't know yet.
2: Don't know.
1: But I'm going to try. Find out.
2: So you're really saying that the attack should be on the senescence, the dead senescent cells?
1: Yeah, first? I'm saying that it depends on your age. If you come into me 80. In your 70s and 80s, I'm going to kick your hormones up because I have very little faith that I'm going to move your senescence, that if I move your senescence down, you're going to repair all that damage. Remember, it's easier to prevent damage than it is to fix it.
2: Correct.
1: And the worse damage you've got, the less repair we're going to naturally get. Okay. But with old folks, I start with the hormones. With young people, I give them a choice and I say, would you like to find out if you can recover your own hormone levels? If so, let's drop your senescent cell load down to teenage levels and let's give you 6 months to a year to see if you recover.
2: If you do,
1: great. If you don't, well, then we'll add the hormones.
2: So at my age, the senescence ship has sailed.
1: I don't know. How old are you?
2: 80.
1: Oh, yeah, probably. Okay. Though your voice sounds very good.
3: Yes, I thought he was
1: quite young. You don't have an old man voice.
3: No.
2: Well, not
3: John,
2: yet.
3: John, I'm going to have you hang on the line for just a moment. We're going to go to break, but we will be right back. 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
3: 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My name is Lynette, here with Dr. Jerry Mixon and Dr. Samira Umat, and we're taking your calls, 1-800-465-8770, talking hormones with John, and we're going to continue this discussion.
1: Okay. We're just talking about personnel stuff here in the
3: break. That's right. That's all right. I had you muted. You had just another comment, John. Is that right?
2: Well, I guess what I'm going to say, I probably should have an appointment made to have all my blood work done.
1: Yeah, you should. But what you really need to do is to get your appointment made, get your blood work done, and then become a patient. And let somebody that knows what the hell they're doing actually take care of you.
2: Yeah, I can get off the blood pressure medicine. I don't seem to need, because I test at 3 o'clock in the morning.
1: Yes. Well, let me give you kind of a background, okay? One of the drugs that we use in almost all of our men and a large number of our women is called tadalafil. Tadalafil is a fascinating drug because it was originally sold as an ED drug to help men have better erections. But it does it by dilating the blood vessels in your urogenital tract along with the rest of your body. But I started using it for women and men because it also cuts the growth rate of almost every solid tumor known to man. So breast cancer, for instance, grows more slowly if the people are on tadalafil. Prostate cancer grows more slowly. And in fact, the risk of getting prostate cancer in one study was cut in half in men taking tadalafil. So it also improves the blood supply to your brain. Okay, well, anything that improves my brain gets my attention.
3: I want some of that.
1: I make my living with my brain, and I'd like to kind of keep it. So I do several things. You know, I use resveratrol that we know increases blood flow to the brain of women. And I figured, well, if it works in women, why not in me? So I also use the resveratrol. But the tadalafil works quite nicely. The problem I found over the course of the last 6 months to a year is that as I've been damping down my senescent cell load, now my blood pressure has gotten so low that if I take tadalafil and stand up to walk, I get lightheaded and dizzy. The blood all drops to my feet. So I have I've had to cut my dose of tadalafil from 10 milligrams a day down to 2.5 milligrams a day. Otherwise, I get lightheaded and dizzy because my blood pressure is too low. All right. My old testicles probably are not going back to their 18-year-old level. I promise you, my wife really doesn't want them back to an 18-year-old level. But what we've found, Dr. Umat is my doctor, over the last couple year or two, because I've been treating my senescent cells blindly for the last 3 years. I've just been taking the medicines, trying to see how low, and going by how I feel, because there's no laboratory in America that would measure my senescent cells. And so, but what has happened is we've had to start cutting my testosterone dose. And I'm now on 1/3 of the testosterone dose I used to be on to keep the same blood level. So something is happening. I'm either absorbing it better, or I'm metabolizing it more slowly, or my testicles are actually kicking some back out. I don't know. All I know is I need a lot less now than I needed 3-4 years ago.
2: Now, well, that's a question then. If you quit using testosterone, would it go back to what it originally was when you're 75 years old, let's say?
1: Well, I don't want it at 75. I'd like it back to where it was when I was 25. Thank you very much.
2: Well, I guess what I'm saying is if you stop, then it goes back to where it was.
1: Yeah, it does.
2: On the bad side.
1: And see, I had that experience when my wife is 30 years my junior. And so when I married her, I was 57, she was 28, okay? And she didn't want kids at that point. Like lots of young women, she thought she'd never want to be a mom. And I'd already had a whole bunch of kids and got them raised, and so it was okay with me. But then in her 30s, she decided she wanted a baby after all. Well, by then, I was now in my 60s. Yeah? But if you really love a woman, you can't tell her she can't have a baby just because you've had a bunch. So we said, okay.
2: There's alternatives.
1: Yeah, well, but she didn't want to adopt, and she didn't want donor sperm. She wanted my baby. So I said, okay. So we went over and saw some friends of mine over at the fertility clinic in Seattle. And the first thing I had to do was go off all my hormones. For the first time in my life, I discovered what it was like to feel like a 64-year-old man. It was awful. Because I had always had the hormone balance of a 25-year-old. I could run and jump and leap and do, you know, lots of push-ups and pull-ups. And all of a sudden, my hormones all went back to an old man level. And wow. I tell you, I don't ever want to be there again. For 3 to 4 months, everyone in the clinic gave me a wide berth because I became a cranky old man. All right. My metabolism shifted back towards fat. I was gaining fat. I was losing muscle. I was getting depressed. I felt like dog doo-doo, okay? if it weren't for the sensors, I'd say what I really felt like. But I can't do that on the air or the station or send me a nastygram. And then I started taking shots, human chorionic gonadotropin, to kick my testicles into high gear. So there are some hormones that will make your testicles work. And so that started alleviating the problem to a modest degree. And so then at some point we gave her Clomid and made her kick out a lot of eggs. We stuck a laparoscope in her tummy and harvested a dozen eggs. And then came my turn. They needed to get some sperm out. But because I'd had a vasectomy at 40, they were going to take a large bore needle, stick it down into the epididymis, the place at the bottom of the testicle where the sperm mature, and suck out some sperm to fertilize the eggs. Well, wow. I didn't have enough viable sperm in the epididymis. So in a great sacrifice for the woman I love, they made an incision in my scrotum, cut a wedge out of one testicle, and harvested the sperm one at a time out of that piece of testicle that they cut out and fertilized the eggs one sperm at a time. Okay. And we grew those little eggs for about 3 days and we picked the biggest, smartest, strongest one we could get. And we put that one into Bandine's uterus. And that is now our little Ivory. She's 14 years old now. So, and then I gratefully went back on all my hormones.
3: Your staff was cheering.
1: And my staff was so grateful to have
3: he's back.
1: A cheerful, ambitious man back in the office again. So
2: that sounds great, really. Yeah. Well, listen, I'm going to let you guys go. I'm sure you have other callers on to come in, want to come on the line, but I appreciate the information, and I'm going to go out and see about making an appointment.
1: All right. We'll see you when you get in the office, my friend.
2: Okay. Thank you very much today. Bye-bye.
1: Right, bye-bye.
3: Looking forward to that.
0: But oh. You know, an important discussion about men's health
1: yes.
0: and the fact yeah. that hormones impact on men's health in every aspect of their life. And that is
1: absolutely.
0: An important message. We do it day in and day out. We talk
1: yes.
0: about it day in and day out. But if somebody's just thinking about, oh, well, they do testosterone, but they don't do men's health. Well, it is men's health.
3: Yes, yes.
0: It is every part of their health.
1: But it's a small part of men's health. You know, we need them to get them sleeping better. We need them tolerating their stress and anxiety. We need them mellow. We need their brain functioning at top speed. We need to do all the stuff that we can do for men and women.
0: Yeah.
1: We need human health.
0: Yeah.
1: You know, we
0: yeah.
1: should do... Longevity Medical Clinic is not designed to just treat diseases. It's designed to improve your health and promote good health, not just diminished disease.
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3: Welcome back. This is Leading Edge Medicine with Dr. Jerry Mixon and Dr. Samira Umet. And we are back. We want to tell you about what longevity can do for you and your energy and your health.
0: We got a name.
3: The doctors, take it away. Dr. Umet.
0: Sorry.
1: She checked in to see if I actually sent her the email I wrote yesterday.
0: Yeah. So, I'm just checking up on him. That's all.
3: Glad you are.
1: I have women who run my life.
0: Oh, my God. Don't even go there.
3: Oh, boy.
0: Yeah. We have different opinions, and so we have to kind of bring them all together a cohesive, coherent manner so that all of you listeners and all of our patients will get the best results possible from us.
1: But I have one wife at home, and I think four or five at the office who just all want to run my life. Anyway.
3: They're keeping you in check. Well, one thing I know you do agree on is longevity and what it can do for our wonderful patients and those listeners who have been on the fence going, well, I don't know. Should I? Am I too young? Am I too old? And that answer would be no, you are not.
0: Well, it depends upon what you want out of your life.
1: Yeah. And you got to look at the microphone or move it over. When you look that way, it doesn't.
3: There we go. Yes.
0: Yeah. I mean, you know, as we've always said, the decision is yours, because you have to decide what your future will look like for you. We are here to help enhance the quality of that future for you. And we're doing it at younger and younger ages now. And that's the important thing. So when you want to come in, we're happy to have you. We're happy to do a full panel. You've heard all morning how people are asking their doctors, forcing them to do a panel, and they're being read as normal. Well, we start by telling you that normal is not acceptable. We want optimal for you at whatever age you come in. And then based on what the rest of the panel shows, it doesn't mean it's a one and done. It means we then give you a challenge and we improve upon the challenge with you. We can't do it for you. We can't do it to you. We do it with you. And so there's a process. You can't read one set of data and then say, hey, this is it for the rest of the year. It's not the way life works. So when you come in for that complementary health analysis, plan to spend a little bit of time and money with us so that we can give you the full lab and we can then do a review with you. That means our doctors are putting in almost 2 hours of their time to prepare for your visit and to plan your future health, the nutrients, supplements, vitamins, exercise, medications that they will recommend for you. And then you decide whether you want to proceed or not. But the question is, what is life doing to you where you are today? And are you okay with the way you're declining? Because you are. Your hair is thinning, your eyes are getting weaker, your skin is changing, your heart is changing, your bones are becoming weaker, you're losing your muscle mass. So every aspect of your life is changing ever so slowly, and you want to stall that decline, and you want to be able to enjoy what gives you joy in life. And that's what it's all about. And in order to do that, we address it at the root cause, which is the philosophy and the physiology of life. We used to do more hormones and nutrients. Now we do senescent cells. We measure, we treat, we remeasure, we retreat, we revisit, we rethink, because you're not static, you're dynamic. And we become dynamic with you as you are changing. That's the big difference between us and that prescription for high blood pressure that you'll get, which will be refilled in 1 month because of what the readings are showing.
1: Yep.
3: So come in.
1: That's the only way to do it.
3: Yes.
1: You know, I wish, about every 20 years, I seem to recycle a slightly different version of my career.
0: I thought it was every 5 years.
1: I don't know. I have to renew my knowledge base about every 5 because things change so fast.
0: Well, that changes all the time.
1: Yeah. But no, my goal for the next 25 or 30 years of my life, you know, up until I'm probably 110, 115, because I'm making plans that far out, having a good time. Why would I want to quit? I want to take this to America. You know, I talked to one of my medical school reps recently who was dunning me for money for a new medical school they're building. And I told him, you know, guys, the problem with my old medical school and every other medical school in the country is you're still teaching people to think like Hippocrates did a couple of thousand years ago. Hippocrates looked at the way people were falling apart, the disease complexes, and they were classifying the diseases, and then they were looking for cures. And thousands of years later, we still got the same paradigm. You look at things that have gone wrong, and then you look to fix that particular thing you found wrong. And medical schools, medical societies, they give lip service to preventive medicine, but they don't do it. The only preventive medicine in America are water treatment plants and vaccines. One water treatment plant saves more American lives every year than all the doctors in the country put together. Okay? Because we stop those waterborne diseases, typhus, and so I don't go
0: typhoid.
3: Yeah.
1: Don't go roaring through the population.
0: Cholera.
1: Bubonic plague, cholera, all these. So, and vaccines are incredibly important. Okay. They have prevented children's hospitals filled of paralyzed children on, you know, respiratory support and lifetime paralysis. Mm-hmm. So, you know, these are the only real preventive. Everything else we do is earlier diagnosis. Mammograms don't prevent breast cancer. They help us find it earlier, before it is spread, perhaps. Prostate exams and PSAs don't prevent prostate cancer. They help us find it earlier. Even the Galleri test, the Grail study, it tests for 50 cancers. It doesn't keep you from getting the cancers. It helps us find them early.
0: Yeah.
1: What I want to do is prevent you from getting the cancer in the first place. I don't want you to get heart disease. I don't want you to get cognitive decline with aging. I don't want your bones to thin out, ladies, until they're ready to break, and then treat them with a drug. I want you to stay strong and vigorous and healthy and fast and smart for decades beyond what we're currently doing. I honestly believe that if we can start early, if we can start treating people in their 30s and 40s instead of their 60s and 70s, they can be functioning in their 90s as well as people do today in their 50s and 60s. Mm. We can do that. I am absolutely confident. We can drop breast cancer down by 95% to 98%. Breast cancer should be a very rare disease instead of 8% of the women in the country getting it. Okay. And men should not be getting prostate cancer at the rates they get it. And we should not be losing our strength. Our balance should stay good. We should be 90 years old and able to play hopscotch like we were six. Nice. That's what we should be able to do. The earlier we start and the more aggressive we are, the better it'll work out. I can't do as much for you, this guy that called, it's 80. I can't take him back to 15. I can probably move him back to where he was 10 or 15, maybe 20 years ago.
3: Mm.
1: Yeah. But I want to do better. And that means we need to, not just you old folks listening to the show, you need to send us your kids and your grandkids and let us start early and never let them age. That's really what we need to be doing. Anyway.
3: We have a number, and we would love to have you call if you, if you're going, okay, I'm going to do it. And that's what we're hoping you'll do. Give us a call. Come on in. Find out what longevity can do for you. Here is the number to make your appointment today for your health analysis. 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There is a calendar for you to pick the day and the time that will work best for your schedule. And you can pick the clinic closest to you in Linwood, Kirkland, or Tacoma. We hope to see you here. All right, doctors, are you ready for another call? We've got two more.
1: Sure.
3: I'm going to answer Wendy's question. She just had a quick question, wanted to know the brand of the MNN that we were talking about. MMN. I believe that was Eterna. Is that what you said?
1: Eterna with an A.
3: Eterna. Eterna is the name of that brand for you, Wendy. So wanted to let you know. We're going to go now to Seattle. Robert has a question. Then we'll go to break, and then we'll come right back and talk more with Robert. Hi, Robert. Welcome to the show.
12: Good morning. I have a couple questions.
3: Yes.
12: One, I suppose it's a lost cause to ever have. I haven't had for decades now. But I guess I'll never have rosy cheeks anymore, huh?
1: Why not?
0: Why not?
3: Aww.
0: Dr. Mixon has rosy cheeks.
1: Yes, he does.
3: What makes it go away, Dr. Mixon? What would make your rosy cheeks go away?
1: Microvascular disease.
0: Anemia.
3: Oh.
1: Yeah. Anemia would do it, certainly, if you don't have enough red blood cells. But the more common cause in older people is that the very tiny blood vessels, those little microvessels that are so small that the red blood cells go through in single file because there's not room for them to go in side by side. That microvasculature in our skin, because the vessels are so tiny, they plug up relatively early in life. And so unless we can open those up again and get the rich blood flow to your skin, your rosy cheeks are going to stay gone.
3: All right. Should we talk about that on the other side of the break, Dr. Mixon?
1: Sure. Yep. We'll talk about microvascular disease.
12: And I'll have another question, too.
3: Okay. So, Robert, you stay right there. And, Warren, we're going to get to your question as well. This is Leading Edge Medicine. Stay right there. We'll
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3: Welcome back. 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
1: Hello, Robert.
3: About his rosy cheeks.
1: That's right. Rosy cheeks. Okay. So let me just touch on rosy cheeks here quickly, and then you can move on to your maybe more important questions, because that's more of a cosmesis issue.
0: Yeah.
1: Those blood vessels are the first ones to clot off, you know, to become fibrous and filled with aging. And that's why we get chronic kidney disease as we're aging, because of tiny blood vessels that form our kidneys, these massive things that filter our blood. That's why our lung function is decreasing, that those tiny vessels that allow us to exchange gas, have carbon dioxide go through the vessel wall and oxygen come in.
0: Yeah.
1: So that loss of rosy cheeks is a sign of a systemic issue that's happening all over.
0: Yeah. On the other hand, though, you know, a lot of people pay a lot of money to get rid of those rosy cheeks called rosacea. Mm-hmm. So there's a fine line between health and disease and what is normal and what's abnormal.
1: Well, what we classify as disease.
0: Yeah.
1: When it crosses a arbitrary line that we doctors have drawn and said, on this side of the line, it's normal, and on that side of the line, it's a disease.
0: And I will use this opportunity to put in a plug for Bella Medica and our team up in Kirkland Clinic, and they also go to Tacoma, where they can actually help with aesthetic services and aesthetic needs. They can help with blood flow. 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They can help with hair removal as well as hair regrowth on the scalp, pigment removal, tattoo removal, and so on and so forth. So if you have aesthetic questions, do give us a call at Bella Medica, Kirkland Clinic, Longevity Medical Clinic. We will be happy to assist you.
1: Okay. So what's your other question, my friend?
12: Okay. A couple of quick ones. I recently had a doctor call me and ask me if I wanted to participate in a double-blind study and get possibly GLP-1. I told him no, because I just started this sardine diet a couple weeks ago, and I've been pretty big into ketosis. I got a little Moto G machine and measures it, and so I'm doing very well at that. So I think that's probably a good idea to bypass the GLP-1, because I think if I'm in ketosis, that may be doing pretty much the same thing. So what do you think of that? And number two, health influencers seem to be really big now on creatine monohydrate. What do you think of that?
0: Okay. First question for you, sir, is how old are you?
12: I'm 78.
0: And what is your BMI?
12: You know, I don't know currently. It was as high as 28 6 months ago.
0: Okay. And is weight loss the only reason your doctor suggested the GLP-1 medication, or was there anything else that was on their mind?
12: Well, according to the doctor, the reason they were interested in enrolling people in the trial was because I had knee pain, and they wanted to see if GLP-1 would affect the knee pain. I turned the offer down because of my interest in ketones and seeing how that works out.
0: Okay.
1: All right. Yeah, if your major desire is simply to lose fat, lose weight, the diet that's got you in ketosis is, by definition, you're burning fat. That's why you're ketotic. The GLP-1s are interesting drugs because we're finding a lot of off-target sort of impact with them. People using GLP-1s are getting reduced levels of heart disease. They're getting better cognitive. They're getting less joint pain, which is why this study that you just mentioned is being done. They seem to have a potent, diffuse, anti-inflammatory effect that is causing them to do a lot of good stuff for people above and beyond weight loss.
0: Yeah.
1: So that's why the interest. So if your only goal is weight loss and the rest of your life is on track and you don't need any improvement, you're doing fine without the GLP-1.
0: Except the knee pain. Now, whether weight loss in and of itself can reduce the knee pain, or whether the GLP have another mechanism of action through inflammation that will help with the knee pain is the question.
1: Body fat, abdominal fat, and especially senescent body fat is the number one, the single biggest driver of inflammation in the human body. And it drives a lot of the degenerative joint disease. So, the leaner you can get, the less chance that you will continue to degenerate your joints. Which is why, for me, fat loss, muscle increase, decreasing senescence are three things that really need to go together.
0: Right. So with ketosis, you will probably be successful in fat loss and on that journey, but you must then pay attention to the second part, which is muscle gain, and then the third part, which is lowering senescent cell load.
1: Yeah.
0: So those are two other components.
1: That's right. The problem with most people on a diet that puts them into ketosis is it's very effective at fat loss, but there is a tendency to decrease your exercise while you're in this ketotic state because you're low on calories, your energy level is down, and people just kind of get tired. They don't have the energy to build much in the way of muscle. And so if you're going to be ketotic, make sure, if you're going to be ketotic for any reason, including taking a GLP-1, don't let your exercise go by the wayside. Get out there and move. Lift some weights. Push, pull, walk, jog. Do what you can do to keep moving in addition to the weight loss.
0: And then creatine monohydrate plays into that.
1: Yes. Creatine monohydrate is a very nice drug in that it builds up in the muscles.
0: Mm-hmm.
1: It makes muscle metabolism far more efficient. It increases endurance. It increases strength. Gym rats use it a whole lot. The only problem I run into is with your doctors.
0: Yeah.
1: If you're taking your creatine and you go to the doctor and they run a standard kidney test on you, they're going to tell you, stop the creatine because you're in kidney failure.
0: Yeah. I mean, we were taught that creatine causes kidney disease. So
1: that's
0: I don't
1: right.
0: blame them, but they haven't kept up with the science.
1: Yeah.
0: It is a myth that creatinine monohydrate causes renal disease.
1: The problem is that it does raise creatinine levels.
0: Yes.
1: And so that gives you an artificially altered kidney function test. It doesn't hurt your kidneys. It makes the test they do for your kidneys invalid. So if you're on creatine, you have to have your doctor take a different kidney test called a cystatin C. Write that down. Cystatin C. If you're taking creatine, don't let your doctor do the standard kidney test. He has to do a cystatin C to get an accurate reading of your kidney function. Answer your question?
12: Yes, thank you very much. I appreciate the answers.
1: Okay.
0: Good luck.
1: Thank you, sir.
3: All right, doctors, and one last question headed to Stanwood. We have Warren calling in. Hi, Warren.
16: Hi, good morning.
0: Hello, Warren. Good morning,
16: sir. I'm in a kind of an unusual position in that I've lost all my providers as far as specialties and my primary care through changes with Kaiser and other organizations that they work with. And I have to pick a primary care, but after listening to you guys for so many years, it seems as though you're doing the job that they should be doing in a much more thorough manner. And I'm on testosterone, and I was talking to the doctor that I deal with that, and I asked the doctor, what kind of numbers do you like as far as what you guys talk about? And the answer was, well, I'm not much into numbers. I'm just into how well you feel. Okay. And at that point, I just went, oh, my God.
1: Yeah, that violates Dr. Mixon's second and third rules of medicine. So. Okay. Well, first of all, we are not primary care doctors. Our goal is we specialize in the aging process. And it's true, if we tune up your aging, we will end up tuning up a whole lot of the things that are bothering most people. But we don't do the physical exams of your primary care doctor. We aren't sending women out for the mammograms. You know, we aren't doing digital exams on your prostate, that sort of thing. So we do what we do, but because we deal with a whole lot of older people who have a lot of diseases of aging, you know, we work with their primary care doctors pretty closely. We really want people to have a primary care doctor. Some primary care doctors love what we do. Other primary care doctors are very skeptical of what we do. They consider it snake oil or some such thing. But, you know, we have 50-some doctors as patients. and many of those doctors became patients because they saw our patients in their practice, and then the doctor wanted to be as good as the patients we were seeing.
3: I'll have what he's having.
1: That's right.
3: Pretty much.
1: So, yeah. So it's kind of fun being the doctors that doctors come to. But, you know, we don't do the breadth of things. You know, if you get bronchitis, we don't see you for your bronchitis. We don't write your antibiotics. So we are not a good choice to be your primary care physician. We'd love you to have one, and we'd love you to have one that works well with us. But, you know, that's about as close as we can come to that.
0: It's interesting that a lot of primary care providers are now leaving their insurance carriers, like he was saying, going into what we do. And I see it every day. And then they offer menopausal therapy. They offer male hormone therapy. They offer so many things that we do.
1: But they do it in piddly little pieces.
0: Yeah, because they're still trying to straddle insurance and non-insurance.
1: That's right.
0: You pay a fee, but they bill your labs through insurance.
1: Yeah.
0: We don't do that.
3: Right.
1: Oh, well, it looks to me like our time is about up.
3: It is. And Warren, we would love to talk with you more if you'd like to call our next show. We would be happy to discuss that in depth.
1: Yeah, talk to the engineer. He'll give you the number for the next show that we're going to be on in about 2 minutes.
3: 2 minutes, yes. thank you for the call, Warren. Wow, lots of calls, lots of good information today. This is Leading Edge Medicine, and thank you for tuning in. 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Have a great rest of your day. Thank you for tuning in. I'm off next week. Mark will be here along with Dr. Mixon and Dr. Umat. 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
18: Regarding those present or the discussions, there's still been no official word from the Iranians on when they will arrive in Switzerland for talks. President Trump expressing his desire to get these negotiations moving.
19: They have to make a deal, otherwise we will do things that won't make them happy, but I don't think it's going to get to that. I think it's going to be very good. Remember, if we do that, then all of a sudden you're not going to have the oil flowing out of the strait too quickly.
18: This as Israel and Hezbollah agreed to reinstitute a shaky ceasefire yesterday amid their fighting in southern Lebanon.
20: Fox's Max Gordon in Dubai. Iran saying the Strait of Hormuz has closed again. U.S. Central Command saying that is not true. President Trump at Joint Base Andrews unveiling a new Air Force One alongside members of the Air Force and talking about the previous two identical planes that were used interchangeably for presidential travel authorized by former President Ronald Reagan and used by every chief executive since George H.W. Bush.
19: Over its lifetime, that aircraft traveled to 96 countries on 223 international trips and flew over 6 million miles.
20: And Mr. Trump also saying the Boeing 747, the new one anyways, equipped with Starlink, a satellite high-speed internet service from SpaceX. This plane gifted to the U.S. and Mr. Trump last year by Qatari officials. 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
26: Welcome to The Money Professor with Chris Longworth. 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
27: It's exciting to watch people gather that knowledge up and then start to apply it to their own situation.
26: And a comprehensive review is made available to you.
27: And it's wonderful when all of a sudden the light goes on. Now they have confidence in the decisions they're making. If you plan well and plan correctly, every day of your retirement life will be like a Saturday.
26: Chris Longworth is the Money Professor.
2: We've got the Money Professor here, and I'm Jackie Selby
4: you
2: over
4: are
2: here.
4: There.
2: Yeah.
4: I'm here, say, and Jackie's yeah. there.
2: Chris is the Money Professor. How are you today?
4: I'm doing great, Jackie, and I love, you know, the way we get to play and open up this class. And, you know, it really is kind of fun to be able to talk about certain things. And then this topic of discussion today we're going to start with is really one that is close to most of our hearts. It's something we all have to deal with, but yet it's something that we will probably procrastinate to not want to do as much as long as possible. And that's just take a look at, you know, the things that need to be done, especially when we get to certain parts of decision-making processes for specific events.
2: Okay. Right?
4: So, like we've always talked about, you know, one of the more important things that we like to help people think about is how do they plan correctly for certain events? Well, we're going to talk about, as a retiree, they're being kind of pushed to make bigger and bigger decisions.

0: to make. And that's because of the lack of knowledge.
1: Right.
0: They're guessing. Right. I will say, like I've always said before, they're flipping the financial coin.
1: Oh, boy.
0: They're flipping that financial coin, man, and they hope it comes up their call. And if they call it heads, they hope it turns heads. But what happens if it comes up tails?
1: Boy.
0: And have, you know, have you ever flipped a coin for a bit? Do that. See how many times it comes up the way you call it.
1: Mm-hmm.
0: It's, you know, this again, it's not comfortable and it's not appropriate and it's not even intelligent. So when we talk about, you know, what would be the smart thing to think about in this scenario, what is a retiree first thought retirees must have is the income floor.
1: Right. Now, what does that mean?
0: What's the minimum? So
1: okay.
0: It's the minimum. This is where we like to say, what is the minimum amount that you must have every single month to maintain your quality of life? That is your income floor. Whatever that dollar amount is, to maintain your quality of life at whatever level you want to, you know, we can figure out mathematically how much that is, and whatever that dollar amount is, that becomes the floor of the income plan. It can't be below that, right? But it could certainly be above that. That'd be nice if it's above that. But we can't go below that. So we have to establish what is the floor. And once the floor is established, now we can take a look and say, how do we not just make that happen, but with certainty?
1: Okay.
0: How can we be certain that this amount of money, you know, upholds your quality of life, and it's got to last all of your life, right? So it's got to supply quality of life for the rest of life. And that's why when we look at some of the data metrics, it kind of shows us how some people are really starting to get it. The knowledge piece is being spread around. It's not a mystery, folks. It really is not a mystery. It's just looking at the marketplace and saying, what are people doing and why are they doing it? So this is where we're just going to simply go to data metrics. And LIMRA is one of the most used reporting agencies to look at this kind of data. They track annuity sales throughout the United States across the board. And they posted some record numbers last year that over $464 billion went into fixed indexed annuities for income purposes. Now, that is a record-breaking number. It's double digits over the previous year.
1: And that's just for 1 year. The amount that's in annuities now.
0: That's just one year.
1: Right.
0: That's just 1 year. So it shows a really strong demand for protected income. That's what that shows. What does that show us? That shows us that people really want to have protected income. Mm-hmm. They really want to understand, how can I build an income stream that is not going to be fallible, losable, subject to volatility, but yet supports my quality of life? Maybe can grow with me if I need it to, but certainly will give me the pile-up effect at the very least, right? That's what we aim for, is more money coming in than needed starts piling up in the bank. Let it pile up, right? That's your safety net. You have to build it. It's architect. It's design,
1: okay.
0: Right?
1: Yes.
0: Personal pitch. Personal defined benefits plan. This is where the Wealth Defender defined benefits plan really comes right to the forefront.
1: Sure.
0: Because in that structure is that very foundation of quality of life maintenance for all of life. And that's a guarantee of income for a lifetime. That's the heart and soul. So, again, what that looks like for each individual will vary based on their asset pool, what do they have.
1: Yeah.
0: I mean, again, the balance, the appropriate look of balance, right? What's the balance across the board? How much should be in there? How much does not belong in there?
1: Well, this is an interesting concept, this whole annuity thing. And because, by the way, Chris's number, so you can reach the Money Professor, 800-719-7917. 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Because people feel encouraged about this. It's kind of a modern product, isn't it? Because they're
0: really. Now, let's correct that, Jackie. No,
1: okay.
0: It's not. Annuities have been around for over 2,500 years.
1: Okay,
0: there's nothing modern about them.
1: No,
0: they
1: you're absolutely
0: guarantee
1: right.
0: yeah. income okay. flow for lifetimes.
1: Mm-hmm.
0: That's it. That's what they do. And so, again, it becomes very appropriate when we look at establishing an income floor, right?
1: Okay.
0: Can never drop below this. 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For as long as however many lives we got to wrap into this thing, we can.
1: Right.
0: And That's

0: what's not being talked about, right? Everyone's focused right now. The market's screaming forward. It's the volatility is at all-time highs. We've got all-time records being broken. Everyone thinks they're being left behind.
1: Mm-hmm.
0: Wait a minute. Whoever said index crediting doesn't get the same thing? I get it. My clients are getting exactly the same credits that the market is providing for everyone else. Mm-hmm. My clients are getting those right now, mm-hmm. except they don't have the risk to lose it when they get it.
1: Right. That's that was my point on my statement, actually.
0: That's the modern piece.
1: Yeah. People. Yes. Right. That's the modern piece. People feel encouraged because it's not about avoiding growth. It's about separating, you know, something that's exposed in the market to something that's in a safe position, for crying out loud.
0: It's removing the risk of loss. And again, like I've always said, you can't simply remove something and leave a void. You have to replace it with something. So if we're going to remove risk of loss, we have to replace it with a guarantee of income. Now you've got to, that's a fair exchange. I would say mm-hmm. that's a fair exchange so that we could have growth is given. Growth is not the question. Growth is never the question. Compounding interest wins over time, and that is a hands-down art. No one's going to argue against that.
1: Mm-hmm.
0: It's just the way it is mathematically. Compounding interest wins. And so it's just, you know, how are you getting your distribution set up? How is the money going to support your quality of life? What is your income floor going to be?
1: Okay.
0: What does it need to be? How do you guarantee that that amount comes to you each and every month without fail, without risk, and without worry? How do you do that?
1: That's the whole
0: magic
1: bottom
0: question.
1: Line.
0: I mean,
1: right.
0: And there's again, this is what we do. It's
1: yes.
0: very easily done. The Wealth Defender Defined Benefits Plan does that by architecture and design, does the very thing people hope to have, and that is protected principal and interest they can live on. And you're protected on that principle for as many lives as you would like to protect it for, and you'll have more than enough interest to draw from and live on and still have the pileup effect happening. And that is what index crediting can do in the modern world. So again, many things have changed over the last 15 years. And the index crediting method has been one of them. It's been evolving, becoming more and more competitive to the point now where it is an absolutely rock bottom best way to get that type of return, protected income, and interest at a rate that you can live on.
1: Mm-hmm.
0: And there's many people are starting to write about this, especially in the academic world. Roger Ibbotson is one of them. He's written several articles about, you know, using index crediting method as the best way to replace all bond strategies.
1: Oh,
0: I mean,
1: interesting.
0: It is very interesting. And people go to bonds because they want the income. They want to protect the principal. Bonds protect your principal, and you can draw the interest off and live on it. Well, index crediting could amplify that to the next level. Why wouldn't you want to entertain that? Absolutely, you should. And this is where that conversation really needs to go. So, Jackie, let's take the moment right here and turn
1: let's
0: to those students and listeners and say, guys, mm-hmm. listening, if you've heard anything here this morning that you'd like to explore, how can you employ the smart money management skills of the Wealth Defender strategy in your plan or develop one around it? Is better yet, give us a call, folks. We'll sit down with you. Rebecca will grab your information. We will do the in-depth review that I like to do. We'll take a look at your income plan first because that's the focus, the income floor. Let's establish that. Let's make sure it lasts all of your life, no matter how long that life is. And for the next 10 of you that call in right now, we'll sit down and do the deeper analysis and let's do the full income report and the fee report and risk assessment. And we'll take a look at all those areas and see if we can stop the unnecessary losses. Well, that raises the income level. If we can understand what the tax man is going to demand from us, now we know exactly how much we're going to have to maintain our quality of life. We can establish that income floor. Basically, we'll sit down and develop that customized income plan with you. We'll use the Wealth Defender Defined Benefits Plan. It will strengthen your retirement income. Take all the guesswork out of it, folks. For the next 10 of you that call in right now, do that. Rebecca's waiting for you. Jackie's going to give you a phone number. And we are eager to help you get this in your life.
1: Here's that number, 800-719-7917, 800-719-7917. Call the Money Professor, and you can get all of the details. 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How about themoneyprofessor.com? 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
0: 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Again, all of it has the landing page there, and we're working on it. So again, I'm working on some social media stuff. We got some new stuff coming out. Stay tuned, folks.
2: Chris Longworth, the money whiz, flexing wisdom on the biz. Got a plan for the dough you stack, fix the

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1: It seems to me, Professor, that people were reacting emotionally to some report that came up about AI over the week, at the end of last week, and so the market reacted. Now, this is an emotional reaction.
2: It is, so totally.
1: What about emotions in our finances? It's kind of a, it's not, it can't go away.
2: No, this is where we talk about it regularly with our, with our clients and everyone that comes to us, all the students, and like you've heard me say many times, if you really want to maximize all of your money opportunities, smart money management skills, folks, is not, there's no emotion in here. There's no emotional component to it. It's just fact-driven. It's statistics. It's data metrics. Kind of dry, kind of boring, very deep, right? And mathematics is great, but it's not emotional. Don't think you're going to, you know, you're going to get all excited about it's just
1: right. Math is not emotional.
2: It certainly is not. And it is factual. So real planning should give you real planning should bring an emotional component to you. And that's this positive psychology of your money. If you have a real solid plan, then you will feel relaxed, you will feel the benefits of that plan, but it is certainly not going to be driven. The plan is not driven by emotion. It's not. It's driven by fact. The plan is driven by fact and strategic placement and strategic planning. Right?
1: Right. But when you see, headlines or, market-driven things, Chris, people, it's like they react to a red-hot stove. They go like this. I need to remove my money.
2: It's worse than that. It's the red hot stove that you know is red hot, but you got to touch it to find out. And it's stove, and you back up. It's like, well, dummy, you touched a red hot stove. You know,
1: right.
2: I burnt my finger, mommy.
1: Right. I have scars to prove it on this hand.
2: No kidding.
1: Can I tell you?
2: It's just. But that's human beings. That's the human nature part. That's why I say it really takes. We love this part most of all when we work with folks. This is one of the most important things to us, is to make sure that we have the psychological component well-defined and we understand what is driving this person psychologically. What is their psychology on their money? How does it work in their life? How do they react with it? How do they work? Everything around it, that psychology of your money becomes the clue, the key element that needs to be paid attention to. This is where, again, how about the loneliness factor? Right? You ever see a retiree, maybe they're widowed, a spouse didn't make it long into retirement, and they fall into this loneliness despair, depression.
1: It stinks going out to dinner alone.
2: Unseen risk in retirement.
1: Interesting.
2: People don't think about these things. Again, risk takes many forms, folks. The definition of risk, when you look up risk in the dictionary, it's a very short definition. Risk means you are in danger. And so, simply, there are many unseen dangers in our life, especially when we get to a point where maybe we end up isolated a little bit. Didn't expect this to happen. Expected our spouse to last all of our retirement. You expected to go before they did. And lo and behold, that's not what happened. And that can be a very disruptive emotional event.
1: Truly.
2: That can last and really go in deep. I mean deep. And I've seen it. Well, how about the data metric that generally when married couples, I've witnessed this in my own family. My mom and dad, I'll just use myself as an example, folks.
1: Please.
2: I love putting myself out there for you. So my family, I was blessed with mom and dad that were married together for 63 years.
1: Oh, wow.
2: They never left each other. They were together for 63 years. When my dad died, my mom died with him.
1: Oh.
2: And there was undeniable. It was totally visible. We talked about it, tried to coach her out of it, tried to get her out, mentioned it. Focused on it, and it didn't matter. Mom had decided that somehow. I can't explain how this works, folks. Hmm. I just know that I've seen it and I've witnessed it in my own family and multiple times, not just my mom, but my aunts. You know, again, they survive their husbands and they fall into the same despair and loneliness and depression. And they are not long for this world thereafter. Now, I will say that I have one aunt, Aunt Pat, who did survive her husband long. She's still alive. Uncle Eddie died almost 15 or 20 years ago.
1: Oh, my goodness.
2: And she was very different. She decided that she was going to not be depressed, not be that. And so she went the total opposite way, you know, stayed active with her kids and grandkids and really chose to live. And she's still alive today. In fact, she's the last living member of my
1: your dad's, immediate family, huh?
2: Yeah, my dad's
1: your
2: last
1: dad's
2: sister, right?
1: Mm-hmm.
2: So this is the last sister. He had three sisters, and Aunt Pat is the last one alive. And I hope she lives forever, you know?
1: But sure.
2: The fact and reality is, and we know that they don't. And so this is where, again, using this as an example. It's just an example, folks. We're just able to look at, and it's a glimpse into others' lives that we can then turn and say, am I dealing with that? Am I in that same spot? You know, if I should find myself in this spot, at least I have something that I heard that there is a way out. We don't have to stay here. You can fall into that depression and get yourself out if you want to, right? Losing a loved one, especially after a lifetime of togetherness, is one of the most difficult things that people deal with. And we are most sensitive to this. We have, I mean, I hate to say it, but it's a growing portion of our clientele is that, the surviving spouse. And as people start to die off around us and you leave someone behind, that one person standing, like I said, it impacts them in ways that we can't imagine, right? We can't imagine it because you're not there. Right.
1: Right. We want to have some overlap, right?
2: You've got to have something.
1: Plan for this overlap, for this eventuality, right?
2: It's definition and purpose. You've got to have a definition and purpose in your life. This is what gives us the, like I said before, what's the reason why you wake up every day? What is that reason? There's a reason. You got to find it. You got to define it. You got to really recognize that reason. And then in a retirement plan, we want to make sure that that reason becomes the focal point, right? And that's where the plan really does take effect. So, you know, here again, identifying, how about this? I had somebody tell me this the other day, that they feel like they've lost their identity in retirement.
1: Oh, yes.
2: You know, when they were working, this was a high-level, management situation. This guy, you know, managed 150 people, and that was, you know, some active management in all throughout his career. And then all of a sudden now he's retired. He's been retired for a couple of years. We were doing a review and I saw that he was depressed. I said, "Hey, you know, Chuck, what's going on?" And he said, "Yeah, you know, I'm kind of wandering these days. I've been listening to your show, Chris. I think I'm one of those guys." And I said, "Well, tell me what's going on." And he said, "You know, I've lost myself. I don't lost my identity. I'm just retired with no purpose."
1: Oh, golly.
2: And what a thought. I mean, what a thing to say. And you could tell that while he's telling me this, he's recognizing it. It was therapy. It was just a therapy session, which I love being there for folks. And he, by the end of the conversation, he'd really talked himself out of it. And he goes, "You know, I'm going to do what you said. I'm going to grab some paper and pencil. I'm going to start writing stuff down and I'm going to go do that. I'm going to make me a checklist." And I said, "That's it, Chuck. Make yourself a checklist. Check things off as you go. There's your purpose. Give it some definition, folks. If you have definition to the purpose and why you wake up, then there's structure in that. There's joy in that that you can find, you can make, you can build.
1: Yeah.
2: I mean, you're flexible in that zone. You can do things. If obstacle pops up, you can navigate a way around it. I mean, you're flexible in that position, right? It's when we become rigid. Depression is a rigidity. It becomes hard. Right? Does that make sense? I mean, when we fall into those rigid places where we really can't, we don't feel like we can do anything else, that's the danger spot. That's where, you know, and I love Lost in Space. That's where the robot jumps up and says, danger, Will Robinson, danger, danger, Will Robinson, danger. I mean, I love that piece because there again, that's the warning signal. That's the sign that we need to do something. We need to shake it off. We need to make an adjustment, right? So let's do this right now and say to the next 10 people that call in, if you would like to make an adjustment of any kind, give us a call. The next 10 that call in will get priority spot on my calendar. We will sit down and take a look at what you're doing. Let's do a real evaluation. Let's do the forensic review that I like to do. Let's take a look and make sure that the income program will last all of your life, no matter how long that life is. Let's make sure there's no risk in there and that you have clear understanding and good definition. Let's build that defined benefits plan that will give us clear view into what the fee report is going to tell us. It'll give us a clear risk assessment that we can understand and recognize where the unnecessary losses are and simply stop those. That means more money for you. Folks, let's do the tax analysis. 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And then let's develop that customized income plan. Let's use the proven Wealth Defender strategy. Let's strengthen your retirement income. Let's take all the worry and guesswork out of this thing for you folks. So for the next 10 that call in, comprehensive review for you, totally complimentary. Jackie, let them know how to get that done.
1: 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To reach out to the money professor, Chris Longworth. 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
13: Welcome to The Money Professor with Chris Longworth.
1: All right, I don't know why it seems a little bit hard in this day and age to understand all of the information regarding investing in retirement. This is The Money Professor with Chris Longworth. I'm Jackie Selby. Chris, are we still talking about investments at this age?
2: You know, it's not hard, although I would say it's challenging, right?
1: All right.
2: It's not even that complicated, but it is intricate. It is intricate, right? A good, well-built plan should have some intricacies that interact in the way that you expect, right? The whole idea is that your expectation in retirement is what we're talking about, folks. Your expectation must be met by the plan's ability to deliver, by the investment's ability to deliver. If you're expecting lifelong income without risk and you're using a tool that does not have that ability to deliver that, that's where the disconnect really happens for most folks, you know, truly. So one of the questions that we get asked often, where should I put my money, Chris? Should I just leave it all in the 401k? Should
1: right.
2: I just put it all in the 401k and leave it there? No. Short answer there is no.
1: Yeah,
2: you don't own the 401k. I want you to own your money. I want you to own your future.
1: Okay, right? Good. Let's define this, because the 401k, this is an instrument of your employer.
2: It is a great savings. Let's just say it's a savings tool.
1: Okay.
2: You don't own it. The employer owns the 401k. You are the participant beneficiary. That's what you are. And so understanding that it's a way to save money. It's not the best way. It is a way. It is the number one way in America that employees save money, and it's not even the best way. We've been banging on this one for a long time. We're going to talk about it right now. Once again, a defined benefits plan, a personal pension inside this 401k is the best way to save your money, grow your money, have a defined benefit waiting for you in retirement. You'll know precisely how much you're going to have, when you're going to have it, and what it's going to do. A defined benefits plan gives us certainty in our planning. 401k has no certainty about it. A 401k is at 100% risk 100% of the time. A defined benefits plan is not. It's the antithesis. It literally takes the risk away from your money and gives your savings compounding interest growth, which is superior to any market condition. Again, pick any 10-year block of time you want. Index crediting beats the market. And sometimes it's just a little, but sometimes it's quite noticeable. But it always wins. And if we're growing money, it is a long term. It is the long view. And I would say it's not the long view. It's the rest of your life view. You got to do this for the rest of your life. It doesn't stop at any point, right? I mean, growing money should happen over your entire lifetime, folks, because you're going to need it over your entire lifetime. And nobody knows how long that lifetime's going to be. So planning for a lifetime of income is a very specific thing that most people need to do. This is what a defined benefits plan will do for you. It will give you that peace and make sure that it's never at risk. You don't have to worry about it. It brings all the positive psychology to your money. It allows you to really relax and enjoy if that's what you're wanting to do. How about this one? How about this one?
1: It is what we want to do. I'm going to give the number. Of course.
2: Throw the phone number out there. 800-719-7917.
1: 800-719-7917. Call Chris Longworth is his name. And the show and who he is the Money Professor. Yeah. And he's an architect of the financial variety.
2: We are architects, designers. I am a certified financial education instructor.
1: Yes.
2: So I can teach you the actual truth and facts of everything that you possess, everything that you own, everything that you're trying to do. There is an academic point of view, folks, and it is the clean, honest view. The marketplace is a predatory marketplace. So just recognize what it is and know that moving through it, I'm not saying don't use it. I'm saying use it with eyes wide open, right? Know what your expectations are and the investment's ability to deliver that expectation. If they don't match, don't do it. It's that simple. It's not any, there's no more elaborate thought beyond that. If you have a specific expectation from your money and you use an investment that does not have the ability to deliver that, you're not going to be happy. I promise. Right? Simply put, I promise. So here's another one. We talked about this one earlier.
1: Okay.
2: Often I hear the comment, retirement means I'm done. Done with
1: right.
2: what? Especially done with what? What are we done with? I mean, retirement means the next thing. Retirement means the next event of life. It's the next job that you have. Folks, if you approach retirement as a job, think of it as the next employment position is your retirement. I promise you, you will approach it differently. You will very right. much enjoy it better because you will actually have a plan of action that you want to enact. And this is where I keep telling folks, you know, plan it out, sit down, write it out, think about it. What do you want your retirement to look like? Build towards that. And then it's easy to take action when it's time and just let it unfold in front of you. And you have this wonderful thing that opens up. But most people don't. They don't plan. They have the 401k and they say, I'm just going to use this. I'm going to stay in here. I'm going to live inside this box until I die. And all of a sudden, 5 years in, they're looking for a job. 401k went down. They're consuming it. Law of diminishing returns kicks in. Now the volatility is consuming it. You're consuming it. And all of a sudden, the realization, uh-oh, we're running out.
1: Mm-hmm. Right.
2: And, you know, remember, it's a large percentage of people in retirement. It's over 60% of current retirees are looking for some kind of work, part-time or full-time.
1: Huh.
2: That's not good, folks. That is not good. And that means they didn't.
1: What do you think the percentage of that is people because they're just bored? Dang it.
2: Now, here again, I'm an optimist, right? Okay. I'm an optimist. I hope it's the larger percentage is just bored looking for something to do.
1: Yeah.
2: But data metrics tell us otherwise.
1: Oh,
2: data metrics tell us that the 60% are going back to work because they are running out of money. They're not bored. They're running out.
1: Oh, darn.
2: That means 60% of current retirees did not plan well or plan correctly. They're not experiencing the Saturday effect. They're living a Monday in their retirement. Every day for them is Monday.
1: Mm.
2: Now, we were just joking about that earlier.
1: Yes,
2: about,
1: we were.
2: You know, having Monday versus Saturday. And when we were on a little recess there, and Jackie and I were having a good laugh about the effects of nobody wants to live a Monday. Nobody wants to live a Monday. Jackie was telling me, she says, Chris, sometimes I feel like I'm in a Monday. And it's like, it's Tuesday. It's Wednesday.
1: Oh, my gosh.
2: But it feels like Monday. You know, nobody enjoys that feeling.
1: I don't like, yeah, right? The alarm clock is what I can't wait to be rid of.
2: And so this is where, again, I just keep saying back again, that the psychology of your money, the psychology of your plan, do you have a plan? And remember, folks, having a pile of investments is not a plan of action. Remember, investments, traditionally, you're bought an opportunity and risk. In the marketplace, you bought an opportunity and you bought risk. You bought risk at 100% level, 100% of the time. The opportunity is you hope it will grow. It could lose. It goes both directions. There's no control. You have no idea. When the market screams forward, you hope you're going with it, but a lot of folks don't. How about that one, right? We see the market screaming forward, but when it does this, it corrects hard. And hear about this one. I mean, you're all over the place. You have no control.
1: Right.
2: You bought an opportunity and risk. So eyes wide open, folks. That's what you have in the market, opportunity and risk. Now, I'm going to say, wouldn't you rather have, or let's just say, put this in comparison. You bought opportunity and risk. You could have an insured and guaranteed account. So let's just say the account you have is all in the market. You bought opportunity and risk. The obverse of that is having insured and guaranteed accounts.
1: So that sounds better than,
2: doesn't it though?
1: Risk. I mean, listen,
2: most people don't think about it in the common language. This is where the financial speak goes right over the top of people's heads. They get lulled into this, you know, 100% risk, 100% of the time thing and told just to hang on. You're okay with that. That's all we got here for an option. Be okay with that.
1: Just hang on.
2: And I'm saying no, folks. No, no, no, no, no. You can have a defined benefits plan. You can have an insured and guaranteed investment account that will produce a known result. That's what we build, folks. It's a fixed indexed annuity. They have insurance policies that guarantee you never lose a dime. They have performance packages that guarantee growth over time. There is a guarantee of return of income to you, and there's a guarantee to pass what you don't spend to your beneficiaries. It's a insured and guaranteed investment retirement program versus an opportunity and 100% risk. So those are the two things that people need to measure with, and that really is the defining measurement. Huh. There it is, folks. From an academic perspective, you can have 100% risk 100% of the time and the opportunity to go in any direction, or you can have a defined benefits plan that gives you a known result, guaranteed protection, can never lose a dime, guaranteed delivery of income to you. And that's what creates the foundation of defined benefits plan. That's okay. Where you'll have better psychology on your money. You'll have peace of mind knowing that a portion of it is protected and guaranteed and can never be lost, can never be taken away from you. Now, let's just talk about the tax part. Okay. How about tax sheltering? How about tax favoring? These are important things these days, guys. You know, we're in the lowest tax environment we've ever existed in is right now. It's the perfect time to convert. Because remember, we got a 2-year event in that conversion, right? If you're already retired, you're going to have increase in just for 2 years, but then it goes back down to the lowest amount. So it's a timed, planned event, folks. So let's do this. Jackie, for the next 10 people that call in right now, if you want to have this conversation about how you can maximize your retirement income, maximize your retirement investments, secure your retirement future with a defined benefits plan, the next 10 of you that call in right now, we'll sit down, we'll have this conversation, we'll go through the forensic review that I like to do. Let's take a look and make sure that the income plan will last all of your life or multiple lives if we need to. How about the risk assessment? Let's take a look and see where we can stop those unnecessary losses and turn that into extra income for you. The fee report, do you really understand it? There are multiple layers of fees in most investments. Do you even know how many or what you're paying? Then the big one for me, folks, is the tax analysis. This is where I really want you to have clear understanding. I want you to really understand what the tax man is going to demand from you and how you can get it to the smallest possible amount. And that means more money for you. Let's do the customized income plan. Let's use the proven wealth defender strategy. Let's sit down and take a look at how we can strengthen your retirement income, take all the worry out of your retirement living. In short, folks, like I said, comprehensive review for you, no cost, no obligation. You can go to our website, thefinancialeducationgroup.com, click the book now button. Jackie's going to give you a phone number and you can call that and get a priority spot on my calendar. So Jackie, let them know how you can do that.
1: I'd be happy to. You can use the 800 number, 800-719-7917, 800-719-7917, 800-719-7917. Now we're going to throw some questions at the old professor coming up next.

0: All right, we've got the professor cornered here. We're going to throw rapid fire some questions at him.
1: Back from recess, right?
0: All right, we're here for a retirement mailbag segment.
1: Yes.
0: And of course, our show is The Money Professor, Chris, with Chris Longworth. He is your money professor. I'm Jackie Selby. All right, professor, my husband and I are both retired. And our advisor, quote unquote, advisor, says we have enough savings, but I still worry about one bad health event changing everything. Mm-hmm. Are we being overly cautious?
1: Well, I would say no, because the facts of numbers and data metrics show us that literally it's currently estimated today that a 65-year-old retiring this year or last year, within the last 12 months, we'll say, mm-hmm. will spend well over $172,000 on healthcare throughout their retirement. Just one person. Now,
0: golly.
1: That's over $350,000 in a couple.
0: My gosh.
1: And so that's an average. That's average. Well, what happens if you have an event? What happens if you have a heart attack and you need heart surgery? How about I'll use my own family and my own dad, God rest his soul, 2 5-way bypasses, 3 back surgeries, 2 shoulder surgeries, and they wanted to do a hip, and then he died. So, I mean, it was not a cheap ride. And there again, it just depends on a lot of things. And so, no, being overly cautious is not. I would say plan for it, right? Plan for the unexpected events. This is where having enough money set aside that can be for those unexpected events of life,
0: mm-hmm.
1: right? The copay that you have to pay, the added coinsurance or whatever deductible that you may need. Have that money set aside, be designated for that purpose. Because remember, folks, putting definition on your money will give you much better results from that money. So if we have health concerns,
0: yes.
1: and everyone should, have some money that is designated for nothing but that, and now you cover that base as well as you can.
0: Terrific. And you can call and talk to Chris about this, 800-719-7917, because certainly a strong plan doesn't eliminate the uncertainty, but, you know, your plan could fight off some of this risk, which is the whole point of our show.
1: The uncertainty is the point of having the plan, because
0: yes.
1: it's the unforeseen events of life. No one knows what's going to happen tomorrow.
0: Mm-hmm.
1: I mean, we'd like to think that it's all good, right?
0: Mm-hmm. Yeah.
1: It's what positive thinking is all about. But I mean, truly, if we think about it, no, we don't know. And so plan well. And this is where, again, like we've always said, if you plan well and plan correctly and you do this thing right, folks, you'll get to experience every day of your retirement life as if it's a Saturday.
0: Mm-hmm.
1: And if you don't, change nothing, do nothing, and you're going to repeat Monday for a long time.
0: Right.
1: And that's not going to be very good. So
0: no.
1: Think about it in that view, because that's truly what we're talking about here is the fear of the unknown. Remember fear, F-E-A-R, false evidence appearing real. Well, she's fearful of the unknown in healthcare.
0: Mm-hmm.
1: Well, I would say plan for the event, and now there's no fear. It's just waiting for something to come. Does that make sense?
0: Mm-hmm, sure.
1: I mean, it really is looking at it and saying, how can we strip away the bad part? Because the event is the event. And Jackie, like you and I have joked about, nobody gets out of this game alive,
0: mm-mm.
1: right? And so let's plan for the unforeseen events. Let's plan for the last 10 years of life. Have money set aside for that. Now you create expectation. Right,
0: mm-hmm.
1: we want to have expectations be met. So I always go to say, what are your expectations? Do you want to stay home and age out at home and die in your own bed, or
0: mm-hmm.
1: do some folks look forward to going to a home and being around others and exiting that way? Whatever your desire is, plan for that. Is what I'm saying.
0: Right,
1: you have to plan for it.
0: I agree. And the number again for Chris Longworth, 800-719-7917, 800-719-7917.
1: Yeah.
0: All right, here we have somebody who is reviewing their Medicare options, Chris, but she feels that every plan solves one problem but creates another.
1: You know, here again, it's the it's one of the things in retirement planning that people don't think about in advance is the healthcare options. Medicare is a bit tricky. It's not complicated, folks. It's intricate. Does that make sense, Jackie? It's not complicated if you understand it, but it is intricate. There are moving parts. These parts have to move together.
0: Yeah.
1: They are interconnected. There are four parts to Medicare. You just mention that to somebody and it, all of a sudden you lose them right there. Four parts? What are you talking about? And so, you know, again, it's just understanding how does the thing work? What options do you have? And in Medicare, there are really two options that really need to be considered. One is traditional Medicare supplements, because everyone has to have a supplement. Medicare is, as we all know, is not 100%. Medicare is only about 80% of coverage. So that 20% we have to cover through either a supplement plan or you have Medicare Advantage plan, which is a complete replacement. So Medicare Advantage is a complete replacement because it has everything in it. But if you have traditional supplements, it gives you a little more freedom, a little more control if that's what you choose or if that's what your doctors prefer. I work with a group of doctors that prefer the traditional supplement plan. So I have that and I get all my services care, you know, without question, without hesitation. I don't have to ask permission. But within that, there's a higher cost too. So I pay a little more extra premium per month to be able to have that freedom and option. But that's my choice. So there again, I understand it and I plan accordingly for it. So when Medicare options feel like one problem creates another, that's because she's looking at how can I lower my costs? And if I lower my costs, then it increases my deductibles. It increases my copays. It increases my coinsurances. And aha. So yes, in fact, many plans do. That's why I say you have to be careful and shop wisely, have some good guidance, get some good guidance, folks. If you're thinking about Medicare and have questions about supplements, that's what we can help you guide through. Truly give us a call and we can certainly help you with that choice of which is better for you, right? Now, to be clear, I don't do Medicare Advantage, but I do help people with traditional supplements. So, you know, that's what we can help folks with. And it just, like I said, it really kind of takes the mystery out of it. So it gives us a chance to solve the problems in totality, not create a problem to solve a problem, right?
0: Whoa, boy, that would be nice. 800-719-7917. 800-719-7917. And that's a very good question. We appreciate that. How about this one? My parents never planned for long-term care.
1: Here we go. Yeah.
0: And now the whole family is trying to figure out how to take care of them during the crisis, right?
1: Here it is. I mean, it sounds like one of them, you know, might have lived a lot longer than expected, and now we've got what we call the last years of life are kicking in, and this is where it can be the most challenging. In fact, on the average, the last 5 years of life is the most expensive, most challenging, most difficult time of life, and not just it's not for the person experiencing it. It's for the ones, it's for the family that's there. It's for the family that's around them. It's the most difficult time for them.
0: Right.
1: It's the end of life for the one experiencing it. And so, you know, look at it from different perspectives. And yes, it can be very painful. It can be very disconcerting. It can be very scary. It can be a lot of things when you are the family watching this event unfold and you feel helpless to, you know, help out in any way. But truly, there's lots of help that can be employed. You just, again, have to learn that there are plenty of services available that one can reach out to. And again, if you have a plan in place, it makes all of these events so much simpler to just unfold. Let it employ in front of you, right?
0: Mm-hmm. Well, that's what she's asking, is how do I avoid putting my children in the same position?
1: Well, this again, you have a plan, so get the plan in place ahead of time. And that's the big thing, is that they're dealing with it because it's the crisis time, nobody planned, and here we are. Everyone's reaching into their pockets to help mom and dad, right? No one planned for the end of life. Well, plan for it, folks. If you do not want your children to have to do the same, then you have to do something different. Remember, guys, if we want to get different results, we have to take action to do something different. And this is where having, you know, a good plan for end-of-life needs and knowing that those dollars are defined for that purpose. And now we have definition on our money, and we'll get much better results from it. It's simple logic, folks. It really does translate quite well.
0: Mm-hmm. And so feel free to reach out and talk to Chris. He can help you strategize this. 800-719-7917. And our hearts go out to you because it's a very difficult time. And 63 million Americans.
1: This way, it is the most loving thing that you can do for your family. The most wonderful, loving thing that you can do is have a plan in place so that when it's time, nobody has to think. They can be with you. They can just be with you.
0: Mm-hmm. That's very moving, yeah.
1: I say that only because that's what we got to do with my mom. We had a plan in place. I was able to be right there, hold my mom's hand on the way out, all the way to the very end. We had no worries. We had no concerns. Mom was comfortable. There was no stress. Mm-hmm. It was the most loving environment that we could imagine at the end of life. And that's what you want to create. And that's for everyone involved, right? The family as well. And those that survive, they're the survivors. They're the ones feeling it. So a plan in place, guys. And so this is where, again, let's turn right now to the listeners and students and say, guys, if you've heard anything here today in the show or in class, give us a call. The next 10 of you that call in will sit down and do that forensic review that I love to do. Let's take a look at your income plan and what plans do you have for end of life. What does your income floor look like? We can help you build one. We'll help you make it last all of your life, no matter how long that life is. But let's sit down and do the analysis first. Let's take a look at the fee report, and then we'll do the risk assessment. If we can stop those unnecessary losses and identify those, you'll be very happy to stop them, and that's more income for you. And then the tax analysis. Let's sit down and show you how much you're going to keep after Uncle Sam is done beating up on you. And then that's where your quality of life will come from. We can show you how to maximize it. We'll also sit down with you and use the Wealth Defender Defined Benefits Plan. 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
3: Fingers still crossed. I'm Paul Stevens, Fox News. White House envoys Steve Witkoff and Jared Kushner will reportedly be in Switzerland today for the first round of talks on a potential Iran nuclear agreement.
4: Pakistan is also sending their interior minister, the Swiss, releasing a statement saying diplomats from various countries currently present are continuing their efforts to maintain the dialogue. For reasons of confidentiality, no further information can be provided regarding those present or the discussions. There's still been no official word from the Iranians on when they will arrive in Switzerland for talks. President Trump expressing his desire to get these negotiations moving.
5: They have to make a deal, otherwise we will do things that won't make them happy, but I don't think it's going to get to that. I think it's going to be very good. Remember, if we do that, then all of a sudden you're not going to have the oil flowing out of the strait too quickly.
4: This as Israel and Hezbollah agreed to reinstitute a shaky ceasefire yesterday amid their fighting in southern Lebanon.
3: Fox's Max Gordon in Dubai. Iran saying the Strait of Hormuz has closed again. U.S. Central Command saying that is not true. President Trump at Joint Base Andrews unveiling a new Air Force One alongside members of the Air Force and talking about the previous two identical planes that were used interchangeably for presidential travel authorized by former President Ronald Reagan and used by every chief executive since George H.W. Bush.
5: Over its lifetime, that aircraft traveled to 96 countries on 223 international trips and flew over 6 million miles.
3: And Mr. Trump also saying the Boeing 747, the new one anyways, equipped with Starlink, a satellite high-speed internet service from SpaceX. This plane gifted to the U.S. and Mr. Trump last year by Qatari officials. 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
8: 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I'm Jason Kam. Thanks so much for tuning in. We have an absolutely fascinating show for you today. I'm being joined by my colleague Jan Levin, CEO of Purity Products. 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
9: Jason, I am dialed in, excited to be here.
8: Yeah, I'm excited to be here too. And Jen, let me start by asking the audience a question or two here to really frame what's our topic today. When was the last time you felt truly sharp? Not wired, not buzzing frantically like you've just had three cups of coffee, but actually clear. And I'm thinking, Jan, there aren't too many people out there with their hands up.
9: Yeah, I agree, Jay. I mean, focus and flow kind of go together, right? I mean, I wish that you could just have three or four or five or six cups of coffee and feel great, but it backfires. And, you know, as we do the research at Purity Products, we've discovered there's a hidden brain crisis here in America. Not that many people are talking about it. And, you know, one of the biggest concerns with adults over 50, Jay, it's not their joints. You hit 50, 60, 70, 80 years old. You know, my parents still work at Purity Products, 87 years old and 84.
8: Yeah.
9: And I can tell you, it's the brain, the focus, cognition, age-related cognitive decline. This is what everybody's worried about. And after 30 plus years in the business, cognitive performance, that's what we're lasering in on today. And the tragedy is that most of us out there, we haven't discovered something that really works. And
8: You
9: know, coffee, sure, a cup of coffee is nice, but you can't just lean into coffee and say that more is always better. You know, after three cups of coffee, gee, I was outside, you know, the coffee truck was here and I had my third cup. A guy from the other office next door was out there. I started bossing him around. Yeah. I asked him if he could pick up some of the litter. He said, "What are you doing? I don't even work for you." So like, that's the downside of coffee. It's almost like an aggressive focus. It's nice. I love a cup, but that's not the solution. And
8: yeah,
9: Jay, you know, we're here to say we've got an amazing, wholesome, plant-based nutritional solution that can power your brain like it's never been powered before, fueling it and nourishing it. We're going to get into some of the exciting benefits. People are not going to believe what is in store. We kind of call it focus on tap.
8: Yeah, and that's what it is. We're going to get into the solution here, but just another minute on the problem here. A lot of people dealing with cognitive health issues. What are you hearing from real people about their cognitive performance?
9: Well, Jay, people say they hit the wall in the afternoon. You know, we've all heard this. People call it an afternoon slump. It's the 2 o'clock, you know, brain fog. Something happens. Maybe the blood sugar goes up with lunch, then it comes down. Maybe you're not sleeping well. Maybe you're drinking too much coffee at night, and then, you know, you don't get the REM or the deep sleep.
8: Yeah.
9: And so, you know, people are struggling. They're struggling at work. They're struggling during meetings. They're struggling, you know, paying attention to the grandkids.
8: Yeah.
9: Because that can be exhausting. I do get a chance to play some sports, and I'm hearing people say, you know, it's a 4 o'clock pickleball game. You know, I can't get my focus sharp. And people are like clamoring to figure out ways to add more focus that they enjoyed when they were younger,
8: yep,
9: you know, when they're in their 40s, 50s, 60s, and 70s, because focus and cognition, you know, there is an age-related decline, and it may be a part of the circulation. It may be a part of nutritional absorption. It might be bioavailability. It might be the challenges with the diet and the food that we eat. But there's one thing that's for sure, Jay. We got to do something about age-related cognitive decline and focus, because life is more enjoyable when your focus is sharp. It's that simple.
8: Yeah, sharper, more focused, faster on your feet, without the jitters, without the crash, without those side effects, something that works with our bodies, not against it. That's what people are really looking for here.
9: And Jay, you know, we broke it down into what we call five dimensions of focus. And, you know, maybe I'll share one. You can share one. I want people to think about these clues and signs so that they can see if it affects them. I mean, sometimes you don't even know it. It sneaks up on you. Age-related focus and cognitive decline. The AARP tells us an astonishing

0: 7% of older adults believe that they are experiencing some form of minor to moderate cognitive decline as they age. About half of the adults age 50 to 64 report concerns around memory and focus. I mean, we're not surprised. What are some of the clues, Jay? I would say, you know, you're more distracted. You try to multitask. You notice you're failing. I mean, that happened to me at the airport the other day. It can be embarrassing. Slower thinking, difficulty recalling names, reduced focus on reading, you know, or you're on your iPhone, you're trying to read an article. The next thing you know, you're reading it three times. But Jay, you know, there is an ingredient out there, and I'm going to talk about in a minute, but, you know, do you want to talk about one or two dimensions of focus that resonate with you?
1: Well, yeah, I mean, focus is probably the most important thing personally for me. I think for most people, staying locked in, that's your ability to keep your mind on what matters and ignore distractions. Have you ever read an entire book and realized you didn't absorb a single word? I have to reread the same page sometimes multiple times. And that's not even an age thing for everyone. That just, you know, people are not as focused as they used to be. So
0: it can be embarrassing. You read a whole book and like 2 weeks later or a month later, somebody's asking you about it. And you're like, holy cow, right? I don't even know if I can remember like three things from a whole book. It's, you know, where'd the focus go, right? Yep. And Jay, processing speed, that's another dimension of focus. You know, you talked about maybe, you know, the number one dimension. Number two, how fast your brain kind of connects the dots. You might be talking, you know, with a group of friends and like next thing you know, everybody's laughing at a joke. And like 5 seconds later, it occurs to you what was funny. You know, that happens. Yeah. But it's like, processing speed.
1: Yeah.
0: Why does it matter? Because, you know, we want to solve problems. You know, we want to be able to make the turn in the car at the right time and not get to the intersection and think, you know, where do we make the turn again? So that's a dimension of focus, Jay, processing speed.
1: Right.
0: And it declines as we age, no doubt about it.
1: So focus, like we said, you just mentioned processing speed. I'll throw another one out there. Recall. Recall is simply your ability to retrieve information already stored in your brain. And that can decline a little bit as we age. You forget names. You forget appointments. You don't remember conversations. And, you know, that's not a good thing. So very important to...
0: Right. I mean, Jay, you're... maybe out at a restaurant or the diner, right? And you see an old friend and you know them and you remember them and you've known their spouse for like 20 years. And you're thinking like, what is the spouse's name again?
1: Yeah.
0: Right? It's like, goodness gracious. And that is like an example of recall. I'm going to talk about, Jay, reaction time, which is really important. It's a little different than processing speed.
1: Yeah.
0: Reaction time is how quickly your brain recognizes something important and tells your body what to do next. You know, an example of that, obviously, it could be something where, you know, you're reading a direction and you need to make a quick turn, but it also could be as simple as I'm walking downstairs.
1: Yeah.
0: And this happens to me once in a while, and I'm not paying that much attention. Next thing you know, my foot catches the edge of a step. And so for a split second, I've lost my balance. Reaction time can determine whether you recover your balance, you know, or you fall. So let's just say reaction time is important. You're in the car, you're driving, a ball comes in front of your car. Do you stop short in time before a potentially young kid runs out to retrieve the ball? Reaction time is critical as we get older. And of course, it declines if we don't do anything about it as we age.
1: Yeah. Another one that's so important that we're going to talk about in a minute here is eye-hand coordination, seeing, processing, responding. It's the connection between what your eyes see and what your brain processes, how your body responds. This is important, obviously, for people like you who golf or pickleball, but think about driving, think about everyday moving, or driving especially. If your eye-hand coordination is starting to slip, that's not a good thing.
0: And Jay, maybe you're stepping over a doorway, right? And the next thing you know, is your eye-hand coordination, you know, going to help you lift up the foot, grab the banister, and get your other foot down so that, you know, you're doing it in a coordinated fashion.
1: Yep, yep.
0: Obviously, there's a perk here. We're going to get into, Jay, the Brainberry power of Brainberry, the Brainberry difference, and it'll be the subject of the balance of the show, which is kind of the engine behind our Focus 5D melt.
1: Yeah.
0: I mean, it's finally a melt. It gets going right away as soon as you

0: get access to this melt and it starts dissolving this delicious blueberry brainberry ingredient. I mean, what it does as it powers up your, you know, your focus as it relates to this eye-hand coordination is it's like, wow, people are taking Focus 5D before they go out to play pickleball or before they go out and play tennis or golf or any kind of sport. And they're telling us because it was measured in the clinical study to boost eye-hand coordination.
1: Yeah.
0: People are telling us finally there's something they can lean in to play better and to have a little more fun because, you know, eye-hand coordination doesn't improve as we get older. Maintaining it or boosting it a little is a blessing.
2: Yeah, why don't we get into this Focus 5D Purity products? We've been around a long time, folks, celebrating our 33rd year. We are introducing our new flagship Focus Brain Support Super Formula. We call it Focus 5D. It's powered by this magical ingredient called Brainberry. And it's going to help address all of these different dimensions of cognitive performance that Jan and I have been talking about. Jan, introduce Brainberry to the audience.
0: Yeah, Jay, Brainberry is, I'm going to call it a magical ingredient we're going to be exploring today. It's this proprietary aronia berry. You might just think of that as you digest that as this very unique and highly potent blueberry. It's specifically out of the Netherlands or the Baltics. We have partnered with a biotech company called BioAster. Jay, and this is an evidence-based nutritional ingredient to power up your brain. Multiple clinical studies, you know, Purity products, 33 years. We're not just partnering with a blueberry farm out here on Long Island.
2: Yeah.
0: This is an evidence-based nutritional, highly potent extract of aronia berry, which is actually branded as Brainberry from the Baltic region of Europe. The reason that this matters, Jay, is because this is a cold, harsh growing environment, which really concentrates up the beneficial compounds in the blueberry. And so what we find as it goes through these very cold winters and the hot summers is that these aronia berries are like survivors. The toughness that is encoded in their chemistry and the active ingredient being this cyanidin 3-galactoside, which is a fancy word for this super potent extract. These active compounds in the standardization process powers up circulation in the brain. There's no variability. There's not guesswork. This is an extract and this patented protection tells your brain to do something that's very powerful. It unlocks focus and it gives you these five dimensions of brain power that we call Focus 5D.
2: Yeah.
0: It's experiential. I mean, until you try it, you kind of don't realize what a difference.
2: That's right. And this is a patented technology, folks, that we get from our European partner, an amazing company. What a breakthrough this is. We're going to get into all of the incredible research on this Brainberry, this amazing ingredient that powers Purity's Focus 5D. But I want to tell you, we have an incredible offer here on Purity Products Radio. We're going to let you put this to the test. We've got this $9.95 starter bottle, Jan. 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Jan, we're really cruising. I'm going to give that number out again a little bit later on in the show. But I want to get into what makes Focus 5D with this amazing Brainberry different from almost everything else in the brain health category, and that is the robust clinical studies that have been conducted on this ingredient in this dose that we provided to our customers with in Focus 5D.
0: Yeah, Jay, how about we start with one of my favorite studies? This is the 24-week study, 6 months at the Maastricht University in the Netherlands. 66 healthy middle-aged adults average age about, I think it was 53. Everyday folks, not elite athletes, after 12 weeks with the exact 65 milligram dose of the Brainberry. Again, what I love about our Focus 5D is it's a melt. You actually can taste this, you know, very unique blueberry, potent and rich blueberry flavor. So it's delicious. Yeah. But Jay, concentration improved by 43% compared to the placebo. Psychomotor speed, again, that's related to the speed of the brain to process, shows statistically significant improvement, detectable as early as 6 weeks. Some of the benefits, Jay, happened the same day. Some of them took a little longer. That's why we say when you get started with Brainberry, you know, look for benefits that very first time, but the benefits build over time. And so that's one of the kind of almost incentives to keep taking it. I think, Jay, there was a cognitive flexibility part of this study, the ability to switch between tasks and adapt to new information. Trying to remember, I think it was a 17% improvement in cognitive flexibility, kind of multitasking. Yeah. So that's amazing.
2: Well, the biggest number you said, 43% in concentration, that is pretty massive. That is a difference between a productive afternoon and a completely wasted afternoon. It's the difference between following a complex conversation and maybe losing the thread. And Jan, there is another cool study they did on, this time on younger adults, just 1 week of supplementation. Remember, we said it can work in an hour, it can work in 6 weeks. Here is just 1 week. Movement time on a computerized reaction test significantly improving way faster than placebo. And they find that this reaction time, which does decline a little bit every year as we age, 1 week of Brainberry reversed roughly 4 years of that decline.
0: Yeah. And Jay, have you ever envied, you've got kids and they're getting a little older, but anybody who has a grandkid or a kid, whether they're like 15 or 25, did you ever see how fast their fingers move on like an iPad or a keyboard or like their phone?
2: Yeah.
0: It's like, isn't it amazing the reaction time and the speed? Well, the point is you take Brainberry and your reaction speed begins to improve. And like you said, 1 week of Brainberry reversed roughly 4 years of that like speed of decline in terms of computerized reactions, which can relate obviously to, you know, playing pickleball. But when they measured this, they did measure it on the computer. What an amazing benefit.
2: Yeah, and remember I talked about BDNF, the brain-derived neurotrophic factor that's in your brain. They looked at this, and the group that got this Brainberry, their BDNF rose. The group that got the placebo, theirs declined significantly over that same period of time. So this is not only boosting BDNF, it's preventing a loss. And one of the really cool studies that they did was they looked at older adults this time. These were average age 65, and they wanted to test their spatial working memory. And the difference was enormous. But the cool part is they assessed brain blood flow using actual MRIs, one of the most sophisticated direct measures of brain vascular functions available. And they could see the magic happenings.
0: Yeah. And Jake, to connect those dots, the Focus 5D, you know, anchored by the Brainberry, the branded Brainberry, not just some kind of generic one, is designed to help a wide range of people, young adults in their 20s, middle-aged adults in their 50s, older adults in their 60s, 70s, and 80s. And so the meaningful improvements in cognitive performance was seen and measured across the entire lifespan. That's the key part of this story.
2: That's
0: today.
2: Right. Jan, so for people who maybe are tuning in a little bit late, I want to do what I call a rapid fire round. I'm going to ask you quick questions. You're going to give me some tight answers so we can catch everyone up in case they missed it.
0: Let's go.
2: Okay, well, let's start easy. What is Brainberry?
0: Brainberry is a clinically validated extract from these wonderful polyphenol-rich aronia berries. It's like a blueberry, but it's even more potent, standardized for these compounds that cross the blood-brain barrier and support cognitive performance and focus. And We talked about these five dimensions of focus. It's stimulant-free, Jay. It's caffeine-free. It's patent-protected. Multiple published randomized controlled trials. That's why we love
2: this. Okay, and how fast does it work?
0: In one of the studies, in as little as 1 hour. And in our consumer studies, we looked at gamers and basketball players. We reported improved focus and reaction time after a single dose.
2: Okay, and what does BrainBerry actually improve?
0: Jay, think of it as the five dimensions of focus. That's why we call it Focus 5D. So it's focus, reaction speed, eye-hand precision, recall, and processing speed, all supported by BrainBerry. Consistent benefits across young adults, middle-aged adults, and older adults.
2: Okay, and what's the biggest number from the research? We talked about this earlier.
0: Yeah, the one that kind of I find most stunning for me, 43% improvement in concentration after 12 weeks. I love the same-day benefits. We got short-term, we got long-term, but in healthy middle-aged adults versus the placebo, statistically significant, real-world meaningful, 43% improvement.
2: Yep. And how does it work in the brain?
0: Well, I like to say two simple to understand mechanisms. First, it lowers the enzyme that destroys acetylcholine, which is this critical factor in your brain, this neurotransmitter. So signals are faster and clearer and more clean with the BrainBerry. Second, it raises BDNF. That's the growth factor that builds and protects neurons. So scientists call it fertilizer for your brain.
2: And what's the dose here? How do you take it?
0: Well, one of the BrainBerry melts, we just call it the Purity Focus 5D melts, is 65 milligrams. That's the exact clinical validated dose. You place it on your tongue, you let it dissolve. It's this delicious blueberry experience. And it's absolutely, I mean, it's kind of irresistible. People turn it into a ritual because it's fun to take, but it's the benefits that we love the most. Somebody today was taking BrainBerry and they told me it's like, I couldn't wait to take it. Like people use it as a treat, yeah. But then they get the benefits. So wonderful.
2: And is it a stimulant? Will it disrupt people's sleep?
0: No, Jay, there are zero stimulants in here, and it actually complements coffee. So if you want to take it with coffee, you can. It doesn't disrupt any of that ritual. And they actually looked at this. Gamers slept fine. Professional athletes slept fine. So there's no disruption to sleep. And you know what? As great as coffee is, it is a very serious sleep disruptor if you take it too late in the day.
2: Yeah.
0: You know, it's like check for BrainBerry, you know, not necessarily a check for coffee if you want to take it later in the day.
2: Yeah, and this is a fun one. Why a melt, this magical melt instead of a capsule?
0: Jay, the melt just allows you to have this delicious, fast absorption, beautiful blueberry flavor, this clean, refreshing aftertaste. It's amazing as an experience, and it kind of creates this consistency so that you want to take it, and then the long-term benefits kick in. And so it's a great way to make it accessible and easy. Sometimes you don't have a, you know, bottle of water to take a capsule. The Focus 5D Melt is just like Focus on tap. That's one of the reasons it's so special.
2: Yeah. And you and I have both been using this product for several months since we brought it in from our European partner. The feedback has been great.
0: Jay, you know, it's funny, like within my own family, it's been a BrainBerry experience with the Focus 5D. I have a daughter that's in her teens. She goes to college. She takes the Focus 5D every day, but she doubles up. She'll take two sometimes before like a test. I mean, you know what it's like being a student. You know all the stresses. And then, like I said, my dad is 87. He's at Purity Products, and my mom, they're taking the Focus 5D because they love it. So in my own family, from basically, you know, for there's a 70-year span for how the, you know, how many people and generations are enjoying the benefits of the Focus 5D melt, because A, it really works.
2: Yep.
0: Two, it tastes great. And three, you know, when you want that focus boost and you don't want to start trying to get into more stimulants, it's wonderful to have another option.
2: Jan, the clock's almost got us here. Any final thoughts to take us out?
0: Look, I've spent 33 years in the nutraceutical industry, and I've seen ingredients come and go, trends rise and fall, and a lot of good marketing attached to what I would say are just very ordinary, kind of generic products. So when I tell you that the BrainBerry ingredient in our Focus 5D is genuinely different, I want you to hear that from the perspective of someone who has every reason to be skeptical. And here's what you're getting with the Focus 5D, a patented European-developed Aronia berry extract backed by clinical studies. It's powered by the Brainberry, and it tastes great. It's an ingredient that works on two levels simultaneously, immediately by supporting your brain's own neurotransmitter chemistry, so you're thinking faster and more clearly within an hour. Jason, that's huge. And then the long-term benefits, elevating the BDNF, the growth factor that protects your brain's architecture for years to come. So three different age groups studied, you know, young, middle-aged, and seniors, consistent across all of them, 43% improvement in concentration, 20% reduction in working memory errors, reaction time gains equivalent to reversing 4 years of age-related decline, all of that in a product with zero stimulants. So think no crash, no jitters, no disrupted sleep. It's all in what we call Focus 5D from Purity Products, this delicious berry melt, so unique, so delicious that people become absolutely obsessed with it. That part I kind of genuinely didn't even expect, but you know, here we are. We want people today to give the Focus 5D a chance. It's experiential. We know after 3 decades of building products that really work, that when we find something that's new, that's innovative, and that really checks off a box because it hasn't been done, we get very excited. Jay, that's why I'm excited to do the show. We want people to give us a call, try out this special Brainberry Focus 5D formula, put it to the test. We know you're going to see the difference and that you're going to become a big fan of Focus 5D.
2: Jan, the clock's got us. I need to give out that 800 number and tell people how they can get started. Thanks so much for joining me today.
0: My pleasure.
2: Okay, I'll check in with you later. Folks, you heard Jan give it the overview. 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
12: 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This product is not intended to diagnose, treat, cure, or prevent any disease.
13: Hello again and welcome to Healthline. 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We've got a fascinating show lined up for you today. But first, a quick few questions. Number one, is there a pill you can take that can actually help make you stronger? Number two, let's say you could get stronger. Would the extra strength make your life better? Thirdly, think about this. Are you weaker today than you were, say, 20 years ago? Well, listen, if you answered yes to any of these questions, then stay tuned. Dr. Neil Levin is joining us today to discuss a miraculous compound with hundreds of clinical studies that just may unlock the key to helping you get stronger and healthier at any age. Now, Dr. Neil Levin is a chiropractor, a nutritionist, spokesperson, and a longtime advisor for Purity Products. Dr. Levin, welcome back to the show.
14: Oh, it's great to be here with you today. And we have a very exciting topic to cover today. Today, we're talking about strength and power and how to get it back, even if you're in your 50s, 60s, 70s, 80s. So if you want to feel better, if you want to feel stronger, this is some very important information we're going to cover today.
13: Yeah, this is an exciting topic. Talk to me about this important message today. What molecule are we talking about and how it's impacting the lives of people who follow the science?
14: Right. Well, we're talking about a new supplement. It's called Everstrong, and it features an exciting molecule called creatine. Now, a lot of our listeners may have heard of creatine. I know you've used creatine.
13: Right.
14: But for those that don't know about creatine, it's mainly used in the Olympic circles, professional athletes, bodybuilders, college, high school athletes, because it does something extraordinary. And what I'm about to tell you is proven by hundreds and hundreds of human studies. So here's what creatine does for us. It helps us to get stronger, more powerful. It helps put muscle mass on the body, and it helps protect us from losing muscle tissue as we get older. We know that's a big part of aging. Not only that, great for the brain, great for memory, and it helps promote bone strength as well. So an amazing molecule that everybody needs to know about.
13: It's an amazing story. Can you share some of the science and tell us why you're calling creatine one of the best kept secrets to healthy aging?
14: Sure. What we need to understand with creatine is that it's a natural molecule to the body. It's in every single cell, tissue, organ in your system, and its job in the body is to generate and maintain strength and power. That's its reason for being, to maintain strength and power. It's in every single cell in the body. 95% of it, however, is in your muscle tissue because that's where we tend to use it the most. It powers up the muscles. It's good for strong muscle contraction, and it's important to help maintain strength and muscle contractions when you're using them over and over again. For instance, if you're working out at the gym, if you're playing sports, golf, tennis, anything like that, it keeps your muscles powered up in their high energy state so they're strong and ready for action. Now, here's the key. This is so important for those of us, say, in our 50s, 60s, 70s. You see, we had lots and lots of creatine when we were young. We had oodles of this stuff. It was coming out of our ears. We had lots of creatine. Our bodies made a lot of it. But as we get older, like everything else, we don't do that as well, so we have less creatine in our muscles. Now, the good news is that hundreds and hundreds of human studies show that when you supplement with creatine, it goes to work, it goes straight to your muscles, it's absorbed easily, it pumps up the creatine in your muscle tissue, and you get stronger, you get more powerful. Not only that, it helps support memory and brain health, and it helps support the strength of your bones.
13: You know, we were talking before the show, and you were talking about how Olympic athletes have been using creatine for years to enhance their strength and performance. Tell me more.
14: Well, this creatine is the premier sports nutrition supplement. There's no question about that. You've used it. Bodybuilders know about it. Athletes know about it. Creatine is the premier sports nutrient. Mm-hmm. So you know, back 20, 25 years ago, the Olympic athletes and their coaches, of course, they knew about it. They knew it made you bigger and stronger and faster. They knew it was natural to the body. It was supposed to be there. But they were a little bit afraid to supplement with it because they were afraid it might be considered cheating, that it might be considered too much of an edge. But back in 1998, the International Olympic Committee, they came out, they officially confirmed that, I'm quoting here, creatine can be used by athletes to enhance their performance. And now it's not just for athletes anymore,
13: right?
14: Because the studies are plainly showing that for adults, for people in their 50s, 60s, 70s, this stuff is amazing. And Purity has this incredible new formulation. We call it Everstrong because that's exactly what it does. It helps you get stronger and stay stronger with hundreds of human studies to help you. And it's the purest form of creatine money can buy. The stuff from Europe, this stuff is fantastic.
13: And we should point out that it's naturally occurring in red meat. But the problem is, in order to get the amounts that are going to benefit you, you'd have to eat large amounts of red meat.
14: You'd have to eat like 4 pounds of red meat a day.
13: Most people aren't going to do that.
14: Right. So what about vegetarians?
13: They can be creatine deficient.
14: Exactly. When I have a vegetarian that comes in here and they're energy deficient, they don't feel the way they want to feel, and I put them on Everstrong, they notice the benefits almost right away because they've been so low on it.
13: Yep.
14: So if you're a person out there that's staying away from red meat, if you're staying away from meat in general, and you have more of a vegan-style diet, this is for you. You definitely want to add that Everstrong.
13: All right, so obviously this works with athletes, but you say creatine is going mainstream. There's a lot of studies are showing that folks in their 50s, 60s, 70s, and beyond, that creatine can be a cornerstone compound to help people stay strong, stay healthy, stay sharp, stay vital, right?
14: Oh, exactly. I mean, this is the ideal muscle-enhancing, strengthening, muscle-protecting nutrient for folks as we get older, 50-plusers like you and me. But let's go to a couple of studies on seniors just to show this. We'll do one on the guys and one on the gals, okay?
13: Right.
14: First on the guys. Love the title of this one. Creatine supplementation improves muscular performance in older men. Study done at several American universities. A group of men, get this, age 59 to 72. Hey, you know, we know that's not when people are known for getting stronger, right?
13: Right.
14: So this was just a one-week study. People need to understand that. That's how effective and rapidly this stuff works. It's just a one-week study. Get this. The guys on creatine, they put on 4 pounds of lean mass. That's muscle tissue for those that don't know that. It shows they built the muscles and they hydrated the muscles nicely. They increased the strength of their bench press. That's a chest press for people that don't know, by 7%. They increased the strength of the leg exercises they were doing by 15%. They could get in and out of a chair more times faster without using their arms. On top of that, they could generate more power on a stationary bike. This happened in 1 week. When I think about that, yeah, it's really quite incredible.
13: All right, but what about the women out there? Did they get those kind of benefits too as well? Will it actually help women in their 50s, 60s, and 70s get stronger too?
14: Absolutely. Let's go straight to another study. Love the title on this one as well. Creatine supplementation improves muscular performance in older women, published in the European Journal of Applied Physiology. 30 women aged 58 to 71. Of course, they got either creatine or placebo. That's the way they do these things. Again, a one-week study. The women on creatine increased their bench press by almost 4 pounds. They increased their leg press by over 11 pounds, and they had better balance and agility. So 58 to 71 year old women, not only getting stronger, not only getting more powerful, getting faster with improved balance. Study after study shows that older folks that use creatine get amazing results. They get great results if they exercise. They get great results even if they don't exercise. They can lift more weight. They get faster. They get stronger. They get more powerful. Their muscles don't fatigue as fast. And get this. This is very important, especially for the ladies. You know that when women do resistance training, their bones get stronger as well, right?
13: Yeah.
14: You know, now, get this. When you resistance train with creatine, your bones tend to get stronger even faster. So an all-around win-win. Everstrong is going to help the seniors to feel better, feel stronger, more energized, more powerful, faster, and it helps protect your bones.
13: Talk more about how unique this exclusive Everstrong formula is from Purity Products. It even has a finished product clinically studied, which showed an increase in upper body strength and power. But tell me what's in it and why you like it so much. I mean, this is more than just creatine, right?
14: Oh, absolutely. I mean, Evistrong, this is a very comprehensive formula, but I didn't want people to just feel stronger when they use creatine. You know, we're dealing with people in their 50s, 60s, 70s. I wanted people to feel more comfortable as well. So not only did I use the finest creatine money can buy, the stuff from Europe, the Creapure creatine, I also added something called coffee berry extract. And coffee berry extract, a powerful antioxidant, stronger than blueberries and strawberries, helping to protect the muscles, helping to protect the brain, because we know our antioxidant systems aren't as strong as they used to be in our 20s and 30s. But I also added some vitamin D, because vitamin D, incredibly good for the muscles as well as the immune system and the bones. So this is an all-around win-win. You got your vitamin D, you got your fruit XB for your joints, you got your coffee berry extract for the antioxidant protection, and of course the finest creatine money can buy. Best of all, today it's free. Purity knows you're going to see these benefits. Hey, we're talking about strength. We're talking about power. We're talking about energy. We're talking about supporting thinking, bone health. This is a wonderful product. When you try it, you're going to love it. You're going to feel the difference, and it's fast. A week or two, you're going to feel more powerful. Purity wants you to have a free bottle. I know later in the show, you're going to give out that phone number.
9: Sure will. You know, we mentioned how great creatine works for women. Take a moment and share that story you told me before the show about the award-winning 70-year-old senior swimmer who uses Everstrong.
14: Right. Emma Karen, I'm looking at her picture right now. I printed it out for the show. 70 years old. This picture, she's got six medals around her neck. It's the 2015 National Senior Olympic Games. You know, she writes to us that she was getting a little tired during her workouts at age 70. Of course, she didn't have that same stamina, but she fortunately heard about our Everstrong formula. She started using it and almost right away was invigorated in her workouts and had more energy throughout the day. I'm quoting from her. She says, "I feel my investment in Everstrong was one of the best choices I ever made. It's always a morale booster when people think I'm 50. She looks fantastic.
9: Wow.
14: And I hear this stuff all the time. This isn't one of those vitamins, like a multivitamin, you take it, you don't really notice the difference. This is a substance that you can use to help get some of that youthful vim and vigor back, get some of that strength back. It's wonderful.
9: You know, Purity's given away a free bottle of Everstrong, but Purity products didn't stop there. In fact, you insisted they also give away a free bottle of their B12 energy melts, which are great for instant energy. Now, I know that you love this combination. Tell us about the incredible double free offer.
14: Yeah, you know, when I think about creatine, when I think about Everstrong, I think about muscular energy. I think about muscular power, but it's all about energy and feeling great, feeling energized. And the next thing I think about when I think about energy is B12. When you think about energy, think B12. And the problem is for 50-plusers like you and me, we're not absorbing the B12 as well as we used to in our 60s, 70s, 80s. So when you supplement with B12, you tend to bump back up those B12 levels. And that's what Purity's B12 energy melts are all about. They're fantastic. They melt in your mouth. 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
9: 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All right, so we were so busy at the top of the show. This Everstrong formula does so much for us. We haven't even touched on the incredible brain benefits. I mean, some of these studies you sent me are absolutely incredible. As you know, I'm very into nootropics. The anti-aging community has taken a keen interest in creatine, specifically the cognitive benefits of creatine.
14: Oh, absolutely. This is one of those areas where creatine really shines. You see, what we need to understand is that your brain, even though it's only 2% of your body's weight, it utilizes 20% of your body's energy. This is a very thirsty organ for energy. And just like your muscles soak up the creatine like a sponge, because this is a naturally occurring molecule in the body, it passes right through the blood-brain barrier. Your brain neurons soak it up like a sponge, and it increases your creatine phosphate reserves in your brain. So now, in your brain, you have more readily available resources to do what? To recharge those neuronal batteries to make more energy inside the brain. So basically, what do you notice? Well, your memory is supported. And scientists have done some amazing research here. They found that people that take creatine, it supports their memory. It actually helps the brain to utilize oxygen better. It supports memory in people that are sleep deprived. It's been shown to help people add numbers quicker and for longer periods of time without mental fatigue. Get this study. Just 5 days, 5 days of 8 grams of creatine supported mental tasks in subjects that were getting rapid fire questions. Scientists were asking them math questions and science questions over and over and over, and they found the folks on creatine didn't fatigue as quickly mentally. So this is amazing stuff. It's like a turbo booster for your brain. It's like a supercharger for your muscles. It recharges all your cellular batteries, so all of your cells, tissues, and organs have more readily available energy.
9: All right, Doc, I love that Everstrong appeals to athletes and people who want to get more reps in the gym, maybe get some extra power in their workouts. But you're also saying there's a big push in the nutritional community to encourage people in their 40s, 50s, 60s, 70s, and even 80s to leverage the power of creatine to stay fit, strong, and healthy. In fact, you say creatine is going mainstream. You know, I shared the story with you before. My mom, who's in her late 70s now, she's taking creatine. She works out a couple of days a week, 3 days a week. She goes to Nautilus, does the free weights because she's got osteoporosis. She wants to maintain her muscle mass and she wants to make her bones stronger. And as you pointed out, creatine helps to do that. And then the other 3 days during the week, she'll go and she'll swim. Now, she's not trying to get big or strong or anything like that. But even at her age, creatine has benefits.
14: Oh, yeah. And what blows me away about that story, because you told me before, is that her medical doctor recommended creatine for her. And that just goes to show how much more mainstream this is. It's called Everstrong, and it supports the muscles. It supports your power, your strength, your speed. If you're an athlete, you're certainly going to love it. But even if you're not an athlete, you notice the difference. Let's go to another study, one more review study. This out of the journal Current Aging Science, December 2013. I thought this was very cool because the researchers looked at the body of research out there on creatine in seniors without exercise. They wanted to see what happens when seniors take creatine and they don't even exercise. So I'm quoting here, creatine supplementation without associated resistance training seems to enhance muscular strength, power, and endurance, increase lean body mass. For those that don't know what that is, they're talking about muscle, and improve the functional capacity of the elderly. They go on to talk about how it supports bone health as well, and then they finish with this, creatine supplementation without training in the elderly could potentially delay atrophy of muscle and improve endurance and strength. So here again, we see bottom line, creatine is very, very effective. It's going to help you to feel stronger whether you exercise or not. It's supports your strength and power, your brain health, and on top of that, it supports your bone health. I mean, when you think about it, this almost sounds too good to be true, right?
9: Right. Yeah.
14: If you're a person that never heard about this and you're listening to us, you would think this sounds too good to be true, right?
9: Yeah.
14: But it is true. Hundreds and hundreds of human studies back up what we're talking about. You're going to love the benefits you get with this EverStrong formula.
9: That's incredible. 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We'll give that number out again later in the show. But first, Dr. Levin, now listeners can only get EverStrong, this clinically tested creatine blend from Purity Products, right?
14: Oh, absolutely. Yeah.
9: I know it combines the creatine with the vitamin D, the coffee berry, the fruit XB boron. And for those who don't know, talk about how these work so well together. There's a synergy, and it's also a great value, too. I know we have a free bottle today, but if you wanted to buy all of these things separately, it would cost a small fortune, wouldn't it?
14: Oh, absolutely. I mean, if you went out and bought the CreaPure creatine, that's the purest, finest creatine from Europe. 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You're not spending $45, $50 because today it's free. Your job is to be one of the first 1,000 callers and take it seriously. This stuff flies out the door on the big radio stations. 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You get your B12 Energy Melts and your EverStrong. You just pay $6.95 for shipping. We want to get it right out to you. We want you to try this out. We want you to be the judge for yourself. Don't take my word for it. Try it. Look in the mirror. Go to the gym. Lift some weights. Play. Do whatever you do. See if you don't feel better.
9: All right, let's talk about how you take this. You have these easy-to-swallow tablets, which are super easy to swallow. It also comes in a very refreshing cherry berry powder. So how do you like to take it? And can people just choose the tablets or the powder when they call in for the free bottle today?
14: Yeah, you can choose tablets or powder. I personally use both. You know, on my workout days or days I'm making a protein shake, on days I'm juicing, let's face it, juicing is becoming very big these days. So if you're doing something like that, the cherry berry powder is fantastic. You just take a scoop, dump it right into your juice, dump it into your protein shake, and that's a great way to take it. But if you don't do that stuff, I mean, the tablets are super convenient. They're small, they're coated, they're easy to swallow. It's wonderful stuff.
9: Now, I know you're chomping at the bit to tell us a little more about the study that Purity did on the EverStrong powder. They tested golfers, and
14: right.
9: Purity found out that not only were these golfers getting stronger and more explosive, but they were driving the golf ball, get this, 14 yards further. That's amazing.
14: I have such a big smile on my face right now. I'm remembering when the researchers came back and gave us this information. I mean, we were bouncing off the walls. This is so exciting. The researchers called this a seminal study in sports nutrition, and this is on our EverStrong formula, the product we're talking about right now, the EverStrong powder. So double-blind, placebo-controlled study, 30 golfers took the EverStrong powder for 1 month. No exercise, nothing different. Just took our EverStrong powder for 1 month. In 1 month, they were banging the golf ball 14 yards further. Not
9: wow.
14: only that, 6% more power on the bench press, more explosive. They could lift the weight faster.
9: Hold on. Guys spend hundreds of dollars on new clubs to drive the ball further.
14: So, Trevor, you could spend $500 on a driver and pick up 5 yards, right? This is 14 yards. People shouldn't just ho-hum about this or yawn about this. This is amazing because, let's face it, this was a golf study, but more explosiveness, more speed, more power. This should help all sports. So if you're a tennis player, if you're a jogger, if you're any kind of an athlete, this has ramifications across the board. But again, these golfers, 1 month on this EverStrong powder we're talking about today, banging the golf ball 14 yards further. Can you imagine? You get your bottle of EverStrong, you don't tell your buddies, take it for a month, and you go out and you're banging the ball 14 yards past them. They don't know what hit them.
9: Wow. All right, we just got a few minutes left here. I want you to recap this amazing story today about creatine, what you like to call the molecule of strength. Who needs it? And what about this double free bottle offer today with the EverStrong plus the B12 Energy Melts?
14: You know what? My one concern with this show is that literally it sounds too good to be true, right?
9: Right.
14: Like when I tell folks about Everstrong,
9: right,
14: I'm afraid they're going to think I'm making this up. It's not possible, right? You know, I know how you feel because 6, 7, 8 years ago when I started to read about creatine, I almost couldn't believe it. I said to myself, if it's really this good with an excellent safety profile, how come everybody's not using it? But I started to use it and I noticed some incredible benefits. It's just phenomenal. And it's as simple as this. You're going to get on the Everstrong, you're going to try it, you're going to get stronger, you're going to get more powerful. You can look in the mirror and see the difference. There's hundreds and hundreds of human studies backing this up. These aren't studies with a hamster in a lab somewhere. We're talking human studies. I call this stuff muscle fertilizer. It's that great. And of course, we didn't just add the CreaPure creatine. We've discussed that. We added the Fruit XP. Remember that? Joint health. We added the coffee berry extract, that phenomenal antioxidant that's more potent than blueberries and strawberries for powerful antioxidant protection. I added the vitamin D because it's so important across the board, great for bone health, but also for seniors, vitamin D so important for muscles, especially as we get older, for strength and coordination. So this is a very comprehensive formula. Again, this would easily cost you $80, $90, $100 to replicate on your own, but today it's free. And not only that, let's not forget about the B12 energy melts, because we're talking about energy here today. And when you think energy, you think B12. B12 is critical for making red blood cells to carry oxygen to the tissues. The biotin in there is great for the hair, skin, and nails. 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It never happens. 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
1: Expected, they are ready to get going. I'm Daria Albinger. Fox News U.S. delegation led by Vice President Vance has arrived in Geneva, and they are ready to talk with a group from Iran about the future of that nation's nuclear program and the memorandum of understanding. Fox's Bill Malusian's at the White House.
2: The Iranian military announced that they have closed the strait over what they say are violations of the ceasefire. They're now warning ships don't go near that area, but CENTCOM is pushing back, saying that vessel traffic through the strait so far has been flowing smoothly. And our colleague, Jennifer Griffin, getting some information from a senior U.S. defense official who's saying Iran can't close the strait because they don't control it right now. The U.S. controls it. CENTCOM also announcing that so far today, 55 ships have gotten through the Strait of Hormuz.
1: The talks were postponed because of the fighting between Israel and Hezbollah in Lebanon. A Texas judge is allowing some new evidence in the murder trial of Carmelo Anthony. He was convicted in the stabbing death of another teenager at a track meet. Here's Fox's Sarah Allegra.
3: Body camera video, it captures the moments after Anthony was taken into custody. Anthony claimed he acted in self-defense. In the video, he also tells officers Metcalf put his hands on him after he warned him not to. And you can hear him telling officers, too, I did it. Also released Friday, photos shown to jurors during the trial, including a blood-soaked jacket, crime scene images, and an Ozark Trail multi-tool knife. Prosecutors say it's the weapon Anthony used to fatally stab Metcalf.
1: Anthony was convicted of first-degree murder. He was sentenced to 35 years in prison. He will be eligible for parole after half of his sentence. At the World Cup, the Netherlands and Sweden are now playing in Houston, and later on, Germany takes on the Ivory Coast in Toronto. Ecuador meets Curacao tonight in Kansas City. 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
18: 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We got a ton to get to, an exclusive at the bottom of the hour. Trevor Boone is the owner of Emerald City Guitars. He was very excited to stay open in Pioneer Square during the World Cup. Only when he got to his business this morning, he realized it was blocked by 13 porta potties that the city put up for the World Cup. Didn't do it across the street where there's an empty vacant lot. and has been vacant for like 8 years. He's going to explain what happened, but first, speaking of the World Cup, we got our first matchup here in Seattle today. How'd that go? Well, that's what's trending, brought to you by the Sunset Auto Family.
10: 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The sports ball.
18: My third favorite team played today at Lumen Field, which has been renamed Seattle Stadium, because there's no creativity that goes into naming stadiums for the World Cup, I guess. I guess they couldn't find a sponsorship name to attach to the state. It's very weird.
11: They did it for all of them. They're all just like bland.
18: Yeah, I don't understand it. But okay, fair enough. Maybe it's about highlighting the different cities in North America, right? There are a lot of people who have come to the region for the first time. And it's about branding. Okay, fair enough. But we had Belgium taking on Egypt. I got a little nervous. I thought, because Egypt was up 1-0 in the first quarter of the game. And oof. But it ended up becoming a 1-1 tie. It was a really good game. Some of you probably forgot that the World Cup was happening here in Seattle today. I hope you did not realize at 7:59 a.m. that it was happening here. Want to know why?
11: Why?
18: Because that's when they sent the text message telling everybody that the World Cup was happening and we're closing all cars or all parking spaces and lanes in Pioneer Square throughout the day. They sent that text message 1 minute. 1 minute before this all went into play. So your reminder was 1 minute. I'm not going to claim that the city of Seattle didn't tell us that this was happening, but we've all been there, especially on a Monday after a weekend. You're just not, it takes a little bit of time to get back into the swing of things. And I can imagine there was someone out there who was driving into the area and then they got this text message like, what the? Oh, that's today. Oh, no, that's today. Could we not, if you're going to send that message, could you not be a little bit more thoughtful on the timing behind it? I don't know if you're going to reach everyone in time. There's always going to be someone who just didn't check their phone. Okay, but

0: 1 minute? Give us like 90 minutes. Give us 2 hours. Maybe give us a text message the night before. Just say, hey, just a heads up. Tomorrow at 8 a.m., we're closing down the roads. No parking, no driving in the Pioneer Square area. That would have been thoughtful, truly thoughtful, instead of a note that told us about what was happening a minute before it was happening. That's not thoughtful. If anything, that's annoying. That's incredibly annoying. And I was wandering the streets of downtown Seattle this morning after I dropped my dog off at daycare. I had to get to Fox Business for a hit. And on my walk in, I noticed 1.1 mile away from Lumen Field, there was a parking lot, open parking lot, that was charging $30 for parking. And it said event parking. And I didn't know how to take that. Because on the one hand, $30 event parking is a good deal for Seattle. Undoubtedly so. But also, I started to think to myself, well, you're 1.1 miles away from the actual venue. You're going to park here, and then you're going to walk in the sweltering heat to the game? That doesn't sound like a good deal anymore. That just sounds like an opportunistic parking lot dealer, I guess. And no one was parked there this morning when I was walking. But granted, I was walking there pretty early, so that could be different now. Maybe it's filled. I was like, yes, I'm jumping on the... I wasn't even going to the game, but $30 event parking in Seattle, that's a steal. I have to take advantage of it. It's like shopping for something on Amazon that you don't even need, but it's on sale, so you've convinced yourself to buy it.
1: That you're saving money, yeah.
0: Yeah, so maybe there's that. I'm excited for the World Cup. I've said this multiple times. I actually like the World Cup. I like soccer. I wish that the World Cup happened every year instead of every 4 years. This is a soccer city. It may not feel it to some of you who don't care for soccer whatsoever. And there are some people who think, for example, and these are the kinds of people that, well, I understand where they're coming from. Today, I wanted to strangle some of them. Did you know that a nil-nil game, which is 0-0, a scoreless draw, they're like, oh, I'm sure it was so exciting. It was so far the most exciting matchup of the World Cup. And there have been some really great games over the weekend. Japan versus the Netherlands was outstanding. Such a good game. But today, a country that most people never heard of, this is the first time that Cape Verde made it to the World Cup. This is a small African island. It's an expanded World Cup this year. They were able to make it. They, poor guys, they drew in not just the group that Spain is in, but that was their first matchup. Spain is considered the number two favorite. France is number one, considered number one going into this. They're number two. But the reality is, it's neck and neck. They're amongst the favorites. To get them for your first matchup, oof. That's got to just be, you're looking at that and you're like, oh, why? Why did we even do this? We couldn't get some other team that didn't know how to play and just doesn't have like indoor, who doesn't have air conditioning and indoor plumbing. No, they got Spain. I've never seen, and I mean this literally, I have never seen a formation that was all defense up until today. The whole point for Cape Verde was do not concede a goal. We do not need to score at all. We need to escape this with 1 point from a draw. And there are times in soccer where, and there's versions of this in other sports, where you've got like 3 minutes left, and the only thing that you have to do is make sure the other team doesn't score. Do not let them steal any points here. They played that way for 90 minutes. 90 minutes. They didn't even try it like they had no control of the ball. It was defense the entire time, and they managed to get nil-nil, and everyone was rooting for Cape Verde. Like everyone, because this is a team that should not be there, should not win, certainly shouldn't win against Spain. And while they didn't win, Spain didn't either. It should have been like a 7-0 game. 7-1, something like that. It was so good. Did you watch any of it?
1: No, but I heard the goalkeeper had a fantastic game.
0: Great game. Great game. All the conservatives were in my office watching. Why weren't you?
1: Because I was hard at work.
0: Exactly. That's why I didn't invite you. Other people brought their laptops. Other people. It was Jake and Jason from MyNorthwest.com. The conservatives in the building. Plus you. I was going to invite you, but then I realized

0: Otherwise, you're not going to be able to pull audio while we're yelling at the TV. People are really excited. Como went around and talked to some people out on the streets.
1: It's such an amazing experience to be out here, to be able to experience all the different cultures and all the different people.
0: Okay, just real quick. You're not experiencing different cultures. You're still in Seattle. There's some people from, I guess, Belgium who are in town. I don't know how much Egyptian culture you would like to experience at this point in Seattle, but just you dial that back just a little bit.
1: Coming together, it's what the World Cup is about. Even if you can't make it to the game, there's so many beautiful setups around all of Seattle, all of Washington to really enjoy the games.
0: So that I'm going to push back on a little bit. And again, I wasn't out there this morning or this afternoon for the matchup because I was here at work, but I was actually shocked at how little was set up around the city. Friday afternoon, I went for a long walk with... Did we talk about this? I got a dog, D'Artagnan?
2: No.
0: Yeah, so I took him for a long walk in downtown because I wanted to see what was getting set up. There was like one big signage sculpture thingy. That was it. There was just nothing. And I imagine once you get closer to the stadium, I have no doubt that there's a whole bunch of stuff there. But don't you think they would have done more in the Seattle core where all the tourists are? Just set something up. There was that. Now maybe they're waiting to get closer to Friday. Friday's the big game that we're hosting. It's weirdly at noon, but it's also Juneteenth. And normally I don't take Juneteenth off because I want to make a point. This time I'm going to take time off to reflect on white supremacy culture and what it has meant in this country. I'm taking Friday off.
2: And it's on a Friday. It's because it's on a Friday.
0: It's on a Friday.
2: You get a 3-day weekend.
0: 100%. So that's the only reason why I'm taking it. When it's on like a Tuesday or something, now a hard pass. Friday, I'm all in. I'll be watching. Maybe they're waiting because that's the U.S. men's national team playing Australia. Australia's decent. They're not great. U.S. men's national team went into this with a low expectation of anything past maybe getting to the round of 16, which would be a huge accomplishment for this team. After the Friday night win over Paraguay, which is not a bad team, this was a dominant 4-1 victory, and it was a team victory. There weren't any individuals who did all of the work. It was a true team effort. People are now talking about the United States men's national team as potential to get closer to the final. No one's quite saying they're going to win the World Cup yet, but the talk around them has changed dramatically.
2: Like a quarterfinal run or something.
0: Which again would be huge for the United States. It would be massive. So I'm hoping that that actually happens.
3: I was here for the first game, the Mexico game. You couldn't walk in here. I got tickets for every single game, home game here, or that are playing here on the field.
4: You're going to every single
3: game? I'm going to every single game, yes.
0: What she do for a living that she can afford to do that? I get going to some of the friendlies or some of the qualifying matches locally, even if the U.S. men's national team hasn't played here. Did you look at after the win on Friday, I did second guess myself, realizing that I had Friday off. I was like, maybe I should go to the game. Then I looked at the prices. I'm like, I'm not going to the game. There's zero chance I'm going to spend this kind of money for the game. Zero. Now, do I have it to spend? Sure. Do I want to drop at a minimum $2,000? $3,000, and I imagine just now the prices went up, and tomorrow the prices will go up again. Like, now, hard pass. I'm out. I can watch from home or my office.
2: Let's go to the Mariner game that night instead.
0: And that would be smarter, and you should be able to drive into downtown at that point once the game starts.
2: Yeah, the Mariner game's not until 7.
0: So. Yeah, and the game will be over by, 3 o'clock or so.
5: To have an America again and be able to go to places that, great cities to see and have the enthusiasm of the hometown crowd.
0: KOW, a rival radio station that spreads liberal propaganda with ease, they have a report out about how, according to their analysis, the state is spending about $120 million to host the World Cup in the state. And this is all through... For the most part, we're talking about some infrastructural upgrades, but we're talking about security, cleanup, things like that. And they say the state is expecting about $95.8 million in boosted tax revenue directly tied to the World Cup. That seems a little rosy to me, and that's based on numbers I think are flawed. I don't think we're going to get 750,000 visitors. I hope I'm wrong. I hope we get more than that. I hope we get double that. But I don't see that happening at this point. So they're asking a question as to whether or not this is worth the public money being invested, given we're not making up for it in tax revenue. And I am an unequivocal yes, not because I like the game, but you mean to tell me we're paying to do things we're supposed to already be doing but haven't been doing it, like cleaning up downtown and putting in place infrastructure upgrades and security upgrades? Yes, of course I want that. I would prefer they would do it with the money that they already have. I don't think we need to raise that much additional funding for, say, transportation or some other capital improvements. 100% it's worth it. 100%. And there was a LinkedIn story or a LinkedIn post I saw over the weekend that's gone viral. And we'll have it up at seattlered.com later this evening, talking about something that I've observed in the past around MLB All-Star Week, where people look around and they say, wow, I guess you can clean up Seattle, except it takes an event that the city cares about in order to prove it. Grant you that they pushed a whole lot of homeless people from downtown into Chinatown, right? They haven't actually addressed the underlying issue. But I do believe that we would be wise to have a vibrant downtown core, not just for tourists, but for the business community. We want people actually going into downtown and filling those empty offices. That's good for our economy. It's a good brand image. We choose not to clean up. It's completely chosen by the city. You know why? Because we can go down there right now and it's clean. McStabby's, the McDonald's everyone always gets stabbed at.
2: That's,
0: I'm feeling it. And then someone stabs you in the neck. They actually had customers who weren't fentanyl addicts over the last several days because they cleaned down the area. It still smells like urine, but they cleaned down the area. They cleaned it out. That homeless bazaar, as of this morning, wasn't there. We'll see if it's there later this evening. Maybe it comes back.
2: Oh, man, I was looking for some cheap merch. Oh, well.
0: Maybe they sold out. Maybe they just had to steal more stuff and set shop up again. But they're doing this because they want to. How is that not a slap in the face? Every other month of the year outside of the World Cup or outside of an MLB All-Star Week, they choose not to clean it up when they can do it. And it obviously helps that the weather is gorgeous. So it's a little hot because the hashtag climate change, I guess. That's what we were told. That's why they have hydration breaks during the World Cup, even in indoor stadiums like in Dallas, where it's a cool 67 degrees.
2: It's totally not a money making scheme for ad revenue.
0: No, though. Not specifically to say this hydration break is brought to you by Powerade, which which is what they did. But because it's hot, we get some fun, stupid questions from, in this case, Vanessa Santos from Fox 13, who's, I guess, standing in for Deborah Horn.
4: Are you concerned about the heat today?
0: What kind of question is that, for starters? Are you concerned about the heat today? And what's the response? It's going to be, yeah, it's a little hot. I'm going to stay hydrated. I'm going to check on my elderly neighbors, and I'm not going to keep my dog in a car with the windows rolled up. What are you supposed to say to that question?
4: A little bit, yes. It's the first day that Seattle is going, I guess, up to mid-80s today.
0: Well, no, that's not, because it was mid-80s over the weekend, lady.
4: So I'm a little bit concerned.
6: Did you do anything special to kind of prepare for the heat?
0: I put on a sweater. That's what I did. I did the opposite, which, by the way, I was walking. Did we talk about this? I got a dog.
2: Oh, no.
0: I was walking him yesterday. There were three people who were wearing jackets on the walk. Jackets, Jackson. Jackets! One was a puffer jacket.
2: Are they from Egypt or something? Maybe.
0: You know, maybe they were, maybe. That could have been it, actually.
4: Just put lots of sunscreen, brought my hat and one water bottle.
0: Did you just bring one water bottle or two? Did you put any added electrolytes into your drink? Because that's really what matters. If you just have water without the electrolytes, it's not that big of a deal.
4: That's what I could do to prepare for today.
6: Now, is there a point today where it would get too hot? Like, do you have a limit?
0: No, there's no limit. I can withstand the depths of hell in order to watch this game. There's no limit whatsoever.
2: I would watch this game on the surface of the sun.
0: What kind of stupid question? And God bless Vanessa Santos. Did they say, hey, I need 40 seconds from you? We don't have time to do another man on the street.
2: Longer, I trimmed it.
0: Oh, dear God.
6: Where it would get too hot and you'd say, okay, enough is enough.
0: No, I would never say that. I bring it. I'm going into an outdoor sauna right now. just to enjoy this game.
6: I'm gonna leave.
4: No, I'm staying until the end for sure.
6: You're staying until the end. What if you start feeling dizzy, Vanessa?
0: Then she passes out and dies. Okay, that's what happens, Vanessa. Are you gonna be there to help? Why don't you hang out? You seem very concerned. You can put a little cold towel on the back of her neck if she gets a little bit dizzy. What if you get dizzy? God.
4: Just sit down, drink some water. I'm staying until the end.
0: I like that. If I get dizzy, I'll sit down. Stupid. What do you think I'm going to do? I'll drink some water and I'll sit down like I'm supposed to. I'll go find some shade, Vanessa. Do you have any other dumb questions you want to ask me?
2: Deborah Horn saw this and stood up. She actually stood up and applauded.
0: She's just like,
2: that's excellence in journalism.
0: Oh, and I'm glad you kept it in your package, Fox 13, because we needed to see that. Dear God. Otherwise, it was a wonderful package, and we're so much better consumers of news now that we heard it. I mean, I feel more prepared for the heat. Seriously, I feel more prepared for the heat because of that. I mean, what do we... I hate, and I mean hate, stories about heat. I really do. I hate it. We never get anything of value out of these things. They just restate the same, just like tired advice over and over and over again. We don't get anything new. I'll take the story if you want to tell me. New research suggests X, Y, and Z can be done if you want to beat the heat. We don't even get that. We just get the same crap over and over and over again. And I realized I deleted all those files from my computer that I was looking for that said the heat tips. You know why I deleted them from my system, Jackson? You want to know why I deleted them from my system?
2: Because they just infuriated you?
0: No. I deleted them because engineering for a radio station constantly says, Jason, you have so many files in your folder. It's keeping everything. It's like it's blocking the system. It's too slow because of how many files you have clogging the system. I say, you do understand the second I delete any of them, I'm going to need them. I don't know what clips on a news show I'm going to need a year from now. We play lots of clips and my brain works in a weird way where I was like, hey, remember so-and-so made that one comment a year and a half ago.
2: It's called a callback. Yeah,
0: exactly. And say, well, you can put it in this one folder here. It could be archived. I go, but that's not going to help me. How do I, in the moment I'm doing a radio show and I need that, I have to go into the archive and find, how do you even do that? I don't even, you're not, when was the last time you used one of these old clips? Okay, good point. I haven't used it in a long time. Okay, so is it that big of a deal? Okay, fine. Delete. Archive. Cut to today.
2: So that's what happened, because I've actually noticed that some of the What's Trending sounders were missing.
0: Really? Recently.
2: Yeah, and so I've had to go in like other, I've like found them in other files and put them back in.
0: I've got an archive somewhere.
2: But
0: see, okay, the next time they give me a hard time, you just make sure you say something. Say, just remember this. In fact, send a clip of this segment to Keith, our head engineer. I want you to send the last minute and a half to Keith. Keith, you did this. You did this. I don't even know how to find those clips anymore. I don't even know if I deleted it or I archived it. Oh, we'll figure it out together. Well, I don't need it tomorrow. I needed it now. Otherwise, it's a wonderful IT and tech department that keeps everything running. Yeah. Can you fix the Wi-Fi in this studio? Is that too much to you don't have to include that in the clip that you send, Keith. And yes, it's a little bit passive aggressive what I'm asking you to do. But you know what? You need to be a little bit more passive aggressive. You got too much passive nature. You got to be a little bit more aggressive. And the only way to get you too aggressive is passively. You know what I mean? You know what I mean.
2: Yeah.
0: Over the years, Sunset Auto Family's warranty protection for life has paid out more than $6 million, actually $7 million in warranty claims, because they believe in taking care of customers for the long haul. Stop by for a complimentary warranty health check, because the last thing you want is avoided warranty when you need the coverage the most. You just get more at Sunset, and people do like that. When we come back, Trevor Boone is the owner of Emerald City Guitars in Pioneer Square. He was all excited to take advantage of the World Cup crowd today, only to realize his business was blocked by 13 porta potties placed there by the city when they could have done it.
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0: Welcome back to the Jason Rantz Show on Seattle Red 770 AM. Seattle hosted its first World Cup match today. We've been talking about it already in the show. The eyes of the world came to this city, and so the powers that be, obviously they had a plan to put their best foot forward. Unfortunately, that meant 10 porta-potties, actually 13 porta-potties, parked directly outside of Emerald City Guitars in Pioneer Square. Not across the street where there's an open lot. Not tucked somewhere out of the way, but right in front of a small business owner's front door, to the point where he couldn't even open his front door. Trevor Boone has been waiting for years for the kind of crowd that could actually move the needle for a brick-and-mortar shop in a neighborhood that, frankly, the city usually forgets even exists. And what they saw instead was a row of plastic toilets blocking the storefront. I mean, you couldn't design a better way to tell a guy that he doesn't matter. Trevor's not new to feeling forgotten. He's been on the show many times talking about the situation along the lines of homelessness not being addressed. This is a guy who pays taxes. He employs people. And now he had to deal with a whole bunch of porta potties in front of his business rather than the vacant lot across the street. Joining me on the line is Trevor Boone. Trevor, as always, thanks for coming on.
12: Hey, thanks, Jason. Good to talk to you once again.
0: So obviously, you know, deciding to be open on World Cup match day a lot of planning goes into that. I know a lot of businesses aren't even bothering to open unless they are a bar or restaurant. But your business has always been one that's kind of a destination that people come in, they'll peruse, maybe they'll buy something, but have it shipped to them. So you knew that there was going to be some interest. Explain what happened when you got to work today.
13: Yeah, I mean, it's been a lot of planning and kind of, you know, thought put into how our neighborhood is going to deal with the World Cup. A lot of the streets are taken, are shut down, and routes and normal garages. So we, as a community, you know, we work closely with Lisa Howard, who I adore. She runs the Pioneer Square Alliance, and trying to figure out, you know, we're a major destination globally. We're one of the oldest businesses in Pioneer Square. I would consider us an institution down here. So we wanted to be, you know, open, and we kind of knew it would be, you know, just kind of looky-loos. That's great. So we put a lot of thought into how we're going to make this special. And we all take, you know, took the light rail, or some of us walked and biked, and we got down to our store and there were 13 porta potties in front of our front door in a line, which was such a slap in the face. I mean, across the street directly from ours is a vacant building that's been vacant for 8-9 years with way more sidewalk. So it was just kind of like the thoughtlessness. And then I, you know, reach out to Lisa Howard, who, they actually did the same thing in front of her office, the head of Pioneer Square Alliance and the Access Event Center. So it was just kind of, I mean, to just cherry on top for, you know, these businesses and people that are important to the neighborhood trying to make it work with the given infrastructure. So super discouraging. We actually rounded up the troops and moved these ourselves, which could have was an easy solution. We wish somebody would have done before they were... Mm-hmm. The streets were filled with people and we missed a lot of opportunity, but yeah, just a slap in the face, man. It was irritating.
0: Did anyone from the city so much as knock on your door first to explain this was going to happen?
13: No. And we've been seeing, no, not at all. We had no idea. We didn't actually get a lot of, we didn't hear much from the city whatsoever. Again, we reached out to Lisa and her team, who have always been amazing, and they're like the lifeline of Pioneer Square. And they've kind of, I think, been up against the same battle, but have really tried. You know, they know how important we are and our respect in the neighborhood, and as much as we could get. But there are a lot of surprises down here today, and I'm just looking around. I did a little walk around kind of the neighborhoods, and it's, I mean, Baba Yaga, places like that. It seems like the small, important buildings that are kind of the identity for the neighborhood are the ones that are like definitely forgotten. You know, the places that got more respect are these kind of fake pop-up shops that they put to open up the vacant spots. You know, it's a little boggling.
0: Do you think that was intentional obviously it's intentional to highlight the pop-ups, but do you think it was intentional?
13: I don't think so. I don't think it is intentional. I think it just is, you know, proves the concept. I mean, as far as like the folks kind of putting this together have zero idea of like the, you know, the very, the ecosystem down here, the social kind of fabric of what, how this works. You know, if they would have come and talked to us or, you know, spent a day in the Pioneer Square with some of the shops and merchants and stuff, and I think there could have been a lot better map. And I'm kind of walking around, and it's just kind of sloppy how it's all put together, and seems like someone who's never stepped foot in the neighborhood just kind of splattered everything around.
0: What's sloppy about
13: unfortunately,
0: it?
13: Unfortunately,
0: you're just saying the placement of everything.
13: Yeah, placement of everything. I mean, where bathrooms are, where the food trucks are, people who actually have spent money on their own signage and cleanup before this are the ones that, you know, have these, you know, cones and tents in front of them. I mean, it's pretty bizarre, you know, and I'm just kind of walking around. I mean, even it's strange. It feels unnatural. Kind of what, and you know, I'm sure that's par for the course for a little area, but it's a gorgeous, beautiful area. A lot of, you know, brick buildings and cool signs, and those are the ones that don't seem to shine. It's kind of a little confusing.
0: How has the foot traffic been today? Obviously, the bigger matchup locally is going to be on Friday, U.S. men's national team, but you know, there were a lot of people who seemed to show up for the Belgium Egypt match today.
13: Yeah, there's a lot of folks out here. It kind of vacuumed out as soon as the game started, right? I mean, everybody kind of cleared out about an hour before. But that, you know, the first hour down here was kind of important for us. We had a lot of people on the street, and that was when it was like, man, we can't even put our street sign out because we're the bathroom now, you know. And it was a little bit of a hit. I mean, I think everybody on the street, because I also have folks that, you know, there's guys that run their offices here, guys and gals, and there's some residents, and they're going, what? Like, where was our warning that this was what we were going to be? And also, this is the last street that they kind of, you know, spruced up. So I felt like there was maybe, what was that all for? If it was just going to be the restroom. But, you know, that's where we're at. But we'll see. So far, it's rolling, but hard to get a pulse on it.
0: Trevor Boone from Emerald City Guitar is joining me on the line. He got to the office this morning, got to his retail shop this morning to find 13 porta potties right in front and not across the street in front of the vacant building, a building that's been vacant for a very long time. Obviously, he's critical of the planning stage and execution, at least as of today, for the World Cup from the city of Seattle. You've said before you kind of felt forgotten as a business owner, in particular around homelessness and drug use. Put that into context for people who don't run a shop in Pioneer Square.
13: Yeah, Pioneer Square, I mean, you know, it's I always say it's kind of this bohemian spot. It's the type of neighborhood that I love to visit when I'm traveling. I mean, just visually cool buildings and a lot of, you know, it's changed a lot. A lot of the residents and artists have run out of this place because there isn't a lot of assistance down here. And we've seen them kind of do what we expected, try to clean it up real quick for the World Cup, which we were all for. I mean, anything that can help the neighborhood. And we've gone through everything, ups and downs, the craziness, I mean, anything you can imagine, and kind of stuck it out. So this morning when we were the ones chosen to be the bathroom for the World Cup was a pretty unbelievable, man. We would hope that our city leaders and especially the folks in charge of Pioneer Square would have some type of respect for what we've done down here and put up with.
0: Take me through, if you could. I imagine there's some mixed feelings when everything gets cleaned up rather quickly, despite the fact that you've been screaming about this for years. And the second we've got a world event, they actually get stuff done, kind of like the All-Star game, MLB All-Star Week, where all of a sudden things were really, really nice. It was clean. It was safe. They know they can do it. They're just choosing when they do it.
13: Yeah, it's pretty offensive. I mean, because we're here every day, you know, we see it all. And again, we are like a top few guitar shops, vintage guitar shops in the world. We have people from all over the planet coming to visit our store, who follow our YouTube and come to this city. And we hear the same thing over and over. How do you guys do it? You know, and this shock over what they see in the streets. And, you know, I was so upset and took offense to when they do this. Now it's just like you get a little gleam of light and hope. So I'll take, you know, their rush job. But, I mean, they can clean it up. I mean, they did it in a couple days, you know, and which is kind of, I don't know. At this point, I'll just take what I can get from them because we're used to, you know, no response. That's the big thing. You are on your own down here. And we figured out how to do it, create our own world. But, you know, that's who sticks out in Pioneer Square. And there's about three of us who have. So, you know, again, that goes to after everything we've gone through. And then something like today, it's just like, really, man.
0: Yeah.
13: Makes you wonder if that's kind of the final straw after. But
0: yeah, well, it's the
13: 30 years, man.
0: It's the beggars can't be choosers principle, I suppose.
13: Yeah. I mean, that's it, man. Well, we moved as many as we can, which was not ideal this morning, but we put them where the city could have scooted them, not across the street, but further down to the Compass Center. I mean, that even would have been better. There's we made a little, carved our place out where we can at least open our door and put a street sign. And well, yeah, we've got people coming in right now. So
0: nice. I love it. Well, hopefully you will move some guitars to some fan of Belgium or Egypt.
13: Yeah, I'm sure we will, man.
0: You'll make we'll a killing open, on the so. International postage to get that thing over there.
13: Let's go.
0: I love
13: awesome.
0: It.
13: Well, thank you, Jason, as always, man.
0: Of course. We've been talking with Trevor Boone. He's the owner of Emerald City Guitars in Pioneer Square. You're listening to The Jason Rantz Show.
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0: Welcome back to the Jason Rand Show. Thank you so much for tuning in. Really do appreciate it. The president over the weekend announced that there is now a deal with Iran. Iranian officials also said there is a deal. This will be signed on Friday overseas. And politically, at least to a point, the Iran war crisis is over. We'll see in the coming days how much relief we will experience in the immediate aftermath of this announcement. And gas prices had already been coming down a bit over the course of the last few days. We saw gas prices come down again after the announcement here. And because the fundamentals of supply demand have not changed, we expect that we'll see the downturn on prices sooner rather than later. It still might take several weeks to a couple months to really get down to like $3 gas nationally. Let's all be clear. It's not going to happen in Washington.
2: Those days are gone.
0: For us, we will never see that again because of the Climate Commitment Act, along with our actual gas tax, which is the third highest, I think, in the country. But everyone else will see the experiences in the short and long term. The question, however, is what exactly is in this deal? And there's been some concern expressed from conservatives saying that we haven't really seen the memo of understanding yet. And the president indicated that it will be released after they're signed. And on the one hand, you could say they want to do that afterwards because they want to ensure that everything from a political pressure point with Iran is taken completely off the table, and the details you put out there could end up convincing them not to sign it, right? Okay, fair enough. Not that I care about Iran's signatory to this, because they lie all the time. That's what they do. But there's also more concerns on the conservative side from some of us that I think is of value, which is, are we truly getting something better than what happened under the Obama deal? Are we truly getting something? Because what you don't want to do is, number one, not get anything more than what we currently have or had at the time. And two, you don't want to hand the Democrats another political talking point on a war that's already unpopular. So politically, it gets a little bit tricky. Israel is not happy with this, and Israel is not signatories to this, or Israeli officials are not, because this is not a deal that Israel initiated or is involved in. But they are impacted by whatever happens between the United States and Iran. Them not being happy, while they might have their own interests at play, which you would expect, might be a red flag as to what this deal is. Again, don't know what's in it. But we've been told over and over and over again from this administration that we're not going to give them a whole bunch of cash and not get anything in return, that we're not going to get rid of sanctions on their country or just simply reopen the strait if they're going to continue to control the Strait of Hormuz and if they don't turn over the nuclear material that they've been using to create a nuclear weapon. We cannot allow that to happen. That was the biggest piece in all of this. It wasn't a regime change, and it also wasn't even a revolution on the ground with the Iranian people. We were clear from the beginning. The president said from the beginning, our main objective here, our main objective is to ensure they don't get access to a nuclear weapon, that they don't have the capability to create a nuclear weapon. Now, the benefits to going after them is that we took out their, for the most part, their missile defense programs. We've taken out their Air Force. We've taken out their Navy. That's great, but that's not really the objective per se. The objective was about nuclear capabilities. That's it, period. End of story. So what exactly are we getting? What concessions have they offered? Vice President J.D. Vance was on ABC News. He refuted the claim coming from Iran that there will be sanctions relief the second that they sign this thing.
1: There do seem to be some significant differences between what we're seeing in the Iranian media. They say they're going to be seeing release of assets as the agreement is signed. They're not going to sign the agreement unless those assets are released. Is that true?
3: No, George, it's not true. And I'd caution Lindsey Graham and anybody else not to believe the hardliner propaganda in Iran, but to believe what's actually in the agreement. But we'll be releasing the text this week. And what everybody will see is that Iran doesn't get a dime of money unless they perform their obligations. And the money that we're talking about is fundamentally sanctions relief. We're not giving them American money. Not a single dollar of American money will go to Iran. But what we are saying, George, is we're willing to give significant sanctions relief if the Iranians make the kind of long-term commitments that are necessary to be a normal country, to give up their nuclear weapons program, to stop funding terrorist activities all over the Middle East.
0: What that looks like in reality, we don't know yet. And as much as I can appreciate not wanting to put out all of the details at this point, because there's a lot of stuff that we don't know about, nor are we truly considering beyond our interest in getting this figured out, meaning they might have legitimate reasons to keep this private. The longer they keep it private, the worse feeling I have that maybe we're conceding things that we should not be conceding. You push it further and further and further into a holiday weekend, it's not a really good sign.
3: Well, we already signed the deal digitally yesterday, and there's been no money released, and that won't change, George. Again, this is a performance-based thing. If we see the Iranians making, for example, taking action to eliminate their stockpile of enriched material, then yes, sanctions relief will follow. If we see the Iranians taking action to allow the kind of verification regime that we need to see to know that they're not going to build a nuclear weapon, yes, sanctions relief will follow. So this is really about walking down a pathway here where the Iranians will be welcomed into the world economy if they do the right thing.
0: But what's missing from the interview and what's missing from the documentation that the White House has put out to defend this particular plan is the nuclear stockpile. Like, where is all that going? That's not a part of this conversation yet. Now, again, it could be in the MOU, but wouldn't you lead with that? Wouldn't that be the first thing that you put out there? Say, hey, they're allowing us to come in. We're going to remove the nuclear material and we're going to safeguard it, you know, wherever. We're going to get it out of there. Wouldn't that be a part of the conversation?
2: One would think, yeah.
0: I haven't heard that yet. Have you?
2: No.
0: And again, I'm looking at the document that the White House has provided to the friendlies to talk about this. And the first talking point that they use is that American families are the big winners here because the price of gasoline is going to go down and grocery store items are going to. Fair enough. That is a big win, no doubt. But if you're a Democrat, wouldn't your response to this be, well, we had that before you went to war with Iran. How is this a real big win if you're not getting the one thing you said we need to get out of this arrangement? And I think that would be a fair criticism. If anything, I'm just annoyed that I have to go on CNN next week, and this will be 2 days after they officially sign it, so I don't even think they'll be talking about it on Abby Phillips' show. I'm going to be pushed on this, and I'm going to have to concede that's a good point, if it's true. And I will concede. I'm not going to be bad faith the way that liberals are, which never want to concede a good point to the other side. But it is a good point if that is, in fact, missing from this deal. And it's still an if. I have no idea because the president has yet to release the details.
4: Mr. President, when will the text of the MOU be released?
5: I think pretty soon. I would say, I mean, I want it to be released because it's a very powerful document. It's not like the Obama document, which was just a terrible document. This is a very powerful document, and I want it to be released, so probably pretty soon. I would say sometime after Friday, because the Strait opens completely. It's open now, but it opens completely. We'll have all the mines knocked out of, for the most part. We have a lot of lanes right now already.
6: Mr. President.
5: So I think sometime in the very near future.
0: I mean, you can release it now. It's already signed digitally. There's a ceremony that's going to take place later in the week, but it's already signed. So what's the argument against it other than you don't want to concede a full Newsweek on the response to this? But do you think the Democrats are going to give up over the weekend? If anything, put it out now. If it's a bad deal, let the Republicans get a chance to weigh in and reframe if they want to. But it's already signed. It's done. The only thing I can think of, if it's not a particularly strong deal, is that you get 4 days of crude oil prices going down and 4 days of the stock market performing really well off of the news. I can't imagine that crude oil will go up or stocks will tank if it's a bad deal, because their reaction, the market's reaction to all of this, is just that it's over. That's it. It's not about the details of how it's over. It's just that it's over. So, you know, I question a little bit the decision here not to release. Again, are there some good reasons to keep it private right now? Sure. Politically, yes. Maybe strategically, depending on Iran and them not wanting details of a bad deal for them to get out yet. Okay, fair enough. I will give the administration a little bit of leeway here, but we better get something out of this. Otherwise, we had wasted a whole lot of time on something that was necessary. It was necessary.
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1: Getting in place for more talks, I'm Roger Stern, Fox News. Talks between the U.S. and Iran set for tomorrow in Switzerland. Topics are to include the future of Iran's nuclear program. Here's Fox's Bill Malugan at the White House.
34: President Trump's envoy, Steve Witkoff, and Jared Kushner are both on the ground in Switzerland. Vice President J.D. Vance said on Fox and Friends he does plan to join them in the coming days and that the memorandum of understanding is already having an impact.
35: One of the things the president has set us out to do as a high priority is to open the straits. That's now happened.
34: Now, President Trump is spending the weekend and Father's Day up at Camp David. That's where he's been active on Truth Social. And he's also been defending against criticism of that MOU he signed with Iran, saying comparisons to the deal that the Obama administration signed with Iran are just flat out wrong.
1: Fighting between Israel and Hezbollah in Lebanon delayed the talks by 2 days. Iran has now made an unconfirmed claim that it reclosed the Strait of Hormuz. If true, that could be another stumbling block.
2: Early voting in New York City's primary is underway, with the mayor pushing Democratic voters to the left. Here's Fox's Brian Yannis in Brooklyn.
3: Democratic Socialist Mayor Zohra Mamdani says the Democratic Party must change or it will lose the presidential election in 2028. And he says that change begins by electing more socialist Democrats in Tuesday's primary here in New York. He's heavily campaigning this weekend for two Democratic Socialists and one former Democratic Socialist in three New York congressional House races. They are trying to unseat two mainstream Democrats by promising to abolish ICE, condemning the genocide in Israel, and vowing to tax the rich.
2: Mayor Mamdani himself voted today in early voting. 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
1: So it is high Supreme Court season. This is the time where most of the court's big opinions get released towards the end of June, maybe sometimes into the first week of July. This morning, we had a few opinions released. We are still awaiting some of the big opinions. So the birthright citizenship opinion has not come out yet. That is Trump versus Barbara. We are still waiting for the big opinion when it comes to Trump's ability to fire someone on the Federal Trade Commission, a case that might not sound very exciting, but actually has profound implications when it comes to separation of powers. This morning, we did get an interesting case, a Second Amendment case, United States versus Hemani. And essentially, the holding in this case is that if you are an occasional user of marijuana or presumably some other scheduled narcotic under the Controlled Substance Act, if you are at least a habitual and not a chronic user, then you cannot be prosecuted for obtaining a firearm. So the long and short of it is that it depends on the facts of the case. And it ends up being a unanimous opinion, which I personally find fascinating. I actually was a little surprised that Sam Alito in particular did not dissent here. He's been a little more pro tough on crime, a little less Second Amendment absolutist in the past. Nonetheless, it's a unanimous opinion.

0: a gun. Remember, he was so stupid that he had that now infamous image of him brandishing a revolver, if memory serves, on the infamous laptop from hell over the course of that. Anyway, his lawyers made an argument that they said, you know what? Second Amendment. My client deserves a gun. And they made the exact argument that was vindicated 9-0 today at the United States Supreme Court. So one of those kind of funny quirks of history. But for now, I want to set the scene for a conversation with the Attorney General of Florida, James Uthmeyer, as follows. There is so much that is happening when it comes to local blue state DAs, when it comes to state level blue state attorneys general all across the country trying to thwart President Trump's agenda and frankly trying to thwart the rule of law and trying to thwart sanity by any means necessary. So earlier this week, we mentioned how the DOJ is properly now indicting at least 15 insurrectionists in the state of Minnesota for attempting to or outright impeding federal law enforcement operations in that state back in January during the DHS operation there in Minnesota. So you have a lot of these state level local insurrectionist grassroots activists that are operating under the auspices and the implicit imprimatur of legitimacy, aka the thumbs up of people like Tim Walz, of people like Keith Ellison. And a lot of these Soros funded urban blue state areas, a lot of these DAs are also doing all sorts of shenanigans. So Larry Krasner in Philadelphia is one of the most infamous Soros-funded DAs in America. He is an absolute lunatic. And there was a very interesting case that came out of the Pennsylvania Supreme Court. So the Pennsylvania Supreme Court is a 5-2 majority Democratic court, is a liberal court. Nonetheless, the court found that Larry Krasner, this Soros-funded Democrat DA in Pennsylvania, is so quick to falsely concede error in homicide cases, which means that he is so quick to free genuinely convicted murderers, that the Supreme Court of Pennsylvania has tasked the Pennsylvania Attorney General with checking to make sure he's not lying. This is insane. I don't think I've ever seen anything like this. The Supreme Court, which is a liberal court, going to the liberal ages of saying, make sure this guy is not lying through his teeth. Nonetheless, that is the state. A lot of these Soros-funded so-called progressive prosecutors all across America. It's not just the local DA level, it's also the state level as well. So most recently, just one headline that leaps to mind, there was a coalition of 19 statewide attorneys general that has filed suit just over the past week or week and a half or so, claiming that federal agencies actually can discriminate on the basis of race when it comes to hiring federal contractors. So there was a recent ruling that said that you can't use DEI when it comes to the government contracting with federal contractors there. Now you have a bunch of blue state AGs saying, you know what? We actually think that you should be able to discriminate on the basis of race. After all, that is the number one leitmotif, the number one underlying lowest common denominator of what it means to be on the left these days, what it means to be a partisan Democrat. You want to discriminate on the basis of race when it comes to drawing congressional maps? That's what they believe. You want to discriminate on the basis of race when it comes to college admissions, affirmative action? That's what they believe. Now they're doing the same thing when it comes to DEI. So there's a lot of crap happening when it comes to the blue state agenda. So without further ado, we are pleased to bring on our guest for today's show, who is the tip of the spear of the red state counter to the blue state legal and judicial insurrection. And that is James Uthmeyer. James Uthmeyer is the 39th attorney general for the state of Florida. He is my attorney general. You can follow him on X at AG James Uthmeyer. So Mr. Attorney General, welcome back. The biggest breaking news from your neck of the woods is this brand new lawsuit that your office has launched against TikTok. Can you tell us a little bit about that?
1: I sure can. You know, here in Florida, we've been studying for several years the dangers and harms of social media on our children. We have strong evidence that companies, TikTok included, have designed these platforms using algorithms to be addictive. Nonstop scrolling, push notifications, self-starting videos, among other features, keep kids glued in for many hours a day. We see strong correlation between self-harm, mental health issues, eating disorders, suicide, not to mention countless child predators that are reaching kids through this application. So here in Florida, our legislature passed and Governor DeSantis signed legislation that prohibits kids under 14 from accessing the platforms. Kids 14 to 16 can access only after explicit parental approval. We successfully defended this law in court, and now companies that aren't going to follow it, they are going to be held accountable, and TikTok is liable for potentially billions in damages.
0: It's part of the broader, let's call it the red state, protection of children, vulnerable children, I would say, above all, when it comes to some of the predations of some of these online platforms. Tell us more about what Florida has been doing when it comes to trying to protect just those under the age of 18, under the age of consent, more generally, when it comes to Instagram, TikTok, all of the above, James.

0: Or look, here in Florida, we want to keep government out of the business of business unless there's an emergency. And when it comes to protecting our kids, we'll stop at nothing. So we've gone after Snapchat, Roblox. We recently brought a nation-leading lawsuit against ChatGPT and OpenAI, where it's clear that executives know that kids are suffering, they're experiencing real harm, yet they're choosing profit over public safety, over our kids. They're making loads and loads of money while knowing that this problem exists. These guys, they can program better than anybody in the world. They can certainly put safety features in to keep young kids off these platforms. And where there's conversations with your ChatGPT asking how to build bombs, asking how to commit murders, asking how to kill oneself, they can stop this from taking place. They can stop the algorithm from mimicking positive human emotion, empathy, and support. They can also notify law enforcement. The final thing I'll say, especially, you know, with apps like TikTok that I think will interest you, is we see evidence of foreign countries, perhaps foreign parties, using these platforms to pay for subliminal messaging, you know, on anti-Semitic and other very harmful ideologies. Again, shoving it down the throats of our kids who are not mature enough or ready for the dangers that are out there.
1: AI is increasingly, as you know, Mr. Attorney General, it's a big issue, I think, for the Republican base. And you mentioned ChatGPT. Your focus when it comes to what they say to those who ask questions is a little bit of a different debate than the data center debate, which is a very interesting policy debate. But when it comes to the law here, what exactly are you hoping to get out of OpenAI, ChatGPT, and the AI platforms more generally when it comes to what they can or cannot say, or at least be held liable for saying when it comes to some of these conversations with some vulnerable youths?
0: Well, I think first, there do need to be meaningful age restrictions. Number two, I do think there needs to be content moderation sufficient to send up red flags when discussions are taking place that are very credible, with pictures of weapons, somebody asking what type of weapon to use in a school shooting, where to go and at what time to run into the largest number of people, how to kill oneself in excruciating detail. These types of things should definitely be flagged. If not completely censored, law enforcement should most certainly be notified. So we'll be working on new legislation next year. We don't believe in stifling innovation. We don't believe in holding America back. We have to stay competitive with our enemies around the world. AI is here. It's not going anywhere. But technology should be here to advance mankind, not lead to its demise.
1: Folks, we're going to take it to a quick commercial break. Stay with us. We'll be right back with the Attorney General of Florida.
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3: 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Kind of ironic how you purport to care about our democracy while simultaneously ginning up all the passions that lead crazy freaking people to try to do crazy freaking things, ultimately culminating in the attempted, or in the case of my friend Charlie Kirk and others, the all too real assassinations of people on the political right.
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1: Welcome back, and we're pleased to bring back Attorney General James Uthmeyer. He's the Attorney General of my state, the state of Florida. You can follow him on X at AG James Uthmeyer. Mr. Attorney General, I think I might have cut you off accidentally, so I want you to finish your thought here when it comes to how you view technology here in the Sunshine State and how it relates to human flourishing and the common good.
0: Well, like I said, we want to support innovation. We want to advance our technology. We want to stay ahead of our rivals like China overseas. But we do need to be careful that we're not allowing AI to get away from us, hurt our kids, and facilitate crimes. The example I was going to mention before the break is that we saw a company, an AI company, that was helping users to create AI child porn. That is a very serious criminal penalty here in Florida. When we reached out to the company, the response we got was, well, we didn't want that to happen. You know, it learned on its own, machine learning, scanning the internet and educating the chatbot itself. This should scare people. I've seen movies like Terminator when robots take over and, you know, think for themselves and are not in our control. It doesn't work out very well for mankind. So we need to wake up. We need to get ahead of it. I do think it is prudent to have proper regulation in place. Again, not to hold us back from competing around the world. There's a lot that AI can do that is good. In fact, we use it in our office to hunt down child predators. But we need to protect our kids, and we need to make sure that we're not allowing more crimes to take place because AI is advising dangerous people.
1: Among the other hop-on issues that you've been all over is this recent revelation that the SPLC, the Southern Poverty Law Center, has apparently been astroturfing some neo-Nazi grassroots activity so that they can then fundraise more money to get in the business of allegedly fighting Nazis. Actually, just earlier this week, there was a story that broke that over $1 million apparently was funneled from some SPLC employee to some Nazi that his employee met in an undercover chat. So the story just gets really, really crazy. And the DOJ under Todd Blanche up in Washington is all over it. But you and your office are also all over the story. So tell us a little bit about what your office is doing when it comes to this bombshell of an SPLC story and how it relates or perhaps does not relate to the federal investigation and lawsuit.
0: Sure. Yeah. Look, the SPLC, this is rich, isn't it? I mean, I think we've all known in many ways it's been a grift for a long time. And now the evidence is showing that to bear fruit. At the end of the day, they're fighting for all these so-called causes. But the evidence suggests that they're funneling money to a lot of these violent groups, neo-Nazis, the KKK, the very groups that they're pretending to fight. So they are raising money in a deceptive fashion. We have strong deceptive trade practices authorities here in the state of Florida. I know the Department of General and our great our Department of Justice and our great AG, Todd Blanche, are working on this. We like working with them and using every tool we have to go after bad guys. So we'll continue to investigate this at the state level. We're sending subpoenas. We're gathering information. There are serious penalties if the deception proves out.
1: The feds and these state governments can absolutely launch contemporaneous investigations, assuming that there is independent legal authority to do so. So federal laws, state laws, very different. Both the federal government and the states are sovereign in their own spheres of sovereignty. So when it comes to things like deceptive trade practices, that historically is state level tort law, not so much the purview of the Congress. So I know that you know that, obviously, Mr. Attorney General, but I just want to make sure that everyone in the audience is on the same page.
0: We love working with the feds. It's a major force multiplier. We've had a lot of success in the last year down here. Tons of human trafficking cases that our office in the Biden administration could not get Homeland Security and the FBI to care about. They literally would not weigh in. Now we're cross-swearing individuals. We're working together. We just put somebody in the Tampa way to get away for life after trafficking two women. And this was a case that Biden didn't want to work on. But thankfully, the agency now, under the Trump administration, they helped us out. They provided some evidence, and we were able to secure a massive conviction.
1: One of the points I've been trying to make here is that it is the role of red state attorneys generals to enforce the rule of law, obviously, but also to serve as a counter to this blue state judicial and legal onslaught. And frankly, I view you and the Texas AG's office, Florida and Texas, the two biggest red states, as being the two most foundational parts of this. So you were talking a little bit about that, about working with Todd Blanche, working with the DOJ as a force multiplier. Try to zoom out a little bit. Talk about this notion of trying to push back against the leftist blue state AG onslaught.
0: Sure. Well, I think the Republican attorneys general are really the front lines when it comes to protecting states' rights, individual liberties, and supporting our federal partners when they are under attack. And you're right. There are blue state AGs filing suits left and right. They're picking venues with judges that don't follow rule of law and are issuing bogus injunctions. So we're using the might of our army down here. We have several hundred talented lawyers that are in it for the right purpose. We're suing other states directly. We're filing amicus briefs and intervening in a lot of cases to support the federal government. And I got to say, what the Department of Justice has done to drive crime rates down is not getting enough attention. We're working with them and supporting them, but I mean, they're bringing murder rates down, double digits, record numbers of traffickers and predators behind bars. Cartels are being taken down left and right. The media won't talk about it. But here in Florida, we see it. It's so inspiring. And I thank God we've got the opportunity to support them.
1: This is one of the most underappreciated parts of this current administration, is that violent crime, especially in big cities, oftentimes big blue cities, has dropped precipitously. Philadelphia, Baltimore, Washington, D.C., New York City, Memphis, after the National Guard went in, Washington, D.C., with the National Guard going in there as well. Overall, the national homicide rate, if I'm not mistaken, is down to a 125-year low, literally back to the McKinley administration, which is just a mind-boggling stats, completely mind-boggling. And
0: it's not a partisan issue. It's not a Republican issue. Everybody should want public safety. I think it's great for Republicans to lead on this. We've seen people move into Florida. A lot of businesses come in telling me, you know, we want the certainty of you and law enforcement enforcing rule of law. You don't tolerate retail theft. You don't tolerate riots in the streets. You don't tolerate gang activity. And we don't. And we've had a 50 plus year record crime low that keeps getting lower. We brought prosecutions up 50% since I took office, convictions up over 30%, a record number of child predators, 1700 behind bars. It's not rocket science. If you enforce the law, if you prosecute, if you hand out strong sentences, crime goes down.
1: So you came out swinging this week on another one of these so-called culture war issues. And I was personally delighted to see this, because the intersection of wokeism and sports is an area that I've been passionate about basically since I was in high school, I guess. And the latest stunt was by Major League Baseball. They did a Pride Night out in San Francisco where they put the rainbow flags on the Giants ball caps. And you had some Christian players that had the temerity, James. They had the chutzpah to put some certain verses from the book of Genesis about the rainbow, God's covenant with Noah, on their hat. And now Major League Baseball is threatening to punish them, and you are not happy with this. So what are you doing on this front?
0: well, we're going to send them some subpoenas to figure out, you know, how broad this policy goes. What are the rules? You know, businesses do have some First Amendment rights. They do have the ability to impose uniform requirements. But it's very clear every time there's one of these stories, it always seems that they're going after Christian or Judeo-Christian values. This is wrong. Back in 2020, they changed the rules to let people write BLM and other social justice messaging. Throughout history, there are countless examples of players writing things about loved ones, memorials, 9/11, and they, you know, they don't step in there. Yet when somebody's talking about a biblical viewpoint, citing to life, redemption, you know, the promise of salvation, suddenly there's a problem. If they are targeting people based on their Christian views, this is wrong. It very well may violate Florida law. And so we're going to investigate and hold them accountable.
1: Yeah, MLB can't have it both ways. You can't plaster your fields and your uniforms with the cause of the day, whether the cause of the day is BLM or October 7th, Palestinian Hamas, whatever, or whether it's the rainbow agenda. You can't do that and then punish those who choose to express themselves in different ways. So at a bare minimum, one standard, keep it uniform, keep it consistent. But James Uthmeyer is one man who is trying to hold everyone accountable. Folks, you can follow him on X again, at AG James Uthmeyer. Mr. Attorney General, always a pleasure. Good sir. We thank you for joining the program. Thank you so much.
0: Enjoyed it. Thank you.
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3: 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It is an increasingly elite and left-wing problem. This new study showing that the percentage of those with PhDs think political violence can be justified roughly twice as often as the rest of Americans. Just last summer, there was this Harvard poll. Roughly one third of Harvard students say political violence can sometimes be justified. Roughly 25% of those on the furthest left of the political spectrum in general think that political violence can sometimes be justified. Yet another poll that I recently saw showing 56% of self-identified left-wing respondents justified murdering Donald Trump, said that this actually can be justified. I mean, the mind just wants to explode.
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1: Welcome back. So the debate continues over the Trump administration's diplomacy with the Islamic Republic of Iran. It looks like there is a big meeting, a big signing ceremony set for this Friday at a mountaintop resort in Switzerland. So Switzerland is reprising its historical role as something of a neutral peacemaker party. This time they are trying to make peace, however unlikely that may or may not be, between the United States and one of our arch geopolitical foes, the Islamic Republic of Iran. At this point, there is no more guessing, furthermore, as to what is in the MOU. There has not been a formal release from the administration. I find that a little curious for whatever it's worth. There has not been an official statement from whitehouse.gov. There's not been an official post from the social media feeds of the White House, the president, the vice president, the press secretary, or frankly, anyone else for that matter. But there was one U.S. official who read out the text of the 14-point MOU on a background call with reporters, which, again, is kind of an odd way to release this text that you're totally not trying to hide, that you actually allegedly believe in. And long story short, we now know that the text is what we thought it was all along. There's no more guessing. There is no more guessing here. We see what we got. There's no more asking the administration to release it. They have done so, albeit in somewhat unusual, peculiar fashion. And the terms of the MOU that we've been discussing on the show all week indeed are the actual terms. Among those very troubling terms are the fact that the United States has committed to help raise $300 billion to help restore Iran when it comes to their infrastructure. You have sanctions on Iranian crude oil that are donezo as of the time, well, frankly, probably as of right now, because as I speak to you, as I talk into this microphone, there are Iranian oil tankers that are now flowing all throughout the Persian Gulf and all throughout the Strait. But at minimum, as of this Friday and the Swiss signing, those sanctions will be removed and oil will be free and flowing. There is a silver lining to that, by the way. Just over the past 24, 36 hours, AAA, here the American Automobile Association, has reported that the average national price of gasoline has dipped below $4 a gallon. So it's gone down by at least 50 cents, if not more, from where it was over a month ago. And if we're being very honest here, that really is the reason that the administration seems to be doing this. The notion that there has been some geopolitical change when it comes to how the United States views Iran or how the United States views the Middle East or Israel or any country for that matter is nonsense. Nothing has changed when it comes to the United States' geopolitical positioning in the world. It's not the administration has totally flipped its stance as to whether or not Iran is a threat. I don't buy that for a second. It's totally nonsensical. Trump has a 47-year history of being hard-nosed when it comes to Iran. He was the dude who was criticizing Jimmy Carter back in 1980 at the height of the Iran hostage crisis, saying that Jimmy Carter should go harder to get our men and women out of the embassy during that 444-day hostage crisis. Trump was the same guy who in 1988 was telling the British newspaper The Guardian that he would go ahead and seize Karg Island, which is the indispensable, all-important Iranian petroleum refining and exporting facility off the coast of Iran in the Persian Gulf. Trump was talking about seizing Karg Island as recently as like a week ago. And then he conveniently had a change of heart, and now we are where we are at today. Trump furthermore took out Qasem Soleimani, who was the arch terrorist of the IRGC's Quds Force back in 2020. He's the same guy who withdrew from Barack Obama's catastrophic nuclear deal. He called Barack Obama's nuclear deal the worst deal ever negotiated. And now he is championing this particular deal. And the curious onlooker might say, well, what exactly is the difference? It's really not clear on a first look what exactly is allegedly different when it comes to this versus Barack Obama's deal. Some of the MLU's defenders say that the Obama deal was shipping physical pallets of cash over to the mullahs. And fair enough, we might not be sending physical pallets of cash, but this MOU encompasses the unfreezing of lots of frozen Iranian assets in overseas banks, those banks, whether they are in Shanghai, Hong Kong, Dubai, Doha, or elsewhere. You are taking the sanctions off of their oil, therefore offering a massive lifeline to their economy, including the end of the naval blockade, which was one of the most effective coercive tools that America had at its disposal over the course of this entire conflict. And furthermore, yes, there is the $300 billion number. I'm not making this up. A lot of the administration's folks who are cheerleading this deal, people like Alex Brusewitz, are going over social media saying, you're lying. $300 billion is not in there. Bro, read the darn MOU. It is literally right there in point six. The United States is pledging to raise, with whoever wants to help us, $300 billion to assist the Iranians in the rebuilding of their infrastructure, their country, their agenda, et cetera, et cetera, et cetera. I think deep down, Donald Trump understands that this is actually a flawed deal. Really, I actually do think that deep down, he knows this. He's undoubtedly frustrated when it comes to rising gas prices. Now, saying the fact that that should have been pretty obvious, frankly, Iran closing the Strait of Hormuz is the very first thing they do in every single war game that's ever been planned, ever, between the United States and Iran. So I'm not sure why we were caught off guard. I think that we were caught a little off guard. Trump also looking at declining approval ratings, declining favorability ratings when it comes to the war, and various other factors, inflation more generally coming in a little hot, 4.2%. And he basically just wants this to be done. He just wants this to be done. And unfortunately, what it seems like he has done, from our view here on the show, is that he has made one of our fundamental errors, which is the conflation of means and ends. Ironically, the Vice President J.D. Vance was making the rounds, including on Megyn Kelly's show, on The View, and saying that some of the MOU's critics are conflating means and ends. But that doesn't actually hold up, does it? What we've said here on the show is very clear. The end of Operation Epic Fury was to achieve real, tangible things. To reopen the strait and not subject it, as the current MOU does, to Iranian-Omani joint control, whether it's fees or tolls or general shenanigans and piracy. Okay, so that was goal one, a free and open strait. Goal number two, Iran fully stops funding its proxies throughout the region, perhaps above all Hezbollah, which more than any Iranian proxy has historical American blood on its hands, going back at least as far as 1983. Does this deal do that? No, it doesn't. On the contrary, it purports to require Israel to withdraw from fighting Hezbollah in Lebanon. So it actually throws a lifeline to Hezbollah and implicitly to other Iranian proxies because money is fungible. And by shipping the Iranians money, you would just allow them to fund their terror proxies. So it does not accomplish that goal either. When it comes to the ballistic missile program, the deal doesn't say a darn word about that. On the contrary, Donald Trump was asked about the ballistic missile program yesterday and had a line suggesting that it might be a little unfair to allow this regime to have missiles. Square that circle for me. This regime has tried to kill Donald Trump. Allegedly has tried to kill his daughter, Ivanka Trump. That just happened over the past month or so. What in the world? How is it unfair to deprive them of ballistic missiles? And many of the MOU's cheerleaders are saying the same thing. So, for instance, Roger Marshall, the senator from Kansas, was on CNN tripping all over himself to say how, it's totally fair. Let them have missiles. Why not? Let's go ahead and watch this. Roger Marshall on CNN.
13: Are you okay with Iran having missiles?
14: You know, I'm hesitating. I'd prefer that they not. I certainly don't want them to have long-distance missiles. I don't want them to have nuclear-armed missiles. I would prefer they didn't. But I don't think that's the key issue here. I think that they have to be able to defend themselves. And I just kind of come back to the big picture here, is that the Middle East countries like this agreement.
13: You think Iran needs to be able to defend itself?
14: I do. I think that they have to be able to defend themselves. Otherwise, we turn this into a forever war. You're never going to get them short of boots on the ground of surrendering everything, an unconditional agreement, if you will. But again, what I'm getting at here is this agreement has the support of most of the countries in the Middle East. And I think that's going to give it more of a long-lasting relationship, a long-lasting success as well.
1: You know, at some point over the past year, year and a half, Roger Marshall went on this impromptu, unsolicited, bizarre soliloquy from the senatorial dais, whereby he was waxing poetic about how Qatar is one of the greatest allies, not the greatest ally known to America. It was very weird then, and now it seems to make a little bit more sense today. Foreign influence is a massive, massive problem when it comes to our politics. The source of that foreign influence is not where a lot of the propagandists say that it is. This is ultimately just low IQ slop from a sitting United States senator. How do you not know better than that? The notion that America should allow its enemies to arm with missiles is patently insane. Once upon a time, conservatives understood that. That's why they tore apart Barack Obama's nuclear deal for being silent on that very issue. And now we're cheerleading for the current MOU that does the same thing. Give me aid.

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1: But a people cannot be free. A people cannot be self-governing when they put down their words, their pens, their keyboards, and instead they take up knives and firearms and rockets and other forms of weapons. When you put down the spoken and written word for the physical or the lethal weapon, you are essentially giving up your right to engage in Republican self-governance. The only way that this country endures is if we recover this sense of speaking to our fellow citizens, debating in good faith, and settling our differences in things like videos and op-eds and essays and books, and ultimately, of course, at the ballot box. We're not on a good trajectory. The left needs to look itself in the mirror before it is too late and pull their own side back from a potentially fatal or catastrophic brink.
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0: So as I was saying earlier in the show, I think that deep down, Trump understands that this deal is flawed. How could he not? Again, he spent his entire adult lifetime taking one message. So to have this level of reversal in this short period of time, it doesn't ultimately pass the laugh test. He's doing it for sure. I'm not saying he's not doing it. I'm not saying that he's not leading it. But at a certain level, this guy knows that this deal, frankly, just stinks, which is why I suspect he's already looking for a possible scapegoat. So the G7 summit, which finished yesterday over in France, featured Donald Trump saying something very, very, very interesting. It was said to Peter Doocy of Fox News, asking about who will take the blame or the credit if this deal goes south or if it sustains itself. Here was Donald Trump at the G7 just yesterday.
1: There's some element to this where you send the vice president. If it works out, great. You look like a genius for sending him. And if it doesn't work out, it's the vice president.
2: I like that idea, sure. Well, this way, if it works out, I'm going to take the credit. If it doesn't work out, I'm blaming JD. You better be careful, JD. He's going to turn his plane around and get the hell out of here. Yeah, I like that idea. I think it's a good idea. Thank you very much, everybody. Thank.
0: So is he being funny, or is there more than a kernel of truth there? Well, I think there's actually more than a kernel of truth there. For now, folks, I want to just tell you a quick word about our sponsor for today's show, which is Angel Studios. You know, we spend a lot of time talking on the show about what's gone wrong in modern culture and modern media. And frankly, the way American history is often distorted by the weaponized media and the Democratic Party and all of their allies. And that's why I am genuinely excited about this brand new film, Young Washington. It is Angel Studios' summer blockbuster. It's coming to a theater near you on July 3rd. So ASAP, the day before America celebrates its 250th anniversary. What makes this film different is that it actually respects the audience and respects the truth. It's the story of George Washington before he became the indispensable man, before he was president, before victory against the Brits and the Redcoats. It's a young man shaped by hardship, failure, and the unmistakable hands of providence guiding his faith. I have seen this film in its entirety. I give it two big thumbs up. 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Get two free tickets to this summer's blockbuster, Young Washington, out everywhere in theaters on July 3rd. So one of the theories that I've heard speculated, and I don't necessarily buy this, to be clear. I think that this is being led by Donald Trump. After all, the buck stops with the commander in chief, especially when it comes to all things geopolitics, all things foreign policy. But what I have heard some speculate, and I'm not saying it's right, but I'm not saying it's wholly, wholly wrong. There might be at least a kernel of truth. There's been a lot of debate in the background as to who Donald Trump will endorse for 2028. Who will he actually endorse to be the successor to MAGA, the successor in the White House more generally? A lot of folks have been speculating that maybe he actually will go with his Secretary of State, Marco Rubio, and not his Vice President, J.D. Vance. There was a story published by a very J.D. Vance frenzy reporter at the Daily Mail, a guy who was formerly a staffer for Tucker Carlson, so a very, very J.D. friendly reporter at the Daily Mail. This story broke within the past month, speculating, in a very convenient leak it seemed, that J.D. Vance might actually not run in 2028. Now, I don't buy that. I think that J.D. Vance is going to run. But it was a very interesting story coming amidst, in the context of all of this Marco Rubio ascension, all this hype. So one theory, again, which I'm not saying is right, but I'm not wholly dismissing either, is that this was a big trial balloon from Donald Trump, from the commander-in-chief, essentially saying to J.D. Vance, go out there. You're the peace guy. You're the dove. You didn't want to get us into this mess in the first place there. Go ahead. Try to help me get out of it. And that's one theory of the case, is that this has been a big test from Trump to J.D. Vance. I am not quite that cynical. I do think that this is being led by Donald Trump. I'm not going to say that he's just lying when he supports the deal. I don't think that for a second, actually. But there's probably an element of truth to this being a bit of a trial balloon in allowing J.D. Vance to try to prove his bona fides when it comes to being the would-be peacemaker. I'm not sure that that is succeeding thus far. When I hear the vice president say that the Iranians have changed, that they want peace now, peace in our time, I hate to say it, but that sounds a lot like John Kerry, like Ben Rhodes and Robert Malley and the whole Obama gang. The whole infamous 2015 era echo chamber by which the administration sold the American people, a very skeptical American people, on his horrific nuclear deal. I hear a lot of that coming out now. Another question that a lot of people are asking, and we've addressed a little bit here on the show, is where is Marco Rubio? We know that Marco Rubio is a skeptic of this deal. It's been reported from Axios and other outlets that he was internal opponents of reaching this highly flawed agreement. Other opponents internally have been rumored to be Pete Hegseth at the Pentagon and John Ratcliffe, the director of the CIA. Ratcliffe has actually told the administration in no uncertain terms that our intelligence suggests that there's no chance that Iran keeps this deal, which is obviously true. They've never kept any deal that they have affixed their signatures to. So where is Rubio publicly? Well, the simplest explanation is that Rubio is Secretary of State. He is not the president, and he ultimately works for the president. So he can make all of his internal deliberations, but he's obviously not going to, nor should he. Key point, nor should he ever say anything against his boss, the president. That's not how the chain of command works in any organization. And it's certainly not how it works when it comes to Article 2, the executive branch of the United States government. More generally speaking, I will say that the visuals, the optics of Donald Trump going to the G7 yesterday, he gave a very, very long press conference, a very lengthy defense of his MOU. You saw Howard Lutnick of Commerce and Marco Rubio of State standing behind him. Rubio looked a little passé, shall we say, that he didn't necessarily want to be a part of this. So the question is, where did he go from the public stage? He was the man. Now he's essentially seen this one out. So interesting headline from the Washington bureau chief of the Los Angeles Times in a new article that came out just this morning. Articles titled, Rubio lets Vance take the fall as Iran deal questions mount. And the theory of the case is that if you are Rubio and you harbor 2028 ambitions, which to be clear, he says he does not, but this is what politicians do, right? You assume that he wants to run. And if you believe, as Rubio undoubtedly believes, that any deal with the mullahs is not worth the paper that's written on, why would you not let your likely top rival, your personal friend, the Vice President J.D. Vance, why would you not let him become the face of this? Let him own it. Let him fly a little too close to the sun. Your mileage may vary as whether or not you think that's a winning strategy or even a good strategy. I've had friends speculate Rubio might actually resign out of principle. I don't buy that for a second. This administration's foreign policy overall has been absolutely fantastic and seemingly has been led by Marco Rubio up until this very point. So why he would resign, that makes absolutely no sense to me. I'm just saying this is one possible reason as to what he is thinking when it comes to 2028. My prediction as to what actually happens here when it comes to the MOU, we will sign it in Switzerland this Friday. It calls for a 60-day negotiating period when it comes to the nuclear program. That 6 day will probably be extended because the actual MOU says it can be extended for however amount of time you might need to extend it. Probably conveniently extended until after the midterms are over this November. And then at some point, Iran will violate because that's what they do. They violate agreements. And then we'll be back to square one and the buck yet again will stop with President Donald J. Trump. And we will see where he wants to go with this. So I do want to close with some other news. It's not just the Iran deal that has dominated the news. So this is breaking right as we were coming on to talk today. So we mentioned earlier this week how there was this plotted drone attack to commit acts of terror at the UFC Freedom 250 event that happened at the White House this past Sunday evening. A massive attack. Thank God it was thwarted, happening in two phases. One would be a massive drone assault, and then there would be snipers. Horrific stuff. It looks like the leader, the man who's accused of coordinating this, is an illegal alien. But it gets better. Not only is he an illegal alien from Mexico, he's a so-called dreamer. You know, one of the Democrats' greatest rhetorical flourishes, calling these illegal aliens dreamers because of the Dream Act. What that means is that they were granted executive amnesty under DACA, which was the first of Barack Obama's two massive executive amnesties back in 2012. So the dude who was trying to kill tons of Americans at this grand celebration of our country was an illegal alien granted amnesty from Barack Obama. How many stories of this are we going to get? How many stories of illegals granted amnesty under Obama who were allowed through our porous border under the Biden-Harris regime, who traipsed by the Border Patrol in Eagles Pass, Texas, or McAllen, or in the deserts of Arizona, or this or that? How many more stories like this do we have to endure? How much more do we have to suffer until this stops becoming a partisan issue? Once upon a time, basic security, not a partisan issue. I can recall when Harry Reid, when he was the Democratic leader in the Senate, once upon a time in the Clinton era, opposed birthright citizenship. Now you oppose it. Oh, you're a racist. Bill Clinton himself, pretty moderate on the issue of legal immigration. This should not be partisan. You want to have a debate when it comes to how many legal immigrants we let in? Fine, let's have that debate. When it comes to the border invasion and illegal aliens, that should not be a debate. It's axiomatic that a border is necessary for a country. A country does not exist without borders. And increasingly, it seems, God forbid, a lot of these folks who are let in illegally, whose first act on our soil is to commit crimes, well, they might be incentivized, who would have thought, to commit more crimes once they are free. Thank God this man was arrested and this whole plot was stopped. Folks, have a great rest of your evening. Josh Hammer signing off. We'll be right back tomorrow, as always.
3: This is the Josh Hammer.
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9: The talks begin tomorrow. I'm Daria Aldinger. Vice President Vance is on his way to Geneva. He's leading a U.S. delegation that will begin talks tomorrow with Iran, which are hoped to lead to a peace deal. Fox's Bill Malusian at the White House says much of the focus, though, in the region right now is the Strait of Hormuz.
10: Conflicting reports as to what exactly is going on in the Strait of Hormuz today. The Iranian military announced they were closing down the strait because of what they say were repeated violations of the ceasefire. But CENTCOM countered that, saying traffic is flowing very smoothly and about 55 ships have already transited the strait today. So in the meantime, President Trump's envoy, Steve Witkoff and Jared Kushner, they're on the ground in Switzerland, teeing up some of these peace talks we're expecting to see in the coming days. Vice President J.D. Vance saying he does plan to join them in the coming days and that the memorandum of understanding is already having an impact.
11: One of the things the president has set us out to do as a high priority is to open the straits. That's now happened.
10: And President Trump defending against criticism of that MOU.
9: The talks were postponed because of the fighting between Israel and Hezbollah in Lebanon. The sports world is focused on the U.S., Canada, and Mexico, the host countries of the 2026 FIFA World Cup. Before he left, Vice President J.D. Vance spoke to Fox News, and he said he isn't surprised things are going as well as they have been.
11: One of the great things about these events is that there is this cultural exchange where we learn a little bit from them, and of course they learn a lot about what makes America so great. I'm so proud to have the World Cup here.
9: And things are going really well for Team USA, which advanced to the knockout round after beating Australia. Elsewhere at the World Cup, the Netherlands beat Sweden 5-1. Right now, Germany is taking on the Ivory Coast in Toronto, and Ecuador meets Curaçao tonight in Kansas City. 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
31: 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We got a ton to get to, including first U.S. Attorney Neil Floyd stops by to detail how the sanctuary state policy in Washington allowed a criminal illegal immigrant to continue to poison our streets with a ton of drugs. We'll get into that exclusive. But first, we're being told that we can't afford to celebrate America in Washington State. That's what's trending, brought to you by the Sunset Auto Family.
32: What's trending? Woke madness.
31: Washington State says it can't afford a birthday cake for the country. That's their basic position. It can, however, afford lawyers for people skipping rent, thousands of dollars on seminars to tell you being good at your job is racist, and of course, hundreds of thousands of dollars for gender reassignment surgeries on trans felons in jail, currently serving time. State officials confirmed that we are, as a state, sitting out the Great American State Fair, which is the 16-day exposition on the National Mall. Almost every state is participating. A handful of blue states are choosing not to, but every state and territory gets a pavilion. And the whole thing is, of course, tied to the 250th birthday of this country. It runs June 25th through July 10th. And Olympia took a look at this. They checked under the couch cushions and were like, yeah, we just can't make the budget work. We just can't do it. So we join a small club of mostly Democrat-led states taking a pass on this particular party, which is just funny how that works. We, in the course of the minute and a half that I just spoke, the budget for Washington State, we wasted more money than we would have had we participated or would participate in this event. Just think about that. Think about that. Freedom 250, the organization behind this event, they're the ones paying to build the actual pavilions. Every state, all they had to do was cover staffing the booth, filling it with something. And we had many options of what we could do. We could focus on our tech sector. We could focus on our agriculture. Get a bunch of apples. Just don't let Jay Inslee be the one bringing them over, because they usually have worms and then it causes all sorts of different problems. But there are lots of things that we could have participated in or you know, chosen to highlight Washington State. And we decided not to. Not to show up, not to bring a handful of people, not put Washington's best foot forward. The state semi

the acceptable to Democrats waste, fraud, and abuse. It's not meaningful whatsoever. But we're supposed to believe that this is somehow about fiscal discipline. No, I don't think it's about fiscal discipline. I think this move by Washington State is about who's throwing the party. The planning happened under Donald Trump. And so suddenly the checkbook snapped shut. They're pretending it's about the money. It is about the president. Because all you have to do is watch where the money goes in the state of Washington. We became the first state in the nation to guarantee taxpayer-funded lawyers to tenants facing eviction simply because they decided, I don't want to pay anymore. That's what they're paying for. Renters who stopped paying because they just didn't feel like it anymore. I wasn't feeling the vibe. The property owner, the small landlord who's got two units and a mortgage on those units, they were funding the attorney for the tenant who was stiffing them. Somehow the state found money for that, and they found it really fast. Then you had Washington Democrats funneling cash into legal help for illegal immigrants fighting removal, despite not just being here illegally, but committing crimes on top of that. We did a story a couple months ago, 3 months ago, the city council in Spokane, they pulled $100,000 of police outreach and gave it to an immigrant aid nonprofit that helps cover court costs for people who are here illegally. They could have paid for this staffing of a pavilion in D.C. for this event. It's $100,000. The exact number that supposedly made the state say the state fair is impossible. We can't get involved at all. Spokane was able to find it overnight. And they took it from cops to do it. Seattle expanded its own immigrant legal defense spending by millions of dollars this year. Millions. And yet the budget crunch that Washington Democrats are complaining about. Yeah. Can't do anything about it. Why don't you take some of the money you stole from the first responder pension fund? Because we were told that that was like $4 billion. You couldn't find $100,000 in that. These people are such scam artists. Seriously. And the one all of us should just be really upset about, how much money did we waste on these DE&I conferences, the anti-racism conferences that state lawmakers budgeted for, gave to agencies, and forced people into attending? There was one 4-day DE&I conference that was, it was like $30,000+ that they did last year, or maybe it was a year and a half ago. And what they were told, the employees who attended for the agency, was that perfectionism is rooted in white supremacist culture, which we've heard over and over and over again from the woke left. That if you strive to do excellent work, or even reward excellent work, or even just acknowledge excellent work, that somehow you are contributing to a white supremacist culture that is the scourge of our very existence. I mean, just come on. And I remember covering that DE&I conference, and one of the slides for the agenda was like, and if you criticize DE&I, you're just not educated enough to understand why we need it. Oh, okay, thanks. Got it, thanks. And that came from the Office of Financial Management, which is the very agency that decides what we can and cannot afford. It's just, it is remarkable. This is not about a fair in D.C. This is actually about you. Every dollar Washington Democrats spend comes from a state where you're paying some of the highest gas taxes in the country, a new payroll tax that keeps creeping toward your own paycheck, families leaving for Idaho and Texas and Tennessee and Florida because of how mismanaged this budget is. You're not going to find very many people who will be able to object to participating in the Great American Fair outside of their concern about Donald Trump. That's it. This was never about the money. $100,000 is nothing to a state that raids $4 billion from a first responder pension fund, okay? This was always about pushing back against Donald Trump. And that's pathetic. Last night, I was on News Nation, and I was asked about this new poll NBC News came out with.

0: saying that just 29% of Democrats say they have pride in this country. I don't know if I believe that they are responding to the actual question as it's intended. I think people on the left look at Donald Trump, and because these people are so broken, they say that they hate this country rather than simply hating this president. There's probably a little bit of an overlap. Certainly during the BLM movement, what did we hear from progressives all the time? We were told that our country was founded in white supremacy, right? This is a white supremacist culture that is a part of every single one of our institutions. And then number two, we have to tear down those institutions and then rebuild it. So I'm not shocked that these people don't have any pride in this country. This is the manifestation of that belief. Republicans love this country, even with Joe Biden as president. Now, the enthusiasm wasn't quite as high then as it is under a president that you like. And, you know, that will explain 10, 20 points maybe in a poll. It doesn't explain what we're seeing with Democrats. This is an insane position that they're holding. A literal anti-American position. And their biggest cheerleaders are the folks who are siding with Iran or siding with Gaza, who are socialists, who want to tear down anyone's success. That's who these people are. And they're so broken that they can't look at this event and just say, we should be participating and show a little bit of pride. Not even pride in your country, pride in your state. So if you think this is as silly and just absurd as I do, go to SeattleRed.com, click on my story. It's up there now. It's about this very issue. Read it, but also share it. Let's get this in front of people. I'm willing to bet there are a whole lot of people who don't even know that this is happening, that this decision was made. And I feel bad for, you know, the family that over the summer, they're taking their kids to D.C. and they realize, ooh, it's the Great American Fair. Let's look at the Washington Pavilion. And then they get there and nothing's there. The only saving grace in all of this is if you had a Washington Pavilion that was maybe decided by Seattle, it'd just be a bunch of homeless people with fentanyl wrappers all over the place. Maybe some tin foil on the ground, some used needles. I guess that's one positive in all of that. We won't fund that. Because we already fund all the drug paraphernalia. You think they might bring it to D.C.? Over the years, Sunset Auto Family's warranty protection for life has paid out more than $7 million in warranty claims because they believe in taking care of customers for the long haul. Stop by for a complimentary warranty health check because the last thing you want is a voided warranty when you need coverage the most. You just get more at Sunset, and people do like that. Let's find out what else is trending.
1: What's trending? International.
0: We still don't have a whole lot of details in the Iran MOU, the deal that the president has agreed to and Iran has agreed to. He has said, look, if they don't end up following through, which is a major concern because Iran never follows through, or they pretend they're going to and then they do something else that they said they weren't, that there would be quote unquote ultimate consequences to that. I don't know if I believe that at this point. But the vice president, who happens to be out doing a bunch of media interviews because he's got a book out, what is it called, Communion or something like that? It's about his faith in God and where it came from. It sounds really interesting, and I'm sure it is really interesting, but everyone wants to talk to him, at least right now, about the Iranian deal. And so last night he was on with Sean Hannity, and he says, despite what some people are telling you, we're not giving, you know, pallets of cash to the Iranian government.
2: The agreement says they are not getting a single dime of American money. That's just not what this is. What the agreement does say, Sean, is, again, if the Iranians behave and if there are sanctions relief and if the Iranians are integrated into the world economy, we would invite other countries, not us, but other countries to invest in their country. That's fine, but only if they comply with the terms of the agreement. Really, we have an option here. Right. The president of the United States has given us optionality, which is great for the American people. Step back for a second. Their conventional military is destroyed. Their nuclear weapons program is destroyed. The Strait of Hormuz is now open. Now, we have two pathways.
3: Is it open toll free?
2: It is open toll free. And that's very explicit in the agreement. But now we have two pathways we can go down. Pathway number one is the Iranian economy continues to be strangled. We don't want that. That's not our desire. But in order for them to get pathway two, which is reintegration into the world economy, they have to behave like a normal country.
0: Now, this idea that it's toll-free, I don't know if I would consider that a win. It was toll-free before. The Iranian people, or the Iranian government, I should say, the regime, had control over the strait and could close it at any time. And they did that once, but it's not like they were doing it constantly. Now, to me, that's still too much, that they should not have any control or even the threat of control over the Strait of Hormuz. That is absolute lunacy. And because we went after and destroyed their air force and their navy, they don't have that kind of military strength anymore. They still pose a little bit of a threat, clearly, because when we're talking about those little IRGC speedboats, I mean, they still have missiles on them. And if you're going after civilian vessels, that's a problem. Militarily, though, they're not a strength at all. But doing the whole, well, there's not going to be a toll. Okay, that's status quo, that piece. That's not interesting to me or impressive to me in the least. The question, though, is still, what exactly is in the MOU, this memo of understanding? And according to the vice president, speaking with Jake Tapper on CNN, it's not even very long.
2: Is it fair to say that it's not spelled out that they have to end their ballistic missile program or end their funding of the Houthis and Hamas and Hezbollah, that's left purposefully vague? And then the U.S. will come later and say, you know that we expected this, and you're not behaving accordingly. I'm just trying to understand how the deal is written.
3: Yeah, so the MOU, Jake, is about a page and a half. So it is a very general document, but this has been very much part of the conversations that we've had with the Iranians. And on a number of issues, we are going to have to figure this stuff out during the technical negotiation phase. But what the MOU does is set up a framework whereby the Iranians get the benefits of the bargain by meeting their obligations under the bargain. They know that we don't want them to fund terrorist organizations. They know that we don't want them to be a source of instability in the region. And of course, most importantly, they know that we want a verifiable long-term commitment to not build or procure a nuclear weapon.
0: So real quickly, they knew that before. That's why we went to war and destroyed their military and their infrastructure around creating nuclear weapons. I mean, they knew that. So again, he's talking in a confident way, aspirational, certainly. But what's in the MOU?
3: We have that in this agreement, Jake. But fundamentally, it's set up in such a way where we're going to have to attach their commitments to deliverables that then are met with economic benefits for the Iranian people. That's the way that we've structured it.
0: And this is why, in that 1 minute and 14 second clip, this is precisely why we haven't seen the MOU. This is the most basic of document that you create as a starting point to sit down and have more formal, specific negotiations. And this is common, by the way, not necessarily with Iran, but in a general sense. You agree to a set of terms. The particulars you haven't yet agreed to, but the big picture stuff. For example, you will not create a nuclear weapon, like just big picture. Okay, well, what does that actually mean? That's what you now get to sit down and negotiate. There's no guarantee that that happens, but this is similar to what happened when Israel stopped its incursion on Gaza, right? That, okay, we're going to come to the table. We have general agreement on these principles. Now, over the course of the next several months to decades, we'll figure out what the specifics are. That's what we're talking about here. And that is going to be seen, I think, as a failure from this administration. I think that that's an unfair way to characterize where we're at. But my guess is, you know, when we're talking about nuanced positions and how this whole process works, it would be seen as a failure. And so what the president is doing, what this administration is doing in delaying the release of the MOU is getting everything in place so that when it is released, the strait is completely open, gas prices start to come down, and politically people don't care as much about it anymore. You'll still get the talking heads on TV talking about it, and you'll get members of Congress talking about it. But the average person doesn't care about the details. What do they care about right now? Price of gas, price of groceries, economic issues. And if that goes away and we get back to where things were when everyone was mostly happy with prices, they're not going to be paying attention to all the other stuff. And this ceases to become a political issue that Democrats can use during the midterm cycle. So politically, it's probably a smart move. But they are opening themselves up, at least in the short term, to propaganda that gets put out by the RGC, propaganda that's put out by the Democrats. So I should have just said propaganda that gets put out, because both of them are doing exactly the same thing and they appear to be on the same side. But that is a self-inflicted wound that I think the administration is saying it's worth dealing with for this next week of a news cycle, because the long term, it's going to benefit us.
2: Yes, you're right. Sometimes when, you know, information about this deal will leak out, you'll have somebody on a propaganda channel in that country, in Iran, who will say something that isn't true. I think it's sort of expected. It frustrates me too, but it's expected that some Yahoo is going to say something about the deal that is untrue. What really...
0: Talking about Rachel Maddow and Chris Hayes and Lawrence O'Donnell. Who's the other one? Nicole Wallace.
2: Bothers me and frustrates me and is unexpected when the American media literally picks up talking points and propaganda from the RAGC that has no support in the text of the agreement that we've actually negotiated and no basis in reality. This is good for the American people. The Iranians don't get a dime unless they behave and change their behavior. Right. And this means that Iran will never have a nuclear weapon. Sean, that's why we did this.
0: Well, we hope that's the case. But again, you're opening yourself up to really bad faith attacks from people like Chuck Schumer, who in the top of the hour news, you heard him say, what did we get out of this failure of Trump's war? They're going to do that anyway, right? But they have ammunition here because the information isn't out there. And I'm one of the people who just put it out there. The talking points from the left will not change. The talking points from the right might change. And that's what gives me pause. Lindsey Graham is never going to be happy unless we just destroy all of Iran. I mean, Lindsey Graham, you know, he's getting scolded by the president a little bit because he's, you know, doing what he does semi-frequently, which is just call for all-out war. I'm somewhere in the middle, like war when is necessary, but we don't have to itch for it. He's itching for it. I think it's some masculinity thing with him, if I'm being totally upfront. But he's a unique case. You know, we're hearing from others, though, on the right who are very skeptical of what's in this deal. They have every right to be skeptical, by the way. All of us do, because we're dealing with Iran. It has nothing to do with the Trump administration. It has everything to do with the Iranian regime. They're just not trustworthy actors in this. So we'll keep an eye on this. We'll see where things go and give you the details when they come out. We'll get the MOU, I'm assuming, by Friday. Just in time for Juneteenth, when all of us will be paying close attention to dismantling our own internal racism, so we won't even be paying attention to the news. We'll just be coming to terms with our nation's dark history and present, or something. 1-800-465-8770 for your text messages. When we come back, a criminal illegal immigrant operating in Renton, finally not only getting the sentence he deserves, but he's getting deported. Neil Floyd, U.S. attorney, stops by to explain when we come back.
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6: 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A 41-year-old illegal immigrant living in Renton just got 84 months in federal prison, all thanks to him being a significant drug distributor, moving pound quantities of meth and coke all across Western Washington, apparently on the way to Kentucky. They found heroin in his truck, a loaded gun, hundreds of rounds of ammo at his home. And it turns out he'd been here 20 years with a criminal history, a prior DUI conviction. And yet, thanks to the sanctuary policies in Washington state, it took a federal felony to finally get this guy removed. Joining me now to discuss is First Assistant U.S. Attorney Neil Floyd, who prosecuted the case. Welcome back to the show.
7: Thanks, Jason. Thanks for having me.
6: Let's start with the scale here. Walk people through what this operation actually moved and how a guy running a construction business in Renton ends up brokering these kinds of deals.
7: Well, I mean, it's like anybody else. Actually, this investigation started a few years ago. We caught him, you know, obviously because of our wiretaps and everything we had here. And it didn't take long to realize he was moving large quantities of drugs. And then as we proceeded with the investigation, we found out that he had some prior activity in Kentucky and ended up transferring that out here for the ultimate disposition of the case. And in terms of, you know, living in the community, you run a business and you franchise out and I guess get involved in other businesses, which in his case happened to be distributing drugs.
6: From Columbia, right?
7: I believe so, yes.
6: So you said something in the release after this verdict that it took a federal felony conviction to finally get him removed from the United States. Why couldn't the state hand him over before it got to this point?
7: Well, and you know, that's probably the biggest change since I got the job is that, you know, typically the U.S. Attorney's Office doesn't really need to focus on immigration history. And in a perfect world, we wouldn't care because we're focusing on just federal crimes. But in the state of Washington, where there's so much effort to shield illegal immigrants from anything, from, you know, criminal prosecution, from exposure, from removal, from any publicity, if the feds don't tell the story, who else is going to tell the story? So one of the things that I implemented when I got into position was to try and highlight the impact that sanctuary you know, jurisdiction policies and laws have on the community. And in this case, it's just a great example of it. You know, we're not out looking for an illegal immigrant on this case. We're out looking for drug dealers. And this guy comes up, and then we realize that he is here illegally and has been here illegally for many years and has had many encounters with law enforcement, at least a few. And if we didn't have the sanctuary city or sanctuary state policies, he would have been turned over to immigration at a much earlier time and been removed from the United States. And in this case, you know, but for our involvement, he would have still been here in the community.
6: Well, and what's important to note, especially on the DUI conviction, 2022 is when that happened. That means there were several years between then and when he was caught and then ultimately convicted that he was poisoning our communities.
7: Yeah, the DUI conviction was actually in the height of his activity, you know, 2022, 23, 24, is when we were gathering all the information on him. But, you know, had he been turned over to immigration back in 2022, that's a lot of drug dealing and a lot of drugs we'd have taken off the street and a bad guy. I mean, it wasn't just the drugs. He had the guns and everything else. When you run that level of distribution with that level of, you know, weapons and stuff involved, it poses a danger to the community. And under sanctuary city, you know, policies, they would have done nothing. But since the feds got involved, and it's unfortunate that it takes us getting involved before immigration is notified that there's a bad dude in the area that needs to be removed. And that's just the world that we live in here in Washington.
6: I'm talking with First Assistant U.S. Attorney Neil Floyd. Defenders of the sanctuary state policy will say, this is a guy who lived here 20 years. He owned a business. He had a family. And they'll try to dismiss this guy's background. And that's ultimately what we hear all the time, is that they'll focus not on the fact that they're here illegally and committing crimes, but they basically have lived here a long time, as if that's supposed to give them some sort of pass. So what's your response to the people who kind of lead with that portrait, whether we're talking about this guy or literally anyone else that gets on your radar?
7: Well, and that's the problem, is that that's the narrative that's easy to get out. Let's look at this guy's life and say that he's been here 20 years. He's got a family, which, you know, is 5 children with 2 different women. And he's got, you know, a business that he's running, and that makes it out immediately. And unless someone else is out there telling, well, wait a second, that's not the whole story. That's just what the public sees. And that's what, you know, the politicians here in Washington want to push out, to say, look at the people we're trying to help with our sanctuary city policies. But that's not the whole story. And in reality, this is a violent drug dealer who is poisoning our community with methamphetamine and heroin, and kind of laughing at us the whole time because we're afraid to come out and say it. So when the initial reports come out, it's always the good news story. But you wouldn't believe how hard it is to get out the actual truth and the narrative, because first of all, there's all the privacy laws, there's all the protections against, you know, people that are accused of a crime. We have to go through all of that. And then by the time that we start to get out the other side of the story, the narrative has already taken place, and they're already patting themselves on the back for how much they're helping someone in the community, when in fact they're helping someone that's a danger to the community, and it takes a little while to respond. So that's why I changed the policy. Now the headline on my press release is going to highlight when the fact that we have some that's here illegally that's also committing federal crimes.
6: Yeah. And what's also important detail in all of this is he kept dealing, you guys say, even after his co-conspirators were arrested in Kentucky. So what does that tell you about the kind of person we're dealing with here?
7: Well, I mean, think about it. He was doing this in Kentucky, and then he moves to Washington. I don't know if there was any direct relations, but I don't think it's a stretch to say that maybe he moved someplace where he thought he'd be more protected by local politicians. And then he continued the activity. Why not? No one's going to do anything about it, and no one's going to try and remove me because I'm protected here in the state of Washington.
6: Big picture then for the next, and his name is Manuel Garcia Hernandez, for the next Hernandez already operating in Washington right now, does anything about our current state policy give you confidence that he gets caught and removed any faster than this particular case?
7: Well, no, not unless the federal government's involved. The only people that are enforcing immigration in the state of Washington are the federal government. And in fact, the state is taking active steps to make our job harder and in many cases to make it impossible. In addition to this case, my office regularly runs the, you know, prosecution of people that have reentered the country illegally, so 1326 charges, and many of those don't get advertised at all because their person's removed before they're criminally prosecuted. The district court judges here have a penchant for releasing those people from criminal custody, so they get turned over to immigration custody immediately, and then they get removed before the criminal charge ever comes to bear. I'm starting to put together regular press releases about those people as well, so the community will know that by protecting whatever the sanctuary city policies are designed to do, arguably to protect, you know, the innocent from people from being removed from the United States, it's also protecting the people that are here that are damaging our community. But no one says that. So it's about time that the federal government do that.
6: 100%. I'm glad you're doing the work. Again, we've been talking with First Assistant U.S. Attorney Neil Floyd. Thank you so much for stopping by, as always, and giving us some of these details. It's important work, and I didn't see this story getting covered anywhere outside of that press release that I saw. So I'm grateful that you're here to tell us some of the details. By the way, actually, before we let you go, assuming you can give us some details, there was a shooting earlier this morning. It was confirmed with the Blaine Police Department that there was a shooting involving Border Patrol in Blaine and a suspect. And I know that there's been some speculation as to what was going on, but what can you tell us about that shooting?
7: I can tell you that the FBI is on the scene. They're investigating. I know a video has already been released on a Ring camera that is, you know, being presented as portraying a narrative. But one of the things that's going to come out is that this guy was not unknown to law enforcement. He has a criminal history that would certainly give any officer some concern. I can't really get into too much detail because we're in the process of looking at charges. I guess the important thing I want to emphasize, though, is that when something like this happens, it divides everybody into two groups. Initially, when the report comes in, some people look at this and say, that's unfortunate for the officers. I hope everyone's okay. Another group looks at this and says, you know, these officers obviously did something wrong and we need to try and find out what that was. My job is to remain neutral on that, look at the facts, because ultimately at the end of this, I'm going to end up prosecuting somebody. But what I can tell you right now is that we're looking at every aspect. There was a gun recovered at the scene, and we're at this point trying to make sure everything was done properly. But like I said, this is not someone that was unknown to us.
6: There you go. Thank you so much for stopping by. I really appreciate it.
7: Thanks, Jason.
6: You're listening to The Jason Rance Show. Back with more after this.
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0: much for tuning in. 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And it's interesting because they get through the different issues as to why hiring is broken. They call it a crapshoot. They look at this survey of 2,200 hiring managers, and this is all from the United States. And they say nearly a third admitted to a hiring mistake in the past 2 years, mostly from misjudging a candidate's skills or their cultural fit. And I've certainly been in that position. Or like, that was not a good hire, either myself or looking at someone directly right now. It was just, and you can't get rid of them. They kind of, it's herpes. You got to hope that it just, the flare up goes away on its own. No matter what tinctures you take.
1: It's the first time I've ever been compared to herpes.
0: But I mean, I think that that's probably true, right? People who, depending on how many people you're actually hiring, it's hard to get it right all the time. And frankly, you know, people lie on their resumes and it's not always easy to figure out that they're lying. And the only way you realize it is when you hire them and they get into the job and you realize, oh, they don't know what they're doing, even though they told us that they can. They said, oh, I can book any guest for you. I can pull any audio clip. And you're like, oh, you have a trustworthy face. And then they get here and like, oh, God. They say there are application tracking systems that filter the flood of resumes for some of these larger companies, like, say, an Amazon or a Microsoft. And they sometimes knock out some of the good employees or would-be employees earlier than they should have. They say unstructured interviews run on gut, that multi-round interviews built on cliched questions like, where do you see yourself in the next 5 years? They let instinct drive decisions, which we're told is a terrible predictor of how well they're going to do. I kind of disagree with that to a degree. But then they tell us, okay, well, what can AI do to fix this? They say standardized questions on hard and soft skills scored against defined attributes is what can, at least in part, turn things around. They ran 15 million structured interviews last year in this study, and the CEO of the company that did the study argued that more structure makes interviews better at identifying who can do the job, which, I mean, it's kind of like the SAT versus just looking at a bunch of random teachers having random quizzes and tests to get a general understanding of where someone stands on basic info. You know, there's truth to that, right? That if you have a standardized test, although there's going to be a lot of problems, potentially, standardization is much better. The problem is, you know what's really boring?
1: What?
0: Doing the exact same interview with absolutely everyone over the course of your entire career. Like, that's not fun. No one wants to do that. And you end up lacking personality when you do that. And you're putting yourself in this box. And I don't like the idea of standardizing the interview process. There should be some basic questions you ask everyone, but you can't stick to that structure and play by that rule each and every time. Richard Landers of the University of Minnesota in this Wall Street Journal piece describes a software sales scenario where applicants navigate a simulated deal while AI measures hard and soft skills in real time. So they're saying if you gamify some of these simulations, as long as you engineer it for basic fairness, it is really interesting in judging, and it's putting people in more real world scenarios that they're engaged in and entertained by. So it actually could be, I kind of like that. I don't know how we would do it in every single industry. They say, unlike crude keyword screening tools, AI interviews surface richer skills data LinkedIn is testing AI-powered pre-interviews and a hiring agent for small businesses. And they say it's faster and cheaper than flying a candidate in for an in-person interview. And it's better at matching on objective skill questions. But I run into the same problem here. Having AI, like outsourcing AI to do your interviews, while it will be good in some regard and will certainly keep things standardized, isn't that the same problem as having the application process that screens out people too early? Don't you run into the exact same problems? And don't you want a little bit of gut? Because while gut is not always right, it's also not always wrong. And I think it's fair to say that your gut can tell you something about whether or not someone's lying to you that AI software might not be able to get, or it could give us more details specifically on, how do we put, like, not necessarily the cultural fit, but you can get, you can oftentimes figure out whether or not someone definitely does not fit, right? There are some things, and although you're not supposed to judge on these kinds of things, there are also quirks that might not work for you in an employee that you're not going to be able to pick up when you just give it to AI. So I you know, there's some of this I like. There's other stuff I don't like, which is like how most Wall Street Journal stories go when they cover these bigger thematic topics. Isn't it true? Like, there's a, here's what can do. Okay, yeah, some of it I like, some of it I don't.
1: That's what makes it great for radio.
0: I guess. I suppose. They did have another article. We kind of teased this yesterday. We didn't end up getting to it. But whether or not people working remote versus in person leads to a more fulfilled employee. We've already heard the people pretend that they're more effective while working at home. We know that that's nonsense. It's just not true for the majority of people. There are going to be some outliers, but most people are not as efficient working at home as they are in the office space. But they say, does remote work make employees happier? Here's what the evidence says. Well, what does the evidence say? They had a team from NYU's Adolfo Cuevas Business School, I think it is. They looked at census household pulse data, and they found that remote work up to 4 days a week slightly lowered depression risk, but 5 days raised anxiety risk and loneliness once people were home 3 or more days a week. So there's a little bit of a trade-off. You are slightly less depressed, but your anxiety goes up and your loneliness goes up. You know what leads to a higher risk of Alzheimer's disease? Loneliness. Loneliness. And I'm sure having nonstop anxiety is also unhealthy for you. They say, ultimately, looking at, they looked at a pay scale survey of 165,000 employees. They found those who always or mostly work remotely were no happier than full-time office workers and more likely to consider leaving. So isn't that the opposite of what we've been told? If you're more efficient working remotely, why would you not be happier? Because if you're more efficient, doesn't that mean you have more of your own private time to do whatever it is you need to do? And certainly that's what we've been seeing people who work remotely do. They'll start dinner early, or they're, you know, during one of their breaks that we're pretending isn't throughout the entire day, they'll do laundry, or they'll take their dog for more walks, which certainly is healthier for you as an individual to get outside. And they say, and this I screamed about from the moment we were having these bigger conversations about working from home. We were told prior to COVID that it's important to have a work-life balance, right? Leave work at work. You need to be able to separate that out. It's kind of like when the sleep experts say your bedroom shouldn't have a TV. Your bedroom should be for two things, sex and sleep, and that's it. And anytime, even if you're checking emails in your bedroom, you're associating work and the stresses and anxieties with going to bed. It's not good for you. We had a really good, although I still think they went overboard in some of this stuff. We were having a good conversation about leaving work at work, whereas most people can. I can't do that because of what I do for a living, but most people can do that. They're saying all the studies are now going back to that. They looked at Swiss graduates who said there was a degraded work-life balance and harder interaction with colleagues and supervisors as the biggest downsides of working from home. That makes total sense. You have turned your home into your office. And it's not even your business. How do you separate that out? And remember, a lot of people who did this, certainly younger people, they didn't have a dedicated space like an office in an extra bedroom. They can't afford that. They were doing it in their living room or in their bedroom or on the dining room table. And all of it got out of whack, which is why they say home setup matters for all of this. If you are going to be, quote unquote, happier, you have to not be in like this small apartment. They say that fares way worse than someone with a house and a dedicated workspace. But again, most people don't have that level of dedicated workspace. So this one I like from the Wall Street Journal because they say everything that I believe and didn't challenge a single thing.
1: Those are the best kind of articles. They were that affirm your priors.
0: There was some piece in that I'm just going to ignore where they go, no, hybrid works. No, it doesn't. I'm not going to read that portion of this on air because it doesn't work. You're just lying. Lazy people. Get your asses back into the office. 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Don't forget, SeattleRed.com, news and opinion without any of the left-wing spin. Hey, it's Jason Rantz here with Phil Mitchell from the Sunset Auto family. Let's talk about No Stress Sundays, because there are a lot of folks who just feel off-put by the idea of going to any place to purchase a car, and then all of a sudden you've got salespeople. Even if they're not breathing down your neck, the feeling that they might be just turns people off.
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11: Obstacles for a final agreement. I'm Roger Stern, Fox News. Talks between the U.S. and Iran are set for tomorrow in Switzerland. The topics are to include the future of Iran's nuclear program, but there could be stumbling blocks whether the Strait of Hormuz is closed again and the fighting in Lebanon. Here's Fox's Alex Hogan in Tel Aviv.
12: Iran says it did so because of the recent violence between the IDF and Hezbollah in Lebanon. The Israeli military claims that Hezbollah fired more than 50 projectiles at Israeli forces in southern Lebanon, and Lebanon claims that these strikes have now killed as many as 20 people there today. As a result, the IRGC says ships should not approach the waterway. However, a U.S. defense official tells Fox that the IRGC cannot close the waterway since they don't control it. The U.S. controls it. And U.S. Central Command says that ships are moving in the strait. As many as 55 merchant ships transited, moving 17 million barrels of oil.
11: Two of the president's envoys were in Switzerland for the talks with the vice president on his way. Early voting in New York City's primary is underway, with the mayor pushing Democratic voters to the left. Is Fox's Brian Yannis in Brooklyn.
13: Democratic Socialist Mayor Zohra Mamdani says the Democratic Party must change or it will lose the presidential election in 2028. And he says that change begins by electing more socialist Democrats in Tuesday's primary here in New York. He's heavily campaigning this weekend for two Democratic socialists and one former Democratic socialist in three New York congressional House races. They are trying to unseat two mainstream Democrats by promising to abolish ICE, condemning the genocide in Israel, and vowing to tax the rich.
11: Mamdani himself voted today. 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
4: Good afternoon and welcome to the Jason Rand Show. 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We got a ton to get to, including a damning new report showing that the payroll tax in Seattle has cost the city 30,000 jobs. And it's to Bellevue's benefit. Bellevue City Councilmember Jared Neuenhaus will stop by at the bottom of the hour to explain. But speaking of failures, another huge one in Seattle. That's What's Trending, brought to you by the Sunset Auto Family.
5: What's trending? The homelessness crisis.
4: Seattle Mayor Katie Wilson pitched the idea of 500 shelter beds by the start of the World Cup. Well, the World Cup has already started. It'll be a week tomorrow. And the big announcement a couple weeks ago was, yeah, we failed to get to that level, but don't worry, we got 75. And the way this was all initially pitched to us was that this is about getting people off of the streets who are being displaced because of what's going on around Soto for the World Cup. We all knew that they had to go in and clean that area up, especially after they declared that it was going to be a pedestrian zone, car-free zone. No cars, lots of foot traffic. We got to make sure that the homeless people are moved around because, well, it'd be pretty embarrassing to have them out on the streets with the world watching, especially this coming Friday with the U.S. men's national team playing in the middle of the day when tends to be a whole bunch of homeless people. So they wanted to clear all that up. But they knew that that was going to be politically difficult for them to message. So she comes out at the beginning of her term saying we're going to get 500 shelter beds. We're going to do that so we can help these displaced people. This is all about getting them off of the streets.
6: The goal is to help people successfully move from homelessness towards stability and housing. That's exactly what this site is designed to do.
4: That's what it's for, this pallet site in the Interbay neighborhood of Seattle. And by the way, did I tell you how quickly we were able to get it done, even though we promised 500 and only delivered 75?
6: This project moved from concept to reality in approximately 5 months. That is one of the fastest shelter development timelines our city has ever achieved.
4: Not so fast, as it turns out, to fill the beds. Because as of right now, they have 5 people in them. 5. Not 15 or 50 or 75. 5. Okay, so when are they going to get it filled? It'll probably be in August at some point, by the end of August.
7: So they were just being fiscally responsible by not building 500.
4: Yeah, I guess so. Or they're incompetent. I don't know which it is. I would argue that I can't quite figure out why it would take so long for them to fill beds in tiny home villages, which we're told that the homeless people actually want, right? That has been one of the talking points. It's hard to get someone onto a cot in congregate shelter. They want their own space where they can leave their own stuff and really feel secure and have some privacy and dignity. Okay, I get that, I suppose. Well, you just built 75 of them and 5 have been filled. Number 2, this is a low barrier shelter, meaning low barrier of entry. You're a drug addict, you can continue to do drugs.
8: The process of recovery is really complicated and difficult, and so we're not demanding that people be, you know, abstinent when they enter this village.
4: They're not even demanding it after they enter. You can continue to use. So you have a low barrier of entry, and yet you've still not gotten anywhere close to filling this up. Now, they say they're using best practices. I got a statement from the city. And

0: aligns with standard best practice for opening emergency shelters. 5 clients are currently residing at Bayside. That's the name of the shelter. And approximately 7 to 10 new intakes will take place each week until the shelter reaches full occupancy of 75 clients, which is anticipated by August. Now, if this was messaged as a slow on-ramping, I would not have much of a story here, right? If anything, it would be, okay, they're doing what they said they would do. That's not how this was sold. And we should not judge it based on whether or not a statement like that makes sense. I guess on the surface, it kind of makes sense. I question the 5 so far. That still seems rather slow. You're telling me you're going to be able to do 7 to 10 a week, and it's been open for 2.5 weeks, and you only have 5. Did you not do any work before opening this shelter to connect with people again? But I see how someone could look at this and say, okay, that's not that bad. Okay, fine. Why didn't you sell it that way? Why did you sell 500 beds and deliver 75? Why did you sell this as a way to get people displaced from downtown Seattle and SoDo and Pioneer Square into shelter before World Cup and then only get 5 in there? This is their fault, their problem. They caused this as a story. I didn't. I'm just reporting it. And speaking of reporting, where's the rest of the media in covering this? You guys were there. And again, I will give credit to Como and others who pointed out that you promised 500 and you're only delivering 75. That's not good. You're 85% short of your goal. That's not what happened. Like, they reported that, and kudos to them. But they still gave this particular site the fanfare that the mayor's team wanted. And then no one wanted to follow up in a couple weeks. No one wanted to follow up the day before the World Cup started last Thursday just to see if people were showing up. No one wanted to have that conversation. That seems kind of, I think, do the kids call it weak sauce? Just say they still say
1: it. I guess, yeah. I'll give it to you.
0: Okay. They call it weak sauce. And the reality is, the reason why this is going to fail, ultimately, even if they were to fill it with a bunch of people, is they are still using the same housing first and harm reduction approach. That's why, frankly, it's not filled right now. When you go out into the community, you see a bunch of homeless people and you tell them you want to go into shelter. You don't have to. You don't have to go into a tiny home space. Don't worry. But we have it available if you want it. That really doesn't incentivize them to take you up on your offer, especially when the weather's nice and you're spending time outdoors and it's not as miserable as it is during the winter months, especially if you're dealing with a mental health issue or a drug addiction that makes it so you don't even realize that you're making the wrong decision. We're going too easy on these people. Sorry, that's the truth. If a tough love approach did not work, I would not advocate for it. Do you know why? Because I don't want to waste money or my time advocating for things that don't work, particularly in a city that I live and work in. I am incentivized to promote ideas that work because this all impacts me. When I'm walking my dog, do we talk about this? I got a dog. I got a dog.
1: His name is Otanian. Come on, man.
0: This impacts me when I'm walking around. Third and Blanchard. We do a story 3 weeks ago, and I reach out to the mayor's office, and again, kudos, they got back to me, saying, hey, is anything being done about all these tents? Gets cleared up the morning I hit publish at SeattleRed.com. Awesome. Guess what's back as of this morning? And guess what's larger than what it was before? Huge tents, looking newly stolen tents, we'll call them, because they're in pristine condition. And one is like the Rolls Royce of very large tents. This one could fit like 6 people. And I'm guessing 6 people are in there doing drugs. Or God knows what else. If this tent's a rockin', just keep walking. I'm not even going to knock. Because you can't really knock on a tent, Jackson, because it's a tarp. There's nothing. I mean, I guess you could knock, but it doesn't make a sound. And if it's rocking, they're not even going to notice that you're knocking.
1: It could just be the wind, too.
0: It was very windy this morning. But I mean, this is a failure. We are too permissive. And if you want to see what works or how it works, and you're in the camp that there are a lot of liberals out there who don't ever, ever, ever want to even be put in a position where they might have to concede that a conservative has a good idea on this.

0: to San Francisco and look what they've done. They've seen a remarkable reduction in homelessness. You want to know why? Because their liberal mayor said, okay, you know what? We're going to do carrot and stick. No more just carrot. Carrot doesn't work. You need a stick. No one likes carrots. You do have to hit them in order to get them to eat it, including some dogs. Some dogs love it because it's the sugar content. D'Artagnan doesn't like carrots. He's, you know what it, what happens when I put it in his mouth? He goes like this. And he spits it out. He just spits it out. Now, I'm not going to hit him to eat a carrot, but I do mix it in with his wet food. And then he eats it. That's what we have to do, but in a slightly more humane way. And I don't know, maybe you need a literal stick. Maybe that'll help. Be so much easier if homeless people had those sticks with the bandana that's holding their worldly possessions, whatever that thing is called. But that does work. Look at how it's working in San Francisco. Go into Austin. Austin's not great, but the parts of Austin and the programs that have approached homelessness without housing first and harm reduction have worked. It works. Go to Marysville where they're doing this. It works. I don't know why we have to constantly say that other than to point out, one, there are ideological blinders on for a lot of people who don't want to acknowledge or even accept the possibility that their ideas aren't going to work because it's driven by their ideology. And number two, you've got, as much as I hate to say this, and I legitimately hate to say this, you have a lot of people who understand that if this problem gets treated, if it goes away, all that money stops coming into their groups, into their nonprofits, their NGOs. I do believe in a homeless industrial complex. I believe that is a real thing. You have some positions that run these different groups, very high paid positions. It's almost like they did get into it for the money. And they know, whether it's conscious or not, that if they're too successful at their job, the money stops. Which is why you have permanent subsidized housing, not temporary, permanent subsidized housing. And perhaps it's why this housing first and harm reduction approach, which has caused year over year over year over year over year failures, it's getting worse, homelessness, not better, it's getting worse. It's why they keep doing it. There are a lot of people who work in this space that do so for legitimate reasons, and they're really trying to help people. I have no doubt about that whatsoever. I also have no doubt that there are a lot of people who aren't incentivized to fix this issue. Because human nature is human nature for some. Now, if you want to read about this and please, please, please help me actually get eyeballs on this story, head on over to seattlered.com. Go there right now. The story, you can't miss it. Read it, share it. Other media outlets are not going to cover this. And by the way, because I speak to some other media members, they were aware of the, I can't use some of the language they used around this particular location, the something show, we'll just say that, that is at this particular location. They're like, yeah, I've been hearing things are not going so well. Well, I'm the one who covered it. So if you're not going to get it elsewhere, because they're not going to cover it yet, although now I'm sure they'll cover it. I'm sure Jackie Kent is on the case. Head on over to seattlered.com. Please read the story and share the story. Get eyeballs on this. Let's find out what else is trending.
1: 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The economy.
0: Not great news that we are not just losing jobs, but housing permits in the Puget Sound region have hit a decade low. We lost about 8,000 jobs between April 2025 and April 2026, according to one study, which I do think is very light on the job loss. But specific to that short time period, 8,000 jobs. And according to the Puget Sound Regional Council, as outlined by King 5, the Bellevue, Everett, Seattle, Tacoma metro area, which you can just say Seattle, Tacoma. When people say Seattle, Tacoma or this region, they mean all four of those cities. It means Western Washington, basically. We permitted about 14,000 housing units last year, which is down from a 10-year high of roughly 32,000 units in 2021. Now, at some point, in fairness, you're going to expect that number to go down a bit, right? You're not going to see huge numbers every single year because there's only so many places you can build the development. But from 32,000 to 14,000, that's a big jump down. Like, that's bad. That's really bad. And they're calling this jumping off a cliff. That's how the executive director of that agency spoke about this to King 5, saying in the last 18 months, permits have completely fallen off a cliff. Now new housing starts are just not happening. Permit data has dried up. Now, what, from a messaging standpoint, has been all we've heard from the left on this? We have a housing emergency. We're putting more money into housing. Haven't we heard that multiple times? We're throwing more and more and more good money into housing affordability programs. Now, where is the money going? Where's the money going? Now, if the money is being spent and doled out, here's a second question. Why are we not having more units on the market? Is it possible? Go with me for a moment. I'm not taking a stance. I'm gonna posit a controversial theory. Okay, you with me? Because you're giving me a look.
2: I'm deep in thought.
0: Yeah. Just hold on. Just go with me for a moment, because I'm gonna say something. And you're like, what are you, crazy? It's gonna be like the aliens land. Just hold on. Okay, promise you're not gonna judge me on this. Promise me.
2: I promise.
0: Okay. You're not. Okay. Just making sure you weren't. Okay. Well, you could have had your fingers crossed or your toes aren't crossed. You're not lying to me?
2: No.
0: Okay. Is it possible that we have too much regulation and it's getting in the way of development actually moving forward? We've made it maybe a little bit too onerous to fall through all the rules, to follow all the rules. We're making it a little bit too expensive to get these projects off the ground. We're maybe forcing too many environmental reviews on it. Isn't it possible? I know. I told you it was going to be crazy controversial.
2: I'm glad I'm sitting down.
0: Ooh, you look a little dizzy. Grab some Gatorade. Get some electrolytes in you. Is it possible? I'm just throwing that out there. Is it possible? You've got the money. We're spending the money. We're told that we live in this international city. Everyone wants to come here. Did you see we're growing? Okay. Why is the developments not growing? What's going on? What's going on? And maybe we spent too much of a focus on trying to incentivize developers to come up with low-income housing, which, as it turns out, there's not a whole bunch of upside for a developer to put out low-income housing instead of just creating more housing. You know what happens? And again, I might botch this because economy 101, capitalism 101, all those things, it's a new science we're still trying to figure out. But it seems like if you create more of a supply and even outpaces some of the demand, prices will naturally come down. I could have gotten that wrong because I learned about this for the first time earlier this morning on Wikipedia. I read a Reddit thread about this. It was very interesting. I saw the, you know, anti-Jewish slurs throughout the whole thing, but it's Reddit. Is it possible that maybe there's something else to be learned from all of this data?
2: That sounds right.
0: Okay. Yeah. I'm just asking questions. I'm just asking questions. Over the years, Sunset Auto Family's Warranty Protection for Life has paid more than $7 million in warranty claims because they believe in taking care of customers for the long haul. 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You just get more at Sunset. And people do like that. Let's find out what else is trending.
1: What's trending? Let's get political.
0: President Trump is at the G7 summit, and it's very titillating, as summits tend to be. Isn't it really interesting?
2: I've been on the edge of my seat all day.
0: All day. You know, I stopped watching the World Cup matches, particularly the England-Croatia game, even though it was just, God, it was so good. And England's my number two team after the United States. They won, by the way, 4-2 over Croatia. I put that on pause so I could watch more of the coverage. And the president's out there. He's talking about the Iranian MOU. We'll get into that a little bit later on in the show. But he did make a really funny comment.
3: The generics are very interesting because the Republicans are coming up strong even before this.
0: He's talking about polling, the generic polling.
3: You know why they're seeing all these lunatics, like the guy in Maine with the swastika? You know, for 10 years they've been calling me a Nazi. And now they have a Nazi running. He's got a tattoo on him. I've been denying it for 10 years. They know it's not so, but they've been calling. I don't think they could call it to me anymore.
0: Now, in fairness, it's not a swastika, or as every single New Yorker calls it, swastika. It's not. They always add an R next at the end of a word
2: swastika.
0: That ends with A. It's not. It's a Nazi tattoo. He got that part correct. And, you know, we've all kind of made this point. Any of us who've been on TV or radio as a conservative in the last 2 weeks, we've all said exactly the same thing, which is they called us Nazis for years. And I always get to say they called me a Nazi for years, and I'm a Jew. I'm a gay Jew at that. And now they're backing a literal Nazi, which is how I refer to people who have Nazi tattoos. I hope that doesn't offend anyone. Well, how can you? You don't know what's in their heart. No, I see what's on their chest. I saw that. And the polling he's referring to there, really interesting. And again, I've not shifted my thinking on what will happen in the midterms. I do still think that we lose the House. I don't think I ever believed it was going to be some sort of blue wave or anything. But another generic congressional ballot came out. And again, caveat being, I do not like generic congressional polls. I do, no matter what the results are, I just don't like them. Democrats are at 46. Republicans are at 44. This is YouGov and The Economist. So in February, when they did this, Democrats were up by 7 points. In May, Democrats were up by 5 points. In June, they were up by 2. Now they're up by 1. You see the trend, it's going down, which is what the president was talking about there. You still have to have really good candidates. You can't just say, well, the public doesn't like Donald Trump or doesn't like the other party, and that's that. That's not how this works. For the exact reason why I don't like generic congressional ballots, these are all going to be judged on a hyper-local level. You either have a good candidate or a bad candidate. That's how this works. And so you might hate Republicans nationwide or hate Democrats nationwide, but if in your district you've got someone running who you're like, I know it's the other party and I hate the current party, I can't vote for that dude. Dude's got a Nazi tattoo. One of two things happens. You either vote for the Republican in this case, or you don't vote at all, which helps the Republican if you were going to vote for the Democrat. That's what he's looking at. And that's why the numbers have been consistent in all of this, by the way. Now you throw into the mix the fact that we changed around some of the maps, which was the most brilliant decision the Republicans have ever come up with in the end. It didn't look like it was going to be brilliant until it was brilliant. And now we're just winning that battle. It's good news. So again, we might lose the House, but if we lose the House and the Democrats have the edge by like 3 votes or something, we're fine.
2: Yeah, I think worst case, we would lose it by a narrow margin.
0: That's all the numbers suggest. If we do lose this, it would be by a narrow margin. The narrowest of narrow, which is kind of what we have right now with Republicans in charge.
2: I think like the Cook Political Report has like, there's like 18 toss-ups and the Republicans only have to win 6 or something.
0: Yeah, it was 6 or something like that. We're doing fine right now. 1-800-465-8770. But MS now says we're going to get demolished. Yeah, okay. 1-800-465-8770 for your text message. When we come back, the Seattle jumpstart tax has cost about 30,000 jobs. And some are saying, well, that's because of COVID. It has nothing to do with the payroll tax. Well, Bellevue is gaining jobs. How's that working? Bellevue City Councilmember Jared Neuenhaus when we come back on The Jason Rand Show.
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0: Welcome back to the Jason Rantz Show. There's a brand new report from the Downtown Seattle Association that just put some numbers to what a lot of us have been saying for a very long time now. The jumpstart payroll tax in Seattle helped bleed the city dry. We're talking about, according to this study, which is linked to up at seattlered.com, we're talking about 30,000 downtown jobs gone since 2020. With office values cratering some 48%. And of course, right across the lake, Bellevue actually grew. They added jobs. They watched commercial values climb. I think it was 7%. And they pulled in about 15,000 employees from Amazon. They don't have a payroll tax over there. Shocking, I know. Joining me on the line to discuss is Bellevue City Council member Jared Neuenhaus. Welcome back to the show.
14: Thanks, Jason. Thanks for having me on.
0: This DSA report is pretty blunt and pretty damning. Seattle loses some 30,000 jobs, while at the same time, you're growing by thousands of jobs. Yeah. When you read the numbers side by side, I guess just big picture, what's your reaction?
14: Well, first, you know, I don't really view this report as necessarily tearing Seattle down, but I do see it as really this understanding how, you know, different policy choices really shape economic outcomes. And, you know, I firmly believe that the health of the entire region matters, and Seattle's success and Bellevue's success are interconnected in a number of different ways. But, you know, I really just hope that not only electeds, but, you know, residents understand that it's important to keep track of these important decisions, and that they have real world consequences, positive or negative. And we're seeing that now. Obviously, we didn't see that immediately that this legislation was passed, but and it can take, you know, 2, 3, 4 plus years before you see the true impact of them. And I feel like we're at a similar place right now, Jason, with the state income tax. We're already seeing negative effects of that. And give it a couple of years, and it's going to be even more impactful. So I really hope that this report really drives that point home.
0: Well, let's talk a little bit about the Bellevue strategy, because obviously no jumpstart style payroll tax. There's no comparable B&O burden. Overall, there's a friendlier cost structure for businesses there. Was keeping it that way a deliberate strategy on the council because of what you saw happening in Seattle? Or did Seattle just kind of hand you the playbook by doing the opposite?
14: No, I think, you know, we're not in a competitive you know, a match with Seattle. Bellevue would have kept this approach regardless of Seattle's decision.
0: But that makes you competitive with Seattle, right? I mean, there are businesses that are looking around.
14: Sure, by default, yes. But you know, we don't actively look at necessarily at what Seattle is doing and making decisions based on that. But you know, we have followed a playbook that has really, you know, kept us and our economy very healthy. So, you know, keeping taxes stable and predictable, when we can, reducing taxes, having a very pro business council, welcoming you know, businesses into our city and doing what we can to ensure that they're successful. So it's as much as that as it is as, you know, just making smart common sense policy decisions as really just welcoming and wanting businesses in our city.
0: Yeah, and what's kind of curious to me is, from your perspective, when you look at what's happening, obviously it's easy to say we're doing this or we're not doing this, and that's why businesses are coming here. But do you also try to figure out whether or not, you know, the companies that are choosing Bellevue are simply fleeing Seattle versus choosing Bellevue?
14: It could possibly be a mix of that. I think they see a better environment overall for their business to grow. I've talked to employers that are also just, you know, have had it with the environment and are concerned about what's next. What's the next thing I'm going to have to deal with as I continue to grow my business? I definitely have heard that from employers, and it just goes into their, you know, into their mix of things that they're concerned about, and they want to put their company in the best position to grow and be successful. And if that place is Bellevue, you know, we're going to welcome them with open arms.
0: The mayor of Seattle, who helped design the Jumpstart Tax, is calling this all a success. So when you hear that, what goes through your head as the guy actually competing for those employers? I know that it's kind of a tricky question to answer without completely bashing Seattle, but it does seem like they're just heads in sand when it comes to this.
14: Yeah, I guess I would first have to ask, how do you define success in this context? I mean, yes, I think the revenue that this tax brought in did help in terms of their overall balancing of their budget short term. Obviously, I think the data speaks to itself that long term, this is having detrimental impacts on their economy going forward. So, it's hard for me to see this being construed in any way as a success at this point.
0: How comfortable do you feel about the situation in Bellevue with the income tax looming? You could benefit right now and have clearly benefited from some of these really bad policies in Seattle and having good policies of your own, but that's city versus city. The state is imposing an income tax that's going to impact you the same way it impacts Seattle or Spokane or Bellingham.
14: Yeah. No, it's one of our chief concerns, as it has been previously, right? Are those things that we can't control in terms of what the state's legislature might throw our way. You know, we have benefited from the environment that we've created from Bellevue. And yes, companies have jumped ship from Seattle over to Bellevue. But now, you know, our concern is, well, they might, you know, not just leave Seattle, they just might leave the entire state. They might just bypass Bellevue and leave the state altogether. Is some of the things that I'm hearing when it comes to the income tax and other policies that are coming from the state legislature. So I've directed our economic development team to start looking at ways that we can combat this. And continue to, you know, really be that shining city on a hill when it comes to creating and maintaining a great economic environment here. But that becomes even more challenging when the state is putting additional roadblocks in front of us, or is really kind of contrary to the way that we want to run our city and maintain that environment that we currently have.
0: Do you fear that it's just going to be another version of the Seattle Jumpstart Tax, where you know, right now they're not going to do anything. They're going to pretend it's not a big issue. We'll see what the courts end up doing. But for the sake of the argument, let's assume the court allows it to continue, that they're only going to realize the pain 3, 4, 5 years from now when the damage has been done.
14: Yeah, no, absolutely. It is something that I'm greatly concerned about. And like I said, I mean, we're already looking at ways to combat this if it does go forward.
0: What is the Bellevue City Council behind the scenes doing from just a conversation standpoint with the state legislature? I mean, you've got representatives in Bellevue and across the greater East Side who supported the income tax and continue to.
14: Yeah, no, I mean, we do what we can, right? So, and we certainly are in constant in contact with our legislators that represent Bellevue, and try and make the best of a bill and of a policy that could end up hurting us. But it's really having those conversations and managing a piece of policy that we're maybe not necessarily thrilled about, but we're going to have to deal with one way or another.
0: Yeah, there we go. We've been talking with Bellevue City Council Member Jared Neuenhouse. As always, thank you so much for stopping by. I really appreciate it.
14: Thank you so much.
0: You're listening to the Jason Rancho. 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
0: Thank you so much for tuning in. Really do appreciate it. Not a whole lot of positive response from the right on this memorandum of understanding with Iran. Now, there's one thing to be said about we're just putting in a general framework for the next 60 days versus what after 60 days things look like. And I think there's been some, I don't want to call it weak messaging per se, but we'll just say not the best messaging from the White House on this, because there are a lot of people who thought that this memorandum of understanding was going to be a little bit more substantive on just some of the specifics, not necessarily the language to back up some of the specifics, because that is what the bigger negotiation piece is. But they thought they would get a little bit more. And there's a controversial position of the White House in this, that Iran could continue crude oil exports immediately. And that, I think, is reasonable for anyone to push back on, saying, why would we reopen their economy when they haven't yet fully agreed to what these terms are going to look like in practice? Why would we do that? And why are we allowing them to have some ballistic missiles, things like that? And the position of the president is that we're doing this in, an act of faith and goodwill. And if they violate the terms of our understanding, we'll just destroy them.
3: No president in history has ever been tougher on Iran than I have. And they know that.
0: And by the way, up until this point, that is true. I think that is objectively true. But now, I mean, Hillary Clinton said she liked the way that this was all going. That's not a good sign. That's a really bad sign. Unless it's like 4D chess from Hillary Clinton to sandbag.
2: And Robert Malley, who was, he said he liked it too.
0: What does Ben Rhodes think?
3: And by the way, if they don't honor the agreement, or some things aren't even mentioned in the agreement, it's a memorandum of understanding, but we have an understanding of certain things without writing it. And if they don't honor that, we'll probably go back to bombing them until they honor it. You know, it's amazing what bombs can do.
0: I mean, yeah, but we were bombing them and we stopped because we thought we would get something a little bit more meaningful in return, and yet they're still allowed to have some ballistic missiles.
3: So we'll be working on a parallel effort with the Gulf nations to address non-nuclear issues such as the conventional ballistic missiles, which we'll be talking about, and support. I mean, they have to have some because other people have some. You got to have some. Somebody said, you shouldn't give them one. I mean, I have guys, I like some of these guys. But I don't think they're smart. Sir, you shouldn't let them have any missile. I said, well, what am I going to do? Am I going to let Saudi Arabia have missiles, but they can't have them? Yes, sir. It doesn't work that way, you know? It doesn't work that way. And missiles aren't the problem. Missiles are, they hurt a little location, but they don't blow up the planet. So the Gulf nations will address the non-nuclear issues. We'll be talking about the ballistic missiles, and we'll talk also about the terrorist proxies that they have, that we don't want that to happen.
0: Now, in the immediate short term, the Strait of Hormuz is reopened to commercial vessels. That also includes, though, you know, again, Iranian crude oil, which is going to help them rebuild their economy. Beyond that, just paragraph 6 of this MOU says the U.S. undertakes with regional partners to develop a definitive mutually agreed plan with at least $300 billion for the reconstruction and economic development of the Islamic Republic of Iran. The mechanism for the implementation of this plan will be finalized as part of a final deal within 60 days. All required licenses, waivers, and permissions needed for the relevant financial transactions will be granted by the United States of America. Now, the president, and really chiefly the vice president, who's been selling this over the course of the last several days, has positioned this not as actual cash coming to Iran from the United States, a la what we saw with Obama, that this is more about how did J.D. Vance phrase this yesterday in the interviews, that this was about lessening some of the restrictions that are currently being imposed on Iran.
2: Basically, that presumably the Gulf states would be allowed to invest
0: if they wanted
2: in
0: the long term. And you know, they also said the U.S. could also invest as well, so long as we get something in return the way that we might invest in any other country. I think that that's very much wishful thinking. I don't see why all of a sudden the Iranian regime would change its tune. And I know the president, I think it was yesterday before all this, said, you know, these are different people in charge now. We killed the first round of leaders. We killed the second round of leaders. We killed some of the third round of leaders. But the people who now are in charge, at least behind the scenes, are acting a little bit differently. Okay. What if this doesn't work out?
1: There's some element to this where you send the vice president. If it works out, great. You look like a genius for sending him. And if it doesn't work out, it's the vice president's
3: fault. I like that idea, sure. Well, this way, if it works out, I'm going to take the credit. If it doesn't work out, I'm blaming JD. You better be careful, JD. He's going to turn his plane around and get the hell out of here. Yeah, I like that idea. I think it's a good idea.
0: Okay. Mike Pence, I know a lot of people don't particularly care what he has to say. Going into this, he was very supportive of the military strikes. He was a believer that this was the right thing to do, as I am and was. But he's got some misgivings about the MOU.
21: There's no specific commitment to the verifiable dismantling of their nuclear weapons program that they've pursued for decades. There's no commitment in the MOU for the dismantling of their ballistic missile program. There's no commitment to end supporting terrorist proxies that have wreaked havoc, claimed 1,000 American service members' lives, and sown violence across the region for decades. That's what's not in it. But what's in it that's concerning to me is, first and foremost, we end a blockade that has put enormous pressure and brought Iran to the table. Secondly, my understanding that if this agreement is signed tomorrow, that there will be an immediate lifting of economic sanctions on the sale of oil. That could mean $3 billion a year.
22: Yeah, we were just talking about that.
21: Directly into the coffers of the regime.
22: And what do you think they'll do with that money?
21: Well, money's fungible. They can do whatever they want with it. And without those other undertakings, we don't
22: know. Build more missiles, build more drones.
21: The second piece, though, is $100 billion in frozen assets. If you read the MOU, it actually suggests that if there is progress in the negotiations themselves, even before a deal is done, that some of those unfrozen assets could be released to Iran. And lastly, the $300 billion deal that you all were just unpacking from overseas, the United States makes a commitment here to arrange for other countries in the region to make those resources available.
0: Now, I will say, on the concern he raised at the last piece there, I don't know if they've made a whole lot of friends in the region who would be willing to give them a whole bunch of money now. Like, if you're Saudi Arabia, if you're the UAE, are you eager to want to partner with Iran after how they responded by bombing you? I don't know if that's a valid concern. It's one to raise, sure. I don't know how realistic it is to be concerned about that, but he's making reference because as written, the MOU, and I'm looking at it right now, the Iranians would get access to their frozen funds, which suggests the money would be flowing, presumably now that it's officially signed, you know, tonight at midnight or tomorrow, right? They could get that before this agreement is fully negotiated on, and this proviso that they can be released to any ultimate beneficiary that they designate, that's an important piece of all of this, because that could be read to mean Iranian military or intelligence officials. It could mean business entities on terrorist or sanctions lists who are the beneficiaries. So I'm not seeing a whole lot in this as it currently stands that seems to be a benefit for the United States and the greater region. With that said, is it possible that over the course of the next 60 days, the Iranian regime looks at the previous one, what was it, 109 days, 110 days, to realize what it is that we're capable of doing? They review the economic situation with the Strait of Hormuz under this blockade and realize how they've been just in serious pain, and say, okay, they're giving us a little bit of an olive branch here. Let's take it and legitimately change the way we operate. Is it possible? Yes. Likely? Seems very unlikely. But is it possible? Sure. If that were to happen, and in 60 days, let's just say we believe that's it, that would be a huge win. That would be a massive victory politically and globally, right? If they legitimately change. Have we seen any reason to believe that they're going to change the way they operate? No. Is it fair to say, because we have new leadership, we don't quite know for certain how they would? That's also true. Both things are true at once. I have very little faith in the Iranian regime, while also acknowledging this is a new regime in place, or at least the leadership in place. They could potentially be better actors. Both of those things are true at the same time. Both of those are true. So otherwise, it's a wonderful deal. 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
11: President's on his way. I'm Daria Albinger, Fox News. Vice President Vance will soon join the U.S. delegation in Geneva, which is expected to begin talks tomorrow with Iran, which could lead to a peace deal. Fox's Bill Malugin at the White House says much of the focus remains on the Strait of Hormuz.
12: Conflicting reports as to what exactly is going on in the Strait of Hormuz today. The Iranian military announced they were closing down the strait because of what they say were repeated violations of the ceasefire, but CENTCOM countered that, saying traffic is flowing very smoothly and about 55 ships have already transited the strait today. So in the meantime, President Trump's envoy, Steve Witkoff and Jared Kushner, they're on the ground in Switzerland teeing up some of these peace talks we're expecting to see in the coming days. Vice President J.D. Vance saying he does plan to join them in the coming days and that the memorandum of understanding is already having an impact.
13: One of the things the president has set us out to do as a high priority is to open the straits. That's now happened.
12: And President Trump defending against criticism of that MOU.
11: The talks were supposed to begin on Friday, but they were postponed because of the fighting between Israel and Hezbollah in Lebanon. Before he left, the vice president spoke to Fox News about the FIFA World Cup, which the U.S. is co-hosting along with Canada and Mexico. He says the event is showing the U.S. and the world at their best.
13: One of the great things about these events is that there is this cultural exchange where we learn a little bit from them. And of course, yeah, they learn a lot about what makes America so great. I'm so proud to have the World Cup here.
11: And as for Team USA, it advanced to the knockout round after beating Australia yesterday. At the World Cup today, it was Germany over the Ivory Coast, 1-0. The Netherlands beat Sweden 5-1, and Ecuador meets Curaçao tonight in Kansas City. The U.S. takes on Turkey next, but that game's not going to mean anything because the U.S. already knows where they're going to go. 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
3: Folks, the yellow light! I'm walking here! I'm walking!
0: Good afternoon and welcome to the Jason Rand Show. We are here on Seattle Red, 770 AM. 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We got a ton to get to, an exclusive at the bottom of the hour. Trevor Boone is the owner of Emerald City Guitars. He was very excited to stay open in Pioneer Square during the World Cup. Only when he got to his business this morning, he realized it was blocked by 13 porta potties that the city put up for the World Cup. Didn't do it across the street where there's an empty, vacant lot and has been vacant for like 8 years. He's going to explain what happened, but first, speaking of the World Cup, we got our first matchup here in Seattle today. How'd that go? Well, that's what's trending, brought to you by the Sunset Auto Family.
14: What's trending? The sports ball.
0: My third favorite team played today at Lumen Field, which has been renamed Seattle Stadium, because there's no creativity that goes into naming stadiums for the World Cup, I guess. I guess they couldn't find a sponsorship name to attach to the state. It's very weird.
15: They did it for all of them. They're all just like bland.
0: Yeah, I don't understand it. But okay, fair enough. Maybe it's about highlighting the different cities in North America, right? There are a lot of people who have come to the region for the first time. And it's about branding. Okay, fair enough. But we had Belgium taking on Egypt. I got a little nervous. I thought because Egypt was up 1-0 in the first quarter of the game. And oof. But it ended up becoming a 1-1 tie. It was a really good game. Some of you probably forgot that the World Cup was happening here in Seattle today. I hope you did not realize at 7:59 a.m. that it was happening here. Want to know why?
15: Why?
0: Because that's when they sent the text message telling everybody that the World Cup was happening and we're closing all cars or all parking spaces and lanes in Pioneer Square throughout the day. They sent that text message 1 minute. 1 minute before this all went into play. So your reminder was 1 minute. I'm not going to claim that the city of Seattle didn't tell us that this was happening, but we've all been there, especially on a Monday after a weekend. You're just not, it takes a little bit of time to get back into the swing of things. And I can imagine there was someone out there who was driving into the area and then they got this text message like, what the? Oh, that's today. Oh, no, that's today. Could we not, if you're going to send that message, could you not be a little bit more thoughtful on the timing behind it? I don't know if you're going to reach everyone in time. There's always going to be someone who just didn't check their phone. Okay, but 1 minute? Give us like 90 minutes. Give us 2 hours. Maybe give us a text message the night before. Just say, hey, just a heads up, tomorrow at 8 a.m., we're closing down the roads, no parking, no driving in the Pioneer Square area. That would have been thoughtful, truly thoughtful, instead of a note that told us about what was happening a minute before it was happening. That's not thoughtful. If anything, that's annoying. That's incredibly annoying. And I was wandering the streets of downtown Seattle this morning after I dropped my dog off at daycare. I had to get to Fox Business for a hit. And on my walk in, I noticed 1.1 mile away from Lumen Field, there was a parking lot, open parking lot, that was charging $30 for parking, and it said event parking. And I didn't know how to take that, because on the one hand, $30 event parking is a good deal for Seattle, undoubtedly so. But also, I started to think to myself, well, you're 1.1 miles away from the actual venue. You're going to park here, and then you're going to walk in the sweltering heat to the game. That doesn't sound like a good deal anymore. That just sounds like an opportunistic parking lot dealer, I guess. And no one was parked there this morning when I was walking. But granted, I was walking there pretty early, so that could make that could be different now. Maybe it's filled. I was like, yes, I'm jumping on the, I wasn't even going to the game, but $30 event parking in Seattle, that's a steal. I have to take advantage of it. It's like shopping for something on Amazon that you don't even need, but it's on sale. So you've convinced yourself to buy it.
15: That you're saving money. Yeah.
0: Yeah. So maybe there's that. I'm excited for the World Cup. I've said this multiple times. I actually like the World Cup. I like soccer. I wish that the World Cup happened every year instead of every 4 years. This is a soccer city. It may not feel it to some of you who don't care for soccer whatsoever. And there are some people who think, for example, and these are the kinds of people that, well, I understand where they're coming from. Today, I wanted to strangle some of them. Did you know that a nil-nil game, which is 0-0, a scoreless draw, they're like, oh, I'm sure it was so exciting. It was so far the most exciting matchup of the World Cup. And there have been some really great games over the weekend.

0: outstanding. Such a good game. But today, a country that most people never heard of. This is the first time that Cape Verde made it to the World Cup. This is a small African island. It's an expanded World Cup this year. They were able to make it. They, poor guys, they drew in not just the group that Spain is in, but that was their first matchup. Spain is considered the number two favorite. France is number one, considered number one going into this. They're number two. But the reality is it's neck and neck. They're amongst the favorites. To get them for your first matchup, oof, that's got to just be, you're looking at that and you're like, oh, why? Why did we even do this? We couldn't get some other team that didn't know how to play and just doesn't have like indoor, who doesn't have air conditioning and indoor plumbing. No, they got Spain. I've never seen, and I mean this literally, I have never seen a formation that was all defense up until today. The whole point for Cape Verde was do not concede a goal. We do not need to score at all. We need to escape this with 1 point from a draw. And there are times in soccer where, and there's versions of this in other sports, where you've got like 3 minutes left. And the only thing that you have to do is make sure the other team doesn't score. Do not let them steal any points here. They played that way for 90 minutes. 90 minutes. They didn't even try it some, like, they had no control of the ball. It was defense the entire time, and they managed to get 0-0, and everyone was rooting for Cape Verde. Like, everyone. Because this is a team that should not be there, should not win, certainly shouldn't win against Spain. And while they didn't win, Spain didn't either. It should have been like a 7-0 game. 7-1, something like that. It was so good. Did you watch any of it?
1: No, but I heard the goalkeeper had a fantastic game.
0: Great game. Great game. All the conservatives were in my office watching. Why weren't you?
1: Because I was hard at work.
0: Exactly. That's why I didn't invite you. Other people brought their laptops. Other people. It was Jake and Jason from MyNorthwest.com. Well, the conservatives in the building. Plus you. I was going to invite you, but then I realized you're not going to be able to pull audio while we're yelling at the TV. People are really excited. Como went around and talked to some people out on the streets.
2: It's such an amazing experience to be out here, to be able to experience all the different cultures and all the different people.
0: Okay, just real quick. You're not experiencing different cultures. You're still in Seattle. There's some people from, I guess, Belgium who are in town. I don't know how much Egyptian culture you would like to experience at this point in Seattle, but just you dial that back just a little bit.
2: Coming together. It's what the World Cup is about. Even if you can't make it to the game, there's so many beautiful setups around all of Seattle, all of Washington to really enjoy the games.
0: So that I'm going to push back on a little bit. And again, I wasn't out there this morning or this afternoon for the matchup because I was here at work. But I was actually shocked at how little was set up around the city. Friday afternoon, I went for a long walk with, did we talk about this? I got a dog, D'Artagnan?
1: No.
0: Yeah, so I took him for a long walk in downtown because I wanted to see what was getting set up. There was like one big signage sculpture thingy. That was it. There was just nothing. And I imagine once you get closer to the stadium, I have no doubt that there's a whole bunch of stuff there. But don't you think they would have done more in the Seattle core where all the tourists are? Just set something up. There was that. Now maybe they're waiting to get closer to Friday. Friday is the big game that we're hosting. It's weirdly at noon, but it's also Juneteenth. And normally I don't take Juneteenth off because I want to make a point. This time I'm going to take time off to reflect on white supremacy culture and what it has meant in this country. I'm taking Friday off.
1: And it's on a Friday. It's because it's on a Friday.
0: It's on a Friday.
1: You get a 3-day weekend.
0: 100%. So that's the only reason why I'm taking it. When it's on like a Tuesday or something, now a hard pass. Friday, I'm all in. I'll be watching. Maybe they're waiting because that's the U.S. men's national team playing Australia. Australia's decent. They're not great. U.S. men's national team went into this with a low expectation of anything past maybe getting to the round of 16, which would be a huge accomplishment for this team. After the Friday night win over Paraguay, which is not a bad team, this was a dominant 4-1 victory, and it was a team victory. There weren't any individuals who did all of the work. It was a true team effort. People are now talking about the United States men's national team as potential to get closer to the final. No one's

0: quite saying they're going to win the World Cup yet. But the talk around them has changed dramatically.
1: Like a quarterfinal run or something.
0: Which, yeah, again, would be huge for the United States. It would be massive. So I'm hoping that that actually happens.
2: I was here for the first game, the Mexico game. You couldn't walk in here. I got tickets for every single game, home game here, or that are playing here on the field.
3: You're going to every single
2: game? I'm going to every single game, yes.
0: What does she do for a living that she can afford to do that? I get going to some of the friendlies or some of the qualifying matches locally, even if the U.S. men's national team hasn't played here. Did you look at the... After the win on Friday, I did second-guess myself, realizing that I had Friday off. I was like, maybe I should go to the game. Then I looked at the prices. I'm like, I'm not going to the game. There's zero chance I'm going to spend this kind of money for the game. Zero. Now, do I have it to spend? Sure. Do I want to drop at a minimum $2,000? $3,000, and I imagine just now the prices went up, and tomorrow the prices will go up again. Like, now, hard pass. I'm out. I can watch from home or my office.
1: Just go to the Mariner game that night instead.
0: And that would be smarter, and you should be able to drive into downtown at that point once the game starts.
1: Yeah, the Mariner game's not until 7.
0: So. Yeah, and the game will be over by, 3 o'clock or so.
4: To have an America again and be able to go to places that, great cities to see and have the enthusiasm of the hometown crowd.
0: KOW, a rival radio station that spreads liberal propaganda with ease, they have a report out about how, according to their analysis, the state is spending about $120 million to host the World Cup in the state. And this is all through... For the most part, we're talking about some infrastructural upgrades, but we're talking about security, cleanup, things like that. And they say the state is expecting about $95.8 million in boosted tax revenue directly tied to the World Cup. That seems a little rosy to me, and that's based on numbers I think are flawed. I don't think we're going to get 750,000 visitors. I hope I'm wrong. I hope we get more than that. I hope we get double that. But I don't see that happening at this point. So they're asking a question as to whether or not this is worth the public money being invested, given we're not making up for it in tax revenue. And I am an unequivocal yes, not because I like the game, but you mean to tell me we're paying to do things we're supposed to already be doing but haven't been doing it, like cleaning up downtown and putting in place infrastructure upgrades and security upgrades? Yes, of course I want that. I would prefer they would do it with the money that they already have. I don't think we need to raise that much additional funding for, say, transportation or some other capital improvements. 100% it's worth it. 100%. And there was a LinkedIn story or a LinkedIn post I saw over the weekend that's gone viral, and we'll have it up at seattlered.com later this evening, talking about something that I've observed in the past around MLB All-Star Week, where people look around and they say, wow, I guess you can clean up Seattle, except it takes an event that the city cares about in order to prove it. Grant you that they pushed a whole lot of homeless people from downtown into Chinatown, right? They haven't actually addressed the underlying issue. But I do believe that we would be wise to have a vibrant downtown core, not just for tourists, but for the business community. We want people actually going into downtown and filling those empty offices. That's good for our economy. It's a good brand image. We choose not to clean up. It's completely chosen by the city. You know why? Because we can go down there right now and it's clean. McStabby's, the McDonald's everyone always gets stabbed at.
1: That's ba, ba, ba, ba, ba.
0: Yeah. Ba, ba, ba, ba, ba. I'm feeling it. And then someone stabs you in the neck. They actually had customers who weren't fentanyl addicts over the last several days because they cleaned down the air. It still smells like urine, but they cleaned down the area. They cleaned it out. That homeless bazaar, as of this morning, wasn't there. We'll see if it's there later this evening. Maybe it comes back.
1: Oh, man, I was looking for some cheap merch. Oh, well.
0: Maybe they sold out. Maybe they just had to steal more stuff and set shop up again. But they're doing this because they want to. How is that not a slap in the face? Every other month of the year outside of the World Cup or outside of an MLB All-Star Week, they choose not to clean it up when they can do it. And it obviously helps that the weather is gorgeous. So it's a little hot. because the hashtag climate change, I guess. That's what we were told. That's why they have hydration breaks during the World Cup, even in indoor stadiums like in Dallas, where it's a cool 67 degrees.
1: It's totally not a money-making scheme for ad revenue.
0: No, though. Not specifically to say this hydration break is brought to you by Powerade, which which is what they did. But because it's hot, we get some fun, stupid questions from, in this case, Vanessa Santos from Fox 13, who's, I guess, standing in for Deborah Horn.
3: Are you concerned about the heat today?
0: What kind of question is that, for starters? Are you concerned about the heat today? And what's the response? It's going to be, yeah, it's a little hot. I'm going to stay hydrated. I'm going to check on my elderly neighbors, and I'm not going to keep my dog in a car with the windows rolled up. What are you supposed to say to that question?
3: A little bit, yes. It's the first day that Seattle is going, I guess, up to mid-80s today.
0: Well, no, that's not, because it was mid-80s over the weekend, lady.
3: So I'm a little bit concerned.
5: Did you do anything special to kind of prepare for the heat?
0: I put on a sweater. That's what I did. I did the opposite. Which, by the way, I was walking. Did we talk about this? I got a dog.
1: Oh, no.
0: I was walking him yesterday. There were three people who were wearing jackets on the walk. Jackets, Jackson. Jackets! One was a puffer jacket.
1: Are they from Egypt or something? Maybe.
0: You know, maybe they were, maybe. That could have been it, actually.
3: Just put lots of sunscreen, brought my hat and one water bottle.
0: Did you just bring one water bottle or two? Did you put any added electrolytes into your drink? Because that's really what matters. If you just have water without the electrolytes, it's not that big of a deal.
3: That's what I could do to prepare for today.
5: Now, is there a point today where it would get too hot? Like, do you have a limit?
0: No, there's no limit. I can withstand the depths of hell. In order to watch this game, there's no limit whatsoever.
1: I would watch this game on the surface of the sun.
0: What kind of stupid question? And God bless Vanessa Santos. Did they say, hey, I need 40 seconds from you? We don't have time to do another man on the street.
1: Longer I tripped it.
0: Oh, dear God.
5: Where it would get too hot and you'd say, okay, enough is enough.
0: No, I would never say that. I bring it. I'm going into an outdoor sauna right now. Just to enjoy this game.
5: I'm gonna leave.
3: No, I'm staying until the end for sure.
5: You're staying until the end. What if you start feeling dizzy, Vanessa? Oh,
3: no.
0: Then she passes out and dies. Okay, that's what happens, Vanessa. Are you gonna be there to help? Why don't you hang out? You seem very concerned. You can put a little cold towel on the back of her neck if she gets a little bit dizzy. What if you get dizzy? God.
3: Just sit down, drink some water. I'm staying until the end.
0: I like that. If I get dizzy, I'll sit down. Stupid. What do you think I'm going to do? I'll drink some water and I'll sit down like I'm supposed to. I'll go find some shade, Vanessa. Do you have any other dumb questions you want to ask me?
1: Deborah Horn saw this and stood up. She actually stood up and applauded.
0: She's like,
1: that's excellence in journalism.
0: Oh, and I'm glad you kept it in your package, Fox 13, because we needed to see that. Dear God. Otherwise, it was a wonderful package, and we're so much better consumers of news now that we heard it. I mean, I feel more prepared for the heat. Seriously, I feel more prepared for the heat because of that. I mean, what do we say? I hate, and I mean hate, stories about heat. I really do. I hate it. We never get anything of value out of these things. They just restate the same, just like tired advice over and over and over again. We don't get anything new. I'll take the story if you want to tell me. New research suggests X, Y, and Z can be done if you want to beat the heat. We don't even get that. We just get the same crap over and over and over again. And I realized I deleted all those files from my computer that I was looking for that said the heat tips. You know why I deleted them from my system, Jackson? You want to know why I deleted them from my system?
1: Because they just infuriated you?
0: No. I deleted them because engineering for a radio station constantly says, Jason, you have so many files in your folder. It's keeping everything. It's like it's blocking the system. It's too slow because of how many files you have clogging the system. I say, you do understand the second I delete any of them, I'm going to need them. I don't know what clips on a news show I'm going to need a year from now. We play lots of clips, and my brain works in a weird way where I was like, hey, remember so-and-so made that one comment a year and a half ago.
1: It's called a callback, yeah.
0: Exactly. And so, well, you can put it in this one folder here. It could be archived. I go, but that's not going to help me. How do I, in the moment, I'm doing a radio show, and I need that. I have to go into the archive and find, how do you even do that? I don't even, you're not, when was the last time you used one of these old clips? Okay, good point. I haven't used it in a long time. Okay, so is it that big of a deal? Okay, fine. Delete. Archive. Cut to today.
1: So that's what happened, because I've actually noticed that some of the What's Trending sounders were missing.
0: Really? Recently.
1: Yeah, and so I've had to go in, like, other, I've, like, found them in other files and put them back in.
0: I've got an archive somewhere.
1: But.
0: See, okay, the next time they give me a hard time, you just make sure you say something. Say, just remember this. In fact, send a clip of this segment to Keith, our head engineer. I want you to send the last minute and a half to Keith. Keith, you did this. You did this. I don't even know how to find those clips anymore. I don't even know if I deleted it or I archived it. Oh, we'll figure it out together. Well, I don't need it tomorrow. I needed it now. Otherwise, it's a wonderful IT and tech department that keeps everything running. Yeah. Can you fix the Wi-Fi in this studio? Is that too much to ask? You don't have to include that in the clip that you send, Keith. And yes, it's a little bit passive aggressive what I'm asking you to do. But you know what? You need to be a little bit more passive. You got too much passive nature. You got to be a little bit more aggressive. And the only way to get you too aggressive is passively. You know what I mean? You know what I mean.
1: Yeah.
0: Over the years, Sunset Auto Family's warranty protection for life has paid out more than $6 million, actually $7 million in warranty claims, because they believe in taking care of customers for the long haul. Stop by for a complimentary warranty health check, because the last thing you want is a voided warranty when you need the coverage the most. 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
0: Welcome back to the Jason Rantz Show on Seattle Red 770 AM. Seattle hosted its first World Cup match today. We've been talking about it already in the show. The eyes of the world came to this city, and so the powers that be, obviously they had a plan to put their best foot forward. Unfortunately, that meant 10 porta-potties, actually 13 porta-potties, parked directly outside of Emerald City Guitars in Pioneer Square. Not across the street where there's an open lot, not tucked somewhere out of the way, but right in front of a small business owner's front door, to the point where he couldn't even open his front door. Trevor Boone has been waiting for years for the kind of crowd that could actually move the needle for a brick-and-mortar shop in a neighborhood that, frankly, the city usually forgets even exists. And what they saw instead was a row of plastic toilets blocking the storefront. I mean, you couldn't design a better way to tell a guy that he doesn't matter. Trevor's not new to feeling forgotten. He's been on the show many times talking about the situation along the lines of homelessness not being addressed. This is a guy who pays taxes, he employs people, and now he had to deal with a whole bunch of porta-potties in front of his business rather than the vacant lot across the street. Joining me on the line is Trevor Boone. Trevor, as always, thanks for coming on.
11: Hey, thanks, Jason. Good to talk to you once again.
0: So obviously, you know, deciding to be open on World Cup match day, a lot of planning goes into that. I know a lot of businesses aren't even bothering to open unless they are a bar or restaurant. But your business has always been one that's kind of a destination that people come in, they'll peruse, maybe they'll buy something, but have it shipped to them. So you knew that there was going to be some interest. Explain what happened when you got to work today.
11: Yeah, I mean, it's been a lot of planning and kind of, you know, thought put into how our neighborhood's going to deal with the World Cup. A lot of the streets are taken, are shut down, and routes and normal garages. So we, as a community, you know, we work closely with Lisa Howard, who I adore. She runs the Pioneer Square Alliance, and trying to figure out, you know, we're a major destination globally. We're one of the oldest businesses in Pioneer Square. I would consider us an institution down here. So we wanted to be, you know, open, and we kind of knew it would be, you know, just kind of looky-loos. That's great. So we put a lot of thought into how we're going to make this special. And we all take, you know, took the light rail, or some of us walked and biked, and we got down to our store and there were 13 porta potties in front of our front door in a line, which was such a slap in the face. I mean, across the street directly from us is a vacant building that's been vacant for 8-9 years with way more sidewalk. So it was just kind of like the thoughtlessness. And then I, you know, reached out to Lisa Howard, who, they actually did the same thing in front of her office, the head of Pioneer Square Alliance and the Access Event Center. So it was just kind of, I mean, to just cherry on top for, you know, these businesses and people that are important to the neighborhood trying to make it work with the given infrastructure. So super discouraging. We actually rounded up the troops and moved these ourselves, which could have was an easy solution. We wish somebody would have done before they were... Mm-hmm. The streets were filled with people and we missed a lot of opportunity, but yeah, just a slap in the face, man. It was irritating.
0: Did anyone from the city so much as knock on your door first to explain this was going to happen?
11: No. And we've been seeing, no, not at all. We had no idea. We didn't actually get a lot of, we didn't hear much from the city whatsoever. Again, we reached out to Lisa and her team, who have always been amazing, and they're like the lifeline of Pioneer Square. And they've kind of, I think, been up against the same battle, but have really tried. You know, they know how important we are and our respect in the neighborhood and as much as we could get. But there are a lot of surprises down here today. And I'm just looking around. I did a little walk around kind of the neighborhoods, and it's, I mean, Baba Yaga, places like that. It seems like the small, important buildings that are kind of the identity for the neighborhood are the ones that are like definitely forgotten. You know, the places that got more respect are these kind of fake pop-up shops that they put to
10: open up the vacant spots, you know. It's a little boggling.
0: Do you think that that was intentional to, obviously it's intentional to highlight the pop-ups, but do you think it was intentional?
10: I don't think so. I don't think it is intentional. I think it just is, proves the concept. I mean, as far as like the folks kind of putting this together have zero idea of like the, you know, the very, the ecosystem down here, the social kind of fabric of what, how this works, you know, if they would have come and talked to us or, you know, spent a day in the Pioneer Square with some of the shops and merchants and stuff. And I think there could have been a lot better map. And I'm kind of walking around and it's just kind of sloppy how it's all put together. And seems like someone who's never stepped foot in the neighborhood just kind of splattered everything around.
0: What's sloppy about it?
10: Unfortunately.
0: You're just saying the placement of everything?
10: Yeah, placement of everything. I mean, where bathrooms are, where the food trucks are, people who actually have spent money on their own signage and cleanup before this are the ones that, you know, have these, cones and tents in front of them. I mean, it's pretty bizarre, you know, and I'm just kind of walking around. I mean, it's strange. It feels unnatural. Kind of what, and you know, I'm sure that's par for the course for a little area, but it's a gorgeous, beautiful area. A lot of, you know, brick buildings and cool signs, and those are the ones that don't seem to shine. It's kind of a little confusing.
0: How has the foot traffic been today? Obviously, the bigger matchup locally is going to be on Friday, U.S. men's national team, but you know, there were a lot of people who seemed to show up for the Belgium Egypt match today.
10: Yeah, there's a lot of folks out here. It kind of vacuumed out as soon as the game started, right? I mean, everybody kind of cleared out about an hour before. But that, you know, the first hour down here was kind of important for us. We had a lot of people on the street, and that was when it was like, man, we can't even put our street sign out because we're the bathroom now, you know. And it was a little bit of a hit. I mean, I think everybody on the street, because I also have folks that. You know, there's guys that run their offices here, guys and gals, and there's some residents, and they're going, what? Like, where was our warning that this was what we were going to be? And also, this is the last street that they kind of, you know, spruced up. So I felt like there was maybe, what was that all for? If it was just going to be the restroom. But, you know, that's where we're at. But we'll see. So far, it's rolling, but hard to get a pulse on it.
0: Trevor Boone from Emerald City Guitar is joining me on the line. He got to the office this morning, got to his retail shop this morning to find 13 porta potties right in front and not across the street in front of the vacant building, a building that's been vacant for a very long time. Obviously, he's critical of the planning stage and execution, at least as of today, for the World Cup from the city of Seattle. You've said before you kind of felt forgotten as a business owner, in particular around homelessness and drug use. Put that into context for people who don't run a shop in Pioneer Square.
10: Yeah, Pioneer Square, I mean, you know, it's I always say it's kind of this bohemian spot. It's the type of neighborhood that I love to visit when I'm traveling. I mean, just visually cool buildings and a lot of, you know, it's changed a lot. A lot of the residents and artists have run out of this place because there isn't a lot of assistance down here. And we've seen them kind of do what we expected, try to clean it up real quick for the World Cup, which we were all for. I mean, anything that can help the neighborhood. And we've gone through everything, ups and downs, the craziness, I mean, anything you can imagine, and kind of stuck it out. So this morning when we were the ones chosen to be the bathroom for the World Cup was a pretty unbelievable, man. We would hope that our city leaders and especially the folks in charge of Pioneer Square would have some type of respect for what we've done down here and put up with.
0: Take me through, if you could. I imagine there's some mixed feelings when everything gets cleaned up rather quickly, despite the fact that you've been screaming about this for years. And the second we've got a world event, they actually get stuff done, kind of like the All-Star Game, MLB All-Star Week, where all of a sudden things were really, really nice. It was clean. It was safe. They know they can do it. They're just choosing when they do it.
10: Yeah, it's pretty offensive. I mean, because we're here every day, you know, we see it all. And again, we are like
11: top few guitar shops, vintage guitar shops in the world. We have people from all over the planet coming to visit our store, who follow our YouTube and come to this city. And we hear the same thing over and over. How do you guys do it? You know, and this shock over what they see in the streets. And, you know, I was so upset and took offense to when they do this. Now it's just like you get a little gleam of light and hope. So I'll take, you know, their rush job. But I mean, they can clean it up. I mean, they did it in a couple days, you know, and which is kind of, I don't know, at this point, I'll just take what I can get from them, because we're used to, you know, no response. That's the big thing. You are on your own down here, and we figured out how to do it, create our own world. But, you know, that's who sticks out in Pioneer Square. And there's about three of us who have. So, you know, again, that goes to after everything we've gone through. And then something like today, it's just like, really, man.
0: Yeah.
11: Makes you wonder if that's kind of the final straw after. But
0: yeah, well, it's the
11: 30 years, man.
0: It's the beggars can't be choosers principle, I suppose.
11: Yeah. I mean, that's it, man. Well, we moved as many as we can, which was not ideal this morning, but we put them where the city could have scooted, not across the street, but further down to the Compass Center. I mean, that even would have been better. There's we made a little, carved our place out where we can at least open our door and put a street sign. And yeah, we've got people coming in right now. So
0: nice. I love it. Well, hopefully you will move some guitars to some fan of Belgium or Egypt.
11: Yeah, I'm sure we will, man.
0: You'll make we'll a killing on the stuff. International postage to get that thing
11: Let's
0: over there.
11: Let's go.
0: I love
11: awesome.
0: It.
11: Well, thank you, Jason, as always, man.
0: Of course. We've been talking with Trevor Boone. He's the owner of Emerald City Guitars in Pioneer Square. You're listening to The Jason Rantz Show.
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0: The Jason Rand Show. Thank you so much for tuning in. Really do appreciate it. The president over the weekend announced that there is now a deal with Iran. Iranian officials also said there is a deal. This will be signed on Friday overseas. And politically, at least to a point, the Iran war crisis is over. We'll see in the coming days how much relief we will experience in the immediate aftermath of this announcement. And gas prices had already been coming down a bit over the course of the last few days. We saw gas prices come down again after the announcement here. And because the fundamentals of supply demand have not changed, we expect that we'll see the downturn on prices sooner rather than later. It still might take several weeks to a couple months to really get down to like $3 gas nationally. Let's all be clear. It's not going to happen in Washington.
1: Those days are gone.
0: For us, we will never see that again because of the Climate Commitment Act, along with our actual gas tax, which is the third highest, I think, in the country. But everyone else will see the experiences in the short and long term. The question, however, is what exactly is in this deal? And there's been some concern expressed from conservatives saying that we haven't really seen the memo of understanding yet. And the president indicated that it will be released after they're signed. And on the one hand, you could say they want to do that afterwards because they want to ensure that everything from a political pressure point with Iran is taken completely off the table and the details you put out there could end up convincing them not to sign it, right? Okay, fair enough. Not that I care about Iran's signatory to this because they lie all the time. That's what they do. But there's also more concerns on the conservative side from some of us that I think is of value, which is, are we truly getting something better than what happened under the Obama deal? Are we truly getting something? Because what you don't want to do is, number one, not get anything more than what we currently have or had at the time. And two, you don't want to hand the Democrats another political talking point on a war that's already unpopular. So politically, it gets a little bit tricky. Israel is not happy with this, and Israel is not signatories to this, or Israeli officials are not, because this is not a deal that Israel initiated or is involved in. But they are impacted by whatever happens between the United States and Iran. Them not being happy, while they might have their own interests at play, which you would expect, might be a red flag as to what this deal is. Again, don't know what's in it. But we've been told over and over and over again from this administration that we're not going to give them a whole bunch of cash and not get anything in return, that we're not going to get rid of sanctions on their country or just simply reopen the strait if they're going to continue to control the Strait of Hormuz and if they don't turn over the nuclear material that they've been using to create a nuclear weapon. We cannot allow that to happen. That was the biggest piece in all of this. It wasn't a regime change, and it also wasn't even a revolution on the ground with the Iranian people. We were clear from the beginning. The president said from the beginning, our main objective here, our main objective is to ensure they don't get access to a nuclear weapon, that they don't have the capability to create a nuclear weapon. Now, the benefits to going after them is that we took out their, for the most part, their missile defense programs. We've taken out their Air Force. We've taken out their Navy. That's great, but that's not really the objective per se. The objective was about nuclear capabilities. That's it. Period. End of story. So what exactly are we getting? What concessions have they offered? Vice President J.D. Vance was on ABC News. He refuted the claim coming from Iran that there will be sanctions relief the second that they sign this thing.
17: There do seem to be some significant differences between what we're seeing in the Iranian media. They say they're going to be seeing release of assets as the agreement is signed. They're not going to sign the agreement unless those assets are released. Is that true?
18: No, George, it's not true. And I'd caution Lindsey Graham and anybody else not to believe the hardliner propaganda in Iran, but to believe what's actually in the agreement. But we'll be be releasing the text this week. And what everybody will see is that Iran doesn't get a dime of money unless they perform their obligations. And the money that we're talking about is fundamentally sanctions relief. We're not giving them American money. Not a single dollar of American money will go to Iran. But what we are saying, George, is we're willing to give significant sanctions relief if the Iranians make the kind of long-term commitments that are necessary to be a normal country, to give up their nuclear weapons program, to stop funding terrorist activities all over the Middle East.
0: What that looks like in reality, we don't know yet. And as much as I can appreciate not wanting to put out all of the details at this point, because there's a lot of stuff that we don't know about, nor are we truly considering beyond our interest in getting this figured out, meaning they might have legitimate reasons to keep this private. The longer they keep it private, the worse feeling I have that maybe we're conceding things that we should not be conceding. You push it further and further and further into a holiday weekend. It's not a really good sign.
18: Well, we already signed the deal digitally yesterday, and there's been no money released, and that won't change, George. Again, this is a performance-based thing. If we see the Iranians making, for example, taking action to eliminate their stockpile of enriched material, then yes, sanctions relief will follow. If we see the Iranians taking action to allow the kind of verification regime that we need to see to know that they're not going to build a nuclear weapon, yes, sanctions relief will follow. So this is really about walking down a pathway here where the Iranians will be welcomed into the world economy if they do the right thing.
0: But what's missing from the interview and what's missing from the documentation that the White House has put out to defend this particular plan is the nuclear stockpile. Like, where is all that going? That's not a part of this conversation yet. Now, again, it could be in the MOU, but wouldn't you lead with that? Wouldn't that be the first thing that you put out there? Say, hey, they're allowing us to come in. We're going to remove the nuclear material and we're going to safeguard it, you know, wherever. We get it out of there. Wouldn't that be a part of the conversation?
1: One would think, yeah.
0: I haven't heard that yet. Have you?
1: No.
0: And again, I'm looking at the document that the White House has provided to the friendlies to talk about this. And the first talking point that they use is that American families are the big winners here because the price of gasoline is going to go down and grocery store items are going to. Fair enough. That is a big win, no doubt. But if you're a Democrat, wouldn't your response to this be, well, we had that before you went to war with Iran. How is this a real big win if you're not getting the one thing you said we need to get out of this arrangement? And I think that that would be a fair criticism. If anything, I'm just annoyed that I have to go on CNN next week, and this will be 2 days after they officially sign it, so I don't even think they'll be talking about it on Abby Phillips' show. I'm going to be pushed on this, and I'm going to have to concede that's a good point, if it's true. And I will concede. I'm not going to be bad faith the way that liberals are, which never want to concede a good point to the other side. But it is a good point, if that is, in fact, missing from this deal. And it's still an if. I have no idea, because the president has yet to release the details.
19: Mr. President, when will the text of the MOU be released?
20: I think pretty soon. I would say, I mean, I want it to be released because it's a very powerful document. It's not like the Obama document, which was just a terrible document. This is a very powerful document, and I want it to be released. So probably pretty soon. I would say sometime after Friday, because the straight opens completely. It's open now, but it opens completely. We'll have all the mines knocked out of, for the most part. We have a lot of lanes right now already.
21: Mr. President.
20: So I think sometime in the very near future.
0: I mean, you can release it now. It's already signed digitally. There's a ceremony that's going to take place later in the week, but it's already signed. So what's the argument against it other than you don't want to concede a full Newsweek on the response to this? But do you think the Democrats are going to give up over the weekend? If anything, put it out now. If it's a bad deal, let the Republicans get a chance to weigh in and reframe if they want to. But it's already signed. It's done. The only thing I can think of, if it's not a particularly strong deal, is that you get 4 days of crude oil prices going down and 4 days of the stock market performing really well off of the news. I can't imagine that crude oil will go up or stocks will tank if it's a bad deal, because their reaction, the market's reaction to all of this, is just that it's over. That's it. It's not about the details of how it's over. It's just that it's over. So, you know, I question a little bit the decision here not to release. Again, are there some good reasons to keep it private right now? Sure. Politically, yes. Maybe strategically, depending on Iran and them not wanting a, you know, details of a bad deal for them to get out yet. Okay, fair enough. I will give the administration a little bit of leeway here, but we better get something out of this. Otherwise, we had wasted a whole lot of time on something that was necessary. It was necessary.
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28: 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Oh, I forgot birthday candles. 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And temperatures as low as 60 degrees can be deadly for children left behind. So always bring them with you, and every time you park the car, stop, look, lock,